0: Both centuries are characterized by rampant immorality and hostility toward Christianity. And yet notice what Paul said. He didn't say, Philippians, your job is to straighten out the crooked and perverse generation in which you live. Instead, he reminded them that against the darkness of the world in which you live, you are to be children of light, holding out the word of life. You see, Paul understood an important principle about light. And that principle is, the darker the background, the brighter the light.
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7: Howdy, Tom Riley here. We're just getting ready for a time of wonder, adventure, and excitement. Would you like to join us? Then get ready, because you never know what can happen when you have an Adventure in Odyssey.
8: When I'm wearing number 12, I'm unstoppable.
9: I could beat you if I was sitting in a chair and playing a cello.
7: Well, that's wrong. It's poor technique.
8: That was your comment?
9: Yeah.
10: Phil, I'm taking you out.
8: You're what?
9: It's a date thing.

0: Christian Basketball Camp Teaches More Than Just Basketball by Dale Jacobs. Camp Wadanut's annual basketball camp has always been known for turning young boys and girls into promising young basketball players. For this reason, I would highly recommend this camp. The program, the facilities, and the quality of the coaching are all excellent. However, being a counselor at the camp myself gave me a new perspective. I realized that there was much more to it than merely cranking out better basketball players. There were more important lessons to be learned. The boys came in the first day with probably the same expectations that I had, that this was just a basketball camp. Can I have your attention? Some of you aren't filling in the emergency section on the registration forms. We need those phone numbers.
1: Mr. Jacobs, I finished.
0: Oh, all right, Jimmy.
1: I'm done too.
0: Okay, Phil. You two can move down to the next table and pick out some practice jerseys. Stop here to register first before you go to
2: now,
0: any of the other stations.
2: Now, we've got larges in this box, mediums here, and smalls here. Hi, Jimmy. It's good to see you.
1: Hey, Mr. Riley. Do you have number 12 in medium?
2: Well, now, let me see here. Yeah, here's the last one.
1: Thanks.
3: Wait, was that the last number 12?
2: Sure was.
3: Hey, Jimmy, right?
1: Yeah?
3: Do you think I could have that jersey?
1: Well, it's kind of my favorite number. You see, I've been number 12 since I was 7 years old.
3: But you don't understand. Derek Malone wears number 12.
1: Derek Malone?
3: Yeah, plays for the Bulls.
1: I know who he is. Why do you want his number?
3: Because he's the best player in the NBA. And my fadeaway jumper looks just like his, or so I'm told.
1: And so you want this jersey?
3: No. You see, I need this jersey.
4: Hey, Barkley.
1: Hi, Rusty.
4: Having trouble finding a jersey? I guess there's no such size as extra puny.
2: Do you need a jersey, Rusty?
4: Yeah, give me the highest number you got. It's a good way of keeping track of my points. See you later, Barkley.
3: Who was that guy?
1: Rusty Gordon. He goes to my school.
3: Is he any good?
1: Unfortunately, yes.
3: Really?
1: Are you any good?
3: When I'm wearing number 12, I'm unstoppable.
1: And if you're wearing another number?
3: Well, still unstoppable, but just not as stylish.
1: Well, I'll tell you what. If you promise me you can beat Rusty, I'll let you use my jersey.
3: I promise. Thanks.
1: I guess I can wear another number. Come to think of it, I've been pretty lousy since I was 7 anyways.
3: Jimmy, you've just made me the MVP of this camp. Maybe if you're lucky, I'll even let you touch my trophy.
1: I won't need to. As long as somebody beats Rusty, I'll be happy.
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2: Because the important thing to remember when you dribble the ball is to keep your head up. Now, if you can learn to let the ball bounce back up to you without staring at it...
3: I don't need this. What? I learned this stuff years ago.
2: Well, I didn't.
3: When did the game start?
1: 11.
3: I gotta sit here and learn about dribbling for an hour? I might as well take a refresher course in sucking my thumb.
0: Phil came in with the attitude that his talents were beyond instruction and beyond the competition around him. And once the game started... He proved it. Phil was amazing, making his first 7 shots, and from all areas of the court, no one could stay with him.
1: Phil, that was great.
3: Thanks.
1: You made every shot.
11: Hey, Phil.
3: Yeah, coach.
11: You're playing well, but your shooting form is a little bit off.
3: What?
11: Well, you need to shoot with the ball in front of your head. You're cocking it back behind your head. You see, you have to...
3: So what?
11: Well, that's wrong. It's poor technique.
1: Poor technique?
3: Wait a minute. I made every shot.
11: But, Phil...
3: Now, the ball went through the hoop. What's the problem?
11: Look, if you play in high school and college, there's going to be a lot of guys taller than you are. Your shot won't work against them. Now, let me show you
3: something. I know how to shoot. This kid over here bounced it off his head every time he touched the ball. Now, why don't you go tutor him?
11: I'm here for everybody, Phil.
3: All right, let's go, guys. Just pass to me, okay?
12: Lord, we want to thank you for this time of devotion.
6: We ask these things in Jesus' name. Amen.
0: All right. Well, we'd like to thank Alex Jefferson for being our guest speaker today. Great message, Alex.
6: Thank you.
0: And we'll be looking forward to hearing from him again later on in the week. Right now, it's lunchtime, so if you'll all line up single file along that wall, we'll get you served as fast as we can.
3: You want to go talk to Alex Jefferson?
1: There's too many people around him right now. Maybe later. I do have a lot of questions for him.
3: Yeah, me too. I really want to ask him about the 88 playoffs against the Knicks.
1: I never even knew he was a Christian.
3: Yeah, you guys probably have a lot to talk about there. Where did you learn all that stuff anyway?
1: What stuff?
3: Well, the stuff you were bringing up in devotions about the Greek and Hebrew translations or whatever.
1: Oh, well, you see, my dad's going to seminary, and sometimes I study with him for fun.
3: You mean you actually like studying that?
1: Well, it's kind of interesting, and it looks real impressive in Sunday school.
3: I think I'd rather look unimpressive.
4: Hey, you.
1: Hi, Rusty.
4: I'm not talking to you. I'm talking to your friend, Phil, right?
3: Yes, that's me.
4: Well, I was watching you today. You had a couple of good shots.
3: A couple?
4: Well, maybe good is too strong of a word. You had some shots that,
3: Went in.
4: Yeah.
3: Well, in case you're keeping score, they all went in. I haven't missed one since I've been here.
4: You haven't gone up against me since you've been here.
3: Well, the coaches probably didn't want to embarrass you too badly. First day and all.
4: You're right. It is kind of embarrassing when your opponent starts weeping for mercy.
3: We'll see later who's weeping for mercy, Rusty.
4: Yeah, I guess we will. See ya.
1: Wow, you guys are really good at that taunting stuff.
3: Yeah, he's all talk. I can't wait to put him in his place.
8: Take number 6, I've got number 8.
10: All right, got it.
12: Time out.
3: Time out? What for?
12: Phil, I'm taking you out.
3: You're what?
12: I've told you 5 times your shooting form is wrong, and you're still doing it. We don't need a guy on the floor who can't follow instructions.
3: Yeah, but I'm the best player out here, you know that.
12: Mark, go in for Phil.
3: I didn't come to camp to sit on the bench.
12: And I didn't come to this camp to have you ignore my instructions. Have a seat, Phil.
3: I can't believe this.
12: All right, now, the rest of you need to work on your passing. Don't always...
0: Phil brooded on the sidelines for most of the afternoon, until Coach Riley decided to make the game a little more interesting.
12: All right, Phil, you're back in.
3: Thanks a lot. 5 minutes to play.
12: Yeah, I want to try something new. Rusty?
4: Yeah?
12: Come over to this court.
4: You want me to play over here?
12: Yeah, I want you to guard Phil.
4: Oh, really? I'd be glad to.
3: Good idea, Coach. This is something we've all been waiting for.
0: Phil quickly found himself outclassed against Rusty. Rusty blocked almost every one of his shots. Time and again, Phil would shoot one of his patented fadeaway jump shots, and time and again, Rusty would block it.
4: Come on, Phil, shoot it, I dare you. Can't blame me if you don't. There's just so much humiliation a person can take.
3: You watch this one. Better yet, don't watch it. Just listen for the swish.
4: Put it up.
3: All right.
4: Ha! Blocked you again. Is anybody keeping track of these? I think I may have some kind of record. And who's keeping track of Phil's points? Oh, I'm sorry. I forgot. He doesn't have any.
3: Man, I can't believe it.
12: Phil.
3: What?
12: I did that on purpose. Now you can see why you shouldn't shoot like that. It's too easy to block when you come up against the big guy.
3: I've played against big guys. I can adjust.
12: But when you cock it behind your head, it takes too long.
3: Yes, thank you. I gotta go.
6: They finally convinced Naaman, and he went to the river and did exactly what Elisha told him. He dipped himself 7 times, and he was cured of leprosy. You see, Naaman had to have faith that Elisha knew what he was talking about. All through my career as a basketball player, I had to have faith that my coaches knew what they were talking about, no matter how strange their instructions might have been. In the same way, we need to have faith in God, that He knows what He is talking about, no matter what He asks us to do. Any comments? Questions? Yes, go ahead. What was your name again?
1: Jimmy.
6: Oh, yeah, our resident Bible scholar. All right, Jimmy, go ahead.
1: Yeah, I thought it would be interesting to note that leprosy, in the original Hebrew, was the word for several different skin diseases, not just one.
6: That was your comment?
1: Yeah.
6: Well, thanks for that interesting trivia tidbit. Anybody else? Okay, fine. We're done for the day. I see there's already some parents here, so I'll just dismiss you till tomorrow. So long.
1: Oh, I forgot my combination. What is it?
3: I just had a bad day. I'll score on him tomorrow.
1: 12, 40. Oh, what the last number?
3: Look! There he is.
1: Who?
3: Rusty. At the end over there. Oh, look at everybody talking to him like he's some kind of superstar. Makes me sick.
1: Ah! Got it!
3: He'll be all alone this time tomorrow, I guarantee. Wait a minute. Jimmy, he just went in the shower.
1: Huh, really? I'm surprised he even takes him.
3: No. He left his shoes behind.
1: So?
3: His $100 tennis shoes? Ooh, wouldn't you like to see how he plays without them?
1: What do you mean?
3: Let's take them.
1: You want to steal his shoes?
3: Yeah, keep your voice down. Not steal them. Just kind of hide them.
1: Nah, I don't think so.
3: Oh, come on, Jimmy. We'll put him in this empty locker.
1: But that's like stealing.
3: Well, okay, fine. I'll do it. Just keep watch for me, will you? Make sure nobody sees me.
1: I don't think I want to do this.
3: You're not doing anything. I'm doing it. Lighten up, Jimmy. It's just a prank. Now go over and keep lookout.
1: Well...
3: Is anybody coming?
1: Well, no, but...
3: Got him. I'm putting him right here. Let's go.
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0: What seemed like a harmless prank the day before turned into something bigger the following day, when Rusty was mysteriously absent from the morning session.
12: Now let's form two lines for every basket. We're going to do some layup drills. Remember now, aim for the top corner of the box on the backboard.
0: Hey, Jimmy, Phil?
1: Yeah, Mr. Jacobs?
0: Why don't you guys skip this drill? I need to talk to you.
1: Sure.
0: There was a little commotion yesterday after the late session. Rusty was screaming in the locker room that somebody had stolen his tennis shoes.
1: Really?
0: Well, anyway, his father was very angry that he didn't take better care of him, so he wouldn't even let him come today. I was wondering if either one of you knew anything about the stolen shoes.
3: No. This is the first I've heard of it. I was looking forward to playing against him today, too.
0: So you didn't see anything suspicious yesterday in the locker room?
3: Not a thing.
0: Well, how about you, Jimmy? Did you see anything?
1: No.
0: Okay. All right, fellas, thanks. You can join the drill now.
3: Thanks, man. You saved me.
1: Yeah.
3: Well, come on, let's go.
1: Oh, yeah, sure.
3: Do you want your cookie?
1: Yes, I want my cookie.
3: I'm sorry, I didn't have breakfast.
1: Ha! Oh, man, Rusty, you scared me.
3: What are you doing here? I thought you stayed home today.
4: They called me about an hour ago. Somebody found my tennis shoes.
3: Oh, your tennis shoes?
4: Yeah, the ones that you stole.
3: I didn't take them.
4: Don't start that. I know you did.
3: Why would I do that?
4: Because you knew the only way you'd have a chance against me is if I was barefoot.
3: I don't need your handicap. I could beat you if I was sitting in a chair.
4: I could beat you if I was sitting in a chair and playing a cello.
1: Oh, yeah? Well, he could beat you if you were laying on a refrigerator and juggling and, never mind.
4: You know, Philip, you went too far in taking my tennis shoes, but I decided not to pound you. Because I got a better way to get my revenge. I'll just humiliate you again on the court.
3: I can't wait for you to try, Russ.
4: It's a date, then.
0: And Rusty came through on his promise to humiliate Phil, again blocking every one of his shots. The more Rusty blocked his shots, the more frustrated Phil got, and the more dominant Rusty became. By the end of the afternoon session, Phil had finally had enough.
4: Hey, don't worry, Phil. You had one good shot. I mean, it almost hit the rim and everything. Wasn't that a great shot, everyone?
1: That's okay, Phil. Don't listen to him.
3: I can't believe it.
1: Don't worry about it. You're better than everyone else here.
3: You mean except for Rusty?
1: Well, yeah, so...
3: Coach!
12: Yes, Phil?
3: I need your help. Thanks for staying after with me, Coach.
12: Oh, no problem. I'm glad you asked me. Now, Here's what I'd like for you to do. Use this rack of balls here and just shoot one after another the way I taught you. Okay?
8: Got it.
12: All right. Go ahead and start.
8: It doesn't feel right.
12: Well, that's okay. Just keep going. Bend your elbow some more. There. There you go. Now you're doing fine.
8: They're not going in.
12: Doesn't matter. Keep practicing.
8: This is no good. I can't shoot this way.
12: Just shoot.
8: I can't make it.
12: Yes, you can.
8: It won't go in.
12: Put a little more arc on it.
8: It's no use. I can't do it.
12: Well, move up some. Try it from closer in.
8: I still can't do it. I can't even make a 10-foot shot.
12: Keep shooting.
8: Forget this.
12: You're getting there, Phil. Come on.
8: I can't do it.
12: Okay. Well, I guess there's no point in sticking around. If you're not gonna learn it, you're not gonna learn it. I'll see you tomorrow.
14: Coach?
12: Yeah?
14: Maybe one more rack.
12: All right.
0: Phil and Tom worked at it into the night. It was a slow process, but eventually Phil began to make a few shots. By the morning session the next day, Phil was feeling apprehensive about his inevitable duel with Rusty. His shaky nerves were evident as he tried the new shooting technique. But he kept missing. They weren't getting blocked every time as before, but Phil was still getting frustrated by his consistent misfires. Finally, near the end of the game, Phil's work paid off for him.
15: Well, Phil, you got the ball again. I hate to bring this up, but you do realize you haven't made any shots yet.
8: Just wait, Rusty.
15: Why not now? Go ahead, shoot it. Take your best shot.
8: Your wish is my command. Yes! Yes! It went in.
15: Well, well, the boy finally got lucky.
12: Nice shot, Phil.
8: Coach, it felt natural. It really felt natural.
12: Well, that's great, Phil. Now, could you maybe turn around and play defense?
8: Huh? Oh.
0: That was one lesson learned, and then it was time for lesson number two.
1: You wanted to see me, Mr. Jacobs?
0: Yes, I did, Jimmy. Have a seat.
1: Okay.
0: I wanted to ask you about Rusty's tennis shoes.
1: Yeah?
0: Well, now that we're alone, I thought maybe you might have something to tell me.
1: Tell you?
0: Jimmy, somebody said they saw Phil take Rusty's shoes and put them in an empty locker. He also said that you helped. Is that true?
1: Well, yeah.
0: I see.
1: Well, it was only a prank. I didn't know it would get Rusty into trouble.
0: That's not what I'm talking about. I'm talking about what you did to Phil.
1: What?
0: Jimmy, I don't know if you realize this, but Phil isn't a Christian. I'm a friend of his dad, and he's been trying to get Phil to go to church, Bible studies, whatever, for years.
1: Uh-huh.
0: When he found out about this basketball camp, he thought it was a perfect opportunity to get Phil to hear about Jesus. I was excited at the beginning of the week when I saw you two hanging around together because I knew you'd be a good Christian influence on him. But
1: I wasn't.
0: I've noticed that you've sounded rather scholarly in devotions lately. But I think you skipped some things on the way to learning all that stuff. Things like respecting someone else's property, like being honest, like representing Christ.
1: Oh.
0: Will you think about that?
1: Yeah.
0: Good. I don't mean to be so hard on you.
1: No. That's okay. I deserved it. I needed it, too.
6: And Jesus told the story of two men who built houses. One man built his house on rock. And when the storms came, it stood up strong against the wind. It didn't even shake. The other man built his house on the sand, and when the storms came, it fell and was washed away. Your foundation has to be strong before anything else, because without a strong foundation, you'll blow away. In your spiritual life, your foundation has to be Christ. Any comments or questions? Jimmy, you don't have any impressive discourses?
8: Yeah, Jimmy, you want to say something about how many different types of sand there were during Bible times?
1: No, I don't have any comments. Except, you're right. All the Bible knowledge in the world doesn't mean anything if you don't apply it.
6: Well, very nice, Jimmy. That was the most profound thing you've said all week.
1: Thanks.
6: Any more questions? Okay, then. Dale,
0: All right, we've got an awards presentation. If it were up to me, I'd give you all a trophy. But since we don't have the budget for that, there are just a few special awards we'd like to give out. First, we want to give out our Best All-Around Player Award. And that goes to Rusty Gordon.
3: Oh, joy. I get to see him blow one more time.
0: Congratulations, Rusty.
15: Thanks. And thank you all. Because without you, there would have been nobody to clap for me.
0: Yes, thank you, Rusty. All right, the next award is for the Most Improved Player.
3: Oh, he'll probably get this one, too.
0: And the winner there is Phil McFarlane.
3: What?
0: Come on up, Phil.
3: Well, it's got to be a mistake.
0: Congratulations, Phil.
3: I don't get it. Why did I win Most Improved? I was making every shot when I came, and I'm missing every shot now.
0: Yes, but now you're willing to learn how to get better.
3: So anyway, here's my address. It's only about 10 minutes away from here.
1: Oh, okay. That's not bad.
3: Yeah, come over some weekend and we'll get some people and play a little ball.
1: Oh, that sounds good.
15: Well, boys, what can I say? It's been fun. I think I even broke a sweat once.
3: You know, Rusty, instead of giving you a trophy, I think they should have bronzed a hot dog.
15: They could have given me a ceramic frog for all I care. Just so it said best all-around player like this one does.
1: Look, Rusty.
3: Please, Jimmy, we're taunting.
1: I know, but... Rusty, I just wanted to say I'm sorry. About the whole tennis shoes thing.
15: Oh, so you did that?
1: Well, yeah, sort of.
15: Barkley, I'm surprised. I didn't know you had that sort of thing in you.
1: Well, actually, I shouldn't have that kind of thing in me. That's why I'm apologizing.
15: Yeah, well, I'll let you off this time with a warning.
1: Understood.
15: Well, boys, I'll see you later. It was nice meeting you, Phil.
3: Yeah, same here.
15: And I'll look forward to beating you. I mean, seeing you next year. See ya.
1: See ya. See ya.
3: Why did you do that? He'd have never known you had anything to do with his shoes.
1: I did it because I felt bad. And because it was the Christian thing to do.
3: My dad's here. I gotta go.
1: All right. Hey, at least you got a nice souvenir.
3: Yeah, it's a nice trophy. Though I never would have expected to get Most Improved.
1: Yeah.
3: It's strange. I came to this camp just so I could have some fun and play some ball. I never expected to actually learn something.
1: Yeah, me neither.
0: The misunderstanding about basketball camp is that it just teaches you about basketball. When in fact, teaching ball handling skills and proper shooting techniques are the least of its priorities. There are far greater lessons to be learned, and they all go beyond creating better basketball players. They're about creating better people, stronger friendships, and more dedicated Christians.

0: Proverbs 1 verse 5 says, "A wise man will hear and increase in learning, and a man of understanding will acquire wise counsel." You know, we should always be willing to learn new things. Like Phil, we need to accept teaching and criticism from people that we trust. Like Jimmy, we should remember the fundamentals of Christianity, important things like loving God with all our hearts and loving our neighbor as ourselves. These are the basic things that hold our faith together. Well, that's it for today. If you'd like to write to us, we'd love to hear from you. Just send your letter to Odyssey, Colorado Springs, Colorado, 80995. 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
8: 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He eventually left Cuba and emigrated to Florida. There he met a pastor and his wife, who he really admired and often ate with them. This pastor introduced Pastor Hector Alvarez to another pastor from Cuba. When Hector Alvarez met this other pastor, he recognized that he had put him in jail in Cuba. He was frightened. The other pastor gently shared the Bible with him. Hector Alvarez accepted Jesus Christ. And when the Cuban judge was baptized, he was baptized by the very pastor that he had sentenced to years in prison back in Cuba. Jesus still works miracles.
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0: You are listening to the Live Big Broadcast with Derek Greer. Today, we will hear a classic message that we believe will be a blessing to you. Our goal is to teach God's Word in a way that compels you to live a life that overflows and blesses others. Let's get started.
1: Amen. Verse 1. About that time, this is about 10 years after the resurrection of our Savior Jesus, Herod Agrippa the king, this is the grandson of Herod the Great who killed the babies in Bethlehem. This is a nephew to Herod Antipas who killed John the Baptist. Persecuting the people of God was a family affair for the Herod clan. And we see this, you know, it went down from generation to generation. Scripture says that this Herod laid violent hands, meaning, that's a Hebraic way of saying soldiers began to viciously beat and attack followers of the way. And the church was harassed at this point. The Bible goes on to say some who belonged to the church. So he laid violent hands on some who what? Belonged to the church. And he focused primarily on the leadership here. You know, you cut off the head of the snake, the rest of the body, you don't have to worry about. So what's happening here is Herod was trying to undermine the local church, and that's why there's so many attacks on leaders. And when you stick your head up to be a leader, you need to realize that you also wear a target on your back, and you need to be mindful of that. In verse 2, Scripture says, he killed James, the brother of John. So, you know, there was this trifecta, if you will. There was these three major apostles within the 12 apostles. When Jesus went into a private place and he didn't take them all, he would take James, Peter, and John. So James was a very, very significant leader in the church here. And Scripture says he killed James and the brother of John with the what? Sword. So up to this point in history, Jesus was crucified. Stephen had been stoned. And now the disciple James is about to have his head cut off. And we find here that the devil will attack people in various types of forms, but his ultimate intent is to kill, steal, and destroy. So he may do it with a sword, he may do it through a cross, he may do it, with stones, but ultimately he wants to destroy each of us who worship our king. And when this king saw that it pleased the Jews, meaning this was pure political optimism. Like many of our leaders today, Herod had no moral compass. It wasn't about conviction. It wasn't about principle. It was all about pleasing people. So when he saw that folks got happy about the death of James, particularly the Pharisees, he proceeded to arrest Peter also. And this was during the days of unleavened bread. Now, what would help his popularity more than throwing again the Pharisees a bone during high religious season? The Pharisees were the opponents of the Church of the Lord Jesus Christ. And just like you have denominations fighting amongst each other and competing within Judaism, you had this church emerging, which originally was part of Judaism, but the powers that be resisted it and resented it. So what happens here is Herod realizes he's a very political person, and he begins to leverage himself and score points with certain groups by doing things against other groups. And when he had seized him, he put him in prison. You know, for many of us, the greatest persecution we've ever faced was maybe trying to find a parking lot during service, or maybe at the worst, sitting in the overflow room. Are you hearing what I'm saying? For some of us, that's the worst we've ever really faced for the cause of Christ. But let me tell you something. If that's your biggest problem, you need to give God some praise. Are you hearing what I'm saying? Because, I mean, if that's it, if that's the worst, the fact that you got to sit upstairs, I mean, woe is me. You know, that is the hardest thing in your life.

0: you don't really have a whole lot of problems. Scripture says he put him in prison, delivering him over to four squads. That's 16 soldiers. And these soldiers, their only assignment at this point is to guard Peter. And here was the situation. Two were chained to Peter, so one was at his left, one was at the right, and then two stood outside the door. And actually, there were 16 because there was a rotation. They wanted to make sure that no one fell asleep in the night. So they wanted them to all be fresh, so they come and switch. And the bottom line here is there was no human way of escaping the predicament that Peter was in. And Scripture says they were intending after the Passover to bring him out to the people. Now, Passover to the Jewish people was a time of celebration, but to the followers of Jesus, it was the anniversary of Christ's original crucifixion. And again, you know, James had was about to be killed, and we you know, Stephen had been killed, and there was no natural reason that he thought he would survive. So Peter was kept in prison, but did you notice a but? He was locked up, chained and guarded by 16 of the fiercest soldiers on the planet. But in the midst of his predicament, earnest prayer for him was made to God by the church. Why does the Bible mention this? Because the prayers of the church was a very significant part of the reason why Peter survived the situation he was in. The Bible says, man, Peter was in dire straits, but earnest prayer from him was made to God by the church. Ask your question. Who do you have praying for you when it really matters? I mean, when you're in trouble, is it Pookie's mom? Is it Ray Ray? Do you put in a call to the psychic network? Or do you send a seed to the preacher on TV? You can't buy favor, by the way. Y'all got quiet on that. There's a place for sowing and reaping, but you can't buy God. Let me tell you something, saint. You'll never be so anointed, never be so anointed that you don't need a church. Peter was the anointed man of God. It wasn't his anointing that got him out of prison. It wasn't James's anointing, by the way, that got him out. So it's not just your anointing that you need in life. I know that you are powerfully anointed. I mean, you're just wonderful. I know you're wonderful. But Scripture teaches it wasn't just the anointing, and it was a great anointing on Peter that got him out of prison. It was the prayers of the saints. It says, but earnest prayer for him was made to God by the church. You need a place where somebody knows your name, where somebody knows if you've gone missing. That's why we have these care leaders. We don't have over 40 care leaders just because we wanted to create another office in the church. The reality has come right now. We're serving. In a year's time, we have over 5,000 people coming through our doors. We have about 2,500 regular attenders. There's no way one man, one woman can tend to all these people. So because of that, we kind of have associate pastors. And each of you, everyone in this room that has become a part of this assembly has been assigned a care leader. And when you connect to that care leader, if something goes wrong, there's a point of contact. I cannot meet with 2,500 people every week. But we made the group small, so if something's happening, you can reach that care leader. And I get emails every week about deaths, about divorces, about challenges that are going on in your life from these care leaders. My wife and I, we pray, and many of you receive emails all because these care leaders are in position. You need to be in a place where people know your name. Is there anyone in this church that knows your name? If you're in trouble, is there anyone that knows about you to pray for you? If that's the case, don't blame the church. We have created plenty of opportunities for you to connect. There's a value. Man, it is vital that you connect with the people that God's assigned you in your life. Now, when Herod was about to bring him out on that very night, now, once again, God waits till 11:59. That's just what God does. And don't give up just because it's getting late. Now, you know, he was in jail for a while. And, it looked like, Herod had him. But the day of, or the night right before the execution, that's when God steps in to do what only God can do. And watch what happens. Peter was sleeping between two soldiers. Now, married people, you might think you're having problems with the person you're sleeping with. Peter was sleeping with two people whose only job. Now, some of y'all sleep with two people, too. Y'all need to get that right. But Peter was sleeping with two people whose only job was to watch him die. So your problems in the bedroom, I don't know if they come close to the issues Peter was facing. It says he was sleeping between two soldiers. Now the $6 million question is, why was Peter sleeping? How could you sleep? James has died. Stephen had been stoned. These are leaders in the church. The ultimate leader himself had been crucified. Peter, the Bible said, had a mother-in-law because the Bible said Jesus laid hands on her, meaning he had a wife. How many know that men and women, when they get together, if everything, you know, being equal, they tend to have babies? So the odds are Peter had children. How do you sleep when you have a family and the next day you're going to die? Well, I want us to take a look at three reasons why I believe Peter was sleeping here. John chapter 21, beginning with verse 18. Number one, he slept because he had faith in God's word. He slept because he had faith in God's word. John 21 and 18, Jesus speaking. He said, truly, truly, when he repeats it, emphasis, and he's like, you can bank on this. I say to you, Peter, when you were young, you used to dress yourself and handle your own business and walk wherever you wanted. But when you're old, and this old speaks of becoming aged or having many years under your belt, you will stretch out your hands and another will dress you and carry you where you don't want to go. What is he speaking of here? Crucifixion. The tradition states that Peter was not only crucified. He said, you know what? I'm not worthy of being crucified as the Lord was crucified. So crucify me upside down. That's the way Peter experienced death. And Jesus prophesied this. But you see, at this point, it's only 10 years after the resurrection of Jesus. And the odds are that Peter at this point is only in his 30s or 40s. But Jesus told him, he said, listen, it's not until you're old that you're going to glorify me in your death. And what was the deal here? Peter hadn't grown old yet. He was not full of years yet. And the reality is, and you got to learn how to take God's word this way, not a comma or a dot of the I will fall to the ground in your life until God's word is fulfilled. Why did he sleep? Because he was like, you know what? I remember when all the apostles, I recognized what happened to Stephen, and I recognized that James, you know, and we were tight, and I know he was one of the leading apostles, but you know, 1,000 at my left, 10,000 at my right, but you know, God has a word for my life. Are you hearing me? He said, you know, it looks really bad here. I remember what Jesus said to me, and I don't think I'm old enough. Enough time has not passed, and you know what? He said, what did he say in the scripture? He said, when you're old, someone will take you and do this to you. And you know, you need to stop taking these little prophecies, little things God say to you, and kind of, you know, just write them down and refer to them after the fact. You need to begin to take God at his word because he's intentional. Every little thing he says has power and significance in our lives. Now, the second reason that Peter slept is really, really important. And I want to see more of this in the life of this assembly. 2 Corinthians chapter 5 and verse 8. He slept because he was not afraid of death. Verse 8, Paul is speaking. He says, yes, we are of good courage. We have no fear. He was talking about his death. And we would rather be away from the body. You got to start living this thing at some point. And home with the Lord. If you're a follower of Jesus, death is not the worst thing that can happen to you. Matter of fact, it's not a bad thing to get out of here. The only reason we want to stay is because we have purpose, because we have an assignment, because we still have things to do. But we need to become like the church of the first century, man. What would happen is, you know, I've heard that, you know, there'd be lions eating them alive and tearing them apart, you know, in those great big coliseums. But what would happen was people watching would get so convicted by the joy and peace on the face and in the lives of these followers of Jesus that they would actually jump out of the stands into harm's way, into the mouths of lions, tigers, and bears, and men with swords and spears, and themselves get eaten because they recognize this gospel is true. And let me tell you something. When this becomes, you know, more than just hearing a pretty sermon on Sunday, when it becomes more than just what you do a couple times a week, when the message of Jesus Christ becomes real in your heart, even death cannot back you up. Do you hear what I'm saying here? Peter here, he wasn't afraid to die. And saints, I don't plan to die anytime soon, but I'm not afraid of it. To be absent from the body is to be present with the Lord. And when I'm present with him, can't nobody talk about me anymore. No more mortgages to pay, no more bills to pay. I have to deal with gray hair growing in, and you hear me? And the problems that could come with age. To be absent from the body is to be present somewhere else. And when that becomes real, you don't mourn like the world mourns when a follower of Jesus passes. Oh, you miss him? You know, when Moses died, the Bible said that the people were to mourn for him for 30 days. But let me tell you something. You know, there's a time to cry. There's a time to mourn. But when day 31 comes, at some point you got to get over it. And if he was a believer or she was a believer, you don't mourn that they, you mourn because you miss a man and it hurts the humanity. You know, I get that. And it hurts. And, you know, I get that. But you know what? They're in a better place. And when you really, really believe that, you begin to live it out. And you begin to handle death differently. Reason number three is found in Philippians 1 and 19. Paul is speaking again. It's much easier to rest when people are praying for you, particularly when you know it. Paul says this. He says, "For I know that through your prayers and the help of the Spirit of Jesus Christ, this will turn out for my what? Deliverance." Paul's deliverance was not just conditioned on his relationship with God. It was also conditioned on the prayers of the saints. We need each other. Church is not optional. This thing we call church is essential if we're going to discover the deliverance and the real power that God has for us in this age while we're walking this planet. Let's go back to Acts chapter 12 and verse 6. Peter was sleeping between the two soldiers, bound with chains, and sentries before the door were guarding the prison. And behold, an angel of the Lord stood next to him. He said, "Bishop, I'm bound with some serious stuff. I got some stuff tying me up that, you know, I don't even think you really want to hear about. But if you read this chapter and you read it carefully, you can't tell me a situation that our God and our prayers cannot get right in the middle of and you be set free. This is not a fairy tale. This is a literal man standing guarded between four soldiers, four demons, if you will. Real bondage, dealing with real life circumstances. And God, freedom. How much more those of us that are just facing psychological and spiritual problems can God deliver? If he can do that in the realm of the four dimensions, how much more in the invisible realm where he's taken captivity captive and spoiled principalities and powers? If he can resurrect a literal body, how much more can he resurrect us spiritually? So read these narratives, understanding if God can do that, what bondage in my life could God not free me from? Amen. And behold, an angel of the Lord stood next to him. You see, the issue is not what got you chained. It's who's standing next to you. Some of y'all bound up in pornography and homosexuality and all types of sexualities. They're coming up with weird stuff now, new stuff. And you think that's too dark and it got too strong a hold on me. Some of y'all bound up in alcoholism. Others of you got different habits. And some of y'all are food addicts, just eating yourself to death. You're going to die early because of your appetite. The scripture teaches that it's not what got you bound. It's who's next to you. Who's with you? The Lord is my shepherd. I shall not want. The Lord is the strength of my life. Of whom shall I be afraid? It's not what you're facing. It's who's with you. That makes all the difference in the world. Some in this room, you're scared of growing old. And as you age, you get more and more frightened and you're doing all this weird stuff because you're panicking. The issue is who's with you as you grow old. And you know what? If God is with me, I can handle anything in life. And the angel said to him, "Dress yourself." Did I skip some things? I sure did. I skipped a lot. It said, and a light shone in the cell. Like I said, God could bring light even to the darkest places. He struck Peter on the side and woke him, saying, get up quickly. See, when God says move, you move. When God says come, you come. When God says give, you give. When he says go, you go, and do it quickly. He said when he did that, chains fell off his hands. Guess what fell off means in the Greek? It'll surprise you. It means fell off. I'm not just telling a story here. I want faith to rise up in your heart. That stuff can fall off of your life. And the angel said to him, dress yourself and put on your sandals. And here's the truth. There are some things that God will do for you, but there are other things you got to do for yourself. I've learned to pray as if everything depended on God, but work like it depends on me. And he did so. See, when you become a doer of the word and not just a hearer, you start getting results. You'll get free in your life. And he said to him, wrap your cloak around you and follow me. I repeat, God's miraculous power doesn't relieve us from our responsibility to obey and to do our part. Often there's a cooperation between us and God. As he did, Moses had to lift up his hand over that Red Sea. Then only after he lifted up the hand did the sea part. The Bible said, lay hands on the sick and they'll recover. You got to stretch out the hand. And only after you're bold enough to stretch out the hand might you see the hand of God do what the hand of God has promised. But you got to do your part. I can't sit at home and say, Lord, I pray that people get blessed today, everyone at Grace Church. No, I got to show up behind the pulpit as many services as we have and deliver God's word. And only as I do my part can God do his part in each life. And he did so. Then in verse 9, he went out and he followed the angel. And listen to me carefully, saints. You need to learn to stop criticizing and arguing with, but following the leadership God has placed in your life if you really want to get out of prison. A lot of people come to listen to me. Only a small percentage of folks come to do what they hear said. My prayer is that we have a people in this house that are not, again, just hearers, but ultimately are doers of what the Word of God says, that are following delegated God-ordained authority to the place that God has called all of us corporately. Scripture says Peter did not know that what he was doing or what was going on was being done by an angel and that it was real, but he thought he was seeing a vision. Sometimes God is just too good to be true. And I've had moments, I'm right in the middle of the miracle. I'm like, really? Lord, is this really happening? Sometimes I look at my wife and say, Lord, is this real? I could, you know how many women I could have married? I would say, is this real? And she's not trying to stab me, kill me, hurt me, harm me. She's praying for me and pulling for me. When you got a woman like that, you hear what I'm saying? Amen. When they had passed the first and the second guard, here's the truth that I know. There may be stages in your deliverance. You know, At first, you know, you get free of one devil, but you ain't got to deal with another devil, then another devil. I get mad. People get mad at me when they talk this way. You know, I'm going to keep talking this way because I'm going to keep preaching the Bible. You know, you get, God sets you free from fornication and all that weird stuff. And then, you know, you're free, but then he got to set you free of cigarettes. And then you get free of that. Then he got to set you free of gossiping. And you know, thank God the original deliverance was real. But he ain't done. And there's a process. And what happens is someone gives their life to Jesus and the saints expect everyone, you know, just everything in their life to get right in a moment. No. It is a process. God will deliver them in one thing. Let me tell you something. God will leave some things in your life just for you to use your faith. Because there were some things that fell right off me. But there were other things, man, I had to work it out in fear and trembling. And I had to fast and pray and that didn't seem to work. And I had to go to the word, that didn't seem to work. Then I went to other people, that didn't seem to work. And I had to deal with some things and process through to get free. So the thing is, what happens is because you got free like that, you expect everybody else to get free in the same area you got free like that. Other people, it takes a little bit.
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13: And thank you for joining us today for the daily edition of Turning Point. We're so happy to have you with us. I'm David Jeremiah, and it's my wonderful privilege to be your teacher and host each day as we meet. We've been doing this for a long time. Over 40 years we've been doing this together for many of us, and so grateful for the many of you who have been faithful listeners and encouragers and supporters. So grateful for all that you do, because together we've been able to do so much. Today we're going to finish our discussion that we began yesterday as the introduction to this series on the Holy Spirit gets off the ground. We're talking about the promise of the Spirit, how the Lord Jesus told us ahead of time that He was coming. And the Holy Spirit is called the promise of Jesus, that He would send someone to take His place after He went back to heaven. The Holy Spirit was poured out upon the church on the day of Pentecost, and we have been blessed because of that ever since. We'll explore some of the ways it touches us as we open our Bibles together in just a moment. Before we get to our lesson, let me tell you that during the month of June, our resource for the month is the full-length book, The Holy Spirit You May Not Know. I wrote this book as I was teaching this material in church as a pastor, and the book has just been released. The world changed on the day of Pentecost 2,000 years ago, and an upstairs room was filled with the presence of the Holy Spirit. The Bible says that on that particular day, over 3,000 people were converted. When the Holy Spirit was set loose, when Jesus sent the promise, and we'll talk more about that as we open our Bibles together today. And I want to ask you to open your Bible with me to John 14, verses 16 and 17. We'll continue and conclude our discussion of the promise of the Spirit. As important as the Holy Spirit is, He never preempts the place of Christ. On the other hand, wherever Christ is magnified, you can be sure the Holy Spirit is at work. His task is to make much of Jesus. This is a word needed in our generation, men and women, because there are groups today who have elevated the Spirit in such a way that Jesus is almost lost. To be sure, the Spirit is God. We do not need to make Him God. He already is, but His place in the Trinity is to glorify Jesus Christ. And when the Spirit is doing His work in your life, you will not be going around talking primarily about the Holy Spirit. You'll be talking about Jesus. You will be talking about Jesus Christ because the Spirit comes to lift Him up. Spirit-filled Christians, men and women, are Christ-centered Christians. Like John the Baptist, who said, "He must increase, but I must decrease." So the Holy Spirit comes, first of all, to promote Jesus Christ. And if you get yourself in a group and all of a sudden Jesus Christ gets lost and the Holy Spirit becomes the whole discussion and the gifts of the Spirit and speaking in tongues and all of this takes over, whenever that happens, you know something's not right. Because the Holy Spirit did not come to promote Himself. He came to promote Jesus. And if you're filled with the Spirit of Jesus, you'll be filled with the Spirit itself. That's the way that works. And that's what the Bible teaches. So He's here to promote Jesus Christ. Secondly, the Holy Spirit has come to provide strength for believers. I want you to know that's very special to me, especially during these days. I'm sure it's special to some of you, even though you may not know what's going on. John 14, 16 says, "I will pray the Father, and He will send you another helper." How many of you could use another helper? I mean, amen. We could use a little help, couldn't we? Jesus called the Holy Spirit helper. That word has the meaning of someone who comes alongside of you, who walks beside you. The word is parakaleo, called alongside of. He comes to strengthen you. The Holy Spirit is the one who comes with strength. He's the divine strengthener. Someone once said, the Holy Spirit is the rod of iron in your back. The Holy Spirit is the one who gives you the backbone to do the things you don't have the courage to do. How we need that today. How we need that in our world today, in our churches today. We live in a time of immense pressure, and without the Spirit's strength, we will collapse. Think of Simon Peter. He's a great illustration. On the night Jesus was betrayed, Peter denied the Lord three times. When confronted, he swore, "I don't even know the man," speaking of Jesus. What a pitiful picture of cowardice. Yet wait 40 days, and that same Peter stands before a hostile crowd on the day of Pentecost and proclaims Jesus Christ crucified and risen, and 3,000 people are converted. So you say, what made the difference between Peter on the night before Jesus died and Peter 40 days later? Two things: the resurrection of Jesus Christ and the coming of the Holy Spirit. The Holy Spirit transformed Peter from a coward to a courageous preacher. The Holy Spirit was the steel in Peter's backbone. He was the source of his power. That's what Jesus promised. He said, "I will send you another helper. He is the strength we need to live boldly and faithfully in a hostile world." How many of you know that if you only ever do the things you think you can do, you will never do the things God called you to do? I'm sure it would surprise you that many times I don't feel like preaching to you on Sunday. I'm tired. Maybe I've had a busy week, or I'm not feeling good physically. But you know what? One of the most wonderful things in the world to be a preacher is to stand up here and feel weak and know that the Holy Spirit has filled you with His power. Sometimes it's almost like I'm standing over here watching someone else preach because the Holy Spirit is doing it. In 1966, a 22-year-old English woman named Jackie Pullinger boarded a ship with little more than a suitcase, a few dollars, and a prayer. She had asked God to show her where to get off. At every port the ship stopped, she felt no peace until the ship docked in Hong Kong. There, God led her to Koh Lan Wat City, a lawless maze of alleys ruled by gangs and filled with heroin addicts and street children. Jackie moved into a tiny room in that dark city. She had no money, no program, and no plan. All she had was the Holy Spirit. At first, she felt helpless, but when addicts came to her for prayer, she discovered something astonishing. Many of them who got prayed for were delivered from heroin without withdrawal pain. Doctors couldn't explain it. Jackie simply said, "I discovered the Holy Spirit is stronger than heroin. I just show up and He brings life." Her ministry became known as St. Stephen's Society. It has since helped thousands of people recover from drug addiction. Former gang members have become pastors and addicts, free, and broken lives became whole. We may never walk into a walled city of crime and addiction as Jackie did, but all of us know what it's like to feel powerless. And it is in those very moments that the Holy Spirit comes alongside us to help us and to strengthen us and to enable us to do what we could never do if He weren't active. The Bible says, "You shall receive power after the Holy Spirit has come upon you." The Bible says, "I pray that from His glorious unlimited resources, He will empower you with inner strength through His Spirit." The Bible says God has not given us a spirit of fear, but of power and of love and of a sound mind. Ladies and gentlemen, one of the purposes of the Holy Spirit is to give you the strength you don't have without Him. He gives you the power, the courage to do things you would never do on your own. He becomes the source of God within you. He comes to promote Jesus Christ. He comes to provide strength for Christian living. Here's the third thing. The Holy Spirit comes to point us to the truth. Jesus said this about the Holy Spirit in John 14:26. "But the Helper, the Holy Spirit, whom the Father will send in My name, He will teach you all things and bring to your remembrance all things that I said to you." And two chapters later, Jesus said, "I still have many things to say to you, but you cannot bear them now. However, when He, the Spirit of truth, has come, He will guide you into all truth." You know, truth is almost lost in our world today, is it not? You wonder if anybody really even knows what the meaning of it is. People talk about their truth. It's just another way of describing their deception and lies. But the Bible says there is truth, and Jesus Christ is the truth. And sometimes as we look at what's going on in life, we need someone to help us understand the truth. What is true? In John 14:26, Jesus explained that the Spirit would be the disciples' helper, and that he would teach them everything they needed to know, and even bring back to their mind the words he had already spoken. In John 16, Jesus said there was more truth waiting for them, but they weren't ready for it yet. He said he would handle that too. When the time came, he would give them the truth that they needed at that moment. So let me just tell you this. The same Spirit still teaches us today, reminding us of God's Word when we need it most, and leading us into deeper understanding as we grow. If you've ever memorized any verses, you know that sometimes when you're in a situation, that verse will pop into your mind. Who does that? The Holy Spirit does that. The Holy Spirit brings to your memory the things Jesus has already said, so you have that verse when you need it the most. And you know, sometimes what I've discovered is, and I don't know if this happens to you, these are verses I haven't even reviewed in a long time, and if you told me, could you say that verse and do it perfectly, I couldn't, but the Holy Spirit can. And he brings that verse back to your mind, so when you're in the midst of the situation, you know exactly what it is you should say, because the Spirit of truth is working in your heart. The Holy Spirit comes to promote Jesus Christ. The Holy Spirit comes to provide strength for your life. The Holy Spirit comes to point you to the truth. And here's the one that I love maybe the most. The Holy Spirit comes to pray for us. The Holy Spirit prays for us. Listen to this. Did you know that you have two prayer partners? One is in heaven, the Lord Jesus Christ, who ever lives to make intercession for you at the right hand of the Father. And the other lives within you, the Holy Spirit. Romans 8:26-27 says, likewise, the Spirit also helps in our weakness. For we do not know what we should pray for as we ought, but the Spirit himself makes intercession for us with groanings which cannot be uttered. Now he who searches the heart knows what the mind of the Spirit is, because he makes intercession for the saints according to the will of God. Paul says, listen to this, Paul says that the Spirit of God prays for us when we don't know how to pray. Have you ever been in a situation where you didn't know how to pray? You tried to pray, the words wouldn't come, you couldn't put your thoughts together, it was such a deep problem you didn't even know how to address it. That's something we can all picture, something we've all experienced. It's like the little boy who knelt by his bed and he folded his hands and whispered, God, A, B, C, D, E, F, G, all the way to Z. And his mother smiled and asked what he was doing. He said, I don't know what to pray, so I just gave God all the letters. And he can put them together any way he wants. There are times when praying feels almost impossible. Life can get so stressful or painful that we don't even know what to say to God. I remember one time years ago when I was going through cancer. I was going to the hospital and they were going to do a biopsy of my spleen. And when they told me how they were going to do that, I didn't want to do it. We were in the operating room where they were getting ready to do it, and the doctor said something about, do you want to pray? And I couldn't pray. Donna was there and she prayed great, but I couldn't pray. But I knew that the Spirit of God was in that moment, that he was helping me. When you can't even put your words together, the Holy Spirit is there. And the Bible says he makes intercession for you with groanings that cannot be uttered. Oh, what a precious thing that is. Someone has said in prayer, it's better to have a heart without words than it is to have words without a heart. And when the heart cannot find words, the Holy Spirit makes intercession with groanings too deep for words. Have you ever felt so sad or mixed up inside that you couldn't find the right words? Maybe you just didn't know what to say. You sighed, you groaned, you whispered Jesus' name. Paul says in those moments, the Holy Spirit takes what's in your heart, even if it's just a sigh, and he brings it to God. He understands what's going on inside you better than you understand yourself. It's like when you ask a friend to pray for you, but you can't really explain what's wrong. The amazing thing is you don't have to explain anything to the Holy Spirit. He already knows your worries and your struggles, and he carries them straight to God's throne. The Spirit takes those wordless longings, and he shapes them, and he lays them before the Father. through the intercession of Christ. No wonder God answers prayer. Prayer is the combined work of the Holy Spirit within us, the Son beside the Father, and the Father receiving the request. Did you know when you pray, the entire Trinity gets involved? It's no wonder God answers prayer. So the personality of the Holy Spirit, the priority of the Holy Spirit, the purpose of the Holy Spirit. And let me talk with you for just a moment about the permanency of the Holy Spirit. In the Old Testament, the Holy Spirit's ministry was much different than it is today. In the Old Testament, the Holy Spirit would come upon people for certain occasions. He came upon Samson for feats of strength. The Holy Spirit came upon Gideon for leadership. The Holy Spirit came upon the prophets for their ministry. But his presence was just temporary. He came and went according to the purposes of God. But notice carefully what Jesus said about the Holy Spirit now. And I will pray the Father, and he will give you another helper, that he may abide with you for how long? Forever. The Spirit of truth, whom the world cannot receive, because it neither sees him nor knows him, but you know him. Now, here is a phrase that tells you the difference between the Old Testament and the New Testament. In the Old Testament, he is with you. In the New Testament, he is in you. Aren't you glad you live in the New Testament days? We don't live in the Old Testament. The Bible says that when you become a Christian, you are baptized in the Holy Spirit. The Holy Spirit becomes your possession. And in fact, the Scripture actually says, if you don't have the Spirit, you can't be a Christian. You don't have to wait for the Holy Spirit. You don't have to have some ecstatic experience and then you get the Holy Spirit. When you get Jesus, you get the Holy Spirit. The Holy Spirit comes to live within you. So if you're a Christian, you have the indwelling Holy Spirit. He's living within you right now. You may not feel it. You may not know it. You may not understand it, but it doesn't make any difference. It's still true. The Holy Spirit indwells every single believer. I met a man once who told me that he'd been away from God for 16 years. He'd come to Christ as a boy, but he'd wandered so far. That night he returned in repentance. 16 years of rebellion had not driven the Holy Spirit away. The Spirit had been resident all along, convicting him, drawing him until he came back. That's the difference between having the Spirit as a resident, having the Spirit as the president. He may live in your life, but he longs to reign in your life. And joy comes not just from having the Holy Spirit within you. Joy comes when the Holy Spirit within you is sitting on the throne of your life and he's running the show. And you're not doing this on your own, but you're asking God to help you. Perhaps that is why some of you are miserable. You know Christ and the Spirit is in you, but you pushed him to the side and taken charge of everything yourself. The conviction you feel even now is the Spirit's way of reminding you that you will never know peace until the Holy Spirit is the president of your life. Don't just accept him as the resident. Anoint him as the president. Do what he says. Tell him that you want to be under his authority and do what he tells you to do. The Bible says God's Spirit will not always strive with man. That means that when the Holy Spirit is speaking to you, don't take it for granted because he may not speak to you again in such a way. I think of that often when we come to the end of a service and I ask you to give your heart to Christ. Some of you say, well, I think I won't do that today. Maybe I'll do it next time. You don't even know if you're going to have it next time. But one thing you can't be sure of, will the Holy Spirit still be striving within your heart then as he is today? Years ago in Europe, a young man and woman were walking together along the banks of a wide river, and their conversation turned to a friend they both admired. Mary has such a radiant personality, the young man remarked. His companion smiled. She really does. But what do you think makes her that way? They walked in silence for a moment, and then the path opened to a clearing with a clear view across the water. On the opposite bank stood an ancient stone castle, its towers rising against the sky. And the young man pointed. He said, when I was a boy, I loved to sit here in the evening and watch that castle. And you could always tell what was happening inside by the lights in the window. If only a few people were home, just a dim glow showed. But when guests arrived, the place came alive with brightness. I'll never forget the night a member of the royal family visited. Every single window blazed with light and the castle seemed to shine from within. It was unforgettable. He paused and then he said, that's how I explain Mary's radiance. She's entertaining a royal guest. She's got the Holy Spirit within her, shining through her. So it is when the Holy Spirit lives in us. He fills every room of our heart with light. And when others see on the outside, it's simply the glow of his presence. There's an old French film called Jean de Florette. It takes place in the hills of Provence after the First World War. A man named Jean, a city tax collector, inherits a small farm, and he moves there with his wife and his little daughter. He's full of dreams, and he's convinced that with enough effort, he can make the rocky land flourish. But there's one big problem. There's no water. The ground is dry. Jean doesn't realize that a strong hidden spring is right beneath the property. So instead, day and night, he straps barrels to his donkey and trudges to fetch water from a distant source. Heat is brutal. Work never ends, and he wears himself out trying to survive. Sadly, Jean never discovers the spring. His health breaks down from the constant strain, and he dies without ever tapping into the water that was already his. And you know what? That's a picture of a lot of us. We exhaust ourselves trying to find help somewhere out there. We're running around from one specialist to another, reading one email, one internet post, trying to find the answers to our problems, when all the while the Spirit of God is right here, living inside of us. Jesus called him rivers of living water. He is our inexhaustible supply. And the question is, are we going to wear ourselves out like Jean, or are we going to draw from the Spirit who's already in us? So many Christians I know try to do the Lord's work in the energy of the flesh. How impossible that is. The Lord's work can't be done in the energy of the flesh, because the Lord's work is way too big and too hard and too difficult. You need the Spirit of God within you to do the work of God, to live the life of God. And my question to you is, have you ever come to the realization that within you is that power, the power of the Holy Spirit? If you're a Christian, if you have put your trust in Jesus Christ, I'm making an announcement today that may surprise some of you. You already have the Holy Spirit living within you. You don't have to get him. You don't have to go to a conference and try to find the Holy Spirit. The Holy Spirit lives within you. The Bible says if there is no Holy Spirit within you, you're not a Christian. So now that you have the Holy Spirit, what are you going to do about it? Are you going to let him give you the wisdom? And in these next weeks, I'm going to try to help us do that and learn how to use the Holy Spirit's power as he intended us to do it. I don't know about the rest of you. I find a great need for this in my life right now. And I know that God has promised to meet that need through the person of the Holy Spirit. Here's the other thing you need to understand. If you don't have Jesus, you don't have the Holy Spirit. If you're not a Christian, you just can't put any of this into operation, because you have to have Jesus to have the Holy Spirit. When you come to a saving knowledge of Jesus Christ, the Holy Spirit comes to live within you. So if you're interested in all the things we've talked about, the first thing you need to do is this. Put your trust in Jesus Christ as your Savior. Don't wait any longer. Do it now. You have no idea what you're missing by holding out on Jesus. He's come to give you everything, eternal life, and not just that, but spiritual power, if you just trust him, if you just put your faith in him. And that's the most important thing. The Holy Spirit came to empower us with the gospel so that we could share the message I have just shared, that God loves you and Christ died for you, and he wants you to be one of his own. If you will put your trust in him, that can happen today. Hey, by the way, if you make that decision, let us know, because we have a whole packet of material we'd like to send to you that will help you understand what happens next. I hope you'll let us do that. Tomorrow, we will begin 2 days of discussion of what it means to be born of the Spirit from John chapter 3. This is one of the chapters in this brand new book, and this is the lesson tomorrow. I hope you'll join us then as we continue our discussion of the Holy Spirit you may not know. I'm David Jeremiah, and it's my privilege to be your teacher every day. Thank you for joining me. Have a great day. We'll see you next time.

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7: With SRN News, I'm Keith Peters in Washington. For a state that's home to Hollywood, there isn't much star power in California's gubernatorial race. It's a somewhat different story in Los Angeles, where a reality television personality is running for mayor as the city prepares to host the Olympics. More primaries are being held this evening as well. Democrats are banking on a rare chance to regain ground in Iowa, a rural state that has repeatedly eluded them in recent years. Republicans, meanwhile, are grappling with a New Jersey congressman whose unexplained absence could put their already slim majority at risk. On Wall Street, the Dow Jones Industrial Average up by 228 points, the NASDAQ rose 7, the S&P 500 advanced 9. More details at srnnews.com.
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5: Three, mentioning a number of times, beloved in verse 1, beloved in verse 8, beloved in verse 14, beloved in verse 17. He wants them to know that he has affection for them in what he's about to say. And in ministry, even though he's talking about prophecy, he wants them to know that this prophecy that he is talking about comes out of a heart of concern for them. So when we're speaking prophecy, what we're trying to do is impact people for their well-being. And not just trying to teach data, we're trying to show them love. Beloved is a term of affection. And so he wants them to know that there's this heart that is coming with this teaching. You will also see there is a heavy emphasis on scripture. He says in verse 2, the word spoken. He says in verse 5, the word of God. He says in verse 7, by his word. He says in verse 16, the rest of scripture. So he begins and he says, I am writing to you in which I am stirring up your sincere mind by way of remember. He says, I want you to remember. So he says, I'm going to stir up your mind. I want you to be reminded in the verse 1. Beginning of verse 2, he says, remember. So three times in two verses, he says, I need you to remember this. In verse 2, the word spoken beforehand by the holy prophets, the commandment of the Lord and Savior spoken by your apostles. Don't go too fast. He says, what I'm telling you, what I'm going to remind you of has a history to it. That history starts with the prophets. So that's Old Testament history. It continues with what he calls the commandment of Christ. And then it closes with the apostles. So we've gone from Old Testament, the commandment of Christ is in the Gospels. The epistles are after that. What he is saying is, I'm reminding you of something that has biblical continuity. That's why when you're studying prophecy, you want to look at continuity, how things connect from one to another to another, from the Old Testament to what Christ said to what the apostles say, because a lot of prophetic confusion is because we do not connect the three. And once you disconnect them, you lose the continuity, which is confusing the prophetic kingdom program. So there's continuity, he says, from the Old Testament, prophets, through Christ, to apostles, because we're all in sync with one another. And so he is arguing for the unity of Scripture. Now, in this prophetic concern, it is revolving around the coming of the Lord. He says, there are going to be false teachers, verse 4, and they're going to say, where is the promise of his coming? So it is about the coming of the Lord. Verse 9, again, the Lord is slow not concerning his promise. So the prophetic issue is the coming of the Lord. It is at this point that it is critical to establish the connection between the coming of the Lord and the word of God from the prophets, from the commandment of Christ, through the apostles. Because he introduces this whole prophetic section about

0: the continuity of Scripture through those three groups. Now, this takes us to the importance of understanding a link. Let's go back to biblical theology. If you go to chapter 1 of 2 Peter, same book, he goes into this discussion of the Word of God tied to an event that took place in his life. This is an apostle, Peter, talking about an event that happened to him. Verse 16, for we did not follow cleverly devised tales, which we made known to you the power and coming of the Lord Jesus Christ. So chapter 3 is not the first time we're talking about the coming of the Lord. He says, before he gets to chapter 3, chapter 1, biblical theology, you see the connection. He says, the coming of the Lord. I'm not making this stuff up, is what he says in verse 16. But we were eyewitnesses of his majesty. For when he received honor and glory from God the Father, such an utterance as this was made to him by the majestic glory, God, this is my beloved son in whom I'm well pleased. And we ourselves heed this utterance made from heaven when we were with him on the holy mountain. We know what that event was. That event was the transfiguration. Jesus is saying, none of you will die until you have seen the coming of the Lord in his kingdom. Okay, so we're going back now. He's going back to something that happened to him. And he's saying, let me tell you what I saw. What I saw was the coming of the Lord into his kingdom. See, this is why you can never lose sight of the kingdom, because the coming of the Lord is for the purpose of the kingdom. And he told them they would not die until they saw it, which means the coming of the kingdom existed with them when they were here, which means the coming of the kingdom is not just future. It was present with them. And the reason he's making the connection is because the kingdom is present with us. And all of a sudden, Moses and Elijah show up. Okay, wait a minute. We got Christ. We got Old Testament prophets. We got New Testament apostles, and we got God talking. So we got the person of Christ, the word of God, because God was talking. We've got Old Testament prophets, Moses and Elijah. We got New Testament apostles, Peter, James, and John. So he goes back to a history that's part of his introduction to chapter 3, the Old Testament, Christ, and the New Testament, all connected with God's word. So there is correlation here. Verse 19 of still chapter 1, but it's connected to chapter 3. So we have the prophetic word. Okay, he doesn't say the word. He says the prophetic word, which means he's specifically talking about the word as it relates to prophecy. He says, so we have the prophetic word made more sure. The Greek word for sure means to confirm something. We have the prophetic word made more sure, to which you do well to pay attention as a lamp shining in a dark place. In other words, the darker things get, the more the prophetic word is needed. Not just general teaching, the word that is prophetic is needed. In the darkness, he says, until the day dawns and the morning star rises in your heart. He says, I want you in the darkness and confusion of the world to grab hold of this prophetic word. And here's my goal. This is very important. My goal is until, verse 19, the day dawns and the morning star rises in your heart. What do you mean, Peter? What are you telling us? Why do you want this emphasis on prophecy? I want the prophetic word to be so deep, so impactful, that the morning star rises in your heart. Because what Peter is saying is, when the prophetic word takes root and you pay attention to it, you get your own visit to the mountain. You get your own experience of the transfiguration. It's just in your heart. It's not on the mountain. The morning star, Jesus is called the morning star. So the reason you have to emphasize prophecy is not just so that people know the future, but that people visit their own personal transfiguration experience. So that means that you got to go back to the Old Testament to appreciate what Peter's saying in the New Testament, because Peter told you to go there. He gave you permission to use the Old Testament. Don't be afraid to use the Old Testament for New Testament truth.
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1: Before we get back to today's lesson, I want to let you know that what we're hearing is part of a special 3-message series from Dr. Evans called The Sure Word, Living in Light of Prophecy, recorded at the recent Kingdom Leaders Summit. 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I'll repeat that contact information for you after the second part of today's message. Here's Dr. Evans.
0: Okay, let's talk about the flood, and it relates to the coming of the Lord. He says, back in the day of the flood, Noah and his family were taking 120 years to do 2 things. Build a boat on dry land while preaching. So he's a preacher of righteousness, and he's building a boat on dry land. So he's standing in the pulpit, so to speak, preaching about prophecy. Because he's talking about an event that has not yet occurred. He has a 3-word sermon. It's going to rain. God told me to tell you it's going to rain. The problem is it had never rained. Up until this time, it had never rained. The vegetation was from the fountains underneath the earth. Everything else was held in a canopy above the earth. So nobody had seen rain. They didn't know what rain was. But here he is preaching prophetically about an event that was going to affect them. But he gave them a visual because he's building a boat on dry land. When he's building the boat on dry land, he's preaching. So they're seeing the ark of ministry you're building while hearing the word about prophecy. The reason why the ark was critical was to save the believer at the same time that there would be the judgment of the sinner. Let's put it another way. The coming of the Lord inaugurates the beginning of the tribulation. They happen simultaneously. Therefore, the coming of the Lord is not an event, a one-time event. The coming of the Lord is the start of a series of events. He is leaving heaven. He is coming to get the church into the ark, that is the rapture, which will lead to the judgments and his return physically to Jerusalem. All of that is part of the coming of the Lord. So the coming of the Lord, he ties to Noah's flood, and he ties it that they happened at the same time. When the flood came, Noah went into the ark. Those happened together. So you don't need a gap between the rapture and the tribulation. All you need is the rapture, because that inaugurates the tribulation. And wouldn't that be true if you've got all these people disappearing, that there would be chaos and confusion on the earth? And so he connects the two through this concept of divine interruption. And so he does this in Matthew 24 as Jesus' statement about the coming judgment. In the day of man, Luke calls it the times of the Gentiles, in the day of man, God frees men up to do it their way, because it's the day of man. But in the day of the Lord, he takes over. It's not what you want to do. I am going to unleash what I want to do, and I'm going to do it my way. In the day of man, you have certain choices. In the day of the Lord, it's his choice. So the day of the Lord is tied to the coming of the Lord, when the Lord returns. So Noah is removed prior to the judgment. Peter is using Old Testament truth. People want to know, how is all this going to affect the whole world? Well, you got oil, you got fertilizer that can't move. It's affecting the whole world. So you can see a little bit, you know, the Bible says in Matthew 24, there'll be wars and rumors of wars. Well, there's always been wars. The difference is at the coming of the Lord, it will affect the whole world. So it's not general wars. It's wars that has rumors with it. It's wars and rumors of wars. In other words, it spreads out in its effect. That's why so many people thought Jesus was coming after World War I and then World War II, because those were big wars, but they didn't affect the whole human race. These wars and the rumors about them is worldwide. That has not happened like you're seeing it now. So what you're seeing now is either the coming of the Lord or a great preview that this is how something like that could happen when it's time for it to happen. But here's the thing. When the coming of the Lord was going to happen in the flood, they didn't get notice. They did notice. Noah didn't know when it was going to rain. He was told at the time it was going to rain. All he had to do was preach for 120 years. That's 120 years preaching the same sermon. Same sermon for 120 years. So what's the point? The point is, prioritize the prophetic word. That is, link preaching to prophecy as much as is appropriate and as much as you can, so that people develop an eternal perspective while living in time. And he says, in chapter one, you must pay close attention. You know the story about the mouse? Farmer Brown bought a mouse trap. And so the mouse went to the chicken and said, I just want you to know, Mr. Chicken, Farmer Brown bought a mousetrap. Chicken said to the mouse, that's your problem, not mine. Mouse went to the pig, said, pig, I just want you to know, Farmer Brown bought a mousetrap. Pig said, well, you better go somewhere and hide, because they ain't got nothing to do with me. It's irrelevant. Mouse went to the cow and said, "Cow, just want you to know, Farmer Brown bought a mouse trap. That can't hurt me. I'm a cow." One day, a snake had gotten in where the mouse trap was and got caught. And the mouse trap closed on the snake. The snake is struggling. Farmer Brown's wife didn't know that the snake was in the mouse trap, and she walked by there and the snake bit her. And it was poisonous. So Farmer Brown, his wife gets sick. Farmer Brown is concerned for his wife, and she's laying in bed. She has a fever. He says, "I know what I'll do. I'll get her some chicken soup." So Farmer Brown goes and finds the chicken and plucks the chicken. It makes her some chicken soup. But Farmer Brown's got to tend the farm. He's got to take care of business. So he gets some people to come over and watch his wife while he's doing business. "Well, I got to feed these people because they're here all day. I want them to have some bacon, some eggs. I want them to be able to eat." So he goes and gets the pig and he slaughters the pig so that the people watching his wife can have something to eat while he's taking care of the farm. But unfortunately, Farmer Brown's wife dies. They have a funeral and people come from everywhere. Farmer Brown says, I gotta feed these people after the funeral. He goes to the cow, kills the cow so he can feed all the people from the funeral. The mouse said, "I tried to tell him Farmer Brown bought a mouse trap." What I'm trying to say is, it may not seem like much, but when the prophetic implications are emphasized, the results of it can be huge. So don't lose sight of the coming of the Lord in light of the prophetic days in which we're living.
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1: Shalom, beloved. This is Rabbi Schneider. A scripture that many of us are familiar with. I mean, this is a foundational scripture. Romans 10:9. If you confess with your mouth Jesus as Lord and believe in your heart that God raised him from the dead, you will be saved. That scripture is sometimes, I think, taken too tritely. We don't really understand what Paul is saying to us when he speaks about if we confess with our mouth Jesus as Lord. This is not just a simple confession with our lips. This is something that's issuing from our heart, that we believe that he is Lord, that he's the master, and we're submitting to him, and we're confessing that, and we believe in our heart that God raised him from the dead, we'll be saved.
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8: This is John MacArthur inviting you to join me for Portraits of Grace. Jesus taught that the merciful are blessed because they will receive mercy. And as Christians, we should be characterized by abundant mercy. In fact, James used mercy to illustrate true faith. He said, "If a brother or sister is without clothing and in need of daily food, and one of you says, 'Go in peace, be warmed and filled,' yet you do not give them what is necessary for their body, what use is that? Even so, faith," he said, "if it has no works, is dead, being by itself." As one who has received God's mercy, let mercy toward others be the hallmark of your life. That's evidence of true saving faith. This is John MacArthur, trusting your lives are portraits of grace.
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15: What impact will the Iran war have on our economy? It's already having a significant impact. Will the United States blockade of the Straits of Hormuz be one in which it lasts for weeks, months, and seriously impacting the transportation of oil? Will that play a major part? As you look at it, already we find gas prices rising. Gas is just now a little under $4 a gallon. But even more seriously for the trucking industry, diesel fuel is about $5 a gallon. That means that food costs will continue to rise. That means because trucking costs rise, the rise of household goods will be there continually. Construction costs will go up. And as you look around us today, we find some very troubling signs in the economy. There is a prominent economic magazine in the United States called The Insider. And recently, The Insider ran an article that was titled, "The U.S. Economy, Seven Deadly Signs." And this sentence caught my attention. Parts of the America's economy are already in deep trouble, and the weakness could drag the whole country into a recession. Now, here's another very serious economic problem, and it's this. Our national debt in the United States is $39.1 trillion. That's trillion with a T. That translates into an annual household income debt of $289,000 per person, per household, rather. If you look at this and you compute it, America's national debt rose $2 trillion this last year. That's $8 billion a day. Now, when you have debts rising at that extent, and you have a $39.1 trillion debt in the United States, how do you pay off that debt? Well, you borrow money. And when you borrow money, what happens? You pay interest. So we are not even paying off our debt now. We're paying interest on that debt. What about if your household had credit card debts that you maxed out and you were paying 18% or therefore on your credit card debt? How long could you continue to borrow and continue to wildly spend without having an economic crash in your family? Can we think that the United States of America is going to be continuing to borrow, continuing to run up its national debt without some economic crash? Now, I'm not suggesting that that economic crash is going to come today or tomorrow or next month, but I am suggesting that as you look at the trends in the United States, thinking people, brilliant economists who look at what's going on behind the scenes are seriously concerned. Now, as a Bible student, we ask the question, what does this all mean? And as a Bible student, we ask the question, what does the Bible predict about a coming economic crash? But even more seriously, how can I be prepared for that crash? How can we prepare our families and our children for what's coming? First, let's look at what's coming, and then let's discover how we can prepare for it. We go to the book of Revelation. The Revelation was written by John on the island of Patmos. It's God's last message for mankind, and it provides for us specific details on what's coming upon the world. In Revelation chapter 18, we look at a threefold union, the union of the fallen church powers, the union of political powers, and the union of economic powers. And here, in Revelation the 18th chapter, looking there at the 9th through 11th verses, I read, Scripture says, "And the kings of the earth who committed fornication and lived luxuriously with her," that's the kings of the earth uniting with the religious powers, "will weep and lament for her when they see the smoke of her burning." Verse 10, standing at a distance for fear of her torment, saying, "Alas, alas, that great city Babylon." Now, Babylon is a symbol in the book of Revelation for religious confusion. It's a union of church and state. "For in 1 hour her judgment has come." And what happens when the judgments of God fall in these last days of Earth's history? Verse 11, "The merchants of the earth will weep and mourn over her. No one buys her merchandise anymore." Well, if no one buys her merchandise anymore, this is describing what? A great economic collapse. But even to make it more clearer than this, let your eyes drop down to verse 17. "For in 1 hour her riches came to nothing." So the Bible predicts in the book of Revelation that there will be a rapid, sudden economic collapse. Now, this is not unique to the book of Revelation. If we go over here to the book of James and come to James chapter 5, verse 1 to 5. "Come now, you rich, weep and howl for your miseries that are coming upon you." Rich people? Miseries coming upon them? Why? "Your riches are corrupted and your garments are moth-eaten. Your gold and silver are corroded, and their corrosion will be a witness against you and will eat your flesh like fire. You've heaped treasures together for the last days." So here, the Bible talks about this sudden economic collapse. It talks about heaping treasure for the last days, but that money being rotten or moth-eaten or collapsed. Isn't it kind of fascinating, too, where it says your gold and silver are corroded? One of the most secure investments today is gold. One of the most secure investments that people are buying up gold in bullion, gold in bars, so that if there is an economic collapse, they believe that they will be secure. What's God saying in James chapter 5? Everything you placed security in is going to let you down. There's no security in riches. There's no security in wealth. There's no security in our material possessions. We are headed for a great economic collapse. Ellen White, in 9th volume of the Testimonies, page 13, makes this remarkable statement. "There are not many, even among educators and statesmen, who comprehend the causes that underlie the present state of society. Those who hold the reins of government are not able to solve the problem of moral corruption, poverty, pauperism, and increasing crime. They are struggling in vain." Now, what are they doing? They're struggling. How are they struggling? In vain. To do what? To place business operations on a more secure basis. "If men would give more heed to the teaching of God's word, they would find a solution to the problems that perplex them." I'm fascinated with this sentence, that business people, the brightest minds that we have in the world, are struggling in vain to try to solve the problems that we have in our economy today. When you look at the situation in our economy, how can you and I be protected from this economic crash? How can we be prepared for this crash whenever it comes? And again, I am not a calamity howler, you know that. I'm not saying this is going to happen this month or next month, but what I am saying is, based on the Bible and based on the facts of the economic world, a crash is going to come. So the question becomes then, what are some sound biblical principles to safeguard our families in this coming crisis? Here are four biblical principles that if you put them into practice, you will have safeguards, you'll have guide rails and guardrails to protect you when the world goes insane because the economy, the money that they put their confidence in, disintegrates before their eyes, that there's this great economic collapse. You can keep your mind when the world loses its mind, when the riches in 1 hour are worth little or nothing because of this economic collapse. You can have security. Four basic principles of economic security. Here's principle number one. Live today in the light of eternity. Matthew, the 6th chapter. These are the words of Christ
12: live today in the light of eternity. Matthew chapter 6, Jesus speaks. And we begin there with Matthew 6 and verse 31. Let's go back and pick up verse 28. So why do you worry about clothing? In other words, why do you worry about material things? Consider the lilies of the field, how they grow. They neither toil nor spin. Yet I say to you that even Solomon in all his glory was not arrayed like one of these. Now if God so clothes the grass of the field, which today is, and tomorrow is thrown into the oven, will he not much more clothe you, you of little faith? Do we work? Definitely. Do we try to be as economical as possible? Certainly. But we trust that God will supply our needs. What does it say in Philippians 4, verse 19? My God shall supply your need. We live for eternal values, not the things of time. We're not squeezed by the material values of this life. Notice I continue. Therefore, don't worry, verse 31. We need not to be in fear and anxiety and worry about some economic collapse. Don't worry about what shall we eat, what shall we drink, what shall we wear. After all these things the Gentiles seek, Gentiles, that is, worldly, unbelievers, those that don't know Christ. For your heavenly Father knows that you need all these things. We have absolute trust, absolute confidence in our heavenly Father. Seek first the kingdom of God and his righteousness, and all these things will be added unto you. Therefore, do not worry about tomorrow, for tomorrow will worry about its own things. Sufficient for the day is its own trouble. Seek first the kingdom of God. Place your priority on the things of eternity, not on the things of time.
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12: In Proverbs 23, verse 4 and 5, we read these meaningful verses. Everything in this life is transitory and will pass away. That which alone will endure be that which is eternal. Proverbs 23, verse 4. Will you set your eyes on that which is not? For riches certainly make themselves wings. They fly away like an eagle toward heaven. Didn't you get that? Don't set your eyes on things that are not. Things that are going to just fly away. Things that are so fleeting. The new pair of shoes that we buy today is going to be worn out tomorrow. The new clothes that we buy today are going to be out of fashion tomorrow. The new car we buy today is going to break down sometime. And the new house we have will certainly have repairs. Does that mean we shouldn't buy new things, buy new clothes, buy new shoes, buy a new house? Not at all. But it means we shouldn't be obsessed with them. We can have possessions, but possession should never have us. It's when possessions control you. It's when you covet more and more and more. In simple faith, seek God and his righteousness and trust him. First principle of surviving the economic collapse that's coming. Live today in the light of eternity. Second, recognize that God is the giver of all good gifts and be faithful in your stewardship. Deuteronomy chapter 8, verse 18. Deuteronomy 8, verse 18. See, everything we have really comes from God. We are stewards of God's good gifts. Our health is a gift that comes from God. Our job is a gift that comes from God. Certainly we have talents, we have abilities that God has given us. Many of us have honed those talents and abilities, sure. But what does it say in Deuteronomy 8, verse 18? You shall remember the Lord your God, for it is he who gives you power to get wealth, that he may establish his covenant, which he swore to your fathers as this day. Remember the Lord your God, because it's he who gives you power to get wealth. In other words, be a faithful steward of God's funds. Proverbs chapter 3, verse 9 and 10, make this observation. Proverbs 3, verse 9 and 10. If you want to be financially prosperous, be a faithful steward with the funds that God has given you. Place God first in your stewardship. The scripture says, Proverbs 3, verse 9 and 10, honor the Lord with your possessions, with the first fruits of all your increase. So your barns will be filled with plenty, and your vats will overflow with new wine. When we place God first in our lives, He blesses us in amazing ways. I remember as a young pastor, I was teaching the importance of stewardship, the importance of putting God first. And I quoted Malachi 3, verse 8 to 10, that says, that talks about bring you all the tithe into the storehouse. And I explained that a tithe is a tenth of our income, that as we are faithful in our tithe, that God promises to supply our needs. And that being faithful in tithe acknowledges that we believe that God has given us the ability to get wealth and that all of our finances are His. It's not that 10% is God's and 90% we do whatever we want with. No, the 10% that we give to God acknowledges that everything is His and we want to be faithful in how we use it. I was teaching that, and after that sermon, I was sitting in my office one day, and a man made an appointment with me, and he came in, and he had in his hand a brown paper bag. And when he came in, I could tell he was pretty upset. He said, "Pastor, you said that I have to pay tithe and be faithful in all that God gives me. I want to show you something, Pastor. Pastor, here are my bills." And he began taking his bills out of that brown paper bag and throwing them on my desk. One, two, three. And as he threw them on my desk, he said, "No, Pastor, you tell me. How can I possibly pay tithe with all these bills? The bills are more than my income." I sat there for a moment, and then I looked up calmly and said, "Sir, has your method gotten you out of debt?" He said, "Pastor, you know it hasn't." I said, "Look, why don't for the next 6 months you try God's method? Seek Him first. Place priority on the things of eternity. Secondly, be a faithful steward to God. Play fair with God. Be honest with God in your stewardship. And watch what God does in your finances." He said, "Pastor, I'll do it." And you know, I gave him some other financial counsel about how to get out of debt. We talked a little bit about paying off things a little bit at a time. We talked about the fact of carefulness in purchasing. And you know, in 6 months, that man was doing a lot better. So how do we protect against this coming economic crash? We place our minds on things above. We recognize that God will take care of us. Secondly, we become faithful in our stewardship. And there's a third thing that is equally as important. And the Bible talks about indebtedness. Avoid debt like a plague is the third principle. Avoid debt like a plague. If you make an investment that necessitates your going into debt, be sure the thing that you invest in has equity in it to pay off the debt. For example, if you buy a house, most of us don't have the finances to pay for the house cash, so we have to take a loan. But be sure that house has equity in it to help pay off your debt. The Bible is very clear about indebtedness. Proverbs 22, verse 7. Solomon, the wisest man that ever lived other than Jesus, says this, Proverbs 22, 7. "The rich rule over the poor, and the borrower is servant to the lender." So if you find yourself in debt, you're in slavery. You're in economic slavery. You can't do the things that you want. Interest rates continue to strangle your joy. You wonder every month how you're going to make it. The borrower is servant to the lender. Romans 13, verse 8 puts it this way. Romans 13, verse 8 puts it this way. These economic principles, if you say to yourself, "I would rather save to purchase something than go in debt to purchase it." There are some people that go on shopping sprees with money they don't have, put it on their credit card, can't pay the credit card at the end of the month, and as the result of that are in serious, serious debt. Romans 13, verse 8 says, owe no one anything except to love one another, for he who loves another has fulfilled the law. Owe nobody anything. There's a certain liberation. There's a certain freedom when you do not owe somebody else money. You're not in slavery. You're not in bondage. You're not in jail or in prison to that. We were teaching these principles once, and a young couple attended a seminar on the Holy Spirit. And the speaker talked about how in the Holy Spirit leads us to be convicted about certain sins. Now, this couple was having a very difficult time. They usually were quite harmonious in their relationship, but they have gone through some very rocky times, arguing, debating. And one of the reasons for that is they were going further and further and further into debt. And the Holy Spirit convicted them that they needed to pay off their indebtedness before they made further purchases. Now, this couple loved skiing. And so they decided, look, although we'd like new skis for this ski season, we'd like new ski boots, we're not going to buy them. One day they were in the mall and they walked by a ski shop. And on the window of the ski shop, there was a big sign that said, all skis, 50 to 60% off. They looked at one another and said, that's amazing. Then ski jackets, 50% off. Ski poles and boots, big, big sale, huge sale. They said, let's just go in and look. They began to look, tried on ski jacket, tried on ski boots, got fitted for skis, and it was only going to be a couple $1,000s. And they said, look, just this once, we can put it on our credit card. And so as they were walking out to the cashier, and the cashier was, you know, ringing up everything, they looked at one another. And she said, honey, we made a pledge to God that we're not going to go in further indebtedness. We didn't even pray about this. Let's pray about it. And so they said to the clerk, could you hold these things for a minute? And they went out into the mall and held hands there and prayed a simple prayer. Dear Lord, we know that this indebtedness has put us in economic bondage. And we know that our indebtedness is causing us friction in our marriage. Lord, we don't want to make a misstep. Give us wisdom. Both of them felt convicted, very, very convicted, that they should not make that purchase and go further in debt. They went into the clerk and said, we're sorry, we're not going to buy. And they said when they walked out, they took a deep breath and felt incredible, incredible joy. Here are three principles. Three principles that will help you when the economic crash takes place. Number one, right now, begin seeking God first. Place your interest in things of time, not in things. Place your interest in things of eternity, not in things on time. Place your focus on that which really counts forever and ever and ever. Secondly, make stewardship a way of life for you. Be sure to remember that it's God that gives you power to get wealth. And be faithful in your tithe and offerings. By doing that, God is teaching you faith to stand through the coming crisis. Thirdly, avoid debt like a plague, and if you're in debt, limit your purchases and begin working slowly to get out of it. And fourthly, learn to be content with what you have. Learn to be content. 1 Timothy chapter 6. You know, it's a wonderful thing to be content with what you have. Not to be continually wanting something else that you don't have, that's just going to cost you more money, that's going to put you further possibly in debt. Because, you know, the Apostle Paul talks about contentment. And he says to Timothy, 1 Timothy chapter 6, verse 6 to 8, he says this, but godliness with contentment is great gain. For we brought nothing into this world, and it's certain we're going to carry nothing out. Having food and clothing, with these we shall be content. My friend, it's a wonderful thing to be content with the gifts that God has given you.
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7: Shalom, beloved. This is Rabbi Schneider. A scripture that many of us are familiar with. I mean, this is a foundational scripture. Romans 10:9. If you confess with your mouth Jesus as Lord and believe in your heart that God raised him from the dead, you will be saved. That scripture is sometimes, I think, taken too tritely. We don't really understand what Paul is saying to us when he speaks about if we confess with our mouth Jesus as Lord. This is not just a simple confession with our lips. This is something that's issuing from our heart, that we believe that he is Lord, that he's the master, and we're submitting to him, and we're confessing that, and we believe in our heart that God raised him from the dead, we'll be saved.
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11: 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Therefore, you go and you make disciples of all nations. 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And you teach them to obey everything I've commanded you." 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And now I'm leaving, and you preach this message." 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
5: Does it make a difference? Well, occasionally, it doesn't always make a difference. And don't build your theology around a word or a comma, because it may not be the best word, and the comma may be inserted in the wrong place, just like when I write. I sprinkle commas all over everything. Here a comma, there a comma. But in this case, there really is a subtle difference. See, translation requires opinion. So reading a different translation gives you a perspective from a different opinion. It's not about good or evil. You want to get to know the character of God from the broader story. The effort of language and communication is important. It's why the manipulation of language, which we are watching these days in unprecedented levels, they're making new translations of the Bible that are leaving almost completely much of what's very apparent in the languages from which they're translating to make it more politically correct. But we've got to begin to read our Bibles. I put Matthew 12 because the same word is used there. And in this case, even in the NIV, they used, I think, a better word. It says the Pharisees went out and plotted how they might kill Jesus. It's in your notes. Aware of this, Jesus withdrew from that place. And many followed him and he healed their sick, warning them not to tell who he was. Now, if all that it had said in Matthew 12 was Jesus went home, you would again have missed the point. But here you get this sense. It's very similar to the verse in Matthew 4 and verse 12. Now, in Matthew 12, it says that they're plotting how they can kill Jesus. And aware that they're doing it, Jesus knows what they're doing. So he withdrew from that place. And when many people followed him, he kept ministering. He healed many people, but he warned them not to draw attention to himself. Now, that's a pretty important piece to understand about Jesus. On more than one occasion, when he was faced with very real threats, very determined adversaries, he withdrew. He wasn't reckless. I have to think about that a bit, because that's probably not my intuitive response. Somebody pushes you, you push them harder. They're bigger than you, get an equalizer. But from time to time, Jesus, led by the Spirit, would withdraw. You see, when we're led by the Spirit of God, we know when to be bold and defiant, because on multiple occasions, Jesus is very bold and very defiant of those in power. He is frequently not a peacemaker. But it's equally clear that there were times he knew when to be measured. Well, how do you know? Well, I suppose we'd have to learn to listen to the Spirit. Oh, couldn't I have a formula? Yes, listen to the Spirit. That's the formula. Verse 13. And I remember verse 12, when Jesus heard that John had been put in prison, he withdrew into Galilee, verse 13, leaving Nazareth, he went and lived in Capernaum. Well, he kind of withdrew. Nazareth is tucked in the hills of Galilee. It's a sleepy little village, 1,500 people. There's no major roads there. There's not a water source. Barely could sustain the people who live there, so there's no reason for people to come there. But he moves to Capernaum, which is on the largest water source in the entire region, not just Israel. And Capernaum is located on a major Roman road. It's still there until today with the Roman mile markers, just like we have mile markers on our interstates. So Jesus left. He withdrew to Galilee, but he left Nazareth and he moved to a city on a busy road, which was by the lake in the area of Zebulun.

0: Naphtali to fulfill what was said through the prophet. Zebulun and Naphtali, the way to the sea, along the Jordan, Galilee of the Gentiles, the people living in darkness have seen a great light. On those living in the land of the shadow of death, a light has dawned. And from that time on, Jesus began to preach. Up until this time, Jesus hasn't been preaching. When he left Nazareth, after withdrawing to Galilee because of the anxiety that was building, the hatred that was building around John and his message of repentance, now the time has come and Jesus begins to preach, "Repent, for the kingdom of God is near." Jesus began his public ministry by leaving the comfort and familiarity of Nazareth, the town where he'd grown up. Leaving behind is a part of following. It's not always about maintaining the status quo. Jesus preaching, his public ministry, it all began after the water baptism, the descent of the Spirit, the temptation in the wilderness, John's imprisonment. That's not a string of events that you would normally look to build momentum in your life. I think that if there's a conclusion, it's that ministry involves obedience, the help of the Holy Spirit, and the presence of opposition. You can't be reading Matthew's gospel, even in chapter 4, without understanding that the purposes of God are going to be resisted. That isn't political. Well, the resistance may be given expression through political vehicles or delivery systems, but below that, there's a spiritual force. I mean, John's words got him arrested. But the authority with which his words were delivered were derived from Scripture. That there's a law that supersedes the laws of men. There's a divine law, God's law, that we are bound to, whether it makes us popular or not. And Jesus begins his ministry and begins to preach from that platform. Verse 18, as Jesus was walking beside the lake, the Sea of Galilee, he saw two brothers. Simon called Peter and his brother Andrew, and they were casting a net into the lake, for they were fishermen. And Jesus said, "Come follow me, and I'll make you fishers of men." And at once they left their nets and they followed him. Going on from there, he saw two other brothers, James, the son of Zebedee, and his brother John. They were in a boat with their father Zebedee, preparing their nets, and Jesus called them. And immediately left the boat and their father, and they followed him. Now I'm reading through that. There's something in there that to me is pretty unusual. It borders on bizarre. In two separate instances, two different families, they're not all united. It wasn't just one message. On two separate occasions, Jesus extends an invitation, "Come follow me." Not dramatically. I mean, I understand the persons are different. I'm not suggesting that, but we get invitations all the time. "Read your Bible with me." I mean, we're very familiar with that kind of an exchange. But in this case, it says, first of all, in verse 20, that at once they left their nets and they followed Jesus. At once, like right now. Did he just say, "Follow, let's go"? What'd you hear him say? Something about "follow, let's go." Wow, that's weird. At once, Matthew says. But then it says he finds these other two brothers, James and John. They're in a boat with their father. And they're not out having a vacation day. This is their day job. They fish for a living. Tending their nets. And Jesus called them. And in verse 22, Matthew says, immediately they left the boat and their father and they followed him. They left the boat and their father. Clean up our mess. We're going with him. Now, not everybody Jesus invites is going to respond that way. Many will decline the invitation. But in this particular case, these four did it with a sense of urgency. They left nets, they left a boat, they left their father. They're moving with the same enthusiasm we were if somebody said, they called your number. You got the winning lottery ticket. We're like, where? I think of the way I respond to the Lord. I wonder if you could confirm that out of the mouth of two or three witnesses. I'm going to wait and see what the Bible reading has to say to me today. I have commitments. I have responsibilities. Never thought about that before. Couldn't be God. Must be indigestion. I mean, we read this like this is normal. This is not normal. Now, these men have been invited into something pretty remarkable, an inner circle experience. Their lives will never be the same again.
1: We'll be right back. But first, Pastor Allen wants to share a limited edition commemorative set to help you celebrate God's faithfulness to our nation.
2: Hey, we're celebrating this year the 250th anniversary of the signing of the Declaration of Independence. What a wonderful privilege we have. You know, God has blessed our nation so many good things. People say to me, well, our whole history's not good. Well, folks, you know, my history's not great. Your family history's not perfect. But you love your family. You love your children. In spite of our weaknesses, well, our nation hadn't been perfect. But through that whole story, the goodness of God is evident. It still is. Let's ask God to bless America again.
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0: See, I don't believe you get dramatic outcomes until you're willing to give the Lord your best. I'm very sorry. I think it's terribly unfortunate that we've been invited towards such half-hearted Christianity. There's such a lack of enthusiasm around our faith. And I say that having spent my life in the arena, so I'm not throwing stones at anybody, folks. I don't really think we've been somehow... I mean, the failure may be on the pulpit, so I'm willing. I don't have an answer, so I really don't mean it critically. But we don't have the same kind of enthusiasm around our faith that we have for other things in our lives. We just don't. And I think a part of what is coming, I think a part of the opportunity that is before us is that we're going to have aspirations towards the Lord in new ways. We'll have aspirations that our children would serve the Lord. We'd be engaged with the Lord. I'm not talking about being saved and baptized. Those are all good things. I'm not opposed to those. But we've kind of got checklists and we get them accomplished. And then we get excited about the other things we want them to do or become. And God's usually kind of way down that list somewhere. Until there's a crisis, then we get our God stuff out and dust it off and go, oh, we need God's help in that. I understand. I've been a part of that journey. But that's not what I'm reading. These guys, Jesus said, come follow me. They're like, we're in. He hasn't been doing miracles yet. He's just begun to preach the gospel. You've got the sequence in this chapter. We've come from the temptation in the wilderness to John being arrested. There's already some public pushback. Jesus moves into Capernaum. He's a new arrival, and he begins to preach the gospel. And that northern end of the lake is where the warm springs are. It's where the fishing takes place. So he's recruiting disciples from the fishermen on the northern end of the lake. And they're following him with an urgency. Wow, Lord, I want to be better at that. At this point in my life, I want to be better at that. And then this last segment of this chapter, I think is really a synopsis of Jesus' ministry. I mean, it fits in a context here. It fits into a sequential place. It's an unfolding story, but if I had to find two or three verses to give you a summary of Jesus' ministry, this is it. Jesus went throughout Galilee, teaching in their synagogues, preaching the good news of the kingdom and healing every disease and sickness among the people. News about him spread all over Syria, beyond Israel, all over Syria. And people brought to him all who were ill with various diseases, those suffering severe pain, the demon-possessed, those having seizures, the paralyzed, and he healed them. Large crowds from Galilee, the Decapolis, Jerusalem, Judea, and the region across the Jordan followed him. It's a pretty remarkable story. Jesus has had opposition from the devil himself. In this chapter, we've only looked at one chapter. Jesus had opposition from the devil himself. His friend John has been imprisoned. So there's a public declaration that there's a very low tolerance for challenging the status quo. You better cooperate. John said, I think not, and he's in prison. The beginning of Jesus' ministry, the establishment has a bias against him. His cousin's already been arrested. Jesus is obedient, fulfilling his assignment. There's two separate initiatives moving forward in time and space. The proclamation that the kingdom of God is at hand and the opposition to it, they are both emerging. That is a very biblical principle. See, I used to imagine that revivals would take place. They would be so universal, so sweeping, so broad in scope that everybody you know would be raising their hand going, oh, I'm in on that. That really isn't biblical. There's a couple of exceptions. Nineveh, we get this report of widespread. But it's a very unusual circumstance. Typically, you see the forces at work and the collision coming between the perspectives. Jesus is teaching and preaching regarding the kingdom of God in their synagogues, Matthew tells us. Now, I promise you something about the first century in Israel. It's very similar to the 21st century in Tennessee. Not everybody went to synagogue. I've visited synagogues that have been excavated in many of those smaller communities, and they would hold a few dozen people. Not everybody in the community went to synagogue. But Jesus went to deliver his message in the synagogue. If you wanted to get the Jesus message, you had to go to the synagogue. Now, I know he spoke to broader crowds and he gave a Sermon on the Mount, but the direct report is that he traveled around the region speaking in the synagogues. He had to be in the synagogue to hear Jesus. And then it says that he was healing every disease and sickness. Jesus is a healer. He still is. Don't debate that. I'm amazed at Christians. I mean, I read the stuff. They publish whole studies, seminars, videotapes. Does Jesus heal? I'm like, which Bible did you read? I mean, how could you arrive at that conclusion? Jesus is healing every sickness and disease. News about him spread over a very wide area. You could miss this if you don't know the geography a little bit. Jesus' reputation is growing very rapidly. It says that people were brought to him who were ill. There's no easy ministry. I smile. We raise our hands and go, I would like to lead a group. I'll host a small group. Then you call it a few weeks ago. I want a different group. The people in my group are difficult. Years ago, I saw an advertisement. I'm sure it was manufactured. It was before AI. It said, lion tamer wants tamer lion. I feel that way about ministry most times. Got in there an easier problem? Then you have somebody that like had the sniffles. I didn't want to pray with somebody with a life-threatening problem. There anybody who didn't come from a torqued family? No, not many. Ministry's challenging. It's sacrifice. You have to think about somebody else in front of you. You have to clean your house. What a hassle. Well, I mean, I know there's eternity in the balance and there's rewards to be gained, but I'd have to vacuum. I mean, it's very clear. We haven't read a chapter. Well, we have read a chapter. They're bringing only sick people to Jesus. They weren't bringing all the people to say, you're the man. They're putting difficult cases in front of him and going, what are you going to do now? What are you going to do with this one? We know it's true because you're going to read in Matthew where they bring cases to his disciples and his disciples can't help him and they go find Jesus and say, we brought him to your disciples and they couldn't do anything. It's like a test every day. Couldn't we just have a polite Bible study and not talk about praying for people? You could, but there'll be no life there.
3: Amen.
0: There'll be no vitality there. Jesus described it as the blind following the blind, not because you're blind and you can't read, but you're spiritually unaware. Large crowds are following Jesus. This is not a house church initiative. I smile. People say, you know, the New Testament's just about the house church. Which New Testament? They're bringing people. Listen to Matthew's description. It says they brought people from all over Syria, not just from Israel. Syria. Syria's north of Israel, if you don't know your map. And then he said that they were bringing the people, large crowds from Galilee, the region where he was, the Decapolis, that means 10 cities in Greek. 8 of the cities are on the other side of the Jordan River in modern day Jordan. So they're gathering people from modern day Syria, modern day Jordan, all over the northern part of Israel, from Jerusalem and Judea, which is the south of Israel. There are people coming from multiple nations. In Matthew 24, Jesus is saying to his disciples, Matthew 24 is Jesus' largest, longest prophetic message. He's telling his friends what's ahead of them. And not just his first century friends. He says, you'll be handed over to be persecuted and put to death. Gee, like you and John? And you'll be hated by all nations because of me. I'm amused. People say God doesn't care about the nations. In which Bible? At that time, many will turn away from the faith and will betray each other, and many false prophets will appear and deceive many people. And because of the increase of wickedness, the love of most will grow cold, but he who stands firm to the end will be saved. And this gospel of the kingdom will be preached in the whole world. Matthew told us in chapter 4 that Jesus preached the gospel of the kingdom in all the synagogues around Galilee. And when Jesus is getting near the end of his life, he looks at his closest friends and he said, this gospel of the kingdom that you've heard me preach dozens and dozens and dozens of times, it's going to be preached in the whole world. If you want to find the penultimate, the ultimate sign of the end of this age, it's the proclamation of the gospel of the kingdom in the whole world. And the church has to be engaged with that. We're a part of the catalyst for the end of the age. And then finally, last chapter of Matthew, similar message. The 11 disciples went to Galilee, to the mountain where Jesus had told them. When they saw him, they worshiped him, and some doubted. Folks, things haven't changed. And Jesus came to them and said, all authority in heaven on earth has been given to me. Therefore, you go and you make disciples of all nations. You baptize them in the name of the Father and the Son and the Holy Spirit. And you teach them to obey everything I've commanded you. Jesus said, you've watched me do it. You've been a part of that drama. I've commissioned you and sent you out to do it. And now I'm leaving and you preach this message. Folks, we're the 21st century edition.
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12: With SRN News, I'm Jason Walker. Voters in seven states casting ballots Tuesday in a number of primaries. Of key interest, the governor's race in California and a hotly contested battle for the mayor's office in Los Angeles. Acting Attorney General Todd Blanche says the Trump team is scrapping plans to create a $1.8 billion fund meant to compensate allies of the president after widespread political backlash. Secretary of State Marco Rubio says he's very optimistic about the potential for a resumption of nuclear talks with Iran. He says anything is possible right now. And the playoffs are here in the National Hockey League. Hurricanes and the Golden Knights, they're battling right now. NBA starts tomorrow night with the Spurs and the Knicks. This is SRN News.
13: Hi, I'm Mark Finley with Hope Lives 365. I was sitting on a plane, and a Hindu priest walked down and sat next to me. We talked through the whole trip, and at the end he looked at me and he said, "Every person in life we meet puts footprints on our soul. Thank you for putting some positive footprints on my soul today." You know, in the book of Proverbs, chapter 15, verse 23, it says, "A man has joy by the answer of his mouth, and a word spoken in due season, how good it is." What does that mean in due season, at the right time? Look for somebody that you can encourage today. Look for somebody that needs hope today. Look for somebody that you can speak the right word at the right time, and they will say, as Proverbs says, how good it is.
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15: God says, "I'll be merciful, and your sins will I remember no more."
16: Some of us think our sins are like boat anchors, keeping us away from God. Pastor Greg Laurie says we're forgiven because of the Lord's sacrifice.
15: We should not choose to remember what God has chosen to forget. His mercy is greater than your mess. His grace is deeper than your guilt, and His forgiveness is immediate and complete, and it will transform you.

0: years, dry cleaners have used strong chemicals to remove tough stains from delicate fabrics. Things like perchloroethylene, DF2000, liquid silicone, and usually the stain goes away. But what do we do with the stain of sin, the stain that's evident on every human heart? What can wash away my sin? Nothing but the blood of Jesus. Today on A New Beginning, Pastor Greg Laurie shows us how the Lord can wash our sins as white as snow.
1: First John chapter 1. I'm reading from the New Living Translation. We proclaim to you the one who existed from the beginning, whom we heard and we have seen. We saw him with our own eyes and touched him with our own hands. He is the word of life. This one who is life itself was revealed to us, and we have seen him. And now we testify and proclaim to you that he is the one who is eternal life. He was with the Father, and then he was revealed to us. We proclaim to you what we ourselves have actually seen and heard, that you may have fellowship with us. And our fellowship is with the Father and with his Son, Jesus Christ. We are writing these things so you may fully share our joy. We'll stop there. So John had a unique access to Jesus. And here's the thing. This is what John is really saying. You can have this relationship with God too. He's not saying, hey man, too bad you didn't live 2,000 years ago. We were there, you weren't. Instead, he's saying, no, this is for you as well. Look at 1 John 1:3. We proclaim to you what we ourselves have actually seen and heard, so that you may have fellowship with us, and our fellowship is with the Father and with the Son, Jesus Christ. We're writing these things so you may fully share our joy. We want you to have the same joy that we have had and that we have experienced. And so this is the thing he's bringing to our attention. But there's something that keeps that joy out of our life, and it's unconfessed sin. Go back to 1 John, look at verse 5. This is the message we heard from Jesus and now declare to you. God is light, and in him there is no darkness at all. So we're lying if we say we have fellowship with God and we go on living in spiritual darkness, and we're not practicing the truth. But if we're living in the light, as God is in the light, then we have fellowship with each other, and the blood of Jesus Christ cleanses us from all sin. God wants us to live in the light. And in the Bible, light is a picture, a metaphor for walking closely with God. Darkness is a picture or metaphor for walking in sin. In Ephesians 5, it says, you were formerly darkness, but now you're light in the Lord. So walk as children of the light. For the Christian who is living in light, he will not be living in sin. Real faith is proven by obedience. You're either in the light or you're not in the light. And so when you're in the light, it means that you will be honest. God is not looking for perfection. He's looking for transparency. So he shines the light in our life to expose our sin so we will turn from it and find his forgiveness. A great example of this is David, the man after God's own heart. Now, how could a man who committed adultery and also be responsible for effectively bringing about the death of another man, that would be Uriah, the husband of Bathsheba, be called a man after God's own heart? I'll tell you how. When he was confronted with his sin, he came clean, he admitted it, and God forgave him. Contrast him to King Saul, the first king of Israel, who was rejected from ruling on the throne. Saul would justify his sin. He would excuse his sin. He would lie about his sin. David, in contrast, admitted it. When David was confronted by Nathan the prophet, basically said, you know, your sin has found you out. David said, I have sinned against God. That is why he was a man after God's own heart. Because he admitted it and turned from it when confronted with it. Listen, when you fall into sin, you have no one to blame but yourself. James 1:14 says, each person is tempted when they're dragged away by their own evil desires, and they sin, and then sin, when it's full grown, gives birth to death. So we are responsible. You say, well, the temptation was too strong. It was irresistible. That's not true. Nothing is irresistible. You can resist it. The Bible says, resist the devil and he will flee from you. But first it says, submit to God. So first I submit to God, then I resist the devil. 1 Corinthians 10:13 says, there's no temptation that you're going to face that is not common to everybody else. But God, who is faithful, will not allow you to be tempted above your capacity to resist, but will with him temptation make a way of escape that you may be able to bear it. Bottom line, there's always an exit sign. You just need to look for it. But see, we excuse it. We don't take responsibility. Say, well, I'm only human. Yeah, that's true. You're only human. But you're also, if you're a Christian, a spirit-filled child of God. And the Bible says you can walk in the spirit and not fulfill the lust of the flesh. So God shines his light in your life, not to shame you, but to heal you. Verse 7, the blood of Jesus Christ cleanses us from all sin. And the way to be forgiven of your sin is to confess it. To confess it. Look at 1 John 1:8. If we claim we have no sin, we're only fooling ourselves and we're not living in the truth. But if we confess our sin, he's faithful and just to forgive us our sin and cleanse us from all unrighteousness. What a promise that is. It's time to stop making excuses and start making confession.
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4: 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And may the Lord continue to use you and your ministry for his glory.
3: Has Pastor Greg heard from you? 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
2: Well, Pastor Greg continues now with his message in John chapter 1. We're talking today about walking in the light, and about confessing those sins that keep us away from God. It doesn't come naturally for many people.
1: When the Bible uses this phrase, confess, it means to agree with, all right? To agree with. So let's use an analogy, and this is for our friends over in Maui. So let's talk about Maui sunsets, all right? So California sunsets can be pretty awesome, I have to say. Every now and then I'll watch one and post it, but Maui sunsets are on the next level. There's a beautiful little beach there on the island of Maui called Napili Beach. You just watch the sun slowly set. I remember one in particular not too long ago where the sky took on a pink hue. It's just unbelievable, you know, what you're seeing. So let's say you and I are sitting on the beach and I say, now that is a beautiful sunset. And you say, you know what? I agree. So we just confess something together. You agreed with me. Now let's say I say, let's go and get some dinner. And I take you to my favorite Italian restaurant on the island of Maui called Sale Pepe. By the way, that's run by some folks in our church and it's so good. And one of the owners is from Italy. He has an Italian oven that he imported. He gets his flour from Italy. He gets his tomato sauce from Italy. So when he makes a pizza or they make fresh pasta, it's on another level. So I say, that is amazing pasta, you say. I agree. So we're confessing something together. Now let's say we leave and we go by a roadside stand and buy something to eat there. And I say, this is rancid. And you say, I agree. So when we say, I agree with God, or to confess means I see things the way God sees them. God says, that is good. We say, I agree with you, God. God says, that is bad. We say, and I also agree with you on that, Lord. So to confess is to see your sin as God sees it. Not excusing it, not making excuses for it, not blaming it on others, but owning it, being responsible for it, And then the promise is, if we will confess our sin, he's faithful and just to forgive us our sin and cleanse us from all unrighteousness. And what a promise. If we will confess our sin, he's faithful and just to forgive us our sin and cleanse us from some unrighteousness, right? No, all. No matter what you've done, it's been covered by the blood of Jesus Christ when he died on the cross for you. And listen to this. God not only forgives your sin and cleanses your sin, he forgets your sin. Because he says in Micah 7:19, you will trample our sins under your feet and throw them into the depths of the ocean. God says, I'll be merciful and your sins will I remember no more. See, sometimes we drag up old things we did wrong and we go over them again and again. And the fact is, we should put those things in the past as God does. Our God has a big eraser, so let him use it in your life. We should not choose to remember what God has chosen to forget. His mercy is greater than your mess. His grace is deeper than your guilt, and his forgiveness is immediate and complete, and it will transform you. And it doesn't take years, and it doesn't take months, and it doesn't take weeks or days or even hours. It can happen just like that. You can be forgiven of all of your sin. Can you imagine? You don't have to imagine. It's real. And it can happen for you, because I'm talking to somebody right now that is racked with guilt. And you've tried to suppress this guilt, and you've tried to drown this guilt with alcohol or perhaps drug use or other things. But the reality is, it comes back to haunt you, especially when you lay your head on your pillow at night. And you can be free from this guilt. It can be removed from your life, because the issue is not guilt. It's the source of the guilt. That's what you want to deal with. What is the source of the guilt? The source of the guilt is, you've done something wrong and you're guilty. But the good news is, Christ can forgive you because he paid for that sin when he died on the cross for you. So you must accept and receive that guilt. Maybe you feel like you're sinking, you're taking on water. What do you do now? Well, I love the story in the Bible where Peter was walking on the water with Jesus and he started to sink. And we read that he cried out, Lord, save me. And Jesus said to him, you got yourself in this mess, figure it out. You read that verse? I haven't either. The verse I read instead is, immediately Jesus reached out his hand and pulled him up. That's the answer. Lord, save me. Immediately Jesus will hear your prayer. Maybe you would say, man, I've made a mess of my life. I've tried to figure it out. You need to say, Lord, save me. You might say, I have this addiction. I can't break free from it. I've tried everything. You need to cry out, Lord, save me. That's the answer. You need to call out to him and he will hear your prayer and he will answer your prayer, because the Bible says, whoever will call upon the name of the Lord will be saved. So we're going to close now in prayer, and I'm going to extend an opportunity for you to call on his name and be saved. Maybe I'm talking to somebody right now who has never heard these things before. That there's a God in heaven who loves you, who has a plan for your life. It sent his son Jesus to die on the cross for your sin. Because God so loved the world, he gave his only begotten son. And whoever believes in him should not perish, but have everlasting life. Maybe I'm talking to somebody that was raised in the church. I mentioned this earlier. And you don't really have your own relationship with the Lord. You need to ask God to forgive you. You need a relationship with Christ yourself. That's what this is all about. You can have this relationship with God. It's nice someone else has it. God wants you to have it. You know, what's so amazing to me is how personal my relationship with the Lord is. You know, John, the author of this gospel, refers to himself as the disciple that Jesus loved. That almost might sound boastful, like I'm the disciple Jesus loved. Not at all. If he would have said, I'm the disciple that loves Jesus, that might have been boastful. But I'm the disciple that Jesus loved. And sometimes I feel like my relationship with God is such that I don't know if anybody else has this relationship with the Lord like I do. Then I meet someone else and they have it too. God is so amazing. He can make himself known to us as individuals and we feel like we might even be his favorite. I have 5 grandchildren and 2 of them have hijacked my phone. And they've gone into contacts and taken their name out and instead put in your favorite grandchild. And so now when I get a call from my favorite grandchild, I have to figure out which one it is. One of them is sitting in the front row right here. And I saw the other one earlier. And I'm going to now reveal who my favorite grandchild is. All of them. But that's the kind of relationship we can have with God. Your favorite grandchild is calling, Lord. Your favorite daughter, your favorite son. The apostle whom Jesus loved. Jesus loves you. This is personal. This is for you. This can happen now, but you must call on the name of the Lord. Let's pray. Father, I pray that you will speak to any person here who does not have a relationship with you. Help them to see their need for you and help them to come to you right now, we pray. Now, while our heads are bowed and our eyes are closed and we're praying, maybe you would say, I want this relationship with Jesus you've been talking about. I want to know him as my Savior, as my Lord, as my friend, as my Father. I have this guilt. I have this sin. I want it removed. I want it cleansed. I want it forgiven. Pray for me. If you want Jesus Christ to come into your life, if you want him to forgive you of your sin, if you want to know that when you die, you will go to heaven, if you want your guilt removed, just pray this prayer. After me, right where you are. Just pray, Lord Jesus, I know I'm a sinner. But I know you are the Savior of the world who died on the cross for my sin. I'm sorry for my sin. I turn from it. I repent of it. And I ask you to come into my life and forgive me of all of my sin. I choose to follow you from this moment forward. In Jesus' name I pray. Amen.

0: Such an important prayer from Pastor Greg Laurie. Today, here on A New Beginning, he's been praying with those who've made a decision for the Lord. And if you've just prayed that prayer and you've meant it sincerely, we want to be the first to welcome you into the family of God. 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You know, Pastor Greg, so many people have enjoyed the movie Jesus Revolution, but they've asked you a lot of did it really happen like that questions, you know?
1: Yes.
0: Well, there's a way to get the full story, the true story, and that's by way of a book we're making available, the original book, Jesus Revolution. Let's talk about some of the questions that you've had. Let me shoot some questions to you as sort of a lightning round, and you give us quick answers to these questions. All right?
1: All right.
0: So,
1: let's go.
0: Did Pastor Chuck really look like Kelsey Grammer?
1: You know, they do slightly resemble each other.
0: Yeah.
1: But the answer is you have to decide that for yourself.
0: All right. So did Kathy have a part in you coming to the Lord?
1: No, that's actually a little bit of film magic there. There's two stories in the original story, how I came to faith. And it was a girl that I had met who was a Christian. And she was at the Christian meeting, and it kind of drew me there to hear the gospel. But I told this to the director, John Irwin. He said, you can't have two love interests in one movie, so we're going to have it all be just Kathy. Well, the other girl wasn't really a love interest, but she did get my attention. So the answer is no, Kathy did not play a role in bringing me to Christ. I met Kathy after I became a Christian. Sorry if that messes it up for you.
0: Did you really wind up in military school?
1: Oh, yes, that's very true.
0: Yeah.
1: Yes, I went to Southern California Military Academy.
0: Yeah.
1: It's gone now. I burned it to the ground, actually. No, I didn't. Yes, I went to Southern California Military Academy in Long Beach, California. That's true.
0: So this was in the movie. Did the historic band Love Song really get its start after informally playing a couple of tunes for Pastor Chuck Smith?
1: Yeah, very true. They were already a pre-existing rock band. They all came to Christ, and they were just writing some new songs, some Christian songs, and they went to see Pastor Chuck because the Jesus movement was beginning to take off at that point, and they went into his office and played. And I have to tell you, when just the guys played, just them and their guitars and their beautiful harmonies, it was so impressive. It was so incredible. And Chuck was deeply moved and asked them, I think, to play at church that night. And so that was really the beginning of what we call today contemporary Christian music.
0: Yeah. Did Chuck really wash the feet of hippies coming into the church?
1: Yes. Well, the story is told that they had replaced the carpet at Calvary Chapel. And the young hippie kids were coming in, and they were barefoot, and they were sitting in the pews, and they were putting their toes through the little holes that held the little communion cups. After you received communion, there would be a place to put your cup. So they were poking their toes through. And so the elders came to Chuck and said, Pastor Chuck, we can't have these kids coming into the church barefoot. They have to wear shoes. Well, he didn't want to put any barrier between these kids and hearing the gospel. So he said, well, they should come in anyway. No, we just put in new carpet, they said. So Chuck came up with a solution. He decided he would wash the feet of the kids so they could come into church barefoot. So that's a true story.
0: Well, all these stories are recounted in your book called Jesus Revolution, are they not?
1: Yeah, that's right. You know, Dave, actually, The author of the book is Ellen Vaughn, who's a prolific, outstanding writer, but it was written with me because I told her the stories. So it's actually in her voice. It's beautifully written. She does a deep dive into the history of the time, into the culture, what was going on in America, the backdrop of the Jesus movement. 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
0: Yeah, that's right. 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
7: With SRN News, I'm Jason Walker. Voters in seven states casting ballots Tuesday in a number of primaries. Of key interest, the governor's race in California and a hotly contested battle for the mayor's office in Los Angeles. Acting Attorney General Todd Blanche says the Trump team is scrapping plans to create a $1.8 billion fund meant to compensate allies of the president after widespread political backlash. Secretary of State Marco Rubio says he's very optimistic about the potential for a resumption of nuclear talks with Iran. He says anything is possible right now. And the playoffs are here in the National Hockey League. Hurricanes and the Golden Knights, they're battling right now. NBA starts tomorrow night with the Spurs and the Knicks. This is SRN News.
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10: 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Instead, he reminded them that against the darkness of the world in which you live, you are to be children of light, holding out the word of life. You see, Paul understood an important principle about light. And that principle is, the darker the background, the brighter the light.
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5: To the children of Israel before Moses passes off the scene. And so Deuteronomy records for us the final words or the final sermon of Moses to the children of Israel. In the book of Deuteronomy, Moses is reviewing the law with the children of the Israelites who came out of Egypt. The law that God gave 40 years earlier at Mount Sinai, and that generation that came out of Egypt, as you recall, they passed off the scene. Now their children are about to enter into the promised land. And so Moses reviews the law with them. Deuteronomy means second law. It's the second giving of the law to that younger generation before they enter into the promised land. And remember, the theme of Deuteronomy is if they obey God, God will bless them. God will prosper them. God will give them success. If they disobey God, if they disobey his commands, things will not go well for them. They will not succeed. They will not prosper. And so chapter 14, beginning in verse 1, you are the children of the Lord your God. And notice the word Lord is in all capital letters. You are the children of Yahweh or Jehovah your God. You shall not cut yourselves nor shave the front of your head for the dead. For you are a holy people to the Lord your God, and the Lord has chosen you to be a people for himself, a special treasure above all the peoples who are on the face of the earth. Moses reminds the Israelites that they are the children of Yahweh, their God. They are the chosen people of God. They are a holy people, verse 2. They are a set apart people. They've been set apart by God. They are like any other people on the face of the earth. The Lord chose Israel out of all the nations on the earth to be his own special people, his own special treasure. It says Israel is a special treasure to God above all the peoples who are on the face of the earth. And Paul tells us in the New Testament, in the book of Romans, that the gifts and calling of God are irrevocable. God choosing Israel as his special treasure, that calling on Israel, that choice of Israel, can never be revoked or withdrawn. Israel is still God's chosen people. Now, in the New Testament, believers in Jesus Christ are also described as God's special people, God's chosen people, and a special treasure to the Lord. If you're taking notes, you can jot down 1 Peter chapter 2, verse 9. 1 Peter 2, 9. There, Peter says, but you are a chosen generation, a royal priesthood. You're a holy nation, his own special people, that you may proclaim the praises of him who called you out of darkness into his marvelous light, who once were not a people, but are now the people of God, who have obtained mercy. We as Christians, as believers in Jesus Christ, we are a chosen generation, chosen by God, a royal priesthood, a kingdom of priests, a holy nation set apart for God, his own special people, so that we can proclaim the praises of Jesus Christ, the one who called us out of darkness into his marvelous light. And so we're also his own special people. Because the children of Israel

0: Israel are God's children, because they are his chosen people, Israel was to live differently. They were to live differently than the pagan nations that will surround them as they're dwelling in the promised land. And one way they were to be different from the pagan people was in their view of death and how they mourned for the dead. The Canaanite nations who inhabited the promised land would mourn for their dead by cutting their faces and shaving their heads as an expression of their grief. God's people were not to do this. And for us as believers in Jesus Christ, we also should be different. Different from the non-Christians around us. Different from the non-Christians at work. Different from the non-Christians at school or in your neighborhood. Different from the non-Christians in your family. And one way that we should be different from the non-Christians is in our view of death and how we mourn our dead. You know, Jesus said that he is the resurrection and the life. And though a believer in Jesus Christ may die physically, we know based on the authority of the scriptures that that believer, when they die physically, they go immediately into the presence of Jesus Christ. Into glory. Though they die physically, yet they are very much alive. In fact, more alive than they have ever been before in the presence of Jesus Christ. Death is not the end for the Christian, but it's just a transition, if you will, into everlasting life with Jesus Christ. In Philippians chapter 1, Paul said, "For the Christian, death is not loss, but gain." Paul said, "For to me to live is Christ and to die is gain." It's gain for the Christian. It's not loss, it's gain. Paul went on in Philippians 1 to say, "To depart this life to be with Christ is far better than staying here in this life, in this world." And the Bible also teaches that we will be reunited in heaven with our loved ones who have died in Christ. And so we mourn when someone dies. We certainly mourn when a loved one dies, but we mourn with hope. We mourn with the comfort of knowing that if they've died in Christ, we will see them again. And we will be reunited with them one day in heaven. And I think one of the things that will make heaven heaven is this great big reunion that will take place there, where we will be reunited with our loved ones, our friends, and our family who have died in Christ, who are there in heaven, and we will be reunited with them. You know, 1 Thessalonians chapter 4, verse 13 says that we mourn, but we don't mourn as those who have no hope. We have hope as Christians. The non-Christian has no hope when they mourn the death of a loved one, a family member. They have no hope of seeing that loved one again. So they mourn without hope. We mourn with hope. We mourn, yes, we grieve, but we have the hope of everlasting life through Jesus Christ. The Canaanites, they expressed their deep grief when someone died by cutting themselves, by shaving their head. And God's people are to be different from the world when it comes to death and when it comes to mourning the dead. Another way Israel was to be different from the pagan nations around them that did not know God was by the foods they ate and the foods they didn't eat. That was another way to distinguish them. What the Israelites ate, what they didn't eat, it was a way of making them distinct from the world, distinct from the other nations. Look at verse 3. "For you shall not eat any detestable thing." That should be easy to obey, right? Just don't eat anything detestable. But then God's going to tell us what is detestable. And he's going to give a list here of what Israel was allowed to eat and not allowed to eat. And God does not tell us why certain foods are clean and other foods are considered unclean and prohibited for Israel. He just gives us the list. I do not believe that the foods that are unclean because they carry, you know, certain diseases that the other foods don't have, or certain parasites that the clean foods don't have, or because the unclean foods are somehow unhealthy for you. He's not giving us, you know, a health code here to live by. He's not giving us some kind of hygiene to live by, or some kind of nutritional diet. He's not saying, like, avoid foods that are high in cholesterol. I know you don't know what cholesterol is, but I'll just give you a list. Now, it has nothing to do with what is healthy or unhealthy. I know sometimes commentators try to make that what this is about, healthy foods or unhealthy foods, or foods that are prone to certain diseases over other foods. And it's not that at all.
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0: Look down at verse 21. In verse 21, he's going to say, "You shall not eat anything that dies of itself, but you may give it to the alien who is within your gates." Right? If the foreigner wants to eat it, let him eat it. Right? So it's not about foods that can kill you or foods that are unhealthy. God is simply designating some foods as clean, some foods as unclean, to create a distinction between Israel and the other nations. The other nations ate all these foods that he's going to give here in this list, the clean foods and the unclean foods. And even as we go through this list today, there are people groups today in the world, they eat all the foods that we're going to read through here in this list. Again, God is just creating a distinction, a way to distinguish his people from the nations. His people, Israel, should not eat the unclean foods simply because God said so. That's the point here. That's really what it comes down to for Israel. God said so. That's why. And the same is true for us. The same is true for you and me. We don't do the things that God prohibits in his word because God said don't do them. And that's all the reason that we need. We don't need any kind of like scientific reason why you shouldn't do these things. We don't need any kind of health reason for not doing these things or whatever. No, because God said so. That's why we don't do them. Because God said so. God said it, I believe it, that settles it. That should be our attitude towards the word. And so God gives Israel a list of clean and unclean animals they can eat, starting in verse 14 down to verse 21. Starting in verse 4 down to verse 21. And God already gave us this list back in Leviticus chapter 11. Remember, Moses is just reviewing the law with this younger generation, because they weren't around really the first time the law was given at Mount Sinai 40 years earlier. So he already gave us this list in chapter 11 of Leviticus. Now that doesn't mean we're going to skip it because we've read it before. Come on, we won't do that. And I want to say too, before we get into this list, remember, this is the old covenant. We're not under the old covenant, we're under the new covenant. So these dietary restrictions don't apply to us in the new covenant. And I say to that, praise the Lord, right? Because we had pork for dinner tonight and that wasn't planned, but we're free in Christ to eat pork. Amen. So look at verse 4. These are the animals which you may eat: the ox, the sheep, the goat, the deer, the gazelle, the roe deer, the wild goat, the mountain goat, the antelope, and the mountain sheep. And you may eat every animal with cloven hooves, having the hoof split in two parts, and that chews the cud among the animals. So that's the criteria and verse 6. That's the criteria for determining whether an animal was clean or unclean. They can eat any animal that has cloven hooves and chews the cud. Nevertheless, of those that chew the cud or have cloven hooves, but they don't have both, they don't do both, they don't chew the cud and have cloven hooves, you shall not eat. So they may have one, they may have cloven hooves, but they don't chew the cud, or they may chew the cud, but don't have cloven hooves. You shall not eat such as these: the camel, no problem, the hare, and the rock hyrax, for they chew the cud, but they do not have cloven hooves. So they are unclean for you. Look at verse 8. Also the swine is unclean for you, because it has cloven hooves, but it does not chew the cud. You shall not eat their flesh or touch their dead carcasses, because they're unclean. Again, aren't you glad you're not under the old covenant? And after service, when you go get second dinner and you have that third pulled pork sandwich tonight, bow your head in worship that you can have a pulled pork sandwich. Every time you eat bacon, praise the Lord. You are worthy, O Lord. How great thou art that you've put us under the new covenant and we can eat bacon now. The swine is unclean under the old covenant. Now, coming to verse 9, he describes the fish that they can eat, the clean and unclean fish. These you may eat of all that are in the waters. You may eat all that have fins and scales. So that's the criteria for fish. Anything you get out of the water, under the old covenant, it's got to have fins and it's got to have scales. So you can't eat crustaceans, you can't eat shrimp, you can't eat crabs, you can't eat oysters. You also can't eat things like catfish, because catfish don't have scales. You can't eat mahi-mahi. You can't eat tuna, because those fish don't have scales, and I'm sure there's many others. Verse 10, whatever does not have fins and scales, you shall not eat. It is unclean for you. Verse 11, now we come to the birds that you can eat, the unclean and clean birds you can eat. All clean birds you may eat, but these you shall not eat: the eagle, the vulture, the buzzard. Again, there are places in the world that they do eat these things. We just don't eat them here. The red kite, the falcon, and the kite after their kinds, every raven after its kind, all ravens are off limits. You can't eat any of those. The ostrich, the short-eared owl, doesn't say anything about the long-eared owl. You can eat that, I guess. The seagull, the hawk after their kinds, all the hawks, the little owl, the screech owl, the white owl, the jackdaw, I don't have any idea what that is, the carrion vulture, the fisher owl, the stork, the heron, after its kind, the hoopoe, and the bat. Right? Remember how they tried to convince us that COVID came from bats because people were eating bats? Also, every creeping thing that flies is unclean for you. So this is probably speaking of insects that fly, possibly. They shall not be eaten. You may eat all clean birds. Again, there are people groups all over the world that eat these different things that are listed here. And the Canaanites ate all these things, but they're prohibited for Israel. Now, why does God make this distinction for Israel over food, what they could eat and not eat? Here's why. Listen, because eating is something that you do repeatedly throughout the day, every single day. More than just about anything else you do in a day, you eat. And so every time the Israelites ate, they were reminded to be holy. Every time the Israelites ate, they were reminded that they are distinct from the world. Several times a day, every day of the week, they thought about their relationship with God. And they thought about how they were the children of God, the chosen people of God, his special treasure. And so God intentionally picked something that they would do several times a day, every single day, 7 days a week, so that they would have this continual reminder that they are the chosen people of God, the children of God, his own special treasure. Every time they went to sit down for a meal, every time they went to the kitchen for a snack, they were reminded of their relationship with God. God didn't choose something that they did only once a week or once a month or once a year, but he chose something that they were going to be doing all the time to remind them of their relationship with God. Every time they ate, they thought about it, or they should have thought about it. And this is also the reason why God chose circumcision as the sign of the covenant between God and his people. Because they're going to be reminded of that several times a day, every time they use the bathroom. They're going to be reminded, I have a covenant with God. Again, he's not choosing things that they only do once a month, but something they're doing every single day, several times a day. You know, over in 1 Corinthians, you don't have to turn there, but I'll read it to you. Over in 1 Corinthians chapter 10, verse 31, it says, therefore, whether you eat or drink or whatever you do, do all to the glory of God. So every time you eat something, every time you drink something, you glorify God. That's how often we should be mindful of glorifying God. Every time you eat, every time you drink. So verse 21, you shall not eat anything that dies of itself. You may give it to the alien or the foreigner who is within your gates, that he may eat it, or you may sell it to a foreigner, for you are a holy people to the Lord your God.
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6: With SRN News, I'm Jason Walker. Another day of primaries Tuesday in seven states, but a lot of the active interest right now on the state of California. Very hotly contested races for governor, also the mayor's race in Los Angeles. White House Correspondents Association dinner has been rescheduled. It's coming up July 24th. The event, of course, initially disrupted in April by that assassination attempt on the president. Stock market inching, well, closer to even more records now as winners of the artificial intelligence boom keep driving things higher. Wall Street Tuesday, the Dow gained 228 points, S&P 500 ahead by 9, while the NASDAQ composite was up 7 points. And in the NBA, San Antonio and New York are kicking things off tomorrow night. SRN News.
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13: Honey, I've made a big decision. I think I'm going to become a part-time Christian.
14: What?
13: Well, I'm all the way in, but only some of the time. Sundays, major holidays, you know, when life is going badly, that kind of thing.
14: So you're not exactly born again. You're just a better version of the same exact person.
13: Well, if you put it that way. But look, the good news is I'm almost fully committed to the important stuff. Love thy neighbor, don't steal.
11: Wait a second. You stole my fries yesterday.
13: That's why I said almost.
11: Oh boy. I'm praying for you right now, Tim.
14: Well, the conversation you just heard might sound absurd, but if we're honest, sadly we all know people like Tim. But the truth is, there is no such thing as a part-time Christian. You either are one, or you're not. There is no in between. Hi, I'm Philip Keller, and you're listening to Cornerstone Connection with Pastor Gary Hamrick. In Psalm 91, King David says he wants to live a blameless life. Now, that doesn't mean completely perfect, but it does mean fully committed. Pastor Gary helps us understand David's language next as he moves ahead in his teaching series from the book of Psalms. Here's Pastor Gary Hamrick with today's Cornerstone Connection, A Blameless Life.
15: Let's take our Bibles, if you would, please, and join me in the book of Psalms. We're going to be in Psalm 101 today. Psalm 101, it is of David, a psalm, so we know the one who was inspired by the Holy Spirit to write these words. It is King David. He writes here, I'm going to read all of it, it's only 8 verses. Psalm 101 of David, a psalm. I will sing of your love and justice. To you, O Lord, I will sing praise. I will be careful to lead a blameless life. When will you come to me? I will walk in my home with blameless heart. I will set before my eyes no vile thing. The deeds of faithless men I hate. They will not cling to me. Men of perverse heart shall be far from me. I will have nothing to do with evil. Whoever slanders his neighbor in secret, him will I put to silence. Whoever has haughty eyes and a proud heart, him will I not endure. My eyes will be on the faithful in the land, that they may dwell with me. He whose walk is blameless will minister to me. No one who practices deceit will dwell in my house. No one who speaks falsely will stand in my presence. Every morning I will put to silence all the wicked in the land. I will cut off every evildoer from the city of the Lord. Let's pause there and pray. Father in heaven, it is our desire now to seek your face as we open up your word to hear what you would have to say to us. And as we hold our Bibles in our hands and we look here at Psalm 101, we pray that you would use this chapter to directly impact us, Lord. That we would grow more in our faith, that we would be conformed more to your image, that you would do your good work in our life and our church. May we be not only hearers, but doers. Be our protector. Watch over us physically, spiritually, emotionally, every way, Lord. Have your way with us today as we study Scripture together. It's in Jesus' name that we pray. And everyone said, Amen. If you'll notice here in Psalm 101, I want to highlight the key verse, which is verse 2, where David says that he wants to be careful to lead a blameless life. Underline that or highlight that in your Bibles there in verse 2. David says that the ambition of his heart is to lead before God a blameless life. Notice he didn't say, I want to lead a successful life. I want to lead a happy life. I want to lead a good life. He doesn't even say, I want to lead a long life. Not that there's anything wrong with those things in the right perspective and with the right motives. I think David himself was a man who experienced a successful, good, long life. But what David is saying is the most important thing, the supreme thing, the preeminent desire of his heart is to lead a blameless life. To lead a blameless life. Now, it's not the only time he uses that word blameless in this chapter. He uses it 2 more times. You'll notice with me at the beginning of verse 2, that's when he says, I want to be careful to lead a blameless life. At the end of verse 2, he talks about a blameless heart. And in verse 6, he references a blameless walk, how one conducts him or herself in life. So he's heavy on this theme in chapter 101 about being blameless, a blameless life, a blameless heart, a blameless walk. And if you think that the idea of being blameless is a high standard, that the bar's set pretty high when you hear him talk about being blameless, well, you need to read the King James and the New King James Version on that word. If you have a King James Bible or New King James, it doesn't use the word blameless like I'm reading from the NIV. King James and New King James uses the word perfect. Perfect. In verse 2, the New King James reads, "I will behave wisely in a perfect way. I will walk within my house with a perfect heart." Which should cause us to ask, whether you're reading the word blameless or perfect, it should cause us to ask, well, who's that person? I mean, who among us can lead a blameless, let alone a perfect life? Well, in order for us to really understand what he's talking about, we have to dig a little bit deeper here. And I don't want to become, you know, Professor Gary, but sometimes understanding the original language is important for us to grasp the meaning behind the verse. And in this particular case, the word we're looking at is blameless, or some translations perfect. In Hebrew, the word blameless is tamim. Tamim. And it translates sincere, upright, whole, complete, and having integrity. Sincere, upright, whole, complete, having integrity. That's the word used here in the original Hebrew language. So even though it's translated perfect in King James and New King James, it doesn't mean perfect the way we think perfect. When we think perfect, we think someone who's never sinned, someone who's never done anything wrong, someone who's never made a mistake. Well, who besides Jesus is that person? None of us is perfect. There's none righteous, the Bible makes clear. No, not one. So why should we waste our time talking about leading a blameless life or living a perfect life if in fact it means a life that where you never make a mistake? But that's not what it's saying here. Not in its original language, not in the original context here. What it means when it talks about perfect or blameless is the sense of living a whole and complete life before God of sincerity and integrity. No half-hearted walk with God. Living a blameless life, David is saying, I want to live a life that is wholly devoted, wholly committed, not half-hearted, not insincere, but sincere and full of integrity. You know, you're either all in or you're not. David is saying, I'm all in. Christianity is like being pregnant, friends. All right? You're either pregnant or you're not. You're not a little bit. All right? And so it is with Christianity. You're either all in or you're not. It's not like I'm just going to be a little bit of a Christian. David is writing here, of course, in Old Testament terms, before the cross, but nevertheless he's saying, I want to live a life that's all in. I want to lead a life. I want to be careful to lead a blameless life before God. I want to live a sincere, upright, wholehearted life with integrity before God. So, blameless doesn't mean without fault. Doesn't mean you've never made a mistake. It means all those other things that tamim means. Sincere, integrity, whole, complete. Now, just to show you from Scripture that the word blameless doesn't mean someone who's never made a mistake, I want to give you two examples from the Bible of two men who were referred to as blameless. The first example is Noah. The Bible tells us that Noah was a blameless man. In Genesis 6:9, this is what the verse says in Genesis 6:9, Noah was a righteous man, blameless among the people of his time, and he walked with God. Blameless. And there's that word again in Hebrew, tamim. This is the word that describes Noah. Now, we know that Noah wasn't perfect in the sense that he never did anything wrong. He had his faults. He had his shortcomings, right? Remember that after the floodwaters seceded and Noah stepped off the ark after having been on there, mind you, for, when you do the math, he was on the ark for a little bit more than a year. During the duration of the flood, and then the floodwaters receded. By the time he disembarks from the ark, he's been on there for a little more than a year. What's the first thing that Noah does after he gets off the ark? What's the first thing he does? He plants a vineyard, grows grapes, gets drunk, takes off all his clothes. Acting like he attends West Virginia University. Do you know what I'm saying to you? Okay, now before you shoot me or send me an email, That's not me giving you that stat. Actually, according to the Princeton Review, I just read this. The Princeton Review, like that's the bastion of journalism. But anyway, the Princeton Review ranked the top 100 party schools 2017 in America. West Virginia University ranked number two. Number two is one of the highest party schools in the country. By the way, number one party school in the country, University of Wisconsin. And I find it a bit ironic that the party school, University of Wisconsin, ends with sin. But anyhow, but here Noah is living like a frat boy attending Alpha Beta booze fraternity. And he gets drunk, takes off all his clothes, and goes down in his tent, and he's just, you know, lying there, spread eagle. And he has three sons, Shem, Ham, and Japheth.
14: 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Pastor Gary Hamrick shares the rest of the story next in the second half of today's Cornerstone Connection. 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That number again is 84828. 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In Psalm 91, King David says he wants to live a blameless life. Now that word blameless, in the original context, doesn't mean perfect. It simply means fully committed to God. And in the rest of today's message, Pastor Gary Hamrick gives us two examples of men who were called blameless in the Bible. Let's join him now.
15: If you think that's a bad image, I got more. But here he's got three sons, Shem, Ham, and Japheth. Ham comes in, the Bible says Ham comes into the tent, sees dad sprawled out there naked. And the Bible's a little discreet about what transpired. Something transpires there bad enough that when Noah comes sober, he curses Ham's descendants. But we don't know exactly what happened there. One thing we do know is Ham comes out of the tent and he makes fun of his dad to his two brothers, to Shem and to Japheth. Now, Shem and Japheth have enough sense that we're going to honor dad. All right, dad became three sheets to the wind, and we're not going to make fun of it. We're going to cover it up. So they take basically a bathrobe. They go into the tent, Shem and Japheth, and the Bible says, and they walk backwards. They walk backwards, and I suppose until they see like dad's feet. All right, lying on, and then they just kind of drop the bathrobe over him to cover him up. Now, you might wonder, why in the world did they go backwards like that? I mean, these are grown men at this point. You know, I mean, they're grown men. Why not just go in? They've probably seen dad naked a bunch of times. And, you know, just take the bathrobe in and cover him up. Because he's 600 years old. Nobody should have to see that, friends. I know people want to make spiritual sense out of why did they walk backwards? Because it must have been the way God instructed. They just didn't want to see a 600-year-old naked man. That's why they went backwards, dropped the bathrobe over him. But Noah was not, in that sense, a perfect man. Interestingly, first time in the Bible the word wine is mentioned. First time in the Bible the word drunk is mentioned over that story. And yet the Bible says about Noah that he was a blameless man. Because tamim means that he was nevertheless, despite his shortcomings, a man who was all in with God and who was wholly devoted and was about sincerity and integrity. Yeah, we're going to have our failures from time to time. But David says, I'm going to be careful to lead a blameless life. Another example of a blameless person in the Bible is Abraham. In Genesis 17:1, God commanded him, when Abraham was 99 years old, the Lord appeared to him and said, I am God Almighty, walk before me and be blameless. Now, he didn't have a spotless record either. I mean, he wasn't out getting drunk, but he had some problems with lying. And there's one occasion in the Bible where they go down to Egypt, he and his wife Sarah. There was a famine in the land, and so they go down to Egypt. And Abraham knew the culture of his day. Now, let me explain. The culture of the day is, besides the way that people then and still immorally take another man's wife, back in the day, if someone was married, you wouldn't just, you know, outright steal the woman from a man. If she were married to that man, if you saw that she was beautiful, you couldn't just take her unless her husband accidentally died. If he met some tragedy, then all of a sudden now she's a widow and she's free. So Abraham knows this. This is the mentality. Now he's going to Egypt where Pharaoh's the most powerful guy. You know what Pharaoh's? Pharaoh's going to take one look at Sarah, and Abraham knows this. She's beautiful. I married a hot woman, and so Pharaoh's going to like her, and he's going to want to kill me so that now she's this grieving widow. And so he knows this, so what does he do? He goes down to Pharaoh, and he says, she ain't my wife, she's my sister. She's my sister. Because he's throwing her under the bus, because now it's basically, she's free game, just don't kill me. What a man. But he says, she's my sister, now he lies. Now, it's a half-truth, because the fact of the matter is the Bible tells us that Sarah is the half-sister of Abraham, her husband. The Bible says that they share the same father, different mothers. Yes, Abraham married his half-sister. I will not make a reference again to West Virginia University. I'm not going to say that. But what I am saying is that I'm going to get emails, I'm feeling it, but a half-truth is a complete lie. And yet the Bible says about Abraham, blameless guy. He told some lies. So again, it's not this picture. We don't want this concept of, well, who can ever live up to that standard, living a blameless, perfect life before God? No, I was just talking about people who are intentional. Despite their shortcomings, people who are intentional about living a holy, devoted, complete, upright, sincere life before God with integrity. That's the goal here. That's the desire. God knows that we're frail. God knows we're going to mess up. God knows that we are all people who have feet of clay. But the desire of our heart should be to lead a blameless life before God, to be intentional about living a life before God that honors Him and pleases Him. Noah and Abraham were both blameless guys, but they had their shortcomings. Blameless is not sinless. But blameless in this sense is an intentional effort to lead a sincere, upright, wholehearted life with integrity before God. By the way, the word blameless appears in the New Testament too. Now when you go into the New Testament, you're changing original languages. Old Testament originally written in Hebrew, New Testament originally written in Greek. But the word blameless applies in different ways in the New Testament too. For example, you don't need to turn. I'm going to read some of these verses quicker than you can find them, but the word blameless is used in the New Testament to describe Christians. In Ephesians 1:4, it says, "For He chose us in Him, God did, before the creation of the world, to be holy and blameless in His sight." It is a word that is used to describe how we should also behave as we await the return of Christ. In 2 Peter 3:14, it says, "So then, dear friends, since you are looking forward to this, make every effort to be found spotless, blameless, and at peace with them." The Apostle Peter is writing that saying, while you're waiting for the return of Christ, be men and women who are living a life of integrity by being blameless before God. It's also a word that appears in the New Testament as a qualification for elders in the church. Elders who serve in leadership capacities in the church. In the book of Titus chapter 1, the word is used twice in verse 6 and 7 to describe the qualifications for an elder. It says this, "An elder must be blameless, the husband of but one wife, a man whose children believe and are not open to the charge of being wild and disobedient. Since an overseer is entrusted with God's work, he must be blameless." The word is used again. It's the only word among the qualifications for an elder that is repeated twice. Now again, it's a different word from the Hebrew tamim. It is a different word in the Greek. It is angeklotos, and it just simply means one who is without accusation. Again, it doesn't mean someone who's perfect. There's no perfect elder. There's no perfect Christian. There's no perfect pastor in the sense that we think of perfect, like never making a mistake and never sinning. But it is still a call to live a life in such a way that you're not giving people fuel for the fire by stuff that you're doing that would raise their question about your character. that you were living a life in such a way that you are not giving people the open opportunity to accuse you of things. Now, yes, people will unfortunately say slanderous, gossiping, lying things about us from time to time, and we can't control always the things that people say about us. But we have a role in making sure we're not helping people to have room to accuse us by living a blameless life. A life that is wholeheartedly devoted to the Lord, sincere and with integrity. So this word is both Old Testament and New Testament. But looking into Psalm 101, which is where we are today, David actually tells us here that there are three things that threatened his living a blameless life. Three things that potentially threatened his living a blameless life before God. And this is good for us to take notes on, because these are the same things that threaten the potential for us to lead a blameless life. The first thing that he talks about, the potential threat, is what he looks at. It's what he looks at. Notice here in Psalm 101, verse 2 and 3. The last part of verse 2, David says, I will walk in my house with blameless heart. Verse 3, I will set before my eyes no vile thing. I will set before my eyes no vile thing. I'm going to guard what I look at. Now, we don't know whether David wrote this chapter before or after his affair with Bathsheba. So either he didn't heed his own advice, if he wrote this before the affair, or maybe this was written after the affair, and now he's made a new resolution about guarding his eyes, and so he writes about it in this psalm. We don't know, but either way, we can learn from it. Because there David was on one spring night, the Bible says, at the time when kings go off to war, his Israeli army was off in battle, and David was at home in his palace with idle time on his hands. And he strolls out on the roof of his palace one spring night, and he looks out, and there on the roof of his neighbor's house is a beautiful woman, Bathsheba, who's bathing. Now, as uncommon as that would be for us, that was not uncommon in that day. Your roof was actually an extension of your home. And the stairways would take you up to the roof, and it was a place where rainwater would be caught, and so you would use it as drinking water, and you'd bathe in it as also. So she's probably, you know, giving her the benefit of the doubt, she's probably just up there bathing, and you know, it's dusk time, and she's thinking maybe under the cover of early darkness, or maybe she's even thinking, because the Bible says at the time when kings go off to war, that David isn't even home, that he's off fighting with his army as he should have been.
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6: 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Jesus said, "Not only are you the light of the world, you are the salt of the earth. But if the salt has become tasteless, how will it be made salty again? It is good for nothing except to be thrown out and trampled underfoot by men." Salt was a preservative. Now listen to this. Salt did not prevent the decay of the meat. It only delayed the decay of the meat. Eventually, the meat would rot and it would have to be thrown out. But salt gave the meat a longer shelf life. And what Jesus is saying is, we are the salt of the world. While we can't reverse the decay in our country, we can delay the decay. We can buy more time for our country so that we can share the gospel with people.
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10: Welcome in, everyone. Big Wave Dave, David James. That's the audio recorded by Tom Lewis with Cross International as we listen to these children worship. I mean, Tom, that is, you had to be, you know, from the States going and hearing that worship service, seeing those children that otherwise would have been in the ground. They would have died. They would have not.

0: $10 gift. We've had a number of you doing that. Thank you for that. We've had a number of you that have given for 10 children. Thank you for that as well. That's a $620 gift. We've had some of you said, you know what, I could rescue a child a month, or maybe divide up your gift for a family of 5 or 10 and make it over 12 months. Because literally, guys, with about $50 a month, a smidgen more, about $51 a month, do you realize you can rescue 10 beautiful children?
1: Beautiful.
0: So we're going to give you the number. 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
1: You know, when we talk about the children that would have died because of a lack of fresh, clean water, malnutrition, parasites in that water, or sharing the same water source as animals, and literally eating garbage in a garbage dump, foraging through garbage dumps. Tom and I have both seen this. It breaks your heart. And you say to yourself, Lord God, how do I go back to the States and articulate that these 425 children that hang in the balance are a gift? It transcends time. It's like a legacy being gifted to the children of Malawi, because through the children, as they grow older, they're not going to be locked in poverty. You see, what happens here is the children learn how to read and how to write. You got to get them healthy first. And then they start dreaming of a future and a hope.
0: Yes.
1: After learning how to read through Scripture and the Holy Spirit changing their hearts and asking Jesus into their life. So what does that look like as a return on investment? Every one of us, whether we're gifting for the 10 children, $620 gift, 5 children, $310 gift, 877-539-0064, what does our investment sound like?
2: I want to be a nurse. I want to tell people about God, and I want to see healing through the people.
3: I
2: want to
3: be a singer.
4: An engineer. I want to fix things.
5: I want to be a doctor to heal people who are sick.
6: A farmer. I want to have a good field full of maize.
7: Pastor, so that I can preach to people about Jesus.
1: Wow, Tom. I mean,
0: incredible.
1: Pastor, a farmer.
0: Yeah.
1: A doctor, a singer.
0: Mm-hmm. Mm-hmm. And it happens. And, Dave, you said it. And you know what happens, guys, when these kids, they get that education and learn the Word of God, and they're whole and healthy and love Jesus, and they're smart. Guys, they are transforming their families and villages because of what God is doing in them. It is an amazing transformation that's happening. But it starts with the children. Complete villages transformed because we provided hope and help and food for the children. And the whole village is impacted. You get a clean water well in a village, guys, it changes everything. It changes everything. Mm. They are so hopeful just to have a clean water well and not have to go to an open water source and carry a bucket for hours one way, 5-gallon bucket, and carry it back home and get up in the middle of the night the next day and do it again. Zach Olis, our president and CEO, tells a story about that very thing. And literally, guys, it's happening, and it happens every day. Until friends like you come alongside Cross International and say, you know what, we can make a difference.
1: You want to talk about Taranika Village, right, and the fresh water project,
0: Tom? Absolutely. Yes.
1: All right, here's Zach Olis talking that very, this is what our return on investment does. The summertime, we're taking sips. So you might be a freeway, highways, interstate, and you're going to stop by wherever, Bucky's, wherever, and get some fresh, delicious water, or drink a cherry Coke. Listen to how the fresh, clean water changes it all. Zach Olis talks about it at Cross International.
8: This village that we work in, Tanganyika Village in Malawi, never had a water project, never had a working water system until Cross came alongside of our partners and really invested into a community well. Before then, water was captured from a dug pit. And during drought season, they would just have to dig deeper. That's been the only water source for this community since the 1960s.
0: I mean, can you imagine? And think about how convenient it is for us to go by, and Dave just said it, you stop by a convenience store and grab your favorite brand.
1: Yes.

0: You don't just grab a bunch. You grab your favorite brand. Don't kid me. I do it, too. And, yes. And if our brand is not in there, it's like, what happened? How come there's no XYZ brand in here? Well, our supplier hadn't showed up yet. You know, and we get ticked off because we don't have our brand of water. And, you know, we're laughing, and guys, but here's the thing. We're blessed.
1: Yes.
0: We are blessed. Mm. We've got 425 left. I wonder, before giving the number, could there be one friend that would say yes to a gift for 100 children? Now, listen, this has happened in the past, actually a couple of times. And so I'm going to ask, if that's you and God has blessed you, my friend, right now to join us with your best gift, Cross International, 100 children. Now, if you're feeling that little nudge and that little tug on your heart, that's likely the Holy Spirit. But for many of us, we're saying, man, I wish that I could do that. I wish I was that blessed that I could rescue 100 of these little ones. But I could give for a family of five, that 310. Or I could give for 10 kiddos $620 and stretch a little bit. Or maybe you're listening, you say, I can give in honor of my three beautiful grandkids. That gift for three children, $186, you may just say, here's a couple hundred bucks, help as many kids as you can. So guys, here's the number. These are one-time gifts. Go to work immediately. Over 96 cents of every dollar going to this program right there.
1: Wonderful.
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1: You know, I just, before we hear Jimmy Dodd, the chairman of the board of Cross International, it's Big Wave Dave, David James, along with Tom Lewis, Cross International. We invested alongside you, not just advocating for these final 425. As Tom mentioned, we had about 900 that Cross International said we have an urgent need for WAVA. We're down to 425, and the urgency of getting these 425, we invest with you. 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Jimmy Dodd, chairman of the board, Cross International.
2: There are several passages that speak about the poor, obviously. I love 1 John 3, obviously, that speaks about the poor. But the passage that I come back to over and over again would be Psalm 67. It just asks a very basic question. Why are we so blessed? Why are we so incredibly blessed? And it's so that the nations will hear, so that the world will hear. We aren't blessed to hoard everything. We aren't blessed to hold on to everything. We are blessed because, first of all, God owns everything. Two, I have to realize that I am very blessed, not because of the fact that I have worked hard in life, the fact that I might be halfway smart. You know what? I'm blessed because God has chosen to give me amazing things. I deal with people all the time who have a mindset of, I have what I have because I'm a hard worker. And I kind of laugh at them a little bit in a respectful way. But I just kind of think, wow, they're incredibly naive. Because I know really smart people that work a lot harder than me who live in the Ukraine, who live in Haiti, that might be in Gaza, that might be in a lot of places around the world, in Venezuela, other places around the world, where it is incredibly difficult to even survive. You're struggling to survive. I've met cross partners in places like Nicaragua and other places where they're struggling to survive. So first of all, I have to understand, I have what I have by the grace of God. God has blessed me. And so what do I do with my blessing? Is my blessing to make me feel better, to do more things for just me? No. It says very clearly in Psalm 67, we're blessed so that we can make an impact around the world. And Cross International believes that we should take our blessings and find other ways to bless people around the world. We work with so many partners that need that blessing and can use that blessing to do incredible things to serve in their communities. So I really stand on Psalm 67.
0: Dave, one thing that Jimmy shared there in that audio is so important is that we partner so that our partners on the ground, in this case, Malawi, Zambia, Uganda, that we're working direct with reach the children and families in their villages. And that's, I think, one of the most important aspects of how CROSS works.
1: Right.
0: And reassures you, my friend, that when you give, your money doesn't go into some dark hole somewhere. Your money literally is going direct to serve communities right there on the ground where our partners are working and have identified in advance of our campaign these critical need children. Like we mentioned, the remaining 425 kids, we know them. Our partners know them by name. They know where they're at. They're ready to get them and rescue them and change their life. But we need your help, your prayers, and your partnership financially to be able to do it. In just a moment, we're going to hear from Zach, the president and CEO of CROSS. But I want to give you the number. This is the most important thing, guys. And Dave and I pray that as you're listening, you'll allow God to direct your heart to ask you how many of these beautiful little ones you can help right there on the ground in Malawi, Zambia, and Uganda. Every one of them has a name. 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
0: Praise God. Zach Olis, President, CEO. And guys, I'm telling you, your gift matters. It starts with the children. And as you listen to Zach, how total communities are transformed because we do start with the kiddos, and then the families are reached, and churches grow, and communities grow, and clean water wells are established, and
1: awesome.
0: It just grows from there, yes. 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We'll see that note. 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I love it. I love it. I love it. And so, and I know you do too. I just used it on Amazon probably yesterday.
1: Dangerous.
0: I mean,
1: yes.
0: It works like a charm, yes. You know. So you can make a gift on the web at WAVA.com.
1: You know, we have about 6 minutes left in the broadcast, and that food and the safe water and the Christian education, the medical care, learning about the one true God, that's our gift. And we have 425 remaining of these 900. Chris Tomlin, Pastor Greg Laurie, Harvest Christian Fellowship, calls Chris Tomlin America's worship leader. He talks Cross International and the impact of our gift.
4: If you live in America, that is definitely, there's no excuse. Almost anybody who makes any kind of income in America is in the probably in the top 10% of the wealth of the world. And God has given you so many resources. He's given me so many resources. And it's not just a, oh, should you do this, but it is a command from Scripture to remember the poor, to lift up the poor, to bless those who are less fortunate than you. So I pray that you just live the words of Jesus. Live those words and live the life of Jesus Christ as you follow Him. And remember, He said, those who do it to the least of these do it unto me.

0: Tom, Chris talking about, and then, of course, how great is our God, the worship that we sing there, and just saying to ourselves, Lord God, the problem is starving children, a lack of fresh, clean water, and education. We give those three, plus they learn how great your name is as Messiah. Amen. Come to know you, have a hope and a dream for a future as they grow older, no longer hopeless anymore, but change the trajectory of their family. In Jesus' name, they have a future and a hope in Malawi, and it all is unlocked with our gift right now. Isn't that, how great is our God to be able to use us in the next 3.5 minutes right now, Tom, to transform 425 children?
1: You know, as I listen to Chris Tomlin, Dave, you'll enjoy this. I was thinking back to a child's prayer, and likely you and I, we all prayed it, right? God is great. God is good. Let us thank him for our food.
0: Yeah.
1: I wonder, I'm going to ask, when was the last time we stopped and just prayed that powerful, beautiful, but simple prayer to thank him for the very food that we have? Guys, our lives are so busy. And sometimes we toss up these little cat prayers. Lord, thanks for the food. Amen. But when was the last time we stood to honor God for the way he's blessed us? When was the last time we joined hands around the table with our family and stood and said, as a family, God, thank you for the incredible blessings you have bestowed on our family? My friend, I pray that in this moment, I just feel in my heart that many of you are saying, Tommy, you're right, we're so blessed, we're so blessed. And do you realize, my friend, and we're going to give you the number again in just a minute, do you realize that as we come together as the body of Christ, we are giving these children a hope and a future? Dave, if you could grab cut three. We are giving these children a dream, a hope, a future. We are transforming and rewriting their story, just like you heard from Zach Olis. Here they are.
2: I can have a better future, and I can lead others a better life so that we can have a good future, so that we can learn somewhere where they teach about God.
3: To have a good education and to learn more about Jesus
4: is perfect and fun, and we are healthy and go to school with no problems.
1: Praise God.
0: Oh, so good.
1: We give them a future and a hope, don't we? 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
1: I love the Spirit, Jesus in my heart. I love the Spirit, Jesus in my heart. How take about Jesus, Jesus in my heart. How take about Jesus, Jesus in my heart. I love the Father, Jesus in my heart. How take about Jesus, Jesus in my heart. How take about Jesus, Jesus in my heart.
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3: 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Trust in him, the Lord, and he shall bring it to pass.
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12: With SRN News, I'm Jason Walker. Another round of primaries and everyone keeping a close tab on California.
13: In the governor's race to replace term-limited Gavin Newsom, about 60 candidates are on the ballot, and the L.A. mayor's race is hotly contested, with Democrat incumbent Karen Bass fending off Republican former reality star Spencer Pratt.
12: Acting Attorney General Todd Blanche says the Trump team scrapping plans to create a $1.8 billion fund meant to compensate allies of the president after widespread backlash.
14: We are not moving forward with the fund, period. The reasons for the fund is something that President Trump talked about for a long time, which is the fact that there were a lot of people in this country who had their government weaponized against them. The reasons for the fund, I think, remain as important as they were before, but we are not moving forward with the fund.
15: Not moving forward ever.
14: Correct.
12: Testifying before the Senate Foreign Relations Committee, Secretary of State Marco Rubio says America's foreign policy is set for the protection of our people.
16: I just want to remind everybody, you know, our foreign policy is one that's solely focused on the national interest of the United States of America, on the defense of our country, both its military defense and our security, but also our economic security and the vibrancy of our economy, our sovereignty, and our future.
12: And he says American interest really should always be first.
16: We believe that America should lead the world, and I believe that we are, and we'll have a very good story to tell about that. At a time in our foreign policy, we lost focus on that. The reality of it is that our foreign policy, first and foremost, must always be what is in the national interest of the United States of America.
12: Game one of the Stanley Cup Final in the record books, Vegas Golden Knights defeating the Carolina Hurricanes 5-4 in the NBA. The Spurs and the Knicks game one coming up Wednesday night. This is SRN News.
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18: 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Jesus said, not only are you the light of the world, you are the salt of the earth, but if the salt has become tasteless, how will it be made salty again? 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Salt was a preservative. 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While we can't reverse the decay in our country, we can delay the decay. 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

0: In a large church or a classroom or a business, it's easy to get lost in the crowd and just become one of many. But in the kingdom of God, Jesus is aware of every individual. He knows each of us by name. Today on Truth for Life, Alistair Begg examines the intimacy between the Good Shepherd and his flock. Let's open our Bibles to chapter 10 in the Gospel of John.
1: Don't be put off by the idea of eternal life. I have conversations, I've told you this before, about eternal life, how the idea of eternity is a scary thought in many ways. But actually, I've been thinking about it some more, and I realize, and maybe it's taken me time to understand this, but we think wrongly when we think about eternity just as an extension of the duration of life, an extension of life's duration. So it goes on and on and on and on and on. But no, because eternal life is not something that is, first of all, out there. It is, first of all, something that is present here. Today, the reality of it brought into a new dimension. If you like, it is an intensification of the experience of life. An intensification of the experience of life. Remember when you fell in love? You're like, whoa. Time stopped. You remember when you were in the Alps of Switzerland, if you had the privilege, or you were in the Rockies, or you were in the Grand Canyon, whatever it was, and you stood there in a moment of rapture, and you suddenly said to yourself, you know what, I think I've been standing here for 5 minutes, and I haven't even noticed it. They come, offering all kinds of stories. They'll steal from you. They'll destroy you. All the false gods of the false teachers are self-depleting idols. Jesus, life. Life as you can scarcely imagine it. I am the door. He who enters by me will be saved. Discover abundant life. I also remembered this morning something that I had written in one of my little black books. 2009, I was speaking at Mount Hermon, the conference center in Northern California, and I must have been talking along these lines because a lady came up to me and she said, I want to tell you a true story. A friend of mine was suffering through brain cancer and its treatments. His relationship with Jesus was such that the nurse on duty wrote in his chart as a critical comment, inappropriately joyful. And the lady said, since then, it's become one of my goals. Are you prepared to be thought crazy because you've got such a grin on your face in the midst of sadness and pain and persecution and disappointment? Well, we must move on. I am the door, one door, verses 11 to 13, one shepherd. I am the good shepherd. Interestingly, here the word that is translated, there are a number of words for good in Greek. One is agathos, from which we get the idea of moral rectitude or intrinsic goodness. So, for example, a restorative injection may be administered by a nurse or a doctor, and the contents of the injection are intrinsically good. But they may not give you something that is good in a particularly nice, kind, or attractive way. The word for nice, kind, and attractive is the word which is used here. It is the word kalos, kalos. And Jesus says, I am the good shepherd. I am the good shepherd. I am the attractive shepherd. I am the shepherd whose attraction does not lie in the fact that I am 6'5" tall and can throw passes like Mahomes did last Sunday. In fact, there is nothing about me that would mark me out from the crowd. No, the thing that makes Jesus attractive is that he is the servant of God. What is he like? He does not cry aloud. He doesn't lift up his voice. He doesn't make it heard in the street. In short order, he doesn't draw attention to himself. And a bruised reed he will not break, and a smoking flax he won't quench. Why? Because he's the good shepherd. It's possible to be morally upright in a repulsive fashion. Schaeffer on one occasion wrote, "Biblical orthodoxy without compassion is surely the ugliest thing in the world." I am the good shepherd. He lays down his life for the sheep. The main things are the plain things. You know that. So here is a main and a plain thing. Verse 11. He lays down his life for the sheep. That's in the third person. Verse 14, I lay down my life for the sheep. That's in the first person. Verse 17, again, I lay down my life. Verse 17. In direct contrast to the hired hand to whom we're introduced in verse 12. Because the hired hand doesn't do this. The hired hand is not actually a shepherd. There's no intrinsic relationship between the sheep and the shepherd. This guy just has a job. He flees for his life when the wolf comes, and as a result of that, the sheep scatter. Notice what it says there in verse 12. He cares nothing for the sheep. He cares nothing for the sheep. It's actually verse 13, I'm sorry. He flees because he is the hired hand and cares nothing for the sheep. In other words, it's a job. It's a responsibility. And as far as that hireling is concerned, it shouldn't involve the loss of life, and certainly not the loss of his life. But this shepherd lays down his life. Surely the death of a shepherd in those days was a rare occurrence. And probably if it happened, it came about as a result of an accident. And as a result of the accident and the shepherd being destroyed, the sheep would then be endangered. But Jesus lays down his life voluntarily. Verse 18, no one takes it from me. I lay it down of my own accord. Jesus lays down his life. It is planned. I have received this charge from my Father. This takes us into the realm of eternity, into the great mystery of it. For this reason, he says, the Father loves me. For this reason, the Father loves me. Verse 17. It doesn't mean that the Father withholds his love from Jesus until he agrees to give up his life on the cross. No, the Father and the Son's love for one another in the Trinity is antecedent to all these things. The Father's love for the Son is not contingent upon Christ loving us. That is not what he's saying. What he's actually making clear is that when the Father uttered the words at Jesus' baptism, remember, this is my Son whom I love, with him I am well pleased. What God said of his Son at his baptism is actually exemplified in the cross. And I think it's Sinclair I've heard saying, when the Father looks upon his Son on Calvary, taking up the words of the hymn writer, the Father says of the Son, my Jesus, I love thee. I know thou art mine. If ever I love thee, my Jesus, 'tis now. And in this shepherd-sheep relationship, the intimacy is so unbelievably tight that it is described in verse 15 in terms of the intimacy between the Father who knows me, says Jesus, and I who know the Father. That is the intimacy that you enjoy as grounded in Christ. And when we studied in chapter 6, I remember we quoted from John 17 in terms of these things. This is Jesus speaking to his Father. Father, glorify me in your presence with the glory that I had with you before the world existed. I have manifested your name to the people whom you gave me out of the world. Yours they were, and you gave them to me. And they've kept your word. Now they know that everything that you have given me is from you. For I have given them the words that you gave me, and they have received them and have come to know in truth that I came from you, and they have believed that you sent me. I'm praying for them. I'm not praying for the world, but for those whom you have given me. For they are yours. All mine are yours, and yours are mine, and I am glorified in them. Back to verse 14. I am the good shepherd. I know my own. And my own know me. Do you know Jesus? Not asking, do you go to church? Not asking if you're religious. Not asking if you've been baptized. Not asking if your great-grandfather was an Orthodox minister. The text is saying, I know my sheep, says Jesus, and my sheep know me. In other words, Christ's knowledge of his sheep is not a knowledge of a generalized mass of humanity. We saw that last time. He calls them by name. The shepherd knows his sheep. He knows you not as part of a big, vast company of the church in North America or the church throughout the world, but he knows you as you. That's what he's saying. They know me, and I know them. You think about it again in terms of the woman in Samaria. I've often wondered, and I've preached this, and I'm not sure I ever got it right, but in John chapter 4, where you have the movement of Jesus, and it says there, he had to pass through Samaria. And I remember thinking to myself, I wonder if that's a geographical statement or a theological statement. I've now decided it is both, that he had to pass through Samaria. Why did he have to pass through Samaria? Because one of his sheep was sitting by the well. Oh, you say, but she wasn't his sheep yet. Oh, yes, she was. Chosen from before the foundation of the world. He was just about to make plain to her what was known by him and the Father and the Spirit throughout all of eternity. You got the very same thing with Zacchaeus. The wee man up the tree to get a look in. Despised by the general public because of his dirty business with the Roman authorities and so on. Jesus says, hey, Zacchaeus, come down. I must stay at your house today. I must stay at your house today. Why? You're one of my sheep. You see, our privilege as Christians is to persuade men and women of the immensity of the love of God for sinners. That he is the seeking God. Jesus, my Savior, to Bethlehem came, born in a manger from sorrow and shame. Oh, it was wonderful. Blessed be his name. Seeking for me. For me. He wasn't seeking for humanity. He was seeking for you. That's the whole point of the parable that he told. There were 99 that were all safe, but one was not safe. What does the shepherd do? The hireling says, forget it. 99 is a pretty good percentage. The shepherd says, no, I go. There were 99 that safely lay in the shelter of the fold, but one was out from the sheep away, lost in the, whatever that is. And the amazing verse, but none of the ransomed ever knew how deep were the waters crossed, nor how dark was the night that the Lord passed through ere he found his sheep that was lost. He's the shepherd. He's the door. And finally, there is one flock. Notice verse 16. And I have other sheep that are not of this fold. Of this fold. And again, I want to point out to you that he doesn't say, I will have other sheep. I have other sheep that are not of this fold. They already belong to him. Even though they have not been brought to him. You say, can such a thing be? Or well, remember, Luke tells us the very same thing, describing the arrival of the preaching crew into Corinth. And God's word to them was, I have much people in this city. I have much people in this city. Go and tell them. In light of this, is this a strange thought? I just had it. In the last 24 hours, in light of what we're saying here, when the thief on the cross turned to Jesus and said, Lord, remember me when you come into your kingdom, isn't it fair to say that Jesus said, I've just been waiting for you to say that. He wasn't caught by surprise, because from eternity, the shepherd had set his gaze upon the sheep. And there's not a Jewish church and a Gentile church. Says Jesus, some of you will come out of your background. Others will come as the message goes out to the world. And the distinguishing feature will all be the same, that they will listen to the voice of the shepherd. One flock that listens to the shepherd's voice. There's nothing uncertain about it, he says, because I have the power to lay my life down and I have the power to bring it up again. In other words, it is a story of victory. It is a story of intimacy. And it is a story of ultimate security. For the sheep are those who are saved from the wolf. You see, when we go out with our friends and neighbors, the fact is that men and women by nature are unaware of the danger in which they find themselves. They don't know that they're in a dangerous position. They don't believe that God made them for himself. They have not come to understand that God loves them in Jesus and seeks them. They have none of that at all. And therefore, we have to both warn of the danger. It is appointed unto man once to die, and after this comes judgment. Otherwise, our friends just wander around like sheep without a shepherd. They're scattered here. They're scattered there. They're mocked by death. The ultimate insecurity that is there. And I read detective books and murder mysteries. I don't know if I should, but I do. And here's, I just finished a book just a couple of days ago. And one of the characters in the book, the detective, is talking to his daughter. And he says the hardest thing to come to terms with is the regret. I mean, life is an opportunity, the chance to do something that maybe won't mean much in the grand scheme of things, but will have significance in our own little universe. You waste your life on things that don't even matter. You want things you can't have. You dream of stuff that can never be. And all the time, your life is slipping away through your fingers like so many finite grains of sand, squandered on nothing. And Jesus stands forward and he says, I am the door. Enter by me. Salvation, abundant life. I am the shepherd. I am the kind one. I am the attractive one. And my sheep hear my voice and they follow me. You see, religious observance will never deal with the insecurities that we feel. I remember as a child, when I was 15, that's still a child, despite what 15-year-olds think. I remember the feeling of standing at the radiators in Ilkley Grammar School, having moved from Scotland, and not knowing a single soul in the school, and dreading that first gap in between the first two lessons and the next two, and just standing against the radiator and thinking, I don't have a place to stand. I don't know if I belong here. In a very childish way, I understand. It was soon gathered up in the expressions of friendship. But don't you realize that people that we meet every day are essentially standing beside their radiator, their lamp box, their mailbox, their desk, insecure, unsure of love. And to us, since there's going to be one flock, Revelation 7 is entrusted the ministry of reconciliation. You see, our security this morning, as believers, those who believe, our security doesn't lie, and didn't lie, incidentally, for the sheep, in the walls of the fold's enclosure. That's not where the sheep's security lay, not in the walls of the enclosure of the fold, but in their proximity to the shepherd. That's the security. Lo, I am with you always, even to the end of the age. That sounds pretty secure. And though you walk through the valley of the shadow of death, I will be with you. That sounds secure. Therefore, the believers' security doesn't lie in the strength of our faith,
2: but in the indestructibility of the one in whom we have placed our faith. I wonder, is that your story? It may be your story, because Jesus comes to seek. Living for Jesus may be difficult, may be disappointing, may at times be dangerous. Oftentimes it will be delightful, but I guarantee you one thing, it will never be dull. God forgive us for going out into the world and suggesting for even a nanosecond that life with Jesus is anything other than the finest adventure we could ever have, with an unbelievable celebration at the end. I don't know. I can't tell why he whom angels worship should do these things. I can't tell how he will win the nations. But we do know this. One door, one shepherd, one flock.
0: 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He'll return in just a moment to close today's program. 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And today we're recommending a book called Come You Weary, Enjoy Christ's Comfort. It's a book that warmly invites you to draw near to Jesus and let go of your worries and your burdens. Come to him and find rest for your soul. This little 60-page booklet points to the many affirmations found in Scripture that remind us that no matter our circumstances, Jesus is waiting with open arms. All we have to do to find peace is turn to him. In fact, Jesus doesn't even qualify his invitation. He simply says, come. You don't have to clean yourself up. You don't have to have your life or your faith all figured out. You don't have to prepare. Just come. No matter what season of life you're in, this little pocket-sized book is perfect for keeping with you so you can refer to it again and again, reminding yourself that Jesus is eagerly waiting for your call. 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
1: Father, thank you. Thank you that your word is so satisfying. We can never really plumb its depths. We could go back through this passage and do better. We could go back through the passage and glean more. But we pray that what is of yourself, you will write in our hearts. You will make it increasingly precious to us, the wonder of your shepherdology, the wonder of your care, and that we might, in intimacy with you, rejoice in the security that is ours, because not of how well we are doing, but because of who you are and because of what you, Lord Jesus, have done. Write it in our hearts, we pray, for Christ's sake. Amen.
0: I'm Bob Lapine. We're glad you've studied God's Word with us today. Jesus performed multiple signs and miracles that authenticated his identity, his purpose, and his power. Many were convinced, but the religious leaders of his day only became angrier and more frustrated. What about you? Do you believe? Tomorrow we'll review the evidence. The Bible teaching of Alistair Begg is furnished by Truth for Life, where the learning is for living.
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9: With SRN News, I'm Jason Walker. Primary races in numerous states Tuesday, and in the Golden State, nothing final yet as the votes are being counted in some pivotal races for governor and the mayor of Los Angeles. In that mayoral race, incumbent Karen Bass, within the last hour, has been talking as though she has won, but experts say this race is far from over and could go well into the night. Secretary of State Marco Rubio, optimistic about the potential for a resumption of nuclear talks with Iran despite a shaky ceasefire. Rubio tells lawmakers the Iranians have agreed to negotiate on several points they had not been willing to address in the past. Iran has stopped communicating with mediators after Israel threatened to bomb Beirut as it fights the Lebanese militia Hezbollah. SRN News.
8: Shalom, beloved. This is Rabbi Schneider from Discovering the Jewish Jesus. A scripture that probably few of us have ever heard preached is Galatians 4:16. Hear the word of God. Paul speaking, "So if I become your enemy by telling you the truth," why did he say that? Because he saw the anger in those that he was speaking the truth to, and he was asking the question, "Does that make me an enemy?" I want to encourage you to understand that sometimes when we speak the truth, people will become aggravated. They're going to get angry. But we can't allow ourselves to just focus so much on keeping peace that we're unwilling to speak the truth. Jesus said, if they persecuted me, they're going to persecute you. Let's be true speakers in this world.
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11: I just surrendered. I said, I can't do it anymore. And I went back to the Bible and started reading again, and I learned that I'm either all the way in or all the way out. Hi there, this is Lon Solomon, and those words were spoken by Hulk Hogan. And how right he is. Jesus wrote to some Christians in the Bible and said, because you are lukewarm, I will spew you out of my mouth. He's looking not for perfect people, but for people who are all in. They don't always get it right, but they're all in as his followers. Are you? I hope so. Not a sermon, just a thought.
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14: There never can be much panic set in when you know God is still on the throne. It may have looked to Isaiah as if the whole thing was falling apart, but Adonai is a title meaning the sovereign one. The human king was dead, but history doesn't depend on human kings, but on the absolute monarchy, the supreme Lord Adonai, God himself.
15: Welcome to Grace to You with John MacArthur here on WAVA. It may sound foreign to nearly everything you've been taught, but God wants you, in fact, he expects you to thoroughly enjoy him. But there's a problem. Before you can enjoy God, you need to know him intimately and accurately. The question, how well do you really know God? When you think of him, what comes to mind? A wise old grandfather? A stern schoolmaster? A far-off ruler who doesn't know much or care much about his subjects? We'll help bring your thoughts about God into clear focus as John MacArthur continues his compelling study here on Grace to You, titled Enjoying God. And now with the lesson, here's John.
14: Certainly it's apparent to you, if you're a Christian, as it is to me, that we live in a profane, godless, secularized, and for the most part, atheistic culture. Even our religion is a kind of atheism, for it attempts to erase the true God and substitute in his place a God who makes men comfortable. And whenever I read that 50 million people in America are supposed to be born again,

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5: A substantive definition of the Trinity and an understanding of theology, it just really isn't there. We're really big on relationships, and we certainly don't really understand the source of all of them, God Himself. And I guess if there's one element of theology that we really don't understand, it is the theology of God. Theology proper, it's called. We don't understand God, God's nature. The fundamental fact of our faith is God. And the fundamental fact about God is that God is holy. God is awful, if you want to use that sense. God is majestic. God is fearful. He is mighty. He is awesome. He is transcendent. In fact, in Exodus 15:11, it says He is glorious in holiness. The beauty of the Lord is the beauty of holiness. I don't think we understand the holiness of God. Now, I would also want to add that I don't think we can understand fully the holiness of God, but I think we can understand it a lot better than we do. And I want to share with you some things that the Spirit of God has just been running through my heart for the last couple of weeks about the holiness of God. I confess at the very beginning that I don't really understand the fullness of His holiness, but I'm sure working at it. The central thing I want you to see about God is that He is holy. And that weighs very heavily on our hearts, if we understand it. In order to help us focus on that, I want you to take your Bible and turn to the 6th chapter of Isaiah. Isaiah chapter 6. And I want us to examine the first part of the chapter, and I want us to see the holiness of God, as Isaiah relates it to us here. Just a little background. Isaiah was a prophet. He prophesied during the reign of four kings, a time of great crisis, a time of great chaos, a time of moral decadence, a time when God's people were turning their backs on Him. These were unstable times, difficult times, and he had a very strategic ministry. In the midst of these days of Isaiah, there came along a king in Judah who, compared to the others, was a man of some influence, some goodness, some excellence. His name was Uzziah. He is mentioned in verse 1. Uzziah reigned for a long time. 52 years. And he was generally a successful king and brought benefits to his people. In fact, he subdued most of the hereditary enemies of Judah and brought them some time of peace. He was able to turn Jerusalem into a fortified city, well equipped with arms for its own defense, and he gave the people a great sense of security. According to 2 Chronicles chapter 26, he developed agriculture and he developed commerce for the nation until it became extremely prosperous. The sad story of Uzziah is that in the end, pride lifted up his heart. He looked at all the things he'd done, given them a time of peace from their enemies, fortified Jerusalem, brought security, developed agriculture and commerce. He was filled with pride, and God gave him terminal leprosy. Now, in spite of how he ended up, his time of reigning in Judah provided a season of peace from all of the chaos. And when he died, apparently there was a certain feeling of panic.

0: that began to set in. What are we going to do now? Uzziah has died. They became fearful. I believe that the fear was probably greatest in the heart of the God-fearing Jews, who through all these years had maintained a true devotion to God. Because they knew that through the time of Uzziah, there was an ever-increasing moral decadence. There was an ever-ascending disobedience. There was a defiant kind of idolatry. And it was almost as if, as long as Uzziah was around, he sort of preserved the whole thing from coming apart at the seams. And in chapters 2 through 5 of Isaiah, Isaiah chronicles some of the terrible sins of the people of God. But in the midst of their sinning, they were so secure because of Uzziah that they just kind of went on with it all. But then he died. And they panicked. They were afraid. There were some events that made them afraid. 5 years before Uzziah died, Tiglath-Pileser, the ambitious warrior king of Assyria, suddenly appeared on the horizon in the Near East. And he had a grand design to conquer all the kingdoms between the Euphrates and the Nile and to establish in their place the great Assyrian Empire. Naturally, all of the target nations, the nations that were imperiled by his designs, began to seethe with apprehension, and revolts broke out. They began to form alliances against Assyria. They began to plot political intrigues and sabotage and rebellion. The kingdoms of Samaria and Judah were tottering on the brink of doom, not only because of Tiglath-Pileser, but because of the spiritual moral rot that was internal. Instead of turning to God as Isaiah had told them to do, the people were caught up in a frenzy of self-indulgence and dissipation and moral decadence. That's how it was when Uzziah died. The leader was dead. Among all of the God-fearing Jews who may have sought the face of God was the prophet himself, Isaiah. And he goes to the temple in chapter 6. Let's pick it up there. The king is dead, and Isaiah goes to the temple. In the year that King Uzziah died, I saw also the Lord sitting upon a throne, high and lifted up, and his robe filled the temple. Now stop right there. I saw the Lord, he says. I saw the Lord. Incredible statement. Think about the situation. You'll notice the word Lord there. Whenever you see in the Old Testament Lord with an uppercase L and lowercase letters, it's reflective of the Hebrew word Adonai. When you see it, for example, down in verse 3, where all the letters are uppercase or capital, it is reflective of the word Yahweh. Yahweh has reference to God's essential nature. Adonai has reference to his sovereignty. Now, with that in mind, you'll understand verse 1. In the year that we lost our human king, I saw the real king. There never can be much panic set in when you know God is still on the throne. It may have looked to Isaiah as if the whole thing was falling apart. But Adonai is a title meaning the sovereign one. The human king was dead, but history doesn't depend on human kings, but on the absolute monarchy, the supreme Lord Adonai, God himself. His kingship is infinitely superior to that of Uzziah or anyone else. And so God, in the midst of the crisis, to let Isaiah and his people know that all is not lost, makes a personal appearance. And Isaiah sees him. And he sees him sitting upon a throne. Isn't it great to know that God hadn't abdicated? that when the whole world falls apart and everything seems to be going to pieces, God's still there on the throne. Exalted, it says, high and lifted up, and his robe filled the temple. And this, of course, is a picture of his majesty and his exaltation, his glory and his power. And by the way, make a little note in the margin of that verse, write down John 12:41. Because in John 12:41, the writer tells us that this was Christ. A pre-incarnate Christophany, an appearance of Christ. Now look at verse 2. As Isaiah sees this vision, it says, and above it, that is above the throne, stood the seraphim. Each one had six wings. With two he covered his face, with two he covered his feet, and with two he did fly. Now, what is a seraphim? Or what are seraphim, since it's plural? Apparently, they are a certain group of angels whose personal calling and design by God was to attend to God's holiness. They are fiery guardians of the holiness of God. Now, why do they have three sets of wings? Well, have you ever noticed that when God makes anything, he makes it to do what he expects it to do? He makes it functional. And if they had six wings, it wasn't just that God got carried away with the idea of making wings. There was something very purposeful in that. Notice it says that with two at the end of the verse, he did fly. Apparently, these marvelous, incredible, supernatural, eternal creatures had the capacity to hover like some kind of a celestial helicopter around the throne of God, which was high and lifted up. And upon some occasions, as indicated in verse 6, would do the bidding of God as the one who flew with the live coal. But they hovered around the throne of God. Amazing. And then it says, they had two more wings with which they covered their feet. Why? There are several possibilities. Some say that was a sign of humility, of lowliness, of humble service. There may be that thought, but that might be stretching the point of the angelic role. Perhaps it's better to see it this way. Do you remember that Moses was up on a normal, plain old dirt hill one day? Probably a hill he'd walked many times. But he turned around and he saw a burning bush. And a voice came out of the bush and said, do what? Take off your shoes. Take off your shoes, Moses. Why? For you're standing on what? Holy ground. Now your reaction to that might have been, huh? I've been here a lot. Same old stuff. But whenever the divine presence appears, everything is immediately sanctified. This was holy ground, not for any virtue in and of itself, but because God was there and his pervasive presence sanctified the earth under his feet. There may be a sense in which whatever kind of ground there is in glory, whatever kind of place angels land, is a place so sacred that they cover their feet for its holy ground. Then it says, they had two wings with which to cover their face. That's a little easier to understand. If they hover around the throne of God, they are exposed there to his full glory. You remember in Exodus 33, Moses said so brashly to God, God says to him, you're going to be my man, go lead my people. And Moses says, I'm not going to do it alone. Who's going to go with me? And God says, my presence will go with you. I'll go with you. And Moses said, that's a nice promise, God, but I'd like some proof. I mean, I appreciate you saying that, but would you just prove it by showing me your glory? And God gives him a very good answer. He says, no man can see my glory and what? Live. No creature could withstand the sight of the blazing fullness of the glory of God. God promises proximity, but never full revelation. So God says to Moses, I'll tell you what. I'll tuck you in the cleft of a rock, and I'll let my, and the Hebrew means my hindquarters, my back parts. I like to think of it as afterglow. You can't see the whole deal, but I'll let you see my afterglow. I think maybe that's why the angels covered their face. I don't think they could have existed in the full effulgence of the glory of the holiness of God. Incredible creatures. But the most incredible thing about them is not what they look like. It's what they said. It's what they cried. Verse 3. And one cried unto another. They had an antiphonal thing going. Back and forth. And they said, holy, holy, holy is the Lord of hosts. The whole earth is full of his glory. Now, can you imagine angels just flying around forever saying that? No, you can't, because you don't understand the worthiness nor the holiness of God, and neither do I. But that's what seraphim do. Holy, holy, holy, the whole earth is full of your glory. Why holy, holy, holy? You say, well, that's because that's the way the song is written. No, no, no. The song came later. Why holy, holy, holy? Somebody says it's the Trinity, one for each member. Certainly the Trinity is thrice holy. But the Jews had a figure of speech, a device they used when they wanted to emphasize something. They had many literary devices they could use, but one of them they commonly used was repetition. And that can be illustrated many, many places in the Bible. Very frequently, before Jesus would say some very important truth, he would say two words. What were they? Verily, verily. Why didn't he just say verily? Or truly, truly. You know what that word is? Amen, amen. Amen, amen. Now you say, now wait a minute. You're supposed to wait till the end to say that. That's right. In fact, in the Hebrew congregation, the rabbi stood up and the rabbi would teach, and the people in response would endorse his teaching by saying, amen, amen. Jesus did not wait for such endorsement. He started out by saying, amen, amen first. And then he spoke. Because he didn't need any humans to validate what he said. But when he said it twice, he was affirming by repetition the significance of what he was to say. Emphasis is the issue. And when the Bible says holy, holy, holy, what it's trying to do is emphasize the holiness of God. We don't even know that God is holy, let alone holy, holy, holy. By the way, do you know that that is the only attribute of God in all of the scripture that is spoken of in repetition three times? Never does the Bible say God is love, love, love. Never does it say God is light, light, light. Truth, truth, truth. Mercy, mercy, mercy. Wrath, wrath, wrath. But it says he's holy, holy, holy. This is an absolute priority, people.
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3: 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Paul speaking, "So if I become your enemy by telling you the truth," why did he say that? 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Jesus said, if they persecuted me, they're going to persecute you. 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
9: With SRN News, I'm Jason Walker. Votes are being tallied in California. Several key races there, including governor and the mayoral contest in Los Angeles. And we've heard just in the last few minutes now, apparently, the incumbent, Karen Bass, has been declared the winner. The U.S. Trade Representative says the Trump administration proposing tariffs of 10% or more for dozens of major trading partners. That follows a probe into alleged forced labor. Secretary of State Marco Rubio says he's very optimistic about the potential for a resumption of nuclear talks with Iran. That comes despite a rather shaky ceasefire. Rubio telling lawmakers on Capitol Hill the Iranians have agreed to negotiate on several nuclear points. This is SRN News.
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12: 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My friend, Pastor Mikhail Kulikov, was imprisoned in Russia for many, many years, 5 years exactly. Then he was sentenced to life exile. When I talked to him about it, I said, are you upset? Are you bitter because of that imprisonment? He said, oh no, that was my postgraduate course. I said, what do you mean? He said, in prison, I met many rabbis. The rabbis taught me Hebrew. When I got out of prison, I translated the old Russian synodal Bible into modern Russian. So God gave me a postgraduate course in prison. God still works amazing miracles for those that trust Him.
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18: 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Coming up next, Dr. Youssef continues his new teaching series called Contend for the Faith, reminding you about the importance of standing up for the truth of the faith, especially today when people stand on everything but faith or truth. 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
19: Turn with me, please, to Jude, verses 5, 6, and 7, three verses. Though you already know this, I want to remind you.
20: that the Lord delivered his people out of Egypt, but later destroyed those who did not believe. And the angels who did not keep their positions of authority and abandoned their own home, these he kept in darkness bound with everlasting chains for judgment day to come, the great day. In similar way, Sodom and Gomorrah and the surrounding towns, they gave themselves up to sexual immorality and perversion. They serve as an example for those who suffer the punishment of eternal fire. In these three short verses, Jude gives us three kinds of examples that warn us against apathy. Please hear me right on this one. It's very important. While God will severely judge the false teachers and the false preachers, while God will severely judge those who caused others to stumble, while God severely will judge those deceivers who have deceived us, yet, listen carefully, it is the believer's apathy that God is deeply concerned about. Why? Because they risk the loss of three things, according to the Word of God. The loss of three things. First, they'll lose their power for victory. Secondly, they'll lose their position. And thirdly, they'll lose their privilege. Now, before I get to those three losses, I want to emphasize the fact that Jude knows that the believers know. There's nothing like knowing what others know. He knows what they know, that they all know these biblical historical truths in the Scripture. Verse 5, he says, you already know this. You already know this. So he's preaching to the choir. Some time ago, somebody said to me, he said, Michael, you're preaching to the choir. I said, absolutely, but the choir may need to know and be reminded. Amen. Why? Because the problem is not knowledge. The problem is the apathy in neglecting to apply this knowledge into our lives. That's the problem. Not knowledge, but the applying of the knowledge into our own lives. So all these three illustrations from history, as recorded in the Word of God, give us all a warning light, flashing warning light, every one of us, against apathy. What God did to the unbelieving Israelites, what God did to the rebellious angels, what God did to the perversion of Sodom and Gomorrah, they're all meant to be a warning for us. They're all meant to be a warning to the believers everywhere, all the time. What is this severe warning? It is this. Listen carefully. False teachers and false preachers can take us all the way to danger zones. False teachers and false preachers, those who have turned their backs on the infallibility of the Word of God, can take us all the way to the edge of the abyss. Therefore, be on your guard. Be on your guard. Watch. Watch. Watch out for the spirit of apathy. Now I look at these three examples from history. The first illustration that the Apostle Jude gives us is the unbelieving Israelites, which caused the entire community to miss out on the power for victory that God wants to give them and wanted to give them from the very beginning. They not only delayed the entire community entering into the promised land by 40 years, but they lost their power. Just to remind you, that the reason it is called the promised land is because it was promised. That's what it's promised. It's promised to Abraham and his descendants. Now, if I make you a promise, do you trust that I will keep my promise? But listen to me. I'm a fallen man. I'm a man with clay feet. I fumble and stumble. how much more significant should be us and they taking God at His promise, trusting Him completely. All of that the Israelites needed to do is literally walk across into the promised land and claim it and have victory and take it over because it was promised. Amen. Oh, but no. No, no, no, no, no. They formed a committee. They had to conduct a feasibility study. Doesn't sound good. I mean, it sounds really very impressive. Feasibility study. By the way, feasibility study is fine in the business world, but not when you're claiming the promise of God. You just walk over and take it. And so a committee of 12 was formed, and they're sent to spy the land of promise, and then they come back with a report, a divided report. 10 against 2. 10 basically brought what he called the majority reports. Those of you who are familiar with church politics. The majority report. And the 2 brought the minority report. Listen to me. Don't ever get impressed by the size of a church or the size of a crowd. God is not impressed by the size of the crowd. God is only impressed by obedience. The majority declared that the people in that promised land, they're bigger than us. They are more powerful than us. They are stronger than us. They are more sophisticated than us. They have more armament than us. And you feel like you want to say to them, wait a minute. Wait a minute. Had these people not seen the hand of God in Egypt? Had they not seen the plagues in Egypt? Had they not seen what happened to Pharaoh's army? Have they not seen the parting of the Red Sea? Had they not seen the defeat of the Amalekites? Have they not seen the manna coming from heaven every day? Have they not seen the water gushing out of the rock? Have they not seen the deliverance of God? Have they not seen the cloud by day and the pillar of fire at night? Have they not seen that? What is the problem here? The problem is unbelief, distrust, doubt, doubt. And so a lot of megachurch pastors are bringing doubt on the Word of God. And so the people see their pastor used to preach the Word of God. Now they're denying the authenticity and the authority of the Word of God. So they follow all the way to the edge of the abyss. Apathy. Apathy. Oh, beloved, listen to me. Here is what pains my heart and my head. Most often, the faithful get easily infected by the unfaithfulness. Much more than the other way around. That's what gives me pain in my heart and in my head. The faithful get easily infected by the unfaithful much faster than the other way around. As a result of this, that generation of Israelites, that whole generation with the exception of 2, died in the wilderness and lost the power of victory. Only 2 people, Joshua and Caleb, of that generation were able to enter into the promised land. They were the only 2 of their whole generation who've experienced the power of God in victory into the promised land. Question. Did the faithful believers suffer as a result of the people following these 10 guys? Did the whole community suffer? Yes. Believers experience secondhand suffering from sin just like secondhand smoke. When a member of a family sins or lives in disobedience, the whole family gets affected. When apostasy of the unfaithful always impacts the entire community of God. And that is why we must not even fellowship with the apostate. We must never be silent or give tacit approval to the apostates. We must run from them as far as we can. Why? Because you are in danger of losing your power and victory. Oh, listen to me, please. You may not lose your salvation. That's not what I'm saying. But you will most assuredly lose your power and victory. Apathy will not only cause you the loss of power with God. Secondly, apathy will cause you the loss of your position. Don't ever forget that Satan had the most lofty position there is, next to God. He was in the presence of the Most High God. He was called Lucifer, from which we get the word lucifite, or a bright light, or dazzling light. Oh, but pride got hold of him. Pride got hold of him. Pride set in. Pride filled him. And as a result, he was thrown out of heaven into a dark pit from where he now operates. He and his demons right now are being prepared and bound for the lake of fire. As I often tell you, that as far as the believers are concerned, listen carefully, as far as the children of light are concerned, as far as the disciples of Jesus are concerned, Satan has no power over you unless you hand it to him.
0: That's right.
20: Amen. I'll be talking more about this, specifically about how the Archangel Michael, in the next message, when he got in dispute with Satan, he didn't even take his own powerful authority as the Archangel, but he said, "The Lord rebuke you, Satan." I'm talking more about this in the next message. When Satan was thrown out of heaven, he managed to deceive one-third angelic being into his folly of trying to conduct a coup d'etat against God and take his place. One-third of the angelic being lost a lofty position. Every day, it seems, or every week at least, we're hearing of some well-known pastors, well-known preachers, well-known theologians who have lost their lofty position because of apathy and indiscretion. Of course, we only know about the famous ones. We don't know all the other ones that we never hear about because we don't know. Or think about the believers in the pews across the country and across the world who are constantly losing their lofty position. Again, I'm not saying losing salvation, but lofty position. But it all begins with apathy. Please, trust me, it all begins with apathy. It all begins with the decision not to contend for the faith once delivered. And when they refuse to stand up for the truth out of fear, whatever form of fear it may be, oh, beloved, listen. Sitting on the fence is a position. Sitting on the fence is taking a stand. Not saying a word in the face of false teaching and false preaching is taking a stand. Not helping people to flee from deception is taking a stand. Not correcting false teaching and false doctrine is taking a stand. When we apathetically say, somebody else will do it, somebody else will act, somebody else will stand up, somebody else will speak up, somebody else is going to contend for the faith, somebody else will defend the truth. That may cause you the loss of your lofty position. Apathy puts us in danger of losing our power with God. Apathy puts us in danger of losing our lofty position. Thirdly, apathy puts us in danger of losing our privilege. Our privilege. In fact, if you look up the word privilege, you discover it has several meanings. It could mean favored place, exceptional place, virtuous place. Jude, in his urgent attempt to warn believers against apathy, he is giving us example after example after example of the price that is paid when the faithful become apathetic. Verse 7. In a similar way, Sodom and Gomorrah and the surrounding towns, they gave themselves up to sexual immorality and perversion. They served as an example of those who suffer the punishment of eternal fire. Lot He was Abraham's nephew. And the Bible gives us three stages of Lot. Three stages. First of all, the Bible said Lot looked towards Sodom. Oh, the Big Apple. It's so attractive. Oh, the people there must be really happy because they're free. And he looked towards Sodom. The next thing you read in the scripture, it said Lot pitched his tent just outside of Sodom. And then the third stage, and you look in the scripture and you see it, you find Lot inside Sodom. Inside. See, that's how this regression from the faith starts. Trust me, I've been through that when I ran away from the Lord. It starts first with apathy. And then you end up with saying, well, if you can't beat them, join them. Remember this. Lot's uncle Abraham was up there praying for Lot and his family. Uncle Abraham was interceding on their behalf. Uncle Abraham was petitioning God on their behalf. But their apathy led Lot and his family to keep their mouth shut, to keep quiet. Their apathy led them to wink at perversion. Their apathy led them not just to love people, but love sin. 2 Peter 2:7, memorize it. 2 Peter 2:7. Lot was distressed. He was distressed. In fact, I love the old translation. The King James says, he was vexed. I love that word. He was vexed. He was vexed by living among perverted and lewd people. End of quote. And yet, his vexing, his distress was not enough for him to run. The Sodomites were inflamed with sexual passions, so much so that they wanted to sodomize the two heavenly angels that came from heaven to deliver Lot and his family. Obviously, they did not know, or even if they did know, they were heavenly beings. They probably thought they were ordinary men. Oh, beloved, listen to me. Apathy will cause believer a whole lot of stress, especially when they tolerate what God calls sin. And by the way, that's any sin. Any sin. Sin is not what the government declares as sin. Sin is not what Pastor Smell Fungus declares as sin. And not just because something is legal, that it means not sin. Sin is sin, no matter who approves of it. And the reason the moral fabric of our society is fraying and unraveling is because we have decided it is up to us what to call sin and what not to call sin. The Bible defines sin. Why do we have to redefine it? The Bible also defines what liberty is. And it's not liberty to sin, but it's liberty not to sin. Therefore, faithful believers must shout it from the rooftop that Christ alone, in Him alone, is the forgiveness of sin and the healing from all sins. Christ alone, in Christ alone, is deliverance from all sins. In Christ alone, there is a new life of overcoming sin. In Christ alone, there is victory over temptation and sin.
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0: Well, my family came to America from Iran in 1972. I was only a year old. They came here for school. My family, they finished high school and went to college here. And they eventually decided to stay here. And when I was about 11, my mom, she was always religious, but she became very religious as far as the Muslim faith. That's when she started to cover herself, wear the veil, and that was enforced. The prayers were enforced. We would go to the Friday night prayers and the mosques, and everything just changed overnight. It was very difficult because my family, my mother, my parents would force it on me. I just knew that that was not for me. I didn't know who Jesus was. I didn't know nothing. I have a long commute to work, and I always listen to the news. And one day I said, I'm tired of listening to the news. So I just flipped through the AM station, and that was the first time, almost 2 years ago, I listened to Leading the Way. I do recall just being blown away. I forgot I was in traffic. I forgot I was even in my car. The first thing that really got me with Dr. Michael Youssef was his passion. The way he said his messages, the way he conveyed it. Then you start listening to his messages. It was pure truth. And he gives you so much hope. I wouldn't have made my decision. I know I wouldn't have made any decision to convert if it wasn't for Leading the Way. Absolutely not.
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9: With SRN News, I'm Jason Walker. Voice, rather, are being tallied in California. Several key races there, including governor and the mayoral contest in Los Angeles. And we've heard just in the last few minutes now that apparently the incumbent, Karen Bass, has been declared the winner. The U.S. Trade Representative says the Trump administration proposing tariffs of 10% or more for dozens of major trading partners. That follows a probe into alleged forced labor. Secretary of State Marco Rubio says he's very optimistic about the potential for a resumption of nuclear talks with Iran. That comes despite a rather shaky ceasefire. Rubio telling lawmakers on Capitol Hill the Iranians have agreed to negotiate on several nuclear points. This is SRN News.
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23: The Maasai are some of the most difficult people in all of Africa to reach. They're a nomadic tribe. As I visited with one of the Maasai leaders, I said, "How did you come to Christ?" He said, "My cows led me to Christ." I said, "What do you mean?" He said, "Well, my father had 7 wives and 84 children. I was the 64th child. And I was out taking care of the cows as a teenager. And the cows began to wander from one savanna pasture to another, to another, to another. And I said, 'Cows, where are you going?' And I followed the cows. They came to a village and laid down by that village. I sat there among the cows, but there in the distance, a man was preaching about Jesus. And as I heard him for the first time in my life talk about Jesus, I accepted Jesus. My friend, cows led this man to Christ."
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24: If you're being honest, when was the last time you went too far? Too much anger, too many words, too little restraint? The answer is probably more recent than you'd like to admit. Today on Insight for Living, Chuck Swindoll connects a defining moment in the battle every one of us fights, the battle for self-control. The Jewish people had been given an unlimited license for revenge. What they did with it reveals something extraordinary about the Spirit of God at work in human hearts. Teaching from Esther chapter 9, Chuck titled today's message, "The Limitations of Retaliation."
25: In order for there to be some kind of stoppage of vengeance, self-control must be applied. One of my volumes that has helped me in the study of Esther writes this: "Though in the book of Esther the tables had been turned on those who would have killed the Jews had behind them all the theological conditioning provided by their scriptures. and their understanding of permission to avenge themselves would have been adjusted accordingly. Instead of having to endure slaughter without any means of self-defense, the new legislation permitted them to fight for one day against those who attacked them and to kill them. The fact that this surprising change in the

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5: Advantage of this opportunity. Get even. Get back.
6: Did they?
5: Well, they certainly defended themselves. They certainly inflicted just punishment. And there is nothing in Scripture that stands against that. But I don't believe they did it out of control. I'll show you why. Verse 2. The Jews assembled in their cities throughout all the provinces of King Ahasuerus to lay hands on those who sought their harm. Notice not all of them, but only those who sought their harm. And no one could stand before them, for the dread of them had fallen on all the peoples. Don't think for a moment that when the barbed wire is cut and the Allied troops come, and the prisoners in the death camps are freed, that dread doesn't fall on the guards. And for just reason. Even all the princes of the provinces, the satraps, the governors, and those who were doing the king's business assisted the Jews because the dread of Mordecai had fallen on them. Indeed, Mordecai was great in the king's house, and his fame spread throughout all the provinces, for the man Mordecai became greater and greater. Verse 6, and in Susa, the capital, the Jews killed and destroyed 500 men. And then it names for us a number, 10 in fact. Verse 10, the 10 sons of Haman, the son of Hammedatha. The Jews' enemy, but they did not lay their hands on the plunder. Underline that. They had the freedom to kill women and children, but they didn't. Or if they did, it's not recorded once in this account. They had the freedom to take the spoil from the annihilation of these. They did not touch it. It says they never laid their hands on it. On that day, the number of those who were killed in Susa, the capital, was reported to the king. Look at his response. The king said to Queen Esther, the Jews have killed and destroyed 500 men and the 10 sons of Haman in Susa, the capital. What then have they done in the rest of the king's provinces? You would have expected him to say, that's enough. Touch no one else. But he trusts her. He trusts them. Look at what he says. Now, what is your petition? What more can I do for you? It shall even be granted you, and what is your further request? It shall also be done. She says, if it please the king, let tomorrow also be granted to the Jews who are in Susa to do according to the edict of today. Don't limit it to one day, please. There are others that we must be defended against. Let Haman's 10 sons be hanged on the gallows in addition to my request for yet another day. So the king commanded that this should be done. An edict was issued in Susa. Haman's 10 sons were hanged. It was a public demonstration saying, no more of this will be allowed, that which these men stood for. The Jews who were in Susa assembled also on the 14th day of the month, Adar, and killed 300 men in Susa, but they didn't lay their hands on the plunder. And I read nothing of killing women and children. Now the rest of the Jews who were in the king's provinces assembled to defend their lives. Notice it's for the purpose of defense. As well as to rid themselves of enemies. Yes, there is a place for that. Yes, there is a place for dealing with enemies. Yes, there is a reason for national defense. And kill 75,000 of those who hated them. But again, it says, now for the third time, they did not lay their hands on the plunder. The temptation to go too far, to take material advantage of their enemy, was resisted. What's the point? They were free to strike back without reservation. Certainly free to go the full distance in retaliation. But the Jews deliberately applied self-control. They refused to treat their enemies as they had the freedom to do. They held back. Instead of just gaining the mastery over the enemy, they gained the mastery over themselves. Before going any further, let

0: Let me explain to you as best I can how the syndrome works. Find a blank piece of paper somewhere. Draw, or at least write, two columns. On the left, put the title, The Offender. On the right, put the title or the heading, The Offended. One is the original initiator, the other is the recipient. The offender on the left, the offended on the right. Let's complete the list on the left. First, I would put disapproval begins. Next, I would write under that same heading, the offender, disapproval intensifies and grows into hatred. Next, I would put hatred begins to be expressed. And this leads to extreme punishment becoming a way of life. Notice already the erosion. What begins as mild disapproval leads to hatred, which leads to a way of life, some kind of extreme punishment. It may come across as words set against another. It may be limited to letters that are ugly and character assassinating. It might be physical. It could be threatening. It could lead to physical violence, as certainly it does in cases around our society. Now, right in the middle of this list, you have listed all these other things. Put, one day, the tables are turned. For the offender, where disagreement has led to hatred, which has led to extreme punishment, which has led to a way of life for extreme punishment, then one day, or perhaps in a brief period of time, the tables are turned. Stay on that same list on the left there. The very first thing that occurs is fear of revenge from the offended. Next, an expectation of vengeance. And then last, if it runs its normal course and nothing stops it, full-scale acts of hatred and violence experienced. The person who was hurt gets back in full measure. As Webster says, there is revenge, which is another word for retaliation. Now let's go to the offended. It's almost as though you were to take these columns and reverse them. The offended on the right. First of all, an awareness of disapproval. An awareness of disapproval. Next, an inability to change the thinking of the angry person. This leads to the beginning of mistreatment, which leads in turn to the inability to defend oneself. There's a sense of helplessness as the person comes down on us. By the way, put in parenthesis, if you will, thoughts of retaliation intensify. Because you can't change it, because you can't defend, because you can't seem to hold it back, you then think, how can I someday get back? Now, as in the first list, this list now includes one day the tables are turned. One day the enormous cat becomes the mouse in your paws. One day the prisoner gets the gun. One day the victim has his or her moment. All right, we're still going on this list. Opportunity provided to get even. And then finally, if not held in check, there is the acting out of full-scale vengeance. Now, look at the lists. Compare the two. You have this alike in both of them. A growth of intensity. The other side, feeling of helplessness and defenselessness. It's exactly what happened to the Jews. In both cases, this changes. In a day, in a moment, in a period of time, the tables are turned. This is your moment. What is it that stops the syndrome? Self-control under the Spirit of God. And it is there we experience again what we battle with lust and anger and temper and gluttony and habits with drugs and alcohol. We yield to the temptation to go too far. Turn finally to Romans chapter 12, if you will, please. The Christian who is free today can be the most dangerous creature on earth. If you really get a hold of the grace of God and it goes to seed, wow, you must have self-control or you will bring havoc to the body of Christ. First, I want to suggest three things to remember on the basis of Romans 12. And I'm addressing believers in Jesus Christ. Number one, remember, you are to be different from the world. Romans 12, 1 and 2. Remember, you are to be different from the world. Verses 1 and 2. I urge you, therefore, brethren, by the mercies of God, to present your bodies a living and holy sacrifice, acceptable to God, which is your spiritual service of worship. And do not be conformed to this world. Put in parenthesis, don't be conformed to the world. Don't take your cues from what they would do. The world invariably will retaliate. Except for a few rare exceptions, thanks to Douglas MacArthur types, the world will get its pound of flesh. I learned that years ago. Drove a little white Volkswagen. We had two children back then. I was trying to get out of the car in a close parking space. Scout's honor. I opened the door, had one child in my arm, and was trying to help the other child out of the car, and my door bumped the car next to me. I did not chip the paint. There was a slight little ding. I frowned. I looked around, hoping to say, I'm sorry. I apologize. Didn't see anybody. Closed the door, locked my car, took my children, walked inside this discount store, and encountered the owner of that vehicle, who had been on his way out the door and stood watching what I had done. Well, you would have thought I wrecked his car. And I stood inside the store knowing my turn was coming. And he got into his car, but before he sat down, he took his door and went bang, bang, bang. Now, you know, here's my little Volkswagen sitting there with three major dings. Why? Because the world retaliates, doesn't forgive. It doesn't say, I understand, I've done what you've done a dozen times myself. It gets back in like measure and preferably in greater measure. Remember, you're different. Don't be conformed. Verses 3, 4, and 5. Remember, you are a member of the same family. Verse 3, through the grace given to me, I say to every man among you not to think more highly of himself than he ought to think. You're not in charge. As my daughter said the other day, who died, Dad, and put you in charge of the world? It was a great question. No one has died and put you in charge. This isn't the family of Jones. This isn't the family of Smith. This isn't the family of Johnson. This isn't the family of Swindoll. This is the family of God. Don't think of yourself as ruler and Lord. Remember, you're a member of the same family. And just as we have many members in one body, all members do not have the same function. So we who are many are one body in Christ. That's the family owner. And individually, we're members one of another. Remember, you're members of the same family. Parenthesis, don't try to take charge. You can't handle it. You'll get out of control. There are some exceptions when a church leadership must take charge and bring discipline. Discipline measures on members. It's the most tragic part of the pastor's experience, but it must occur on occasion. But that's not what I have in mind here. I have in mind personal vendettas, personal retaliation, personal revenge. Don't try to take charge. And finally, verses 17 to 21, remember the Lord is your defender. The Lord is your defender. Listen to these words. Never pay back evil for evil to anyone. Respect what is right in the sight of all men. If possible, so far as it depends on you, I love this verse, there's reasonableness in it. If possible, so far as it depends on you, be at peace with all men. Verse 21, do not overcome evil by evil, but overcome evil with good. Parenthesis, don't carry out your own revenge. If I could get on my knees to make it more effective, I would. Please, lay down your arms. Take all of the bullets out of the weapon. I've never met a human being who was an adult who didn't have somebody they could blame for something. We're all, in that sense, victims of abuse. We're all, in that sense, victims of mistreatment, victims of wrong words, victims of misunderstanding. Don't carry out your own revenge. Remember, the Lord is your defender. Remember, we are all members of the same family. And remember, we are different from the world. I have no idea for whom this message was meant. I don't plan the chapters in the Bible, I just preach them. But it seemed to stand out in my mind that there was something to say to all of us about the importance of resting our case, letting God be God, letting Him deal beautifully and masterfully with those who would gain the mastery over us. I'd like to ask you to bow with me for a moment of prayer. Father, thank you for reproof that comes from divine scripture. Thank you for relevance in the declaration of the Word of God. May these words fall on receptive ears, and Lord, may we do something about them. May we obey them. May we be models of self-control. In the name of Jesus Christ. Amen.
1: This is Insight for Living. The Jewish people in Esther's day had every legal right to go the full distance in retaliation, yet they pulled back. Not from weakness, but from the inner strength that only God's Spirit produces. That's the fruit of self-control, gaining mastery over yourself rather than over your enemy. To dig deeper into this remarkable account, Insight for Living has prepared a special bundle of resources for the Esther series, which concludes in just a few more days. This bundle includes the Searching the Scriptures Bible Study Workbook, Chuck's full-length biography of Esther, and the complete collection of 12 sermons on CD. To access these resources right now, go to insight.org/offer. In just a moment, I'll describe a brand new booklet Chuck's written about the power of the cross. We published it just in time to coincide with the teaching series that begins on the 10th of June. The cross not only represents our salvation in Christ, but a constant source of power that we can deploy every single day. Chuck?
0: My mother was a wise woman, relentless too. From the time I was old enough to string sentences together, she was pressing scripture into me. Memorize this. Learn that. Hide it in your heart. Honestly, when you're young and restless, and there are a thousand other things competing for your attention, a mother's insistence on scripture memory can feel, well, a little annoying. But oh, how wise she was. Because here I am, decades later, with eyes that don't cooperate the way they used to. The pages of my beloved Bible, dog-eared, marked up, worn soft from a lifetime of handling, are nearly impossible for me to read now. But those promises, they come to my lips like sweet honey, spontaneously, effortlessly, right when I need them most. A friend told me recently that my body may be past 90, but my mind still responds like a 40-year-old. I'm not sure that's entirely accurate, but I'll take it, and I'll tell you why it's true to whatever extent it is. It's because God's word is hidden in my heart, deeply, permanently, and nothing, not age, not failing eyesight, not the relentless march of time, can reach in and take it out. The grass withers, the flowers fade, but the word of God abides forever. I believe that today more than I've ever believed it in my life, and that's precisely why I refuse to grow weary in well-doing. We have something the world is desperately searching for. Hope, real hope, not optimism, not positive thinking. The timeless, unshakable hope of the cross we proclaim. As June 30th approaches, don't wait. Your gift plants the seed of God's word in fertile soil all over this world. What are you waiting for? Let's tell them together, because there is indeed hope.
1: 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It's called The Cross We Proclaim. 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
6: With SRN News, I'm Jason Walker. Officials in Kuwait say all flights have been suspended at Kuwaiti International Airport after Iranian attack hit the facility. Several people have been wounded. A defense ministry spokesman says hostile drones targeted the airport's passenger building, causing severe damage and causing widespread injuries. That drone attack came after Iran and the U.S. had traded missile strikes late Tuesday. In California, the votes, well, still being tallied in most of the races, several key races there, including governor. Now, in the mayoral race in Los Angeles, incumbent Karen Bass has won and advances to the November general election. U.S. Trade Representative says the Trump administration is proposing tariffs of 10% or more in several countries. SRN News.
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10: When it comes to God, you are not to look at time in the same way.
11: Dr. Tony Evans says God's timing includes far more than what we can presently see.
10: God has a sovereign plan. He knows when he's coming back, but he also knows things are happening along the way.
11: This is the Alternative Broadcast, featuring the timeless biblical teachings from the archives of Dr. Tony Evans. It's easy to get so caught up in the pressures of everyday life that we lose sight of the bigger picture. Today, Dr. Evans challenges us to look beyond the temporary to catch a glimpse of God's promises for the future. Let's join him as he begins.
10: When you go to a restaurant, and you sit down, the first thing they're going to do is give you a menu. The menu is a written documentation of what the restaurant has to offer. You can sometimes salivate merely by reading the menu. Sometimes the menu is so exciting to read, your taste buds can begin to feel it. Ooh, that looks good. Oh, maybe I want to try that. Ooh, I think, boy, you sometimes are wrestling with the text of the menu. Then after you have been given a menu and had time to review the words that are on it, someone comes up who will do exegesis on the menu. It's a waiter or a waitress. They will come and their knowledge of the menu can give you inside information that merely reading it doesn't offer you. In fact, they will offer you a Q&A session so that you might have clarity. In fact, the waiter or the waitress may give you personal testimony and say, well, I tried this and I like that. They will also make personal recommendations. You ought to try this. You ought to try that. So you've gone to the restaurant. You've read the words on the menu. You've heard proclamation, clarification by the waiter or waitress. At that point, what you don't do is get up and leave. And the reason you don't get up and leave is that's not why you came. It was essential to you being there. It's not the reason that you came. The reason that you came was to experience a meal. You didn't merely come to hear about it or read about it. Therefore, if you leave empty no matter how excited you were at what you read or what you heard. Because the goal is the experience. Anything short of that leaves you hungry. Conversely, People can go to church and have the word read. The waiter, the deliverer, the exegete can explain it clearly, and people still leave hungry. Peter's goal with the prophetic word is that prophecy should lead to an experience, not merely written information about what's to come, not merely proclaimed explanation of the prophetic word. But as we saw in chapter 1, he wanted the morning star to rise in your heart. And so prophecy, the word of God generally, but specifically in this chapter, it is the prophetic word to create a life experience because of the prophetic word. An impact because of the prophetic word. From 1996 to the year 2000, there was a TV show I would regularly watch, and it was called Early Edition. Anybody watch that TV show? Numbers of you. In the TV show Early Edition, Gary Hobson receives a newspaper brought to the door by a cat every day. But it was tomorrow's newspaper that he got today. So he would get tomorrow's newspaper a day in advance. And what the show was about was what he was going to do in light of the news to come. And so it showed how he would intervene in situations, help people, correct scenarios, because he knew what was coming tomorrow. Because he got an early information today. You and I who hold the Bible and believe the Bible have been given the early edition. We've been given the information about tomorrow today. But the purpose of having the information about tomorrow today is, what are you going to do in light of what you now know? Because we've gotten inside information. After Peter is talking about this coming of the Lord, he's dealing with false teachers, people who are using the pulpit wrongly. False teachers. He calls them false prophets. Watch out for any ministry that uses time to camouflage or cancel eternity. Whenever the temporary gets more emphasis than the eternal future, you have flipped the script and you're wandering into the arena of false teaching. A lot of that is seen in prosperity theology. It becomes a false prophet because it emphasizes now at the expense of eternity. Nothing wrong with maximizing time as long as you don't lose sight of tomorrow as you do it. This affects you in practical ways. It affects whether people will give or not, because all they see is now. They don't see what the newspaper is saying tomorrow. Or serving. All they see is now. They don't see tomorrow. So the clearer the view of tomorrow, the better the experience today in time. Which is why he wants prophecy to stir them up, to be reminded, as he said. So he says, there's coming a day, like Noah's day, when there will be an unexpected, untimed intrusion by God. The coming of Jesus Christ. Concluding with what he concludes with, a new heaven and a new earth. He's going to talk about that. So we pick it up in verse 8 as we go through verse 13 in this session. But do not let this one fact escape you, beloved, that with the Lord, one day is like 1,000 years and 1,000 years like one day. He says, make sure your theology of time is correct. He's talking about time. with the Lord one day, he says, is like. He doesn't say one day is 1,000 years. He says one day is like 1,000 years. Translation is, God does not view time as we do. You can't look at your clock to time God. Jesus didn't even do that because he said, I don't know the day or the hour either. His divine consciousness blocked his human consciousness. Okay? Because he's God and man. So because he's God, there's nothing he doesn't know, but he's also man. So in the hypostatic union, the coming together of two natures in one person unmixed forever, theologically called the hypostatic union, Jesus would have to not let his deity cancel out his humanity. He can't say, because I'm God, I don't get hungry. Because I'm God, I don't get thirsty. Because I'm God, I don't need to sleep. Or because I'm God, I know everything. Which is why the Bible says he had to learn in Luke chapter 2. He had to grow as a baby and he had to grow through the process of development. How are you going to do that if you God? Because he does not let his divine nature cancel his human reality. Okay? He says, when it comes to God, you are not to look at time in the same way. One day is as 1,000 years. 1,000 years is as one day. And the reason that time for God is different is that God is an eternal being. God has no yesterday. God has no tomorrow. In the sphere in which God exists, he exists in the realm of timelessness. So in his realm of existence, time is meaningless. And that's why he could tell Moses, my name is I am. Because he only exists in the present tense. He doesn't have a yesterday. He doesn't have a tomorrow. He only has now. Everything is now for God. Now, we can't appreciate that because we're time-bound creatures. We go from minutes to hours to days to months to years to decades to centuries to millenniums. We are creatures of time. Peter says, don't impose that on God because he doesn't operate that way. Now, there is coming a day when God's reality will be our experience. In the eternal state, when there is no longer any night, no longer any sun, and we are existing in a timeless state, there will be for us no tomorrow and no yesterday. We will live in a now because we will be in an eternal state. But we can't relate to that now because we are creatures bound by what God created. God created time. In the beginning, God created the heavens and earth, which means God existed before heaven and earth began. So if there's no heaven and no earth, you're talking about another dimension. Because the only dimension we know is the dimension of the universe. So God exists in a whole nother dimension. And that's why people, atheists, what they want to do is judge God by our universe context. So they're starting with the wrong question. You can't ask that question. Well, you can ask it, but it is an impossible question to answer because it is not connected to the nature of God and the realm in which he exists. Okay. That makes me think of a little humorous story. A man went to heaven and ran into St. Peter. And said to St. Peter, boy, this place is awesome. And the whole setting, he says, what is a penny worth up here? Peter said, oh, up here, penny's worth $1,000,000. He said, well, time, what's a minute up here? A minute, oh, well, that's equal to like 1,000,000 years. The man said to Peter, well, can you loan me 1,000,000? Peter said, yeah, in a minute. But time is different with God. But it also means to our benefit that God can accomplish in one day what would take man 1,000 years. See, he can do in a day. And that's why in scripture, you see all these suddenlies. God will immediately or suddenly do something, or stuff comes out of nowhere, because he's not bound by the systems of time. And he doesn't limit himself to our calendar, although he is involved because he is transcendent in nature, outside of time. He's immanent in function with time. Transcendent outside of time, immanent in time. And he's both locations at the same time. Okay, so he says, when it comes to the coming of the Lord, because that's what's leading him to say this, don't use your clock, don't use your calendar.
11: When we return to our message in just a moment, Dr. Evans will explain why what looks like delay from our perspective is actually evidence of God's patience and mercy. First, though, today's lesson is part of a special three-part series called The Sure Word, Living in Light of Prophecy. These messages were recorded live at the Kingdom Leaders Summit and focus on what happens when we view life through the lens of eternity instead of through the pressures of the moment. 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We'll get back to part two of today's message right after this.
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10: The Lord is not, verse 9, slow about his promise. What promise? The promise of his coming. Remember, the scoffers were saying, where is the promise of his coming? He is not slow about his promise, as some count slowness, but is patient toward you, not wishing for any to perish, but for all to come to repentance. He says, God is not slow concerning what he says or what he promises he's going to do, as some men, because they're looking at it from a human perspective, count or look at time or promises. He says, but he's waiting on us, not willing that any should perish, but that all should come to repentance. So wait a minute. God and his promise includes what you and I do or don't do. He says he's waiting on us. He keeps his promise while waiting, because his promise includes our participation. Notice he's waiting on us. Us are the beloved he's talking about. So he's talking about Christians. He's saying, I'm waiting on you. Oh, wait a minute. God's got his own clock, and he's not slow, but is patient toward us. Okay, how do we marry this promise of God and our responsibility that he's waiting on? When you understand the relationship of sovereignty and responsibility and how the two marry one another, it then can explain things that brings to light this reality. Sovereignty means God rules. God rules. He makes a promise. He's going to keep his promise because he is true to himself. He is sovereign. At the same time, he holds us responsible, and he's doing both. In football, you have sovereign lines, meaning lines that don't change. The goal line will never move. The sidelines will never move. The first down markers, the hash marks, they don't budge. They are sovereign. In other words, they're unchangeable lines. But within the lines, there are all kinds of plays being called, and they do change. Some plays will take you forward. Some plays will take you back. Some plays, you don't gain any yardage. You're stuck right where you are. Those plays never change the line, but they can affect where you are on the field, because the play you called affects your location without changing the sovereignty of the line. God is sovereign in the line. He's going to achieve what his goal is, but he gives you and me the right to call plays within the sovereign lines. Taking the football illustration a little further and tying it to time, every football game is 1 hour, but you're sitting there 3 hours. You're sitting for three, but it's only a 1 hour game. When the clock ends, it's going to end at an hour. But it took 3 hours to accomplish 1 hour. How is it going to take 3 hours and it's only a 1 hour game? It will never go beyond that in the regular course of a game. Of course, unless there's overtime. But in the regular course of the game, you got an hour. That's because a lot of things are happening within the hour that extends the time of the hour without changing the hour. The hour is still a sovereign hour, but all kind of timeouts and all kind of half times and all kind of out of bounds and incomplete passes and all these activities are occurring within the 1 hour, but it's still only a 1 hour game. But you have to sit because of all the stuff happening. If a very few penalties are called, then it's going to be shorter. If more penalties are called, it's going to be longer. And guess what? The clock stops when certain things happen on the field of play within the 1 hour. God has a sovereign plan. He knows when he's coming back, but he also knows things are happening along the way that affect the timing without changing the time. So it's not that he's slow, it's that things are happening within the prescribed time, which makes it feel longer, looks longer than it actually is. And so he says God can be trusted, and he's waiting on us, not willing that any should perish, but that all should come to repentance. So his love affects his timing, his desire, his emotion, not willing, not desiring for any to perish, but for all to come to repentance.
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3: Hi, I'm Mark Finley with Hope Lives 365. The scripture says there is one who makes himself rich, yet who has nothing, and who makes himself poor, yet has great riches. What's that all about? Certainly God wants us to supply the needs of our families. Poverty is not something we seek for. But notice the text, those who makes himself rich. This is talking about a person who exhausts himself in attempting to get wealth as a status symbol. But then it says, one who makes himself poor, yet has great riches. What does that poor mean? Doesn't necessarily mean poor in the things of this world. It means the person who's poor in spirit, who seeks God and puts Him first. Here's the point. Put God first in your life, and He'll take care of your needs.
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7: With SRN News, I'm Jason Walker. Officials in Kuwait say all flights have been suspended at Kuwaiti International Airport after Iranian attack hit the facility. Several people have been wounded. A defense ministry spokesman says hostile drones targeted the airport's passenger building, causing severe damage and causing widespread injuries. That drone attack came after Iran and the U.S. had traded missile strikes late Tuesday. In California, the votes, well, still being tallied in most of the races, several key races there, including governor. Now, in the mayoral race in Los Angeles, incumbent Karen Bass has won and advances to the November general election. U.S. Trade Representative says the Trump administration is proposing tariffs of 10% or more in several countries. SRN News.
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10: God has called us to be both salt and light in the world. 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Jesus said, not only are you the light of the world, you are the salt of the earth, but if the salt has become tasteless, how will it be made salty again? It is good for nothing except to be thrown out and trampled underfoot by men. Salt was a preservative. Now listen to this. Salt did not prevent the decay of the meat. It only delayed the decay of the meat. Eventually, the meat would rot and it would have to be thrown out. But salt gave the meat a longer shelf life. And what Jesus is saying is, we are the salt of the world. While we can't reverse the decay in our country, we can delay the decay. We can buy more time for our country so that we can share the gospel with people.
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14: When you become a Christian, you gain eternal life with the Father in heaven. 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From his new series, The Holy Spirit You May Not Know, here's David to introduce today's message, Born of the Spirit.
7: And thank you for joining us today. We are studying the third person of the Trinity. We're talking about the Holy Spirit. You know, I have talked to hundreds of people throughout my life about the faith and knowing Christ. And one of the most sticky wickets for so many people is this whole doctrine of the Holy Spirit. I remember speaking to a young man who came out of another religion, and he actually said to me, I could accept everything you believe except one thing. I can't accept the Holy Spirit. Well, you can't be a Christian and not accept the Holy Spirit, because the Holy Spirit is necessary for your birth into Christendom. You've probably heard it said people are born again. That's true. You're born once physically, but you have to be born again spiritually. And the way you get born again spiritually is through the contribution of the Word of God and the Spirit of God. You need both of them to become a Christian. And we're going to talk about that today as we open our Bibles together to the third chapter of the Gospel of John. Don't forget, friends, this is the month for you to get your copy of the book, The Holy Spirit You May Not Know. This 250-page book has just been completed. We got it done just in time for the series so that we could offer it to you as our way of saying thank you for your continued encouragement and support for Turning Point. When you send your gift to Turning Point during the month of June, all you have to do is say, send me the book on the Holy Spirit, and it will be on its way. It's a hardback book. You will add it gladly to the other two volumes in this series, which is The God You May Not Know and The Jesus You May Not Know. And now you'll have the Trinity set, and you'll be ready to answer questions people may ask you going forward and to do research yourself. We're so grateful for the opportunity to make these resources available, but we can't make them available if you don't do your part. So thank you for your investment, and thank you for your prayers. Thank you for being a part of what we're doing around the world through Turning Point. Here's part one of Born of the Spirit. Birthdays have a way of sneaking up on us. I hate to say that because it's so true. But none are quite like the birthday that happened.

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5: Or walking in the Spirit, or the baptism of the Spirit, it only makes sense to talk about being born of the Spirit. After all, you have to be born before you can walk, before you can talk or feed yourself. Our Lord himself introduces the subject in the first 8 verses of the 3rd chapter of the Gospel according to John. Under the cover of darkness, Jesus was having a conversation with one of Israel's foremost teachers, a Pharisee named Nicodemus. Most likely, Nicodemus came at night because he didn't want to be observed speaking to this young rabbi from Nazareth. And yet there was something about him that drew this Jewish leader, something about his words that touched Nicodemus' heart. I imagine this teacher to have been middle-aged to older when this conversation took place. I can close my eyes and see him stroking his beard in great perplexity. He had come to discuss the points of theology. But all Jesus seemed to want to talk about was birthdays. In John 3, 1 through 8, we read, there was a man of the Pharisees named Nicodemus, a ruler of the Jews. This man came to Jesus by night and said to him, Rabbi, we know that you are a teacher come from God, for no one can do these signs that you do unless God is with him. Jesus answered and said to him, most assuredly, I say to you, unless one is born again, he cannot see the kingdom of God. Nicodemus said to him, how can a man be born when he's old? Can he enter a second time into his mother's womb and be born? And Jesus answered, most assuredly, I say to you, Nicodemus, unless one is born of water and of the Spirit, he cannot enter the kingdom of God. That which is born of the flesh is flesh. That which is born of the Spirit is spirit. Do not marvel that I said to you, you must be born again. The wind blows where it wishes, and you hear the sound of it, but cannot tell where it comes from and where it goes. So is everyone who is born of the Spirit. Now Nicodemus was undoubtedly a very bright man. He was a respected scholar who had studied the scriptures for almost all of his life. But in this conversation, he was lost. Born again? Born of the Spirit? What in the world is this young teacher talking about? According to Jesus, everybody needs to have 2 birthdays. I mean, we all get one, right? When we're young, we like everybody to remember it. But then when we get older, we're hoping everybody forgets it. Funny how that works. But the truth is, the second birthday is just as important as the first. The first is for time. The second is for eternity. But as it happens, this second birthday is one most people know very little about. You may be here today and you never heard of being born the second time. But it's right here in the scripture, and we're going to unpack it and understand it. It's a birthday that is frequently confused with religion or good works or 12 steps or self-improvement plans. But if you read the scripture carefully, you will discover that the new birth is nothing less than a miracle. It's an extremely important supernatural work that takes place within the heart of a person when he or she comes into a relationship with God. The Bible calls that being born anew, being born again. And some are going to say, well, Pastor Jeremiah, I go to church all the time. I've worked hard. I mean, I've given my money. I've done lots of good things. Yes, but in this discussion, I'm not talking about the outside of your life, what you do. I'm talking about the inside of life, what you are. I'm not talking about those external things that might give someone reason to believe you're a good person. What I am saying in this is we need to make very, very certain we understand these words Jesus spoke to Nicodemus that night some 2,000 years ago. Why? Because our eternal salvation is tied to these words. Let me talk with you for a few moments about the experience of the new birth. The Bible is very clear about this. How does one become born again? Well, someone might reply, you've got to try. You've got to work hard. Really? How hard did you work when you were being born the first time? I mean, I don't think you

0: work very hard at all. It was your mother who did all the work. You were just along for the ride. You can't be born again through your own effort. Listen to Ephesians 2. Even when we were dead in trespasses, he made us alive together with Christ. By grace you have been saved and raised up together, and we've been made to sit together in the heavenly places in Christ Jesus. New birth has to happen to you from a force outside of yourself. God has to do this in you. You can't do it yourself. There's no such thing in the universe as a do-it-yourself salvation. It's not there. In fact, you'll find the phrase born of God 7 times in the first letter of John. That is what the second birth is. It's to be born of God. The new birth is God birth. It is you being born of God through His Spirit, filling the vacuum that exists in every heart outside of Christ. God never intended for His creatures to be one-dimensional. God never intended men and women to be just flesh. God wanted His prized creation, humankind, to be fully dimensional. And that includes the spiritual dimension. So He put within us this vacuum that can only be filled by Himself. And what do? Well, we spend our whole lives trying to stuff everything we can into that vacuum. Till at last, out of frustration, we finally come to realize the only thing that fits in that vacuum is God Himself. And when we invite Christ to come into our life, we become a fully dimensional creature of God. Perhaps you have experienced that yourself recently. You can talk with vivid color about the difference that Christ has made in your life. The new birth is something that can only take place through the agency of Almighty God. You can't, of your own volition, of your own strength, of your own efforts, bring about the new birth. It doesn't matter what church you attend. You might be Baptist, Presbyterian, Charismatic, Pentecostal, Catholic, or whatever you call yourself. But if that is all you've got, you're still one-dimensional. Until the Holy Spirit comes to live within you because you have invited Christ to be your Savior, you haven't been born again. The good news about being born again is something I've reveled in often as I've thought about it. I'm going to give it to you. It's a little formula. It goes like this. If you are born twice, you only have to die once. But if you've only been born once, you got to die twice. You see, it works like this. If you've been born physically and spiritually, the only death you have to worry about is physical death. And you might even beat that rap if the rapture happens. But if you've only had one birthday, if you haven't been born again into the family of God, you not only have to die physically, but after you die physically, you will face the second death, which means eternal separation from God. That's spiritual death. That's what Scripture calls the second death. Physical death is the separation of the soul from the body. Spiritual death is the separation of the soul from God forever. You don't want to mess with the second death, I promise you. And the way you escape the second death is get born twice. The experience of the new birth, what are the effects of it? How does it happen? How can it be? That's the question Nicodemus had. He was trying to put it all together in physical terms, and it wasn't working for him. He said, can a man get back into his mother's womb and be born a second time? Let's hope not, for everyone's sake. Jesus, in essence, told Nicodemus that the new birth was a mystery. As I've pictured these two men talking on a flat top roof out under the stars, it's easy to visualize a night breeze rustling the leaves of a nearby tree as Jesus spoke. And then Jesus said, Nicodemus, it's just like the wind. And he gestured to the trees. The wind blows where it wishes, and you hear the sound of it, but it cannot tell where it comes from and where it goes. So is everyone who is born of the Spirit. And there's a little play on words here because the word wind and the word spirit are the same Greek word, the word pneuma. We get the word pneumatic brakes from that word. What did Jesus mean when he said that the work of the Holy Spirit in the new birth is like the wind? Well, first of all, like the wind, the new birth is unseeable. You can't see the new birth. You cannot see the wind, and all you can see is what it does. Trees bend, leaves swirl, branches break. The Holy Spirit works in the same way. You cannot see Him enter a heart, But you sure can see the results as guilt is replaced with joy and bitterness with forgiveness and fear with faith. It's like planting a seed. You cannot see the life inside, but soon green shoots are appearing and the new birth is invisible, yet it always shows up later on in the effects of it in the life of the person who experiences it. The new birth is also unpredictable. The wind is unpredictable. I know meteorologists can study radar and satellites, but how many of you have been in storms that were never predicted or places where storms were not predicted? We used to have a joke where I grew up where they would say, I just shoveled 4 inches of partly cloudy off of my driveway. You know, that's kind of how it is. We think we know how the weather works, but we don't know how the weather works. Meteorologists can study, but storms shift without warning, and the Spirit works in the same surprising way. I wish I could tell you all the different ways that I have observed people coming to Christ in the 50 or so years that I've been doing this. A woman pressing play on an old cassette tape, a driver driving a truck hearing a gospel broadcast, a teenager overhearing some friends talk. None of that comes from a textbook. But the Spirit is not limited by our methods. He moves where He wills. He reaches hearts we might never expect. The wind blows where it wishes, and the Spirit works in ways that continually surprise us. And if I had all your stories here, and how you came to Christ, there would be almost as many stories as there are people. God is not stereotyped. He works in all of us in a different way. He gets into our lives. He causes things to happen to us that make us stop and think. Maybe the things that have happened this week have brought you to church today. You never know. We read in the life of Joseph that sometimes people mean things for evil, but God means them for good. And maybe you're here because of the anguish in your soul over all the events of this past week. Listen to me. God will use anything to bring you to Himself, and His methods are unpredictable. The new birth is unseeable, it's unpredictable, and it's unstoppable. Try holding up your hand and telling the wind to stop. It will not listen. You cannot stop it. In the same way, no one can stop the Holy Spirit. A person may say they want nothing to do with God, but one day they begin asking questions and feeling a pull toward Christ. And of course, that is the Spirit at work. He has been called the Hound of Heaven, because His love never gives up and His pursuit never ends. Maybe you've been praying for someone in your family for a long time and you think there's no use to continue. Don't stop. The Hound of Heaven may be on His trail and you will find out about it later. So the new birth is unseeable, it's unpredictable, it's unstoppable, and then it's undeniable. Laws can guide people. Schools can teach knowledge and families can set rules. But none of these can change a heart. Only the Holy Spirit can take away sin and remove guilt and make someone new. That is why in prisons today you can find men and women who once lived violent and broken lives who are now reading Scripture and singing hymns and sharing Christ with others. The world looks on in disbelief and asks, how can such change be possible? And the answer is clear. The Holy Spirit's been at work. And His power to transform lives is undeniable. So the experience of the new birth and the effects of it, what about the explanation of it? Jesus didn't try to explain the action of the Spirit much beyond that. So how would I explain Him? Yet at the same time, I think there are some things we need to know about this new birth, truths that are important. This new birth is the result of two agents acting together. Listen to what Jesus said. He said, unless one is born of water and the Spirit, he cannot enter the kingdom of God. Just as in physical birth, it takes a man and a woman to have a child. In spiritual birth, it takes what the Scripture calls water and the Spirit. Now, we know what the Holy Spirit is. That's the second agency on this list. As far as the second part of that verse, we don't have any doubt. The Bible says, listen to this, you are not in the flesh, but in the Spirit, if indeed the Spirit of God dwells in you. Now, if anyone does not have the Spirit of Christ, he is not His. I want to take just a moment of parentheses right here to correct a doctrine that keeps floating around all the time, and that is, that you become a Christian when you accept Christ, but you have to wait for the second blessing to get the Holy Spirit. So I had people come up and ask me, do you have the Spirit? Well, let me give you the answer. The Bible says right here, if you don't have the Spirit, you're none of His. You cannot be a Christian and not have the Holy Spirit. When Jesus comes to live within your heart, the Holy Spirit comes to live within your heart. You're baptized by the Spirit into the body of Christ. So don't let anybody tell you need something more. You have everything that you need. It's not that you need something more. The something more needs more of you. And it's not that you need the Holy Spirit because you're a Christian and haven't received Him yet, because that is not possible. The Bible says if you do not have the Spirit, you are not His. Everybody get that? You may not need it now, but someday somebody's going to come to you and stick their finger in your face and tell you you're a second-class person because you don't have the Spirit. Don't forget what this verse is. Take it out and read it to them. It's pretty plain. It's not hard to understand. It isn't open for debate. It's what the Word of God says. You can't get saved without the Holy Spirit. You may think you're getting to Christ without the Holy Spirit, but even if you don't know what He's doing, He's working in your heart. It isn't difficult to understand that Jesus is talking here about the Holy Spirit. But then He says you have to be born of water. And some people say that means you have to be baptized, but that's not what this means. There's no evidence in the Scripture whatsoever that baptism is a requirement for salvation. It's an act of obedience for those who have already been saved. So what does the word water mean? Let me help you with that. Psalm 119 and verse 9, how can a young man cleanse his way? By taking heed according to your word. Ephesians 5:25, Christ also loved the church and gave himself for her, that he might sanctify and cleanse her with the washing of water by the word. Now, having read those two verses, what do you think the water is? It's the Word of God. The Bible says that in order to become a Christian, two agencies are involved, the Holy Spirit and the Word. Now, how does that usually work? Someone has given you a scripture or you've heard a scripture in church, and the Spirit of God begins to work on you, and He takes the scripture that you've heard and He dwells it into your heart, and you become convicted of your need and you become a Christian. The things that bring a person to Christ are the Word of God and the Holy Spirit. So, according to John, we were brought into existence spiritually by the Word of God. The water is the Word. So what Jesus said to Nicodemus was, Nicodemus, you can't be born unless you're born of the Spirit and of the Word. And it works like this. The Word of God is preached or read or heard, and the Spirit of God takes the Word of God and strikes fire in the heart of a person and they become a Christian. Somebody asked me once, why do you keep on preaching the Bible, Jeremiah? Well, don't you know any other book? Don't you get tired of preaching the same old book? Here's my answer. I'm hoping to live to be about 150, but even if I do, and only just be getting started in the Word of God. I'm continually awed and amazed at how God takes His Word and uses it to bring people to faith in Jesus Christ. Someone said, what's your evangelism program at your church? Well, we try to encourage people, teach people, reach people, but we have a continual stream of people coming to Christ. And there's only one explanation for it. We have a steady diet of the Word of God. It is the Word of God that is continually bringing men and women to faith in Jesus Christ. If you don't use the Word of God to communicate spiritual truth, you take the Holy Spirit out of his environment. The only way the Holy Spirit can work in the heart of a person is if the Word of God is present. If you take the Holy Spirit out of his arena, then you've got nothing. But when the Word of God is preached and the Spirit of God uses that word to bring about conversion, he does so in the hearts of those who listen. I just keep preaching the Word of God. I'm never going to quit preaching the Word of God. In Nashville, Tennessee, a man came up to me and said, I'm a long-haul trucker, and I got saved listening to you on the radio. I started listening to you once when I was flipping the dial around, and then I started listening every day, and one day it just all made sense to me, and I pulled my rig at the rest stop and gave my heart to Jesus Christ. We get countless testimonies like that from all over the country. And maybe you're a testimony just waiting to be shared. If Christ has changed your life through Turning Point, we'd love to hear about it. And if you're considering making that decision to put Jesus Christ on the throne of your heart, don't delay any further. Do it now. Make him the Lord of your life. You will never regret it. He will take you places you never dreamed you would ever be able to go, because his direction for your life is so much better than anything you could conceive of yourself. Make him Lord of your life. Walk with him every day. The Bible says for that to happen, you have to be born of the Spirit. As we close our program today, just want to remind you again that Turning Point produces a magazine that comes to your home every month. If you're not getting that magazine, we'd love to put you on the list and make sure you get it. You'll never want to be without it. Ask for it when you write to us or call us or go to the internet. We'll be happy to make your name a part of the list that gets the next issue. And we'll be sure to see you here tomorrow for the next edition of Turning Point.
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7: With SRN News, I'm Jason Walker. A major attack on Kuwait. Officials there say all flights are canceled at Kuwait International Airport following an Iranian drone attack hitting that facility. A number of people have been wounded. There are no reports now of any fatalities. Defense Ministry spokesman says the drones had targeted the airport's passenger building. Russia launching yet another massive aerial strike on Kyiv and other Ukrainian cities. Officials say at least 22 civilians have been killed, including a number of children, more than 135 wounded. Votes are still being tallied in California in primary action. Several key races there, including governor. However, in the mayoral race, incumbent Karen Bass has won. This is SRN News.
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10: 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Paul speaking, "So if I become your enemy by telling you the truth," why did he say that? Because he saw the anger in those that he was speaking the truth to, and he was asking the question, does that make me an enemy? I want to encourage you to understand that sometimes when we speak the truth, people will become aggravated. They're going to get angry. 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Jesus said, if they persecuted me, they're going to persecute you. 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
14: 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In today's episode, Pastor Brian shares a lesson from Psalm 112. Dr. Chappell investigates what this passage says about legacy and what is promised to those who are righteous. 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And while you're there, look for Pastor Brian's book, The Multi-Generational Church Crisis. This compelling book asks the question of the church, what could be accomplished in the name of Christ if we could better understand each other? Let's hear now from Dr. Brian Chappell as he shares the lesson, Our Living Legacy.

0: The writer, Roy Atwood, writes this. The days of my father's life were by reason of strength and God's grace, 80 years. He died a year ago. We still grieve his death, of course. But as the pain of his passing fades, we are struggling with a new pain. The realization of how swiftly the memory of someone as close as a husband, a father, and a friend can fly away. If each day dims the memory of the contours of his face and the sound of his voice, what will we remember of him 10 or 20 years distant? What will his children's children know of him, of his life, his hopes and fears, his failures and successes, or his view of God's world? What will be the legacy of his life? Over time, we will forget. We'll forget the things that he enjoyed. He loved the company of his well-oiled tools and rifles. He loved the rhythmic pulse of the waves against the hull of his sailboat running ahead of a fresh breeze. However, over time, the waves will not reflect his image, and his precious tools and guns will be recycled into someone else's rusty barbecue pit or dented wheelbarrow. We will forget the work of his hands. We will forget his strengths. We will forget his weaknesses. We'll even forget how his illusions of independency and self-sufficiency were shattered when he fell off the roof of his home while cleaning the gutters in the rain. He landed on the corner of a concrete sidewalk. He broke his spine between his shoulder blades. The fall almost killed him, but in a split second, his pride and his dreams and many of the things that he loved were gone. He never walked or worked or sailed again. He struggled with depression. He talked of suicide many times. He never wanted to be a burden to his wife or to his children, but his self-sufficiency was gone. In an instant, gone forever. We do not like the words, but we know that they are true. All that we seek to accomplish, all that we build, all that we hope will last, will not. It will fade. Wind and erosion and time will take it all away. So the question is, why bother to live for the Lord, to give ourselves for our families and children? Why bother if it will all just blow away in the breeze ultimately? The answer is because it is not the whole truth. There are some things that will never pass away. And the psalmist has, in fact, identified that three times in this particular psalm. The first appears at the end of verse 3. Did you see it there? I slowed down as I was reading it. It says of the righteous man, wealth and riches are in his house, and his righteousness endures forever. There is something that endures forever, and it is the righteousness of the one who follows after God. Now, there are many blessings identified in this particular psalm that come to the righteous man. It talks about wealth and wisdom and offspring. And you have to say those are generic references. They are not unqualified statements of what happens to righteous people. Right? Even in the psalm itself, you may remember in verse 4, it talks about darkness coming into one's life. In verse 7, bad news. In verse 8, adversaries or enemies. And yet, despite the statement of reality, There is this overarching understanding that there is righteousness, that when we do that, that has an enduring quality. How can that possibly be? We've already said, you build a business, it may outlast you, but it's unlikely to last forever. You may build some building, there may be some architecture that you can participate in, but even the pyramids are eroding. Your family will forget you. Ultimately, yes. My writings will fade away. It will all go. And yet we are told of the righteous man, his righteousness endures forever. How can that possibly be? Maybe some hint of that is in verse 2. In describing the righteous man, the psalmist says, his offspring will be mighty in the land. The generation of the upright will be blessed. Here is the sense that part of our righteousness in its impact is its influence upon others. And one of the ways in which righteousness endures is by righteous influence as life touches life, touches life, touches life. As a child, by the example and teaching of parents, understands who God is and what it means to trust in Jesus Christ, there is some transfer of righteousness as that righteous influence reverberates. That's really a wonderful thought. Some years ago, I had the opportunity to participate in the funeral service of a well-known Christian. His name was Stu Perrin. He was a pastor. And the one who was delivering the eulogy, the funeral sermon, was his son, who is also a pastor. And the son gave a little of the life history of his father. His father, growing up in the upper Midwest, had been raised by parents at the time that some of the influenza epidemics were crossing this country. And when he was still a boy, Stu's lost both his mother and his father to an influenza epidemic. So he was raised by his grandmother. But not too many years after his grandmother took over his upbringing, she too contracted a terminal illness. He was going to lose her too. And as he was losing this grandmother, at some point she called him to her bedside and she said, "My child, I do not have things of this world to give you, but this word of God I share with you. Do not fear. I am with you. Do not be afraid. I am your God, declares the Lord. I will uphold you by my righteous right hand, declares the Lord." The words of Isaiah 41:10. And she passed on to the child the message of faith. Now, as Stu's son was preaching the funeral sermon and told that account of how that grandmother had passed to her grandson the message of faith, not only did that particular son recite the story, but his brother, another pastor, nodded his head. He knew the story. And their spouses nodded their heads. They had heard the story. And their children nodded their heads. They knew the story. Now just think of that. A grandmother had passed to her son's son the testimony of faith. And that son had passed to his sons the testimony of faith, and now their children knew that same testimony. Five generations knew the testimony of faith from that faithful grandmother. Listen, her goods, and in many ways her memory had passed away long ago, but the testimony of faith had been maintained in that family. The generations of the upright were blessed. I don't know how many things you think you can do in this life that will last five generations. Not many. But God's promise is greater. He is promising that when we are faithful, that He will use that to touch life upon life upon life, so that ultimately in the annals of heaven, what will happen is the righteousness that we are establishing will endure forever. I mean, it just is an amazing thought, made more amazing because you understand that what God is saying here is not just that righteous influence is maintained, but that righteousness itself is maintained forever. I mean, if you look at verse 3 closely, it doesn't say that a man's righteous influence will endure forever. It says his righteousness will endure forever, as though the good itself is enduring, not just by influence, but the righteousness itself is enduring. Now that is a larger thought. I mean, even secular sciences can talk about cascade theory. You know, where a butterfly flapping its wings in Hong Kong can, by influence upon influence upon influence, become a thunderstorm in San Francisco 3 weeks later. But this is saying something different. Not only does righteous influence continue, but the righteousness itself endures forever. How can that possibly be? Maybe a verse that helps us is one like Ephesians 2:10, that we are God's workmanship, created in Christ Jesus to do good works that he prepared in advance for us to do, so that we understand as believers that every righteous action is a link in an eternal chain of the purposes of God, so that by doing what God calls us to do in a moment, perhaps even unnoticed by the rest of the world, is nonetheless vital and eternity to what God is doing. I must tell you that when I was a solo pastor in a much smaller church, I used to think that one of the purest things that I would do would be to visit an Alzheimer's patient in a nursing home. Now, the reason I say it was one of the purest things that I would do is because of the sin in my heart. There are lots of reasons that pastors and caretakers, those of you who do these things, I know, there are lots of reasons that we care for people who cannot express their gratitude. We do it because we want to show the compassion of Christ, because we want to show our own care. But I must tell you, as a pastor, there's another reason that I will sometimes check in the nursing home. Because there are people who are keeping count. They want to know, did you visit? And you'll get in trouble if you don't. And there's just a human part of me that wants to stay out of trouble. But when you visit an Alzheimer's patient, there is no record. And 3 seconds after you're gone, there may be no memory of your even having been there. And it stretches my faith as well as my imagination to believe that act of care, that gentle righteousness, will actually endure forever. How is that so? Maybe by the witness to other people. Maybe by the witness of the other people in the nursing home. Maybe by the caretakers themselves. Maybe just because of the change it makes in me to be willing to care for another person selflessly. But for whatever reason, what God is promising is that act of righteousness endures forever, and it just changes what you're willing to do, the significance you perceive in your actions that are in many ways just bypassed by the rest of the world. I thought of it as we had 638 children here and 368 volunteers, and I think, what brought you here? They won't remember your names. They won't remember all that you're doing, but as I witness a special needs child being helped up these stairs in that final night program by adults and then by other children, to think it is eternal. It is a righteousness that endures forever, that God is by testimony and witness and the changing of hearts who would care for the unlovely and the needy and the orphan and the widow in distress. When all of that is happening, though the world pays no attention to it, it endures in the purposes of God, and that is his promise. And we are willing to extend that cup of water, or to let the business deal go, or to help the neighbor, or to sacrifice ourselves at times for our own children, because we profoundly believe that it is not forgotten by God. It is actually a righteous thing that God is going to make glow on in his eternal purposes. And that makes you do things for God, even when the world takes no notice whatsoever.
1: 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These older believers were once part of a majority group that understood the mission of the church was to take control of our culture, to halt its evils. At the same time, Christians under 50 have lived their entire lives perceiving themselves as a minority that needs to make credible their faith to a secular, pluralistic culture. These distinct experiences and perceptions have a profound impact on the priorities different generations have for church ministry. 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In his new book, The Multigenerational Church Crisis, Dr. Brian Chappell asks the question, what could be accomplished in the name of Christ if we could better understand each other? 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You can request your copy of The Multigenerational Church Crisis when you donate online at unlimitedgrace.com or by calling 844-41-GRACE. 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And now, more from Brian Chappell on today's Unlimited Grace.
0: To think it is eternal. It is a righteousness that endures forever, that God is by testimony and witness and the changing of hearts who would care for the unlovely and the needy and the orphan and the widow in distress. When all of that is happening, though the world pays no attention to it, it endures in the purposes of God, and that is His promise. And we are willing to extend that cup of water or to let the business deal go, or to help the neighbor, or to sacrifice ourselves at times for our own children, because we profoundly believe that it is not forgotten by God. It is actually a righteous thing that God is going to make glow on in His eternal purposes. And that makes you do things for God, even when the world takes no notice whatsoever. We do it not only because the righteousness endures. There's actually something even better said. It occurs halfway through the psalm at the end of verse 6. Now again, describing the righteous man, verse 6 says, the righteous will never be moved. He will be remembered forever. Not just the righteous action, but it says the righteous person will be remembered forever. Again, it sounds impossible. I mean, you and I have walked in the graveyards where the names are carved in stone, and even now we have trouble reading them because the names are being erased by the weather of the world. How can it possibly be that the person would be remembered forever? I mean, I know you can trace a long way back on Ancestry.com, but you can't go all the way back. There are many names you will never know and will not be remembered by anyone in this generation. And yet it is so precious to us that God is saying, I remember you. The world may forget, but I will remember those who stand for righteousness in this world. I so much want that. Because I ultimately do not want to be remembered for my accomplishments, for what I do. Listen, I don't know what you've accomplished in life, even if you've accomplished a great deal. I will tell you, if you are truly honest, you will confess that if you have accomplished a great deal, it's because the right things happened at the right time by the grace of God. You have known smarter people who have not done as well. And you have known better people who have suffered more. If you have been blessed, it is by the grace of God. Ultimately, I don't want to stand before God and be remembered for what I have done. And time after time, God is reminding us of the ephemeral nature of our own works so that we will recognize how blessed it is that He remembers us. Some of you may know the verse Malachi 3:16, not John 3:16, but Malachi 3:16. In that particular verse, it describes the host of heaven speaking to one another. And God listens in. And then at some point, there is taken out what is called the scroll of remembrance, whereupon are written the names of those who fear and honor the name of God. That when earth's records fade away, that there is a record in heaven of those who have honored God, and that doesn't fade away. You know, that becomes important to me because we were moving, you know, how you go through papers and boxes and all that sort of thing. So I found my last report card from my senior year of college. Yellowed, I know. But what became more interesting to me is I began to go back to tally my accomplishments and my good grades. And all of you can see this, maybe just the pastors on the front row. It's just a yellow sheet to most of you. But there are no grades on this report card. The ink has faded away. There are no names of courses. There are no names of professors. I can't record even myself what I got in those courses. It's all faded away. How wondrous to know that God not only knows the grades, He knows me and remembers me. Why is that important? You can work for a company for 30 years, and 3 weeks after you're gone, they do not know your name. You can be forgotten by your company. You can be forgotten by your family. You can be forgotten by your country. You can be forgotten by your church. And God says, I remember you.
2: Heavenly Father, the Holy Spirit inspired those who wrote these scriptures so that we would know your divine nature and your heart of compassion. You wanted people like us in every situation and generation to know your heart and your power to help us. So we pray for that power and that love right now. Assure us of grace that is greater than all our sin, and of Christ's power to rescue us from circumstances we can't figure out or control. We ask you to forgive us so that we can live for you. And we ask you to change our hearts so that fear and anger, anxiety and resentment fade into the distance because we are so close to you. Assure us that whatever is troubling us is no surprise to you. We know you now, and we know you've got this, and you've got us in the palm of your hand. We are loved and secure forever. So now we rest our hearts in your heart. In Jesus' name, amen.
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10: With SRN News, I'm Jason Walker. A major attack on Kuwait. Officials there say all flights are canceled at Kuwait International Airport following an Iranian drone attack hitting that facility. A number of people have been wounded. There are no reports now of any fatalities. Defense Ministry spokesman says the drones had targeted the airport's passenger building. Russia launching yet another massive aerial strike on Kyiv and other Ukrainian cities. Officials say at least 22 civilians have been killed, including a number of children, more than 135 wounded. Votes are still being tallied in California in primary action. Several key races there, including governor. However, in the mayoral race, incumbent Karen Bass has won. This is SRN News.
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14: It's not that I don't like being a mom. It's just that I wish someone would appreciate what I do around here.
15: Let's just say one word. 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
14: Oh, honey, a woman's work is never done.
16: Well, if you're a busy mom, especially with younger children, you can probably relate to those comments. Today on Focus on the Family with Jim Daly, we'll explore some of those day-to-day challenges of motherhood, and we'll have lots of encouragement and insights from moms who are going through the same thing.
13: Yeah. Hey, right from the outset, let me say, we know moms do work at home, and some moms work outside the home and at home, and more dads are doing more things around the house, too. Mm-hmm. That's just the way the modern family operates. So if we say something, you're going, oh, that's stereotypical. That's not our intention. It's just our experience. And I want to open with that kind of story because I got home from work when our boys were probably like 6 and 4. And Jean literally met me at the door and kind of pushed the boys right into mm-hmm. me. I mean, I had one foot in the door. And she said, I am kind of tired of some of the shenanigans that have gone on today. You need to take over. And Jean's an awesome mom, but she kind of ended up in the short end of that rope for that day.
16: Even
13: and I said,
16: awesome moms.
13: Can I just change? Can I just change my clothes? And she's like, yeah, do what you need to do, but engage these guys because I'm through today. But it was so fun. And she, you know, she's a great mom. And that's what we want to talk about today is for the moms that feel like you're at the end of your rope on days, especially with the little ones, because there's so much activity, so much kinetic activity going on, chasing them down, changing diapers, you know, whatever can be done with the other things on your list, it feels overwhelming. But we want to give you hope today that you can do this.
16: Yeah, mm-hmm. It's a privilege and a wonderful role and a demanding role. Mm-hmm. And we have three moms in the studios with us. We're excited to have Kristen Roush, Ashley Durand, and Dr. Jenny Coffey. Kristen and Ashley have two young children, and they've co-authored a book called, and it's published by Focus on the Family. It's called Mothering on Empty, How Moms Like You Found God's Joy. Jenny's the mom of four. She's a marriage and family therapist, and she works on our counseling team here. She's been in the booth and also in the studio with us.
13: Yeah,
16: before.
13: That's for sure. Well, let me say welcome to all of you. It's great to have you two for the first time, and Jenny, good to have you back.
17: Thanks. Great to be here.
13: Yeah, so was that a fair description of, crazy?
17: Yeah.
13: Is that what does it sound like to you to be the mother of young children?
17: Yeah.
13: Give me the noise.
17: Well, it's interesting now because mine are getting older, which is weird.
13: Like 14 to 9, if I
17: right,
13: know
17: my
13: correctly.
17: Oldest is 14 and then my youngest is 9. So it's more of like, I remember when people told me when they were younger, like, the young years are the physically exhausting years and the older years are the emotionally exhausting years.
13: I think that's right.
17: And that has proven to be so true because especially with my job, it's like I come home and I'm sound, like my sensory is out. You know, like my hearing is like, oh my word, I've been listening all day.
13: So you can relate to Gene.
17: Yeah.
13: That little story.
17: And then they want to tell me stuff, of course, you know. And I'm like, yes, okay. Yeah. Like, gotta find it.
13: Moms are wonderful. Moms are always there. So what's your animal noise for the busy time of the season? Like, what's it sound like, Ashley? So I'm in the range, right?
18: Yes, you got it spot on. I was laughing because that's a very relatable story. I feel like... as a mom with young children, there are days when I wake up and I have the best plans for the day of all the activities that the kids are going to do and love and the chores that are going to happen and the homemade meal that is going to be the best and everyone's going to love it. And then as the day unfolds, somebody colors markers on the hard floors. The neighbors pop by, the toilet overflows. Yeah. I didn't get a chance to brush my teeth, you know.
13: And it's 3 p.m.
18: It's 3
17: p.m.
18: One day a skunk showed up in our yard when we were outside, and it didn't spray us, but it sprayed the yard and the whole house and the car. Everything smelled for like weeks.
13: Oh, my.
18: Anyway, there was one day like that where I was completely overwhelmed by how the day had unfolded, and I had managed to make dinner. And it was on the table and everyone was just picking at their food and nobody was eating it. And I just burst into tears. And I said, don't you know how hard it was for me to get this meal on the table?
13: Right.
18: I put my heart into it and you guys don't even care.
13: We're hitting all the high notes here. All the moms are going, check.
17: And then she just starts spoon feeding. Exactly. Like, you're going to eat it.
13: All right, Kristen, I need yours. I'm not going to let you skate here.
19: Oh, man, I am not good at sound effects. Oh, what am I going to do? Okay.
13: Oh, that's good. You could be the calm mom. Honey, everything will be fine.
19: Yeah. Oh, yes.
13: Are you kind of in that category?
19: I would like to be that mom.
13: There you go. Let me ask you, though. I mean, you kind of opened this can because it is expectations. Mm-hmm. Like, you know, you have it all laid out, especially if you're a list maker and, you know, kind of organized in your thinking. And this is how 9 o'clock is going to roll and 10 o'clock and noon's going to be just like this. It doesn't work that way, does it?
19: No, and I didn't realize how controlling I was until I had kids, and they totally threw the rule book out the window.
13: Yeah.
19: It's like, oh, okay, this is how it's going to be. All right. Yeah. I'm going to have to learn how to be flexible and roll with it and be okay with that.
13: Let me start in that spot, because I think when you look at what is God teaching us as we are the adults in the room, so often reflects what we're trying to teach our kids, right? But that idea of control, control's an illusion.
19: Yes.
13: Don't you think?
19: Yes, absolutely. And motherhood has been such a journey of

0: 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Turn it off and turn on positive, encouraging K-Love.
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0: World off. K-Love on.
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5: It starts to become a problem.
6: Right. And I would say, to your point of controls and illusion, I would say ultimate controls and illusion. I think
5: yeah,
6: it's
5: that's
6: okay
5: a good way to, say
6: to
5: it.
6: Control. Control yeah. in the sense of have
5: that's
6: some
5: true.
6: Autonomy over self, right? To
5: yeah.
6: say like, oh, I if there's only a few things I can get done today, these are the things I'm going to try to get done, like the meal.
5: Yeah.
6: Like, okay, the meal happened. That's a sense of control because she could have picked a couple other things.
5: Yeah.
6: So, yes, as they get older, I mean, even one of the things that we know is from about 0 to 8 or 9, depending on maturity, children are completely others motivated.
5: Right.
6: Like they need that reminder, others motivated. Around 8, 9, depending on maturity, to about 16, we hope that they are a mix of self and others motivated.
5: Yeah,
6: so
5: that's the normal growth
6: yeah,
5: pattern.
6: Maybe you forgot your lunch and I let you forget it today. Like those types of things. And then hopefully by 16, they're completely self motivated. And
5: yeah.
6: so that to your point of the control, it's like, yeah, if we're still doing some of that stuff at 10, 11, 12, we're actually keeping them back when they're older.
5: Yeah. Ashley, you get all the good questions here.
6: Oh.
5: Because I'm thinking of the time Gene and I, before we had kids, and we're at like Sam's Club or something, and we see this kid melt down, and mom's, you know, struggling to get control. And of course, those without children go, you know, when we have kids, that will never happen.
6: Never.
5: Until I got a phone call from Gene getting out of a Walmart line, and she said, oh, Trent went crazy over a candy bar. I kept saying no, and he had this meltdown, and this army guy in his uniform came over and said, son, you need to listen to your mother. And it freaked Trent out. He was probably like 3, but he already made the connection. This dude in a uniform has authority, right?
6: Mm-hmm.
5: But I don't know who that was, but thank you, because I was traveling. I wasn't there to help, but this guy got Trent's attention. What was your meltdown experience?
6: Yes.
5: And was it you or your children?
6: Yeah.
3: Well, one leads to the other. You
5: yeah,
3: know?
5: Yeah. Isn't that true?
3: So, yeah, before I had kids, I also was very much like, I had this idea that I was never going to be disciplining my kids in anger. I wasn't going to be a yelling mom. I was just always going to be so graceful and patient. And then, and then I had a child that was exactly like me, and that triggered me in ways I didn't know were possible. But one day we were at the library. My son was about 3 at the time, and I had given him a 5-minute warning. We're going to be leaving in 5 minutes, so finish up your coloring. Well, 5 minutes went by and he was not ready to leave. He threw a huge meltdown, threw himself on the floor, screaming. Everyone, I felt the library, you know, the library is quiet.
5: Yeah. Everyone's, I've just seen this librarian giving you the eyeball.
3: Staring at me. And I had a new baby at the time. I was holding a bag of books. So I'm holding the baby, the books, and I'm trying to pick up this toddler off the floor. He screamed, don't touch me. My inner like pressure is building,
5: right.
3: You know, and I start sweating a little bit. Like everyone's watching me. I felt like they all were thinking, what a terrible mom. She can't control her kids. And finally, it was like an Olympic sport. I got the baby, the toddler, the bag of books out to the car, and he's screaming the whole entire way. And when
5: yeah.
3: we get to the car, suddenly Mount Vesuvius erupts, and
5: yeah.
3: I just started screaming back at him. And I instantly felt this shame of, this is not the kind of mom I wanted to be.
6: Yeah.
3: And I, as I reflected on it later, you know, why was I so angry?
5: Yeah.
3: It wasn't because he wasn't wanting to leave the library. It was because I was putting too much of my identity in what the random library patrons thought of
6: right.
3: me and feeling like a failure rather than what did my son actually need. And in response, I threw an adult-sized tantrum.
5: Yeah.
3: And that wasn't going to bring about the gospel change in him or in me. It's just going to make me feel more like a failure.
5: When you're touching on something that's important for all of us as parents, whether you're a mom or a dad, this idea that we derive our sense of worth out of how our children behave.
3: Right.
5: Especially as Christians.
6: Yeah.
5: I think we in the Christian community put a lot of value on that. And we love to hear, your children are so well behaved. What have you done?
6: Mm-hmm.
5: Well, I pray 4 hours a day.
3: Right.
5: And God honors that and has given me wonderful children. But Jenny, talk about that idea of, and you know, you might have some very compliant

0: children.
1: Mm-hmm.
0: And that's a great thing. God bless you. Most of us didn't get all of that. And so the reality is, you know, children push those buttons mm-hmm. for reasons. But clinically, again, I mean, the idea that we're trying to see too much of us in our children's behavior.
1: Yeah. I mean, I think that that's probably one of the hardest parts of parenting is to, like, to what Ashley was saying, is you see something in them that is a reflection of something that you don't love about yourself. Mm-hmm. And you yeah. were hoping that they wouldn't have to do it.
0: So how do you let the air out of that? How do you, yeah. you know, somebody that has 3 and 4 year olds and she's struggling in that spot right now because she just had the meltdown in the library. Thank you very much. Mm-hmm. What is the prep for her to say, okay, next time you're in that situation, mm-hmm. here's some things to think about.
1: Yeah. Well, one of the things I think to remember too, I like to remind people that more often than not, if you have a child that's pretty compliant at school, I mean, the public thing is hard, especially when they're toddlers, but at school, in church, at other places, and they tend to melt down at home, what that actually means is that they feel super safe at home, and mm-hmm. they feel emotionally safe to be able to do that because nobody can keep it all together all the time.
0: Right.
1: And so that's actually, a lot of moms or dads will get into this place where they're like, they're so nice for Mrs. So-and-so, why are they terrible to us? And I'm like, this actually like shows that they feel like you're emotionally safe enough to completely lose it.
0: Right.
1: And then it is our job to help them self-regulate. But in those moments, you know, what I tried to remember, especially, it's hard to not reactively parent. I mean, that's typically yeah. what happens in those moments. Like more often than not, I have tried to remember, like you said, so in Jane Doe library patron, like it doesn't necessarily yeah, matter.
0: Right.
1: And
0: you'll probably never see her again.
1: No, right. Yeah. And so you kind of sit in that place and you say, I have to care in this moment more about what my kid needs than what mm-hmm. this 6-year-old woman thinks or this 50-year-old man. Like I have to care more about what my kid needs in the moment because they do at that age absolutely need you to help them yeah. co-regulate. They cannot do it on their yeah. own.
0: And it's always good to try to be the adult. I mean, just
1: right.
0: be telling yourself the whole time because it's so easy to tip into the emotionalism mm-hmm. of going toe to toe. I'm a lot bigger than you. I can take you. I mean, you're going, what am I thinking? Krista, I'm not going to let you out of this. You're just the perfect mom. There's a story in the book where you had something unusual, an ungrateful child.
2: Oh. Yes, never.
0: I say that tongue in cheek. But what was your situation that expressed itself to you?
2: Yes. So talk about a mirror moment where, so my son had outgrown his previous scooter and I was able to find another scooter that was, in my opinion, excellent.
0: You are a great mom. That's what is you're hearing in your
2: yes,
0: head.
2: Sure.
0: I'm
2: yeah.
0: such a good mom. Look what
2: Look
0: I did.
2: At what I got for him. He's yeah. going to love this. He's going to be over the moon. I cannot wait to give him the scooter. I show him the scooter and he yells at me. It's not as fast as my other scooter. What did you do with my other scooter? It's like, are you kidding me right now? We spent money on this new scooter. Your other one was falling apart. And you want your old scooter and you're not grateful at all that I went out of my way to find you this new scooter. And I was so excited and this was going to be a beautiful family moment. And like, what?
0: Did you try? This one's much faster. Just, I don't know, that he could clock it. Does he have a radar gun? Or
2: I should have told him, I'm going to time you and I'm going to prove to you that this one's faster.
0: I would do that.
2: But in the moment, my jaw just dropped. I had no response. What do I even say to this? And then in my spirit, I could hear the Lord telling me, like, you also do this, by the way.
0: Oh, wow.
2: And it was just one of those convicting moments where I realized, no, it's so true. There are so many things that the Lord gives to me that are different than what I expected. Mm-hmm. It's better because the things that God gives us are ultimately better for us. Mm. But I'm hanging on to something that's not as good in my own faulty right. human, you know, way.
0: It takes a bit to put the mirror on you,
2: yeah.
0: but it is so healthy.
2: Yeah.
0: Because then you could see the analogies, you know. I'm sure our Heavenly Father is like, what'd you do? Why'd you do it?
2: And, but you know. He's so patient with us.
0: Oh, yeah.
2: And that's where I wish, you know, we could be like he is, yeah. and it'll be a lifelong process to try to become like that. But he uses moments like that to plug in those little, oh, and by the way.
0: It is you.
2: Yes.
3: And those are unwelcome moments, but in the end, you really do want to see the connection, don't you?
2: Absolutely.
3: Yeah. This is Focus on the Family with Jim Daly, and today we've got Kristen Rusch, Ashley Durand, and Dr. Jenny Coffey with us, a mom panel talking about all the joys and challenges and moments, and we want to encourage you to get a copy of the book that Ashley and Kristen have written. It's published by Focus on the Family and called Mothering on Empty. 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
0: Jenny, I want to direct this to you. Your husband, Blakely, is a firefighter.
1: Yes.
0: That's awesome. Tell him thank you.
1: Yes.
0: I hope he never has to come to my house.
1: Well, that's, yes, right. Yes.
0: But one of the reason I say all that is one of the difficulties is schedule.
1: Sure.
0: So his schedule, my brother-in-law, Gene's brother, was a firefighter. Mm-hmm. And, you know, you're on for certain hours, then you're off, and then you have a week of a different set of hours. It's very erratic in that profession.
1: Right.
0: How did you learn to manage that solo parenting concept? You know, the idea that I feel like I'm all alone.
1: I think I have it a little bit easier because this is all I've ever known. Like, I've been married 18 years this year, and he's been a firefighter since he was 19. So I have empathy for the people where it switches because that's rough. But it was kind of thrown into it. So it's like, this is just the way it is.
0: Yeah.
1: And so a big part of it, and to your point, I do think a lot of young Gen X, millennial, Gen Z dads are, how do I say this? More involved in the day-to-day than maybe the older generations were. And so having him help is a normal thing. But when he is gone, I think one of the hardest things for me is, to the point of what both of them were saying, is the pivoting when you have like, okay, I'm going to work today. And now all of mine are in school. So it's a little bit easier to kind of plan, all right, I'm going to do these things today and then I'm going to pick them up. And then a kid gets sick or there's some wrench thrown in. Like he, like yesterday, he didn't get let out at 8 like he was supposed to. He had an hour where he had to wait for his relief. And so it's like, all right, now he, if I was planning on him to be able to help, he can't help now.
0: Let me ask you specifically, because that's where a lot of tension can crop up in the marriage.
1: Yes.
0: You know, forget the parenting for a minute. So again, disappointment on expectations.
1: Mm-hmm.
0: And, you know, when it's thoughtless, I get that.
1: Sure.
0: There may be a need to obviously voice those concerns where, you know, he didn't get home on time because he stopped to linger and talk to friends or, you know, something like that. But when it's that kind of thing, where it's work-related, I couldn't get out of the office or whatever it might be, what's a better mechanism for a stressed-out mom of young kids who thought, this is when I could go take a bath? I mean, just as a thought. That would be a dream, wouldn't it? Or just getting that break so that Blakely would take the kids so I can get some things done around the house that I need to get done.
1: Mm-hmm.
0: What's an adult kind of attitude rather than to pounce on him?
1: Mm-hmm. Well, that is the instinct.
0: It is. I mean, have you ever done that?
1: Yeah. I mean, and I tell people that in couples therapy all the time. I'm like, your brain, when it goes into fight or flight or when you're stressed like that, it's scanning for threat. And so what's right in front of you is
0: the biggest threat in the moment.
1: Right. Yeah. And so that's what it's going to see is like your spouse or your child. And
0: how do you de-escalate that though? How do you do that?
1: I think the biggest part of it is it's so simple. I was telling a client this yesterday. I was like, it's so simple and yet so practically difficult to actually do. But the biggest part of it is the pause. And so what I tell people is to remind them, because I hear often people talk about the somatic or the physical. They're like, but I was so triggered. I'm like, right. Once you are, you have to just let your body go. Like, once the body's been flushed with chemicals, you have to just let it process the chemicals out because that is a natural thing the Lord put in us. But what you can do is create space between the physical reaction and the mental reaction. Like spiraling, rumination, or reactivity.
0: Yeah.
1: And so I say, like, let the physical body do what it needs to do. And at the same time, pause, step back, and allow, like, take a brain break and say, let me just pause for a second before I pounce on any of this, knowing that I might still be anxious.
0: Yeah, and that's a great first step. Just slow down, take a deep breath.
1: It's the only thing to do.
0: I actually have started doing that. It works. Are you proud of me?
1: I am.
0: Yeah. It is. I mean, it took many decades.
1: Uh-huh. Yep.
0: But I'm better at it now. I feel better. I'm more patient.
1: Yes.
0: You know, in the home, that kind of thing. Mm-hmm. Kristen, again, I'm not letting you out of this thing.
2: I don't want to be out of it.
0: But you have a verse in Acts 26, kicking against the goads. Mm. Now, I just want to say, a lot of people may not know what a goad is. Tell us what a goad is and what's the scripture getting at when we're kicking against the goads.
2: Yes. I also had to look it up.
0: Yeah, good.
2: I didn't know what a goad was. So
0: picture is it a sticker?
2: It's not a sticker.
0: Oh, okay.
2: It's so picture oxen, and you are trying to guide this ox down a certain path. Mm. It's a pokey stick.
0: I was close.
2: Yes. Okay. I thought you meant
0: I
2: like
0: meant
2: a,
0: like a stick. I know. No, like a bead. Sorry. I wasn't very clear. Something that sticks you, a sticker.
2: Not sparkles. No. Okay.
0: Okay. So you're thinking pokey stick.
2: Pokey stick.
0: Oh, so that's a goad.
2: Yes. Okay. So if the ox starts to veer out of the path, you poke it with the goad, and they're supposed to go back onto the path. Some animals do not like being poked with the pokey stick, and so they will kick at the pokey stick. Kicking at the goads, which is actually more painful because they are putting force against the pokey stick, thus hurting themselves, rather than just going back where they are supposed to be going, the best path for them. And so I had this experience where I was honestly, like, I was angry with God, and I was having kind of a pouting session, and I was like, God, I don't like this. This is so uncomfortable. Why are you letting me go through this really challenging season? I don't feel like I deserve this. Like, are you really good? You know, those kinds of questions that come to your mind during prolonged seasons of struggle and challenges. And he just brought this verse to mind. He's like, why are you kicking against the goads? And so I had to look it up. What are you talking about, Lord? So I looked it up. I was like, oh, I'm making this harder on myself because of the way I'm reacting to the situation. Mm. I'm making it more painful for myself. God is ultimately doing good for me. He's ultimately doing good for our family. But I'm seeing it through the lens of this is hard. This is uncomfortable. I don't like this. I don't want to go in this direction. Yeah. So I'm fighting it. I'm pouting about it. I'm having a bad attitude. And God is saying, if you'll just shift your attitude, this will be so much more pleasant for you, so much more pleasant for your family. And it was just kind of a aha moment for me.
0: But, you know, much of life seems to point in that direction, right? Mm. If you just adjust your attitude, daughter, son, I mean, the Lord, he must have that speech with different people thousands of times a day in different circumstances, because this is just the human condition, right? Mm. The sinfulness of humanity. Ashley, I want to read a quote from the book because I thought this was good, Mothering on Empty. In the book you wrote, I realized that if my identity was based solely on my role as a mother, then I would come up short every time. Yeah. My kids would never be perfect, and neither would I. Mm-hmm. That's a good billboard. Mm-hmm. Guess what, everybody? You're never going to be perfect, and your kids will never be perfect either. They might be great kids, but if they're perfect, they'd be Jesus.
1: Right.
0: So how did that minister to your heart to say, how do you embrace that and believe it?
4: Yeah, well, that's the challenge that I've wrestled through. But I feel like when you put your identity in people, no matter how good they are and no matter how well-behaved they are or how kind they are to you, at some point they will let you down. And at some point you'll be feeling like you're at rock bottom because you aren't feeling loved, basically. Yeah. And so when I realized that and realized that I needed to have my identity in Christ first, that really changed everything. And nothing has helped me form my identity more than spending time reading the Bible. As simple as that sounds, and if you're a Christian, you've heard that so many times, but it really is true that as a mom, you feel like you don't have time because you're so tired and you're always caring for other people. So you feel like you should put it off until later. But the more that you don't feed your soul, the more empty that you are.
0: Well, that certainly is true, and that's why we've been encouraging moms today. Your role is so important. Here at Focus on the Family, we want to equip you to be the best parent you can be. I'm so thankful for our panel of moms, Ashley, Kristen, and Jenny, and I'm looking forward to more of their insights next time. This is such good stuff. And John, I think you're going to agree. There's a lot here for us dads as well.
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9: With SRN News, I'm Jason Walker. In Kuwait, authorities have suspended all flights at Kuwait International Airport after an Iranian attack hit the passenger building, causing severe damage. There are a number of people who have been wounded. There have been no reports of any fatalities. Meanwhile, Russia launching another massive aerial attack on Kyiv and several other Ukrainian cities overnight. Authorities say 22 civilians, including many children, have been killed. Some 138 have been wounded. They are still counting votes in California, several key races there, including governor. However, in the mayoral race in Los Angeles, incumbent Karen Bass has won. She now advances to the November 3rd general election. This is SRN News.
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0: You are listening to the Live Big broadcast with Derek Greer. Today, we will hear a classic message that we believe will be a blessing to you. Our goal is to teach God's word in a way that compels you to live a life that overflows and blesses others. Let's join Bishop Greer as we continue the teaching from our previous broadcast.
1: It's not what got you down. It's who's next to you. Who's with you. The Lord is my shepherd. I shall not want. The Lord is the strength of my life. Of whom shall I be afraid? It's not what you're facing. It's who's with you. That makes all the difference in the world. Some in this room, you're scared of growing old. And as you age, you get more and more frightened and ain't doing all this weird stuff because you're panicking. The issue is who's with you as you grow old. And you know what? If God is with me, I can handle anything in life. And the angel said to him, dress yourself. Did I skip some things? I sure did. I skipped a lot. He said, and a light shone in the cell. Like I said, God could bring light even to the darkest places. He struck Peter on the side and woke him, saying, get up quickly. See, when God says move, you move. When God says come, you come. When God says give, you give. When he says go, you go. And do it quickly. He said when he did that, chains fell off his hands. Guess what fell off means in the Greek? It'll surprise you. It means fell off. I'm not just telling a story here. I want faith to rise up in your heart. That stuff can fall off of your life. And the angel said to him, dress yourself and put on your sandals. And here's the truth. There are some things that God will do for you, but there are other things you got to do for yourself. I've learned to pray as if everything depended on God, but work like it depends on me. And he did so. See, when you become a doer of the word and not just a hearer, you start getting results. You'll get free in your life. And he said to him, wrap your cloak around you and follow me. I repeat, God's miraculous power doesn't relieve us from our responsibility to obey and to do our part. Often there's a cooperation between us and God. As Moses had to lift up his hand over that Red Sea. Then only after he lifted up a hand did the sea part. The Bible said, lay hands on the sick and they'll recover. You got to stretch out the hand. And only after you're bold enough to stretch out the hand might you see the hand of God do what the hand of God has promised. But you got to do your part. I can't sit at home and say, Lord, I pray that people get blessed today, everyone at Grace Church. No, I got to show up behind the pulpit as many services as we have and deliver God's word. And only as I do my part can God do his part in each life. And he did so Then in verse 9, he went out and he followed the angel. And listen to me carefully, saints. You need to learn to stop criticizing and arguing with, but following the leadership God has placed in your life if you really want to get out of prison. A lot of people come to listen to me. Only a small percentage of folks come to do what they hear said. My prayer is that we have a people in this house that are not, again, just hearers, but ultimately are doers of what the word of God says, that are following delegated God-ordained authority to the place that God has called all of us corporately. Scripture says Peter did not know that what he was doing or what was going on was being done by an angel and that it was real, but he thought he was seeing a vision. Sometimes God is just too good to be true. And I've had moments, I'm right in the middle of the miracle. I'm like, really? Lord, is this really happening? Sometimes I look at my wife and say, Lord, is this real? You know how many women I could have married? I'm going to say, is this real? And she's not trying to stab me, kill me, hurt me, harm me. She's praying for me and pulling for me. When you got a woman like that, you hear what I'm saying? Amen. When they had passed the first and the second guard, here's the truth that I know. There may be stages in your deliverance. You know, at first, you know, you get free of one devil, but you ain't got to deal with another devil, then another devil. I get mad. People get mad at me when they talk this way. You know, I'm going to keep talking this way because I'm going to keep preaching the Bible. You know, you get, God sets you free from fornication and all that weird stuff. And then you know, you're free, but then he got to set you free of cigarettes. And then you get free of that, then he got to set you free of gossiping. And you know, thank God the original deliverance was real, but he ain't done. And there's a process. And what happens is someone gives their life to Jesus, and the saints expect everyone, you know, just everything in their life to get right in a moment. No. It is a process. God will deliver them of one thing. Let me tell you something. God will leave some things in your life just for you to use your faith. Because there were some things that fell right off me. But there were other things, man, I had to work it out in fear and trembling. And I had to fast and pray, and that didn't seem to work. And I had to go to the Word, that didn't seem to work. Then I went to other people, that didn't seem to work. And I had to deal with some things and process through to get free. So the thing is, what happens is, because you got free like that, you expect everybody else to get free in the same area you got free like that. Other people, it takes a little bit. So don't think I'm condemning you as I talk about these different things going on in your life. I'm trying to bring you hope. God can set you free, but you got to call evil, evil. If you just call it a mistake or a lifestyle, you're never going to get free. But when you call sin, sin, and Lord, you say, Jesus, you know, you come to empower me to overcome sin and that I don't have to live a life. When you call the right thing, you'll get free of the right stuff. Amen. It says, then they came to the iron gate leading to the city. See, what's wonderful, you have this process, but then God, in the midst of the process, it's like he does a miracle and then this process. But then don't discount miracles, because he can still do it again. They came to the iron gate. This is the hard gate. And I've experienced some hard stuff, man. You know, I got free of some things and I processed through other things. Then I came to something, man, just, whoo. I didn't even know it was in me. And then when I saw it, man, it had iron bars and it was immovable. It's like a mountain in my life. Lord, what am I going to do? God, I wish I didn't even know that was inside me, because it's been with me all the time. And dear God, I don't know if I could face it or deal with it. But watch what happened. It opened for them of its own accord. This is where they got the idea of the electric door from. It's the first electric door in history. You see, as Peter cooperated with his angel, deliverance became effortless. You need to cooperate with the good angels. You need to cooperate with the leadership God's placed in your life. And they went out and went along one street. He got free and began to walk around Zion. And immediately the angel left him. Now here's the deal. Particularly those of you that are new to the faith, you need to learn this. You will not always operate on a spiritual high. You know, he's with an angel at one moment, feels the glorious presence of that angel. It's too good to be true, man. He feels like he's caught up in a vision or a dream. He's not sure what's happening. But the reality is, encounters will come to an end, but your faith must not. And whether you feel it or don't feel it, whether the goosebumps are there or they're not there, you need to walk by faith and not by sight. Have you noticed of late I've been talking a lot about faith? I believe that's what God's calling for in this season. Verse 11. When Peter came to himself, man, he's overwhelmed. He's like, am I dreaming? Am I awake? Is this spiritual? You know, what's going on here? But he finally came to himself. He said, now I'm sure. It's like, you know, my feet, these are real feet. I'm really planted on the ground. This is not a spiritual trance. It's not an illusion. Now, I'm sure that the Lord has sent his angel and rescued me from the hand of Herod and from all the Jewish people who were expecting. Jesus delivered him. God delivered him from the hand of Herod. What's the name of your demon? God can deliver you from any named demon in your life. And from all the people, all the circumstances that might oppose you. When he realized this, you see, it takes time sometimes for my brain to catch up to the Lord. Sometimes, you know, man, we think we're so smart, but God is so wise, and our little pea brains can't always keep up. And even Peter, who's trained by Jesus himself, his mind needed time to catch up. And some of the good things God has done in my life, it takes me a while to transition on the inside. Like, it's, you know what? I don't have to clip a coupon to go out to dinner anymore. You know what? And you find yourself, you know what? I don't have to do that this time. But listen, I still kind of clip coupons. But I don't have to. It takes a while to catch up. You know, I go a place, I used to look at all the menus, and I think, okay, what can I afford? Let them eat a little, they can pick what they want. I won't let them know that I'm really watching my budget. So I'll get the cheapest thing as as they get the most benefits. But you know what? I'm like, you know what? I don't even have to look at the cost of the meal. Lord, I could just order what I want. Hopefully they order what they want. We're just going to have a good time. But it took a while to process on the inside to begin to act like what God has really done in my life. I don't know how I keep losing the scripture. What verse am I in again? Verse what? Thank you. Well, Peter came to himself and said, you know, surely this was an angel that delivered me. And verse 12, when he realized this, he went to the house of Mary. I like the Bible because it tells the truth, contrary to some of our doctrines and teachings of the past. This Mary was a homeowner. Did you catch that? If you read the New Testament carefully, you'll notice the ladies in the church were doing it big. They were doing it big. Mary had her own house, a single woman handling business. It's in the Bible. Mary, the mother of John, whose other name was Mark, she had a boy, where many were gathered together and they were praying. They were using this house of the glory of God. The question is, when you get that big house, when you get that car, will you use it to the glory of God? Or now you're going to start using that big screen TV to sit there and watch it on Sunday versus going to the house of God? Or you're going to use that car to drive places you shouldn't go on Sunday morning. You hear what I'm saying? Or are you going to be traveling about when you know, you should be in the house of God? Are you hearing me? Now we need to go on vacation, need to travel. I know you can't be here every Sunday, but I watch people use the blessings of God to totally destroy them. Be very, very careful. By the way, the greatest test in your life is not when you're poor. When you're poor, you need him. Oh, God, help me pay the rent. Oh, Jesus, help me with this child. Oh, God, help me with this woman or man. But when everything's going good, you start thinking, you know what, I got this thing down. She loved me, the kids are acting right, and you know what, the bills are paid. You know what, I think I'm just going to sit here. And you know what, I'm just going to pray by myself today. I'm just going to give them glory in my bedroom. Then I'm going to slip down and put some slippers on. And you know, it's been a while since I've watched Meet the Press. You hear what I'm saying? So I'm going to sit there and watch what's going on in the world so I can pray for the world. And we get in our little deceptions. Y'all know I'm telling you. That's why you're applauding. Because I'm telling you the truth. You know it. The devil is tricky. He'll get right in your ear, slithering around your brain if you let him. And when he knocked at the door of the gateway to this sister's house, a servant girl named Rhoda came to answer. Now, this house needed a porter. Pay attention. Meaning this house had an outer gate. If it had an outer gate, it meant it had an inner court. And if Peter had to knock, and we're going to discover in a moment, the people on the inside didn't hear. It meant the gate was so far out from the house that all the banging was not within earshot of the people on the inside. So the idea that everybody in the church has to be poor is of the devil. The early church had people that had some means, people with resources. The Bible said in another place, there were from time to time, people would sell their houses and lands and lay it at the apostles' feet. You can't sell houses and lands unless you own them. The problem today, God can't receive such an offering because we mortgage to the tilt. But nobody owned nothing. God wants to change that. In the fall, I plan to spend about a month talking about some of these things to get you on the path of blessing and wealth in this world. 14, recognizing Peter's voice in her joy, this is Rhoda that was keeping the door. She did not open the gate, but ran and reported that Peter was standing at the gate. God's miraculous power can make you do funny things. They said to her, Rhoda, you were out of your mind. Now, if they heard the knocking on the gate, they wouldn't have commented. Said, Rhoda, you're out of your mind. You see, when you pray and your James dies, please listen to me. It's hard to think that God's going to hear you when you pray about your Peter. And I've had experiences where my James died. I prayed for them, believed for them. But somewhere I read, he is the resurrection and the life. And even when you're facing apparent defeat, you got to learn to get up and go at it again. I don't know the answers to everything, and the Bible doesn't explain why James died and Peter didn't. But what I do know is God's word is true. And even though I don't have an explanation for everything, my responsibility is to only believe. He didn't say only figure it out. And son, when you get it figured out, go and believe again. He said, if you only believe, you will see the glory of our God. So sometimes that's got to get dumb. Say, Lord, I can't figure it out. I'm not even trying to figure it out. I'm just going to trust you again. You know, it's dumb people like me that get results. It's people that are dumb enough to get past the James that experienced the resurrection or the release of their Peters. But she kept insisting and wrote her. She's like, I know what I know. I know I'm just a port. I know I'm just a little girl. And by the way, didn't you notice a pattern? There's always these girls that are bringing messages of God's deliverance and power. It was women that brought the message to the apostles that Jesus was risen from the dead. They were hiding in the room, but they were brave. They were out there in the tomb where they were could have been in harm's way. And they went and told the story to the men. And sometimes our women are ahead of us just a little bit. She kept insisting it was so. But the men, and you know, who were leading the room, they kept saying, it is an angel. You see, the natural mind will never figure out the things of God. In fact, the Bible says the carnal mind is hostile toward God. You'll never fit him in here. He's too big for that. But Peter continued what? Knocking. It was easier for Peter to get out of jail than get into that prayer meeting. And that's the way God feels sometimes. You see, what's amazing about God is even in the midst of my unbelief in my brain, God hears me praying. That's why you got to pray in the spirit sometimes. Because the spirit knows what you need. And it's the only perfect prayer. You know, when I say it in English, I can mess it up. But when I'm praying in the spirit, I'm praying in the language that the devils don't know. You hearing me? The Bible talks about it. It said it's the language of angels. God is praying through me. Sometimes in spite of me. And when I'm done, I say amen to whatever I said. Let me tell you something. God does few things apart from prayer. And if you're limited to just praying in English, you need to pray all the time. Now listen, we should pray all the time, but I mean, you need to pray. You need to quit your job and just stay at your house trying to figure it and sort it out. Are you hearing me? But life is complicated, Nick. You got stuff coming at you. You have no idea how many cars you passed on your way to church this morning. How many people were talking on their cell phone but God? But that stoplight, the only reason it worked was your angels were there ahead of you. And you have no idea in that service on Friday you came to, you were praying in the spirit, you prayed for that situation and resolved it. And for that reason, your family made it here today. Don't mishear me. Please pray in English. But don't limit yourself. Use the full arsenal. But Peter kept knocking. And when they opened, notice, they all marched to the gate. Said they opened. Rhoda told them, but then they went. And again, that's what we do. We bring people the message of the gospel, then we together go back to Jesus, or back to the place of the miracle. And when they opened, they saw him and were what? Amazed. 17. But motioning to them with his hands, be silent. Like, y'all trying to get me put back in prison. Stop it. I just got out, you know, and they don't even know it yet. Pandemonium set in, hit the place. And people, again, you come to grace and you expect, you know, this holy hush and everything. Let me tell you something. When God's really doing things, people will be excited. That people will worship him with vigor. They'll be, he said, hush, guys. They begin to praise God, shout, and the deacons begin to dance, and all types of stuff begin to happen, and everybody, man, oh, pandemonium hit that out of court. And then Peter's like, shh, shh, shh, shh, shh. By the way, the spirit of the prophet is subject to the prophet. So I know you're excited and everything, but when Bishop said, calm down, you can calm down. I'm preaching good today. I'm telling you something. He described to them how the Lord had brought him out of prison. So he told his testimony. He needed to tell people how God brought you out of your prison. And say, what God did for me, he'll do for you, daughter. And watch what he says. He said, tell these things to James. James was the pastor at this point of the church at Jerusalem. And to the brothers. This may surprise you, but Peter was not an authority unto himself. He was accountable to other leaders. You will never get so high and so spiritual that you don't have to answer to others. Peter has a great miracle. He's the favorite apostle. He's the one to preach the first sermon. But what does he say? Tell my pastor, James. Peter was probably older than James. Well, no, he probably wasn't. I don't know how old he was. I'll tell you this. He was older in the faith than James. Because James was the brother of Jesus, and he got saved afterward. This is a different James, not the James that just got killed. But he submitted to his authority. He said, tell the authorities. Can you tell your authorities? Do you know the authorities? In your life. Tell these things to James. This is the half-brother of Jesus, and to his brothers. Then he departed and went to another place. After Peter got free, immediately, he said, I got to get out of Dodge. But I watch some of you, and I say this lovingly. I love you with my heart. As my wife says, I love you with my intestines. Now that sounds weird, but in her language it's nice. God saves you from an abusive situation. Keeps you, you don't die. You leave without blood this time. But you insist on going back to the place or staying in the place God has just delivered you from. And then you wonder why you're back in bondage. God has set Peter free, and he knew if I stay there, they're going to put me back in that jail. Let me tell you something. When God sets you free, if you stay with that same set of friends that got you in the trouble you were in, if you insist on staying in those same circumstances that got you into that mess, don't be surprised you fall back into that same old bondage. You better get out of there. You better get away from them. Scripture says here, then he departed and went to another place. I'm out of time this morning, but I have a very, very simple appeal. There are people right now in this room, you need to go to another place. And what's amazing about God, you can make that shift in a moment. The Bible says he will snatch us out of darkness and translate us into the kingdom of his beloved son. And right now, you're dealing with life only as a natural person. You're operating based on the natural sphere thing. But God wants you to shift and step into the spiritual realm. He wants you to permit him to come into your heart to change you first in spirit so that you have access to every blessing and all the favor that God has for you that's been locked up from you all these years of your life. But the key is accepting Jesus as the love of your soul. It's accepting him as your new master, owner, and savior. It's about, you know what, Lord, I'm going to follow your directions instead of the directions of my mind or the way the world says I should go. Lord, you tell me, you show me in your word, Lord, I'll obey. And by the way, the word of God is too hard for any of us to fulfill or do on our own. You need Jesus on the inside to live out this gospel.
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5: With SRN News, I'm Jason Walker. A major attack on Kuwait. Officials there say all flights are canceled at Kuwait International Airport following an Iranian drone attack hitting that facility. A number of people have been wounded. There are no reports now of any fatalities. Defense Ministry spokesman says the drones had targeted the airport's passenger building. Russia launching yet another massive aerial strike on Kyiv and other Ukrainian cities. Officials say at least 22 civilians have been killed, including a number of children, more than 135 wounded. Votes are still being tallied in California in primary action. Several key races there, including governor. However, in the mayoral race, incumbent Karen Bass has won. This is SRN News.
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8: Our sunny week continues today with temperatures steadily creeping up, hitting 90 degrees by Friday. A full AccuWeather forecast is coming up in 30 minutes, but right now at 5:32, the following program is sponsored by Through the Bible Incorporated on WAVA.

0: The chickens are coming home to roost. That's how our teacher, Dr. J. Vernon McGee, describes what's happening to Jacob in Genesis chapters 29 to 31. Welcome to Through the Bible. I'm Steve Schwartz, your host, and I'm so glad that you're with us for another great study in God's Word. As you settle in on the Bible bus and open your copy of God's Word, let me share a couple of encouraging notes from fellow travelers just like you. First, we hear from Eliza in Chicago. I praise God for this ministry and how it's helped me to grow in my relationship with God through His Son, Jesus Christ, my Lord and Savior, and His beautiful, priceless gift of salvation. Thank you, God, for giving Dr. McGee and the vision and gift to preserve His teaching of the Word for us to glean from and grow. I am honored to offer my continuous support for the ministry and would greatly appreciate receiving the Bible bus passes to share this ministry with others. May God continue to bless all you who are called to serve in this wonderful work. Well, Eliza, thanks so much for those encouraging words, and we're grateful to have you with us as a faithful member of the team that supports this ministry and then flings the seed to others around the world. Your passes should arrive soon, by the way. And then here's another one from a listener who shares this. Hi, Steve, Greg, and the rest of the TTB family. I praise God for your faithfulness in continuing to carry on the calling of Dr. McGee to reach the whole world with the whole Word. 31 years ago, I was introduced to you on radio. From then on, I was on and off the bus depending on my availability at the time when the program was aired. Even then, God was teaching and growing me all the while. Later on the app, I started listening more consistently and resolved to be a more consistent passenger. God willing, I will be completing my third trip through the Bible with you. Thank you again for encouraging me to read the passage before the study. I confess that I haven't done it in the past. However, I have just started and found that I'm getting more out of our time together. I'm so excited about what God is doing through this ministry, and I pray that the whole world will get on the Bible bus and get to the destination which each heart desperately desires. That is Jesus Christ, who is the way, the truth, and the life. I have passed out over 1,000 Bible bus passes and will continue contributing towards the brake fluid as the Bible bus rolls along, stopping to pick up more passengers. God bless you all abundantly. For as long as the Lord allows, I will keep riding along on the Bible bus. I pray that it reaches into the farthest parts of the earth with its piercing darkness effacing headlights. Wow, isn't that amazing? It sure is an encouraging letter. And thank you for partnering with us so faithfully. May God bless you as you continue sharing His Word with others. Well, if you'd like a pack of those Bible bus passes to share God's Word with the people in your life, just call us, 1-800-65-BIBLE. Let's pray. Father, thank you for your Word that does meet us where we are and then shapes us to what lies ahead. Use it to draw us closer to you and to one another. In Jesus' name we pray. Amen. We're off to Genesis 29 as we continue through the Bible with Dr. J. Vernon McGee.
1: We're putting in today at verse 30 of chapter 29. Now, if you have your Bible, turn there, verse 30 of chapter 29 of Genesis. And he went in also unto Rachel, and he loved also Rachel more than Leah, and served with him yet 7 other years. You see, this man Jacob, we saw last time, was totally deceived by his uncle. His uncle promised him that he would give him Rachel if he would serve 7 years. And he served those 7 years faithfully. And what did he get? Well, he got Leah. And believe me, he got the short end of the stick. Poor Jacob was certainly disappointed. And after all, you must recall that he put one over on his father, and he shortchanged his own brother. He pretended to be the elder when he was the younger. Now he's given the elder when he thought he was getting the younger. So he has to serve now 7 more years, and he's learning the chickens do come home to roost, and that whatsoever a man soweth, that shall he also reap. Now, Uncle Laban made him serve twice as long as he originally agreed to, and that was long enough. But believe me, This is a long time, 14 years he served. And that gives him now two wives, somebody says. And that's right. And somebody else is going to say, well, it's in the Bible, God must approve of it.

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5: 1 and 32, and let me read them. And when the Lord saw that Leah was hated, he opened her womb, but Rachel was barren. And Leah conceived and bare a son. She called his name Reuben, for she said, surely the Lord hath looked upon my affliction. Now therefore my husband will love me. And so Leah is a pretty sad person because she knows that her husband loves her sister more than he loves her. And now she becomes the mother of Reuben. And that must have brought joy to her heart because he's the eldest son. He was not the one in the line that was to lead to the Lord Jesus Christ. Actually, the one that's to lead to Christ will be Judah. And that was the last son that Leah had. You see, Leah had four sons. She had Reuben. And then in verse 33 here, she had Simeon. Verse 34, the record that she had Levi. And so actually, she had some of the outstanding boys of the 12 sons of Jacob. And the fourth son in verse 35 here is Judah. And out of Judah is the one that is to furnish the kingly line. David was in this line, and then later on, of course, the Lord Jesus Christ himself, according to the flesh, he came in the line of Judah. And Levi was the priestly tribe. And Reuben lost his position as the firstborn, you'll recall, because of his sin. Now we have here these four boys that were the offspring of Leah. And when we come to chapter 30, why again, we begin to see that God is moving in spite of the man's sin, this man, Jacob. Not because of it, but in spite of it, and we find that this man, Jacob, now is disturbed. Let me read chapter 30, verse 1. And when Rachel saw that she bare Jacob no children, Rachel envied her sister and said unto Jacob, give me children or else I die. You see, a woman in that day was disgraced unless she did have offspring, and the more she had, maybe not the merrier, but the more the better it was for her. That is, her position. Now notice verses 2 and 3. And Jacob's anger was kindled against Rachel, and he said, am I in God's stead, who hath withheld from thee the fruit of the womb? And she said, behold, my maid Bilhah, go in unto her, and she shall bear upon my knees, that I may also have children by her. Well, again we see this was the practice of that day. And you will recall, I'm sure, those of you following this study, that Abraham and Sarah practiced it, and God did not approve it then, and he's not going to approve it here. The record is here, and it's an accurate record, but it doesn't mean God approved it. In fact, it's quite obvious that God disapproved it. My, the strife that we've already called attention to that was in the family of Abraham, was in the family of Isaac, as we saw. Now it's in Jacob's family already, and he's in for a great deal more trouble. Now we find that Bilhah was Rachel's maid, and she bare Dan and Naphtali. And then we find that Zilpah, the maid of Leah, bore Gad and Asher. So we have here, well, another, Issachar. And we find, I'm not reading these verses in his chapters, you see, just a record of the birth here of these boys, where you'll remember that there were 12 sons of Jacob, and they're very important, because from these 12 sons will come the 12 tribes of Israel, that is, the nation will come from them. Believe me, Jacob had his hands full with these 12 boys. We find also that there's a girl there from Leah. Her name was Dinah, and I guess she served

0: served a good purpose, because there are a lot of restaurants today named Dinah's Shack or Dinah's Dining Room or something. And so she did serve a good purpose. And Issachar and Zebulun are mentioned here also. Now I'm going to read in verses 22 here. Well, I'll read down to 24. And God remembered Rachel, and God hearkened to her and opened her womb. She conceived and bare a son and said, God hath taken away my reproach. And she called his name Joseph and said, the Lord shall add to me another son. Now this is the boy that will follow down into the land of Egypt and make way for the rest of his brethren later on. He's quite remarkable. We'll have to save that story of him until another day, but it's coming up, you can be sure. Now, verses 25, and it came to pass, when Rachel had borne Joseph, that Jacob said unto Laban, send me away, that I may go into mine own place, and to my country. Give me my wives, my children, for whom I've served thee, and let me go, for thou knowest my service, which I have done thee. Well, this is quite remarkable here, by the way, because we're going to see that this man, Laban, had really mistreated his son-in-law and his nephew, Jacob. And listen to Uncle Laban here. You see, he's not going to be through. You can be sure of that. Jacob wants to get away. And now Uncle Laban says in verse 27, and Laban said unto him, I pray thee, if I found favor in thine eyes, tarry, for I have learned by experience that the Lord hath blessed me for thy sake. Now, this is something quite interesting. This was something that you will recall that Abimelech, king of Gerar, found out when Isaac was in his midst. He was blessed because of his presence. And this is something now that Uncle Laban has discovered, that God is with Jacob, and he's blessed him. And Uncle Laban said, now, look, my boy, don't rush off. Don't leave me. Just hang around. And I've been blessed, and I want to raise your wages. I'll pay you more. Listen to him in verse 28. And he said, appoint me thy wages, and I'll give it. And I tell you, Jacob ought to know by now that any time Uncle Laban made a deal, that he was the one that came off the winner. Not the other fella. But Jacob's learned the lesson. Jacob wants to leave. Uncle Laban says, I'll pay you more. And now he said to him, thou knowest how I've served thee, and how thy cattle was with me. For it was little which thou hadst before I came, and it's now increased unto a multitude, and the Lord hath blessed thee since my coming. And now when shall I provide for mine own house also? In other words, listen to Jacob. You talk about a man complaining. He's singing the blues. In other words, he's saying here, all I've got out of all of this service for you are two wives and two maids, maids to the wives, and I've got a house full of boys. In fact, he's got 11 boys now. Now, what in the world is he going to do? How's he going to feed them? And he says, God blessed you and he prospered you, and I don't have anything. In other words, you're the one that's prospering and I'm not. And now Jacob says, and will you listen to him? Verse 31, he said, what shall I give thee? And Jacob said, thou shalt not give me anything. If thou wilt do this thing for me, I will again feed and keep thy flock. I'll pass through all thy flock today, removing from thence all the speckled and spotted cattle, all the brown cattle among the sheep, and the spotted and speckled among the goats, and of such shall be my hire. In other words, the pure breed will be Laban's, but that which is just a half breed are not breeds at all, that are not blue ribbon cattle. I'll take those if you'll give them to me. And that's all that you'll need to do. These are the off-breeds. They were not purebred by any means. And he said, you let me have these, that'll be my wages. Now that sounds like a pretty good proposition. Verse 33 now, and let me read, so shall my righteousness answer for me in time to come. when it shall come from my hire before thy face, every one that's not speckled and spotted among the goats and brown among the sheep, that shall be counted stolen with me. And Laban said, Behold, I would it might be according to thy word. And he removed that day the he-goats that were ring-straked and spotted, and all the goats that were speckled and spotted, and every one that had some white in it, and all the brown among the sheep, and gave them into the hand of his sons. In other words, they would not be able to breed with the others. Jacob would take that which is the off-breed, and only the full breed would bear, and that would belong to Uncle Laban, but the others would be his. He's making here a very interesting deal. And the way that it worked out is quite interesting. And I want to read this because this has been criticized. Verse 36, he set 3 days' journey betwixt himself and Jacob. And Jacob fed the rest of Laban's flocks. And Jacob took him rods of green poplar and of the hazel and chestnut tree and peeled white streaks in them and made the white appear which was in the rods. And he set the rods which he had piled before the flocks in the gutters and the watering troughs when the flocks came to drink, that they should conceive when they came to drink. Well, there have been several explanations of this. There are those that say this is nothing in the world but just pure superstition. And others say it's just old wives' tales, and this is certainly something that ought not to be in the Bible record. I think probably it should be in the record. In fact, it's my judgment it should be in the record. It's very important that it be in the Word of God. And the fact of the matter is, this is not superstition. There are several explanations. Now, I'm of the opinion that there are those that today have been able to ascertain that this does have an effect upon those that are bringing into the world animals. And certainly, what a woman sees in time of pregnancy and her experience during that time has a tremendous effect upon the child. And today, the psychiatrist and psychologist makes a great deal of it. Well, it affects the animal world also. Now, I do not intend to go into that particular phase of it, but there are things that, frankly, I can't explain. And I don't know that anybody that can explain them. If they can, they ought to explain them to me, because I'm in the dark. I remember in our community where I lived as a boy in southern Oklahoma, there was one of these men that would take a forked stick and tell you where there was water. And everybody in our neighborhood, when they wanted to drill a well, they called for him. He came along with a forked stick, and the interesting thing is that every time they called him in and he picked out a spot, they drilled for water where he said, and they got water. Now, I don't know whether they would have got water if they hadn't called him in. I don't know. All I know is that there was a very strange procedure. Sounds superstitious to me, but it seemed to work. I know in many cases it does not work. But I found out that there are a lot of scientific cures today that they give and they don't work. And there are a lot of scientific explanations that don't work. So that just goes to say it doesn't work. And in some cases it does work, and that doesn't prove anything. All I'm trying to say is, don't rule this out as being superstitious. Now, if you want to know the thing that I actually think, both Laban and Jacob believe this is what caused them to be ring-straked. And that's the thing that's important for this story. Maybe you are smart enough not to believe it, but these two boys believed it. And what you must remember, all those cattle were together, and some cattle would produce ring-straked and speckle, and some of the offspring would be white. Now, if they're speckle and some not, even that one that's not may bring into the world one that is not. I know that it may use a very homely illustration. I remember we had a cat one time when I was a boy, and that cat was the prettiest, whitest cat that I've ever seen. Now, she had a bunch of kittens, and there were a lot of them just speckled, you know, just like the cattle, and several were perfectly white. And lo and behold, in that litter, there was one that was as black as ink. Now, you tell me how he got in there when his mama was a white cat, just a snow-white cat, and here she has a black kitten, and yet others speckled and others white. Well, I know she must have met a black cat somewhere, but I do know this. Why did one be perfectly white and one black? Well, that's what's happening with these cattle. I don't understand all that myself, and I don't propose to try to explain it. All I say is this is the record that is here. These men believed it, and Jacob is using trickery again, regardless of whether there's value in it or not. He's using trickery. Now, he's been quite a trickster, you can see, but he's met an uncle that's a better trickster than he is. And he's trying now to make a comeback. Well, may I say to you, poor Jacob, because he came there with just a walking stick, and when he leaves with quite a few possessions. Now, God is calling him to leave. And before we leave the chapter, I think probably I ought to call attention to this. It may be mechanical about these boys, but here you have the mention of the 11 sons. And that's important because these 11 sons are the sons that are going to constitute the 12 tribes of Israel. Now, in chapter 31, Jacob now leaves Laban without giving notice. And he takes French leave, and they don't even have a farewell party. And Jacob and Laban then make a contract not to defend or hurt each other. Then they separate in an outwardly friendly manner. Now, this is a rather lengthy chapter that we come to here. It has 55 verses, chapter 31. We're going to save most of it for next time. But here's the other side of the coin. God wants to get him out of that land. He recognizes that the influence there is not good for Jacob and this growing family that's coming along for these boys, because these are to be the heads of the 12 tribes of Israel, and God is anxious to get them out from that environment and back into Abraham's country, the country he had promised to Abraham, and God now is calling Jacob to return. And you'll notice here, as we come into chapter 31, you'll see that Jacob now is getting more than Uncle Laban is getting. And he doesn't like it, and his sons don't like it either. That is Laban's sons. And this man wants now to leave. And he takes Rachel, and Leah meets them out in the field, and they plot to take leave, and they do take leave. And poor Jacob, he's perplexed. He's frustrated. He doesn't know now where to turn, and it's this time that God has called him to leave, and God has called him to leave for the sake of his family, the boys, the children there, that they should not stay in that environment. But we'll have to leave that till next time. Until then, may God richly bless you, my beloved.
1: 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And you know, the truth is human nature hasn't changed much from one generation to the next. 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I'm Steve Schwetz, and I'll see you next time on the Bible Bus.

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1: 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I'm Tom Boone. 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
3: 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I'm Jason Walker. Votes still being tallied in California, several key races there. In the mayoral race in Los Angeles, incumbent Karen Bass has won and advances to November's general election.
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3: And they're still counting the ballots there, but Hilton does have the lead. 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
7: Today, expect soft golden sunshine with a high of 81. Tonight will be mainly clear with a low of 58. Tomorrow will bring brilliant sunshine and very warm temperatures, reaching a high of 86. On Friday, anticipate partly sunny skies and toasty conditions with a high of 93. Saturday is set to be hot with temperatures approaching the record high of 97 set in 1925. Expect periods of clouds and sunshine with a high of 94. With the AccuWeather forecast, I'm meteorologist Joe Lundberg.
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9: A phrase you hear used today is deconstructing. People will say, I'm deconstructing my faith. I'm dismantling my faith. That's not good.
10: A faith that needs to be torn apart and cast aside was never a faith we should have built our lives on. Coming up today, Pastor Greg Laurie helps us make a new beginning.
9: If your faith collapses, maybe it's because it was never constructed on Christ.

0: Every time something huge happens in the world, people start asking, wait, is this it? Is Armageddon about to begin? Well, today on A New Beginning, Pastor Greg Laurie examines what the Bible actually says about the end times and why we don't need to panic. God's not caught off guard by any of this. He's had a plan from the very start, and that plan includes you, your peace, your hope, and your future. It's a reassuring reminder you don't want to miss.
1: First John chapter 2. And chapter 2 clearly shows us that we're living in the last days. All around us are signs of the times pointing to the fact that Jesus is coming again. There are some very positive signs that would suggest we might be on the verge of another spiritual awakening in America and even the world. And then there are some frightening signs that show the conflicts around the world, showing that these events we read about could happen in real time before our very eyes. It reminds me of the introduction of Charles Dickens to his book, A Tale of Two Cities. He describes France before the Revolutionary War, and he states these things, and they're familiar statements. It was the best of times. It was the worst of times. It was the age of wisdom. It was the age of foolishness. It was a season of light. It was a season of darkness. It was a spring of hope. It was the winter of despair. Reminds us of the time we're living in right now. And now we read what John has to say in 1 John 2, verse 18. Little children, it is the last hour. And as you heard that the Antichrist is coming, even now many Antichrists have come, by which we know that this is the last hour. They went out from us, but they were not of us. For if they had been of us, they would have continued with us. But they went out that it might be made manifest that none of them were of us. We'll stop there. Point number one, the Antichrist is coming. The Bible does teach a world figure will emerge on the scene that is called the beast, the wicked one, and also the Antichrist. He will deceive millions of people. At first, he'll seem like a good guy, but he'll turn out to be the worst guy. If Satan ever had a son, this is him. He'll appear as a peacemaker, but he'll end up being the worst troublemaker that ever lived. And he'll be energized by the devil himself. Revelation 13:2 says that the dragon, who's also explained to be Satan in another chapter, will give him his authority. And really, he's an imitation. Whatever God does, Satan will try to imitate. So God has his only begotten son. Satan, in effect, will have his son. And we have this false Christ that will be out there. And also there will be other imitations as well. He's not going to be what you might expect, dressed head to toe in black with flaming red eyes and steam coming up and the Darth Vader theme playing in the background as he quotes AC/DC lyrics or something like that. He'll probably be very attractive, very charismatic, very intelligent. But he is a deceiver. And a lot of times people will try to figure out who the Antichrist is. But I don't think we should waste our time or energy doing that. Because he cannot be revealed until the church is caught up to meet the Lord in the air and what we often call the rapture of the church. The Bible says, he who now restrains will continue to do so until he is taken out of the way. And then that wicked one will be revealed, that's Antichrist, whom the Lord will destroy with the brightness of his coming. The restraining force in the world today is the Holy Spirit working through the church. Godly men and women that speak up for what is true, they speak out against what is wrong. And once we're removed, once we're caught up to meet the Lord in a moment in the twinkling of an eye, then Antichrist can enter the scene and do his thing. So don't waste your time looking for Antichrist. Do what the Bible says, look for Jesus Christ. That's what our focus should be. Point number two, antichrists, plural, are already here. Antichrists are here already because John not only speaks of the Antichrist, the beast, that world leader, but Antichrist. Now, keep this in mind. The prefix anti doesn't just mean against, it also means instead of. So we could call them instead of Christs, or imitation Christs, if you will. Don't forget, in the beginning of Matthew 24, known as the Olivet Discourse, Jesus said, a sign of the last days is many will come in my name saying, I am Christ. So instead of Christ, people are always looking for a substitute for Christ. Mark Zuckerberg of Meta says, we don't have enough friends. Maybe he doesn't have enough friends, I don't know, but... We don't have enough friends, and so instead of going out and socializing and making some more friends, he says the solution is AI. We need more robots, because AI knows us better than friends, because they do a better job of knowing our likes and preferences. Oh, so I'm supposed to have a cappuccino with my Roomba now instead of go meet a friend somewhere? I mean, you know, really? This is, to me, anti-Christ thinking. Understand what I'm saying? Instead of Christ thinking. I'm looking for substitutes for Christ, other things to look to instead of Jesus. And this is what we should not be doing. The greatest deception is not atheism, it's instead of Christ thinking. A sign of the end times will be pretend believers, imitation Christians. 1 Timothy 4:1 says, the Spirit speaks clearly. And in the last time, some will depart from the faith, giving heed to seducing spirits and doctrines that demons teach. A phrase you hear used today is deconstructing. People will say, I'm deconstructing my faith. I'm dismantling my faith. I'm questioning my faith. And why are they doing this? Because I've experienced church hurt. Oh, really? Yeah, I was hurt in church. Okay, well, look, if you were hurt in church, I'm sorry that happened to you. The church is full of broken people just like you, and things do happen. So maybe you were hurt in church, but I hope you don't give up on the church. Jesus hasn't. And if you're looking for the perfect church, please don't join it, because you'll ruin it, because we're all flawed. But I wonder sometimes if this so-called church hurt is actually not some hurt that came from the church, but because you heard something you didn't like. Well, I felt judged. Okay, well, what happened exactly? Well, maybe someone said to you, hey, why are you living with your boyfriend? That's fornication. That's sin. And you're saying, wait, hold on. What do you mean? That you're judging me. I'm leaving this church. Hey, you should thank that person for telling you the truth. You're not going to get truth in that culture out there right now. But you'll hear it from the Word of God in the church. And if someone is bold enough to tell you what you are doing is sinful, that's not church hurt. That's keeping you from hurting yourself. Right? Think about it.
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1: 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And I've been to Israel many times, and I've led a lot of tours, and I have to say that's absolutely true. Listen, when you're walking on the same stones that Jesus himself walked on, well, that's something that's enriching to your faith. It's not just a travel experience. 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Think of it this way. It's a vacation with a purpose. And we're going to be taking a tour of Israel April 6 to 15, 2027. 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
2: 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Well, we're talking today about the end times and making sure our faith and our fellowship with others is in good working order.
1: I think that we need to ask the question, well, if a person walks away from the faith, they leave the church, they abandon their faith, they say they're no longer a Christian, has that person lost their salvation? They say, well, they're deconstructing. I suggest maybe they never constructed to start with. Maybe they're not leaving their faith. Maybe they never had faith in the very beginning. If your faith collapses, maybe it's because it was never constructed on Christ to start with. See, here's what John says. Again, 1 John 2:19. They went out from us, but they were not of us. For if they had been of us, they would have continued with us. Now, let me explain. Christians mess up. Christians lapse. Christians sin. Christians can fall away. Christians can backslide, even for a prolonged period of time. And you can do that and still be a Christian. But if you're a true Christian, eventually you'll come home again. Just like the prodigal son. He messed up. He sinned, but he came to his senses and said, I've sinned. I'm going to go back to my father and say, Father, I've sinned. I'm no longer worthy to be called your son. Just hire me as a hired hand. And he went home. And of course, his father threw his arms around him and kissed him and welcomed him back as a son. And the father missed his son and longed for his return. But if you walk away from the faith and you never return to the faith, my suggestion is you were never part of the faith to start with. You've not lost your salvation. Most likely you never had salvation. That's what John is saying. If they were of us, they would have continued with us. And if they don't continue with us, it shows they were never of us to really begin with. Okay, so let's shift gears now to chapter 3. 1 John 3, read along with me. Behold, what manner of love the Father bestowed on us, that we should be called children of God. Therefore, the world does not know us because it did not know him. Beloved, now we are the children of God, and it has not yet been revealed what we shall be, but we know that when he is revealed, we shall be like him, for we will see him as he is. And I love this final verse. I'd underline it if I were you. Everyone that has this hope purifies himself just as he is pure. So here's point number 3. God loves you more than you could ever know. You say, I know because I'm so awesome. Not really. He loves you because he's so awesome. He loves you with an everlasting love. The Bible says, therefore, with loving kindness, he has drawn you. Jesus said, for God so loved the world, he gave his only begotten son, and whosoever believes in him should not perish, but have everlasting life. And because God loves you, point number 4, he adopted you as his child. Because he loves you, he adopted you as his child. 1 John 3:1, behold what manner of love the Father has bestowed on us that we should be called the children of God. By the way, this word behold isn't casual. It's like John is saying, hey, look at this. Don't miss this. Check this out. Behold. Behold what kind of love the Father has toward you. He chose you and he adopted you. I heard about two sons that were arguing, as brothers do. One was a biological son. One was an adopted son. And the biological son said, Dad loves me more than you. Because I have his DNA. And the adopted son said, yeah, well, guess what? He chose me. He got stuck with you. God chose you. He picked you out with a purpose. Adoption is intentional. That's why the Bible says, we have not received the spirit of bondage again to fear, but one of adoption, whereby we cry, Abba, Father. What does that mean? It means Abba Father is the Hebrew equivalent of daddy or papa. It's an affectionate phrase a child uses of their father, papa, daddy. And God is giving you the spirit of adoption where you can say that to him, where you can say, Abba Father. When you go to Israel today, you'll see the little kids calling out for their daddy. Abba, they'll say, or Ima for their mother. And so this is what God has done for you. He's predestined us for adoption to sonship through Jesus Christ in accordance with his pleasure and will, Ephesians 1:5 tells us. So you are adopted, not a sign. You are specifically chosen by God. But aren't we all, some would ask, children of God? You hear that said often. We're all God's children, right? Kind of. Let me explain. We are God's offspring, the Bible says, which means we're all created by God. We're all loved by God. But only those who have put their faith in Christ can truly say, I am a child of God. The Bible says, for as many as received him, to them he gave the power to become sons of God. And you know, you can be in a relationship with God, but not be in fellowship with God. Let me illustrate with a popular family drama. King Charles now, married Diana. They had two sons, Harry and William. And William is the heir to the throne. So there's an heir and a spare, I suppose. And if you follow the story, you know that King Charles is fighting cancer. He has a close relationship with William, his heir apparent. And they're in constant communication. And Harry has moved to California. So he's about 5,000 miles away from his father. Now, is Harry a royal son? Of course, he'll always be a royal son, just as William is. But one son has chosen to be in close fellowship and communication with his father. Another son has chosen not to. So that causes tension and pain, and it breaks the father's heart. I hope they patch things up because the window of reconciliation may not stay open forever. But the point of it is we choose what kind of relationship we want to have with the father. When we're away from him, it breaks his heart. He longs for communication with us. And if we will draw near to him, the Bible says he will draw near to us. So if you feel far from God, if you find yourself out of fellowship with God right now, the Father will welcome you with open arms if you'll turn from your sin and come to him.

0: good reassurance from Pastor Greg Laurie today here on A New Beginning. It's from his new series called Unshakable. And not only will God welcome those who are coming back to Him, He'll welcome those who are coming to Him for the first time. That's a truth somebody needs to hear today, Pastor Greg.
1: That's right. The Bible says whoever will call upon the name of the Lord will be saved. So think of it this way. Maybe you're out in a riptide in the ocean and you can't get your footing and you're in trouble and you see a lifeguard. Call out for help and the lifeguard will rescue you. The same is true spiritually. You're drowning in your sin. You need help. Jesus will save you. He will rescue you, but you must call out to Him. And you know how you do that? You do it in prayer. So let me just lead you in a simple prayer, and you can pray this prayer after me. You can pray it out loud if you like. And this is where you are calling out to Jesus to save you. Just pray this. Lord Jesus, I know I'm a sinner. And I know you are the Savior who died on the cross for my sin and rose again from the dead. Now, Lord, I turn from my sin and I put my faith in you. Be my Savior, my Lord, be my God and my friend. I choose to follow you from this moment forward. In Jesus' name I pray. Amen. Hey, if you just prayed that prayer, I want you to know that Christ Himself has come to live inside of you. And I have a resource I want to send you. It's called the New Believer's Bible. So the New Believer's Bible is the New Testament in the New Living Translation with hundreds of notes that I wrote that will encourage you in this commitment you are making to follow Christ. 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But let me get this New Believer's Bible into your hands as quickly as possible. Here's Dave to tell you more.
0: 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Well, Pastor Greg, you preached a message called What I Would Tell My Younger Self, which is one of my favorite studies you've ever presented. What if you could have taken your younger self to a modern-day harvest crusade so he could see you, you know, the current you, preaching the gospel? What would young Greg have said about that experience?
1: Wow. Well, you know, in a way, I kind of got a sneak preview of it early in my life. Two events that brought that about. One was shortly after I became a Christian, I went and saw Billy Graham preach at one of his crusades, and I even went forward in the invitation, even though I was already a Christian. I just wanted a closer look at this man that God was using, and I connected to what he was doing. I recognized in him a gift that God had placed in me to be an evangelist, and effectively I said, that's what I want to do when I grow up. I was around 17 at the time. But then a little bit later, I was not in ministry yet. I was a graphic artist, but I ended up having an experience where I actually preached a little sermon before a crowd that had gathered at Pirates Cove Beach, where we did the baptisms back in the day. And it was not something I planned, but the Lord prompted me to proclaim the gospel. And I spoke to the people sitting up on the rocks. I invited people to come to Christ. Some did, and I even baptized them. So I didn't really get into preaching for a couple of more years, maybe 3 years after that. And I didn't start doing evangelistic events for many years after that. But I was given sort of a glimpse into my future, like the trailers you see in the movie theaters that show you what a film is about. It's almost as though the Lord was showing me, you're going to end up doing this. And that's exactly what I did. So if a younger Greg went to see an older Greg, he would say, whoa, what happened to his hair? And then he would say, Yeah, I knew the Lord was going to do something like this. And this is amazing. And I would give God the glory. So I tell this story and many more like it in this book called Jesus Revolution. Maybe you've seen the film. Have you read the book? So many people ask me so many questions like, wait, whatever happened to your mother? Did she ever come to the Lord? What happened to Lonnie Frisbee? What about this? What about that? All these questions. It's all in the book. And I want to send you this book, Jesus Revolution, for your gift of any size to help us continue to bring our ministry of a new beginning to more people around the world. 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
2: 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I'm Tom Boone, and the sunny, dry weather continues today and through the end of the work week with a high today of 82 degrees, up to 88 tomorrow, and then 90 degrees by Friday. Currently, it's 56 degrees in the nation's capital, and Insight for Living with Chuck Swindoll is next on WAVA.
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6: If you're being honest, when was the last time you went too far? Too much anger, too many words, too little restraint? The answer is probably more recent than you'd like to admit. Today on Insight for Living, Chuck Swindoll connects a defining moment in the battle every one of us fights, the battle for self-control. The Jewish people had been given an unlimited license for revenge. What they did with it reveals something extraordinary about the Spirit of God at work in human hearts. Teaching from Esther chapter 9, Chuck titled today's message, The Limitations of Retaliation.
7: In order for there to be some kind of stoppage of vengeance, self-control must be applied. One of my volumes that has helped me in the study of Esther writes this. Though in the book of Esther the tables had been turned on those who would have killed the Jews had behind them all the theological conditioning provided by their scriptures. And their understanding of permission to avenge themselves would have been adjusted accordingly. Instead of having to endure slaughter without any means of self-defense, the new legislation permitted them to fight for one day against those who attacked them and to kill them. The fact that this surprising change in the circumstances had taken place was awe-inspiring. It pointed to a providential ordering of their affairs, not to be taken lightly. To be sure, it was wonderful and a cause of rejoicing, but arrogance and presumption were ruled out, together with all bullying, self-assertive superiority, which in turn would call for God's condemnation and punishment. What he's saying in those words, what she is saying in those words, is in fact a representation of self-control. Built into the heart of those ancient Jews, though in Persia all those years, was a long-term restraint coming from the Torah, coming from Holy Scripture that held them in check. Let me show you. Chapter 9. In the 12th month, that is the month Adar, on the 13th day, when the king's command and edict were about to be executed, on the day when the enemies of the Jews hoped to gain the mastery over them, when the Gentiles hoped to gain mastery over the Jews, it was turned to the contrary, so that the Jews themselves gained the mastery over those who hated them. Get the picture? Obviously, by using it twice, he is referring to a switch in the gaining of mastery. To begin with, the Gentiles gained the mastery over the Jews and waited for the day they could attack. Tables turned, and we have rejoiced to see it happen in earlier chapters of Esther. Now the Jews have gained the mastery over those who would have hurt them and perhaps had already begun to do so. And they are told, without limits, take advantage of this opportunity. Get even. Get back. Did they? Well, they certainly defended themselves. They certainly inflicted just punishment. And there is nothing in Scripture that stands against that. But I don't believe they did it out of control. I'll show you why. Verse 2. The Jews assembled in their cities throughout all the provinces of King Ahasuerus to lay hands on those who sought their harm. Notice, not all of them, but only those who sought their harm. And no one could stand before them, for the dread of them had fallen on all the peoples. Don't think for a moment that when the barbed wire is cut and the Allied troops come and the prisoners in the death camps are freed, that dread doesn't fall on the guards. And for just reason. Even all the princes of the provinces, the satraps, the governors, and those who were doing the king's business assisted the Jews because the dread of Mordecai had fallen on them. Indeed, Mordecai was great in the king's house, and his fame spread throughout all the provinces, for the man Mordecai became greater and greater. Verse 6, and in Susa, the capital, the Jews killed and destroyed 500 men. And then it names for us a number, 10 in fact. Verse 10, the 10 sons of Haman, the son of Hammedatha, the Jews' enemy, but they did not lay their hands on the plunder. Underline that. They had the freedom to kill women and children, but they didn't. Or if they did, it's not recorded once in this account. They had the freedom to take the spoil from the annihilation of these. They did not touch it. It says they never laid their hands on it. On that day, the number of those who were killed in Susa, the capital, was reported to the king. Look at his response. The king said to Queen Esther, the Jews have killed and destroyed 500 men and the 10 sons of Haman in Susa, the capital. What then have they done in the rest of the king's provinces? You would have expected him to say, that's enough, touch no one else. But he trusts her. He trusts them. Look at what he says. Now, what is your petition? What more can I do for you? It shall even be granted you. And what is your further request? It shall also be done. She says, if it please the king, let tomorrow also be granted to the Jews who are in Susa to do according to the edict of today. Don't limit it to one day, please. There are others that we must be defended against. Let Haman's 10 sons be hanged on the gallows in addition to my request for yet another day. So the king commanded that this should be done. An edict was issued in Susa. Haman's 10 sons were hanged. It was a public demonstration saying, no more of this will be allowed, that which these men stood for. The Jews who were in Susa assembled also on the 14th day of the month, Adar, and killed 300 men in Susa, but they did

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5: Before going any further, let me explain to you as best I can how the syndrome works. Find a blank piece of paper somewhere. Draw, or at least write, two columns. On the left, put the title, The Offender. On the right, put the title or the heading, The Offended. One is the original initiator, the other is the recipient. The offender on the left, the offended on the right. Let's complete the list on the left. First, I would put disapproval begins. Next, I would write under that same heading, the offender, disapproval intensifies and grows into hatred. Next, I would put hatred begins to be expressed. And this leads to extreme punishment becoming a way of life. Notice already the erosion. What begins as mild disapproval leads to hatred, which leads to a way of life. Some kind of extreme punishment. It may come across as words set against another. It may be limited to letters that are ugly and character assassinating. It might be physical. It could be threatening. It could lead to physical violence, as certainly it does in cases around our society. Now, right in the middle of this list, you have listed all these other things. Put, one day, the tables are turned. For the offender, where disagreement has led to hatred, which has led to extreme punishment, which has led to a way of life for extreme punishment, then one day, or perhaps in a brief period of time, the tables are turned. Stay on that same list on the left there. The very first thing that occurs is fear of revenge from the offended. Next, an expectation of vengeance. And then last, if it runs its normal course and nothing stops it, full-scale acts of hatred and violence experienced. The person who was hurt gets back in full measure. As Webster says, there is revenge, which is another word for retaliation. Now let's go to the offended. It's almost as though you were to take these columns and reverse them. The offended on the right. First of all, an awareness of disapproval. Next, an inability to change the thinking of the angry person. This leads to the beginning of mistreatment, which leads in turn to the inability to defend oneself. There's a sense of helplessness as the person comes down on us. By the way, put in parenthesis, if you will, thoughts of retaliation intensify. Because you can't change, because you can't defend, because you can't seem to hold it back, you then think, how can I someday get back? Now, as in the first list, this list now includes one day the tables are turned. One day the enormous cat becomes the mouse in your paws. One day the prisoner gets the gun. One day the victim has his or her moment. All right, we're still going on this list. Opportunity provided to get even. And then finally,

0: if not held in check, there is the acting out of full-scale vengeance. Now, look at the lists. Compare the two. You have this alike in both of them. A growth of intensity. The other side, feeling of helplessness and defenselessness. It's exactly what happened to the Jews. In both cases, this changes. In a day, in a moment, in a period of time, the tables are turned. And this is your moment. What is it that stops the syndrome? Self-control under the Spirit of God. And it is there we experience again what we battle with lust and anger and temper and gluttony and habits with drugs and alcohol. We yield to the temptation to go too far. Turn finally to Romans chapter 12, if you will, please. The Christian who is free today can be the most dangerous creature on earth. If you really get a hold of the grace of God and it goes to seed, wow, you must have self-control or you will bring havoc to the body of Christ. First, I want to suggest three things to remember on the basis of Romans 12. And I'm addressing believers in Jesus Christ. Number one, remember, you are to be different from the world. Romans 12, 1 and 2. Remember, you are to be different from the world. Verses 1 and 2. I urge you, therefore, brethren, by the mercies of God, to present your bodies a living and holy sacrifice, acceptable to God, which is your spiritual service of worship. And do not be conformed to this world. Put in parenthesis, don't be conformed to the world. Don't take your cues from what they would do. The world invariably will retaliate. Except for a few rare exceptions, thanks to Douglas MacArthur types, the world will get its pound of flesh. I learned that years ago. Drove a little white Volkswagen. We had two children back then. I was trying to get out of the car in a close parking space. Scout's honor. I opened the door, had one child in my arm, and was trying to drag, well, not drag, but help the other child out of the car, and my door bumped the car next to me. I did not chip the paint. There was a slight little ding. I frowned. I looked around, hoping to say, I'm sorry. I apologize. Didn't see anybody. Closed the door, locked my car, took my children, walked inside this discount store, and encountered the owner of that vehicle, who had been on his way out the door and stood watching what I had done. Well, you would have thought I wrecked his car. And I stood inside the store knowing my turn was coming. And he got into his car, but before he sat down, he took his door and went bang, bang, bang. Now, you know, here's my little Volkswagen sitting there with three major dings. Why? Because the world retaliates, doesn't forgive. It doesn't say, I understand, I've done what you've done a dozen times myself. It gets back in like measure and preferably in greater measure. Remember, you're different. Don't be conformed. Verses 3, 4, and 5. Remember, you are a member of the same family. Verse 3. Through the grace given to me, I say to every man among you not to think more highly of himself than he ought to think. You're not in charge. As my daughter said the other day, who died, Dad, and put you in charge of the world? It was a great question. No one has died and put you in charge. This isn't the family of Jones. This isn't the family of Smith. This isn't the family of Johnson. This isn't the family of Swindoll. This is the family of God. Don't think of yourself as ruler and Lord. Remember, you're a member of the same family. And just as we have many members in one body, all members do not have the same function. So we who are many are one body in Christ. That's the family owner. And individually, we're members one of another. Remember, you're members of the same family. Parenthesis, don't try to take charge. You can't handle it. You'll get out of control. There are some exceptions when a church leadership must take charge and bring discipline. Discipline measures on members. It's the most tragic part of the pastor's experience, but it must occur on occasion. But that's not what I have in mind here. I have in mind personal vendettas, personal retaliation, personal revenge. Don't try to take charge. And finally, verses 17 to 21, remember the Lord is your defender. The Lord is your defender. Listen to these words. Never pay back evil for evil to anyone. Respect what is right in the sight of all men. If possible, so far as it depends on you, I love this verse, there's reasonableness in it. If possible, so far as it depends on you, be at peace with all men. Verse 21, do not overcome evil by evil, but overcome evil with good. Parenthesis, don't carry out your own revenge. If I could get on my knees to make it more effective, I would. Please, lay down your arms. Take all of the bullets out of the weapon. I've never met a human being who was an adult who didn't have somebody they could blame for something. We're all, in that sense, victims of abuse. We're all, in that sense, victims of mistreatment, victims of wrong words, victims of misunderstanding. Don't carry out your own revenge. Remember, the Lord is your defender. Remember, we are all members of the same family. And remember, we are different from the world. I have no idea for whom this message was meant. I don't plan the chapters in the Bible, I just preach them. But it seemed to stand out in my mind that there was something to say to all of us about the importance of resting our case, letting God be God, letting Him deal beautifully and masterfully with those who would gain the mastery over us. I'd like to ask you to bow with me for a moment of prayer. Father, thank you for reproof that comes from divine scripture. Thank you for relevance in the declaration of the Word of God. May these words fall on receptive ears, and Lord, may we do something about them. May we obey them. May we be models of self-control. In the name of Jesus Christ, amen.
1: This is Insight for Living. The Jewish people in Esther's day had every legal right to go the full distance in retaliation, yet they pulled back. Not from weakness, but from the inner strength that only God's Spirit produces. That's the fruit of self-control, gaining mastery over yourself rather than over your enemy. To dig deeper into this remarkable account, Insight for Living has prepared a special bundle of resources for the Esther series, which concludes in just a few more days. This bundle includes the Searching the Scriptures Bible Study Workbook, Chuck's full-length biography of Esther, and the complete collection of 12 sermons on CD. To access these resources right now, go to insight.org/offer. In just a moment, I'll describe a brand new booklet Chuck's written about the power of the cross. We published it just in time to coincide with the teaching series that begins on the 10th of June. The cross not only represents our salvation in Christ, but a constant source of power that we can deploy every single day. Chuck?
0: My mother was a wise woman, relentless too. From the time I was old enough to string sentences together, she was pressing scripture into me. Memorize this. Learn that. Hide it in your heart. Honestly, when you're young and restless, and there are a thousand other things competing for your attention. A mother's insistence on scripture memory can feel, well, a little annoying. But oh, how wise she was, because here I am, decades later, with eyes that don't cooperate the way they used to. The pages of my beloved Bible, dog-eared, marked up, worn soft from a lifetime of handling, are nearly impossible for me to read now. But those promises, they come to my lips like sweet honey, spontaneously, effortlessly, right when I need them most. A friend told me recently that my body may be past 90, but my mind still responds like a 40-year-old. I'm not sure that's entirely accurate, but I'll take it, and I'll tell you why it's true, to whatever extent it is. It's because God's word is hidden in my heart, deeply, permanently, and nothing, not age, not failing eyesight, not the relentless march of time, can reach in and take it out. The grass withers, the flowers fade, but the word of God abides forever. I believe that today more than I've ever believed it in my life, and that's precisely why I refuse to grow weary in well-doing. We have something the world is desperately searching for. Hope, real hope, not optimism, not positive thinking. The timeless, unshakable hope of the cross we proclaim. As June 30th approaches, don't wait. Your gift plants the seed of God's word in fertile soil all over this world. What are you waiting for? Let's tell them together, because there is indeed hope.
1: 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I'm Bill Meyer. 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
2: 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I'm Tom Boone, and coming up at 8 a.m. on Truth for Life, Alistair Begg looks at the close relationship between the Good Shepherd and his flock. Alistair says it may seem easy to get lost in a crowd, but Jesus knows each Christian by name. 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
3: Hello, my friends. Be encouraged. It's a beautiful day in the DMV. Beautiful day to smile, to laugh, and enjoy one another, knowing that with Christ, the best is yet to come. Don't panic. Pause and pray about it. Move forward with God. Scripture says, weeping may endure for a night, but joy will come in the morning time. I'm Apostle Dr. Nelson K. Williams, Senior Pastor.
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8: It's not that I don't like being a mom. It's just that I wish someone would appreciate what I do around here.
9: Let's just say one word. Diapers.
8: Oh, honey, a woman's work is never done.
10: Well, if you're a busy mom, especially with younger children, you can probably relate to those comments. Today on Focus on the Family with Jim Daly, we'll explore some of those day-to-day challenges of motherhood, and we'll have lots of encouragement and insights from moms who are going through the same thing.
7: Yeah. Hey, right from the outset, let me say, we know moms do work at home, and some moms work outside the home and at home, and more dads are doing more things around the house, too. Mm-hmm. That's just the way the modern family operates. So if we say something, you're going, oh, that's stereotypical. That's not our intention. It's just our experience. And I want to open with that kind of story, because I got home from work when our boys were probably like 6 and 4, and Jean literally met me at the door and kind of pushed the boys right into mm-hmm. me. I mean, I had one foot in the door. And she said, I am kind of tired of some of the shenanigans that have gone on today. You need to take over. And Jean's an awesome mom, but she kind of ended up in the short end of that rope for that day.
10: Even
7: and I said,
10: awesome moms.
7: Can I just change? Can I just change my clothes? And she's like, yeah, do what you need to do, but engage these guys because I'm through today. But it was so fun. And she, you know, she's a great mom. And that's what we want to talk about today, is for the moms that feel like you're at the end of your rope on days, especially with the little ones, because there's so much activity, so much kinetic activity going on. Chasing them down, changing diapers, you know, whatever can be done with the other things on your list, it feels overwhelming. But we want to give you hope today that you can do this.
10: Yeah, mm-hmm. It's a privilege and a wonderful role and a demanding role. Mm-hmm. And we have 3 moms in the studios with us. We're excited to have Kristen Roosh, Ashley Durand, and Dr. Jenny Coffey. Kristen and Ashley have 2 young children, and they've co-authored a book called, and it's published by Focus on the Family, it's called Mothering on Empty, How Moms Like You Found God's Joy. Jenny's the mom of 4. She's a marriage and family therapist, and she works on our counseling team here. She's been in the booth and also in the studio with us.
7: Yeah, that's for sure. Well, let me say welcome to all of you. It's great to have you 2 for the first time, and Jenny, good to have you back.
11: Thanks.
12: Thanks. Great to be here.
7: Yeah, so was that a fair description of, crazy?
11: Yeah.
7: Is that what does it sound like to you to be the mother of young children?
11: Yeah.
7: Give me the noise.
11: Well, it's interesting now because mine are getting older, which is weird.
7: Like 14 to 9, if I
11: right,
7: know
11: my oldest is 14 and then my youngest is 9. So it's more of like, I remember when people told me when they were younger, like the young years are the physically exhausting years and the older years are the emotionally exhausting years.
7: I think that's right.
11: And that has proven to be so true because especially with my job, it's like I come home and I'm sound, like my sensory is out. You know, like my hearing is like, oh my word, I've been listening all day.
7: So you could relate to Jean. Yeah. That little story.
11: And then
7: there.
11: They want to tell me stuff, yeah. Of course, you know, and I'm like, yes, okay. Yeah. Like, gotta find it.
7: Moms are wonderful. Moms are always there. So what's your animal noise for the busy time of the season? Like, ah! What's
11: yes,
7: it sound
11: exactly.
7: like, Ashley?
11: Yeah.
7: So I'm in the range,
12: yes.
7: right?
12: Yes, you got it spot on. I was laughing because that's a very relatable story. I feel like as a mom with young children, there are days when I wake up and I have the best plans for the day of all the activities that the kids are going to do and love and the chores that are going to happen and the homemade meal that is going to be the best and everyone's going to love it. And then as the day unfolds, somebody colors markers on the hard floors. The neighbors pop by, the toilet overflows. Yeah. I didn't get a chance to brush my teeth, you know.
7: Yeah. And it's 3 p.m.
12: It's 3
11: Tragic.
12: P.m.
11: Yeah.
12: One day a skunk showed up in our yard when we were outside, and it didn't spray us, but it sprayed the yard and the whole house and the car. Everything smelled for like weeks.
7: Oh, my.
12: Wow. Anyway, there was one day like that where I was completely overwhelmed by how the day had unfolded, and I had managed to make dinner. And it was on the table, and everyone was just picking at their food, and nobody was eating it. And I just burst into tears. And I said, don't you know how hard it was for me to get this meal on the table?
7: Right.
12: I put my heart into it, and you guys don't even care.
7: We're hitting all the high notes here. All the moms are going, yep, check.
11: And then she just starts spoon feeding.
7: Exactly.
11: Like, you're going to eat it.
7: All right, Kristen, I need yours. I'm not going to let you skate here.
13: Oh, man, I am not good at sound effects. Oh. What am I going to do? Okay.
7: Oh, that's good. You could be the calm mom. Honey, everything will be fine.
13: Yeah. Oh, yes.
7: Are you kind of in that category?
13: I would like to be that mom.
10: There you go.
7: Let me ask you, though. I mean, you kind of opened this can because it is expectations. Mm. Like, you know, you have it all laid out, especially if you're a list maker and, you know, kind of organized in your thinking. And this is how 9 o'clock is going to roll and 10 o'clock and noon's going to be just like this. It doesn't work that way, does it?
13: No. And I didn't realize how controlling I was until I had kids. And they totally threw the rule book out the window.
7: Yeah.
13: It's like, oh, okay, this is how it's going to be. All right. Yeah. I'm going to have to learn how to be flexible and roll with it and be okay with that.
7: Let me start in that spot, because I think when you look at what is God teaching us as we are the adults in the room, so often reflects what we're trying to teach our kids, right? But that idea of control, control's an illusion.
13: Yes.
7: Don't you think?
13: Yes, absolutely. And motherhood has been such a journey of learning to surrender not only my kids to the Lord and entrust them to the Lord, but also surrender myself to the Lord and say, wow, I'm so inadequate for this job.
7: Well, thanks for listening to Focus on Family. I think we just nailed it right
10: there.
7: Yeah. Jenny, as a counsel, I do want to have you pitch into that a little bit, because that is true. I mean, when your kids are young, and that's the theme of our discussion today, control is natural. Mm-hmm. We want to control their environment. I mean, oh my goodness, did you guys buy all the stuff? The you know, the protector around the fireplace, all the electrical, the cabinet. Can't open the cabinet door without pushing it down. I mean, we had a weekend where Jean said, okay, they're getting into stuff. It's time. And that's the safetyization of your home. So, and that's good control, because you want to keep your young children safe.
11: Right.
7: But if you maintain that into later years, even, I mean, later like 7, 8, 9, it starts to become a problem.
11: Right. And I would say, to your point of control's an illusion, I would say ultimate control's an illusion. I think
7: yeah,
11: it's
7: that's
11: okay
7: a good way to, say.
11: To control in the sense of have
7: that's
11: some
7: true.
11: Autonomy over self, right? To say like, oh, if there's only a few things I can get done today, these are the things I'm going to try to get done, like the meal.
7: Yeah.
11: Okay, the meal happened. That's a sense of control, because she could have picked a couple other things.
7: Yeah.
11: So, yes, as they get older, I mean, even one of the things that we know is from about 0 to 8 or 9, depending on maturity, children are completely others motivated.
7: Right.
11: Like, they need that reminder, others motivated. Around 8, 9, depending on maturity, to about 16, we hope that they are a mix of self and others motivated.
7: Yeah.
11: So
7: that's a normal growth
11: yeah,
7: pattern.
11: Maybe you forgot your lunch and I let you forget it today. Like, those types of things. And then hopefully by 16, they're completely self-motivated. And so that, to your point of the control, it's like, yeah, if we're still doing some of that stuff at 10, 11, 12, we're actually keeping them back when they're older.
7: Yeah. Ashley, you get all the good questions here. Oh. Because I'm thinking of the time Gene and I, before we had kids, and we're at like Sam's Club or something, and we see this kid melt down, and mom's, you know, struggling to get control. And of course, those without children go, you know, when we have kids, that will never happen. Never. Until I got a phone call from Jean getting out of a Walmart line, and she said, oh, Trent went crazy over a candy bar. I kept saying no, and he had this meltdown, and this army guy in his uniform came over and said, son, you need to listen to your mother. And it freaked Trent out. He was probably like 3. But he already made the connection. This dude in a uniform has authority, right? Mm-hmm. But I don't know who that was. But thank you, because I was traveling. I wasn't there to help. But this guy got Trent's attention. What was your meltdown experience? Yes. And was it you or your children? Yeah.
12: Well, one leads to the other. You know?
7: Isn't that true?
12: So, before I had kids, I also was very much like, I had this idea that I was never going to be disciplining my kids in anger. I wasn't going to be a yelling mom. I was just always going to be so graceful and patient. And then, I had a child that was exactly like me, and that triggered me in ways I didn't know were possible. But one day we were at the library. My son was about 3 at the time, and I had given him a 5-minute warning. We're going to be leaving in 5 minutes, so finish up your coloring. Well, 5 minutes went by and he was not ready to leave. He threw a huge meltdown, threw himself on the floor, screaming. I felt the library, you know, the library is quiet. Yeah.
7: I've just seen this librarian giving you the eyeball.
12: Staring at me. And I had a new baby at the time. I was holding a bag of books. So I'm holding the baby, the books, and I'm trying to pick up this toddler off the floor. He screamed, don't touch me. My inner pressure is building, you know, and I start sweating a little bit. Like everyone's watching me. I felt like they all were thinking, what a terrible mom. She can't control her kids. And finally, it was like an Olympic sport. I got the baby, the toddler, the bag of books out to the car, and he's screaming the whole entire way. And when we get to the car, suddenly Mount Vesuvius erupts, and I just started screaming back at him. And I instantly felt this shame of, this is not the kind of mom I wanted to be. Yeah. As I reflected on it later, you know, why was I so angry?
7: Yeah.
12: It wasn't because he wasn't wanting to leave the library. It was because I was putting too much of my identity in what the random library patrons thought of me and feeling like a failure, rather than what did my son actually need. And in response, I threw an adult-sized tantrum.
7: Yeah.
12: And that wasn't going to bring about the gospel change in him or in me. It's just going to make me feel more like a failure.
7: When you're touching on something that's important for all of us as parents, whether you're a mom or a dad, this idea that we derive our sense of worth out of how our children behave.
12: Right.
7: Especially as Christians. Yep. I think we in the Christian community put a lot of value on that. And we love to hear, your children are so well behaved. What have you done? Mm-hmm. Well, I pray 4 hours a day. And God honors that and has given me wonderful children. But Jenny, talk about that idea of, and you know, you might have some very compliant children.
11: Mm-hmm.
7: And that's a great thing. God bless you. Most of us didn't get all of that. Right. And so the reality is, you know, children push those buttons for reasons. But clinically, again, I mean, the idea that we're trying to see too much of us in our children's behavior.
11: Yeah, I mean, I think that that's probably one of the hardest parts of parenting is to what Ashley was saying, is you see something in them that is a reflection of something that you don't love about yourself. Mm-hmm. And you were hoping that they wouldn't have to do it.
7: So how do you let the air out of that? How do you, you know, somebody that has 3 and 4-year-olds and she's struggling in that spot right now because she just had the meltdown in the library. Thank you very much. Mm-hmm. What is the prep for her to say, okay, next time you're in that situation, here's some things to think about?
11: Yeah. Well, one of the things I think to remember too, I like to remind people that more often than not, if you have a child that's pretty compliant at school, I mean, the public thing is hard, especially when they're toddlers, but at school, in church, at other places, and they tend to melt down at home, what that actually means is that they feel super safe at home, and they feel emotionally safe to be able to do that because nobody can keep it all together all the time.
7: Right.
11: And so that's actually, a lot of moms or dads will get into this place where they're like, they're so nice for Mrs. So-and-so, why are they terrible to us? And I'm like, this actually like shows that they feel like you're emotionally safe enough to completely lose it.
7: Right.
11: And then it is our job to help them self-regulate. But in those moments, you know, what I tried to remember, especially it's hard to not reactively parent. I mean, that's typically what happens in those moments. Like more often than not, I have tried to remember, like you said, so in Jane Doe library patron, like it doesn't necessarily matter.
7: Right.
11: And
7: you probably never see her again.
11: No, right. And so you kind of sit in that place and you say, I have to care in this moment more about what my kid needs than what this 6-year-old woman thinks or this 50-year-old man. Like I have to care more about what my kid needs in the moment because they do at that age absolutely need you to help them co-regulate. They cannot do it on their own.
7: And it's always good to try to be the adult. I mean, just be telling yourself the whole time because it's so easy to tip into the emotionalism of going toe to toe. I'm a lot bigger than you. I can take you. I mean, you're going, what? What am I thinking? Krista, I'm not going to let you out of this. You're just the perfect mom. There's a story in the book where you had something unusual, an ungrateful child.
12: Oh. Yes, never.
7: I say that tongue in cheek. But what was your situation that expressed itself to you?
13: Yes. So talk about a mirror moment where, so my son had outgrown his previous scooter and I was able to find another scooter that was, in my opinion, excellent.
7: You are a great mom. That's what is you're hearing in your head.
13: Sure.
7: I'm such a good mom. Look what I did.
13: Look at what I got for him. He's going to love this. He's going to be over the moon. I cannot wait to give him the scooter. I show him the scooter and he yells at me. It's not as fast as my other scooter. What did you do with my other scooter? It's like, are you kidding me right now? We spent money on this new scooter. Your other one was falling apart, and you want your old scooter, and you're not grateful at all that I went out of my way to find you this new scooter, and I was so excited, and this was going to be a beautiful family moment. And like, what?
7: Did you try... This one's much faster. Just, I don't know, that he could clock it. Does he have a radar gun? Or
13: I should have told him, I'm going to time you and I'm going to prove to you that this one's faster.
7: I would do that.
13: But in the moment, my jaw just dropped. I had no response. What do I even say to this? And then in my spirit, I could hear the Lord telling me, like, you also do this, by the way.
7: Oh, wow.
13: And it was just one of those convicting moments where I realized, no, it's so true. There are so many things that the Lord gives to me that are different than what I expected. Mm-hmm. It's better because the things that God gives us are ultimately better for us. Mm. But I'm hanging on to something that's not as good in my own faulty human, you know, way.
7: It takes a bit to put the mirror on you, but it is so healthy.
13: Yeah,
7: because then you could see the analogies, you know. I'm sure our Heavenly Father is like, what'd you do? Why'd you do it?
13: And, but he's so patient with us.
7: Oh, yeah.
13: And that's where I wish, you know, we could be like he is. Yeah. And it'll be a lifelong process to try to become like that. But he uses moments like that to plug in those little, oh, and by the way.
7: It is you.
13: Yes.
10: And those are unwelcome moments, but in the end, you really do want to see the connection, don't you?
13: Absolutely.
10: Yeah. This is Focus on the Family with Jim Daly, and today we've got Kristen Rusch, Ashley Durand, and Dr. Jenny Coffey with us, a mom panel talking about all the joys and challenges and moments, and we want to encourage you to get a copy of the book that Ashley and Kristen have written. It's published by Focus on the Family and called Mothering on Empty. 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
7: Jenny, I want to direct this to you. Your husband, Blakely, is a firefighter.
11: Yes.
7: That's awesome. Tell him thank you.
11: Yes.
7: I hope he never has to come to my house.
11: Well, that's, yes, right. Yes.
7: But one of the reason I say all that is one of the difficulties is schedule.
11: Sure.
7: So his schedule, my brother-in-law, Gene's brother, was a firefighter. Mm-hmm. And, you know, you're on for certain hours, then you're off, and then you have a week of a different set of hours. It's very erratic in that profession.
11: Right.
7: How did you learn to manage that solo parenting concept? You know, the idea that I feel like I'm all alone.
11: I think I have it a little bit easier because this is all I've ever known. Like, we've been married 18 years this year, and he's been a firefighter since he was 19. So I have empathy for the people where it switches
7: because
11: that's rough, but it was kind of thrown into it. So it's like, this is just the way it is.
7: Yeah.
11: And so a big part of it, and to your point, I do think a lot of young Gen X, millennial, Gen Z dads are, how do I say this? More involved in the day to day than maybe the older generations were. And so having him help is a normal thing. But when he is gone, I think one of the hardest things for me is to the point of what both of them were saying, is the pivoting when you have like, okay, I'm going to work today and now all of mine are in school. So it's a little bit easier to kind of plan, all right, I'm going to do these things today and then I'm going to pick them up. And then a kid gets sick or there's some wrench thrown in, like he, like yesterday, he didn't get let out at 8 like he was supposed to. He had an hour where he had to wait for his relief. And so it's like, all right, now he, if I was planning on him to be able to help, right, he can't help now.
7: Let me ask you specifically, because that's where a lot of tension can crop up in the marriage.
11: Yes.
7: You know, forget the parenting for a minute. So again, disappointment on expectations. Mm-hmm. And, you know, when it's thoughtless, I get that.
11: Sure.
7: There may be a need to obviously voice those concerns where, you know, he didn't get home on time because mm-hmm. he stopped to linger and talk to friends or, you know, right, something, yeah, like that. But when it's that kind of thing, where it's work-related, I couldn't get out of the office or whatever it might be, what's a better mechanism for a stressed-out mom of young kids who thought, this is when I could go take a bath? Mm-hmm. I mean, just as a thought. That would be a dream, wouldn't it? Mm-hmm. Or just getting that break so that Blakely would take the kids so mm-hmm. I can get some things done around the house that mm-hmm. I need to get done. Mm-hmm. What's an adult kind of attitude rather than to pounce on him?
11: Mm-hmm. Well, that is the instinct.
7: Yeah, I mean, there is. Have you ever done that?
11: Yeah. I mean, and I tell people that in couples therapy all the time. I'm like, your brain, when it goes into fight or flight or when you're stressed like that, it's scanning for threat. And so what's right in front of you is
7: the biggest threat in the moment.
11: Right. Yeah. And so that's what it's going to see, is like your spouse or your child. And
7: how do you de-escalate mm-hmm. that, though? How do you do that?
11: I think the biggest part of it is it's so simple. I was telling a client this yesterday. I was like, it's so simple and yet so practically difficult to actually do. But the biggest part of it is the pause. And so what I tell people is to remind them, because I hear often people talk about the somatic or the physical. They're like, but I was so triggered. I'm like, right. Once you are, you have to just let your body go. Like, once the body's been flushed with chemicals, you have to just let it process the chemicals out, because that is a natural thing the Lord put in us. But what you can do is create space between the physical reaction and the mental, like spiraling rumination or reactivity.
7: Yeah.
11: And so I say, like, let the physical body do what it needs to do. And at the same time, pause, step back, and allow, like, take a brain break and say, let me just pause for a second before I pounce on any of this, knowing that I might still be anxious.
7: Yeah, and that's a great first step. Just mm-hmm. slow down, take mm-hmm. a deep breath.
11: It's the only thing to do.
7: I actually have started doing that. It works. Are you proud of me?
11: I am.
7: Yeah. It is. I mean, it took many decades.
11: Uh-huh. Yep.
7: But I'm better at it now. I feel better. I'm more patient.
11: Yes.
7: You know, in the home, that mm-hmm. kind of thing. Mm-hmm. Kristen, again, I'm not letting you out of this thing.
13: I don't want to be out of it.
7: But you have a verse in Acts 26, kicking against the goads. Mm. Now, I just want to say, a lot of people may not know what a goad is. Tell us what a goad is and what's the scripture getting at when we're kicking against the goads.
13: Yes. I also had to look it up.
7: Yeah, good.
13: Because I didn't know what a goad was. So picture
7: is it a sticker?
13: It's not a sticker.
7: Oh, okay.
13: It's so picture oxen, and you are trying to guide this ox down a certain path. Mm. It's a pokey stick.
7: I was close.
13: Yes. Okay. I thought you meant,
7: I
13: like,
7: meant like a stick.
13: I know.
7: No, like a bead. Sorry. I wasn't very clear. Something that sticks you, a sticker.
13: Not sparkles. No. Okay.
7: Okay. So you're thinking pokey stick.
13: Pokey stick.
7: Oh, so that's a goad.
13: Yes. Okay. So if the ox starts to veer out mm-hmm. of the path, mm-hmm. you poke it with the goad and they're supposed to go back onto the path. Some animals do not like being poked with the pokey stick, and so they will kick at the pokey stick, kicking at the goads, which is actually more painful because they are putting force against the pokey stick, mm-hmm. thus hurting themselves.
7: Yeah.
13: Rather than just going back where they are supposed to be going, the best path for them. And so I had this experience where I was honestly, like, I was angry with God, and I was having kind of a pouting session, and I was like, God, I don't like this. This is so uncomfortable. Why are you letting me go through this really challenging season? I don't feel like I deserve this. Like, are you really good? You know, those kinds of questions that come to your mind during prolonged seasons of struggle and challenges. And he just brought this verse to mind. He's like, why are you kicking against the goads? And so I had to look it up. What are you talking about, Lord? So I looked it up. I was like, oh, I'm making this harder on myself because of the way I'm reacting to the situation. I'm making it more painful for myself. God is ultimately doing good for me. He's ultimately doing good for our family. But I'm seeing it through the lens of, this is hard. This is uncomfortable. I don't like this. I don't want to go in this direction. Yeah. So I am fighting it. I'm pouting about it. I'm having a bad attitude. And God is saying, if you'll just shift your attitude, this will be so much more pleasant for you, so much more pleasant for your family. And it was just kind of a aha moment for me.
7: But, you know, much of life seems to point in that direction, right? Mm. If you just adjust your attitude, daughter, son, I mean, the Lord, he must have that speech with different people thousands of times a day in different circumstances, because this is just the human condition, right? Mm. The sinfulness of humanity. Ashley, I want to read a quote from the book because I thought this was good, Mothering on Empty. In the book you wrote, I realized that if my identity was based solely on my role as a mother, then I would come up short every time. Yeah. My kids would never be perfect, and neither would I. Mm-hmm. That's a good billboard. Mm-hmm. Guess what, everybody? You're never going to be perfect, and your kids will never be perfect either. They might be great kids, but if they're perfect, they'd be Jesus.
12: Mm-hmm. Right.
7: So how did that minister to your heart to say, how do you embrace that and believe it?
12: Yeah, well, that's the challenge that I've wrestled through. Yeah, mm-hmm. Yeah. But I feel like when you put your identity in people, no matter how good they are and no matter how well-behaved they are or how kind they are to you, at some point they will let you down. And at some point you'll be feeling like you're at rock bottom because you aren't feeling loved, basically. Yeah. And so when I realized that and realized that I needed to have my identity in Christ first, that really changed everything. And nothing has helped me form my identity more than spending time reading the Bible. As simple as that sounds, and if you're a Christian, you've heard that so many times, but it really is true that as a mom, you feel like you don't have time because you're so tired and you're always caring for other people. So you feel like you should put it off until later. But the more that you don't feed your soul, the more empty that you are.
7: Well, that certainly is true, and that's why we've been encouraging moms today. Your role is so important. Here at Focus on the Family, we want to equip you to be the best parent you can be. I'm so thankful for our panel of moms, Ashley, Kristen, and Jenny, and I'm looking forward to more of their insights next time. This is such good stuff. And John, I think you're going to agree. There's a lot here for us dads as well.
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2: 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Good morning, and thanks for listening to WAVA. I'm Tom Boone, and the sunny, dry weather continues today and through the end of the work week, with a high temperature today of 82, up to 88 tomorrow, and then Friday, 90 degrees. 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
17: There never can be much panic set in when you know God is still on the throne. It may have looked to Isaiah as if the whole thing was falling apart, but Adonai is a title meaning the sovereign one. The human king was dead. But history doesn't depend on human kings, but on the absolute monarchy, the supreme Lord Adonai, God himself.
18: Welcome to Grace to You with John MacArthur here on WAVA. It may sound foreign to nearly everything you've been taught, but God wants you, in fact, he expects you to thoroughly enjoy him. But there's a problem. Before you can enjoy God, you need to know him intimately and accurately. The question, how well do you really know God? When you think of him, what comes to mind? A wise old grandfather? A stern schoolmaster? A far-off ruler who doesn't know much or care much about his subjects? We'll help bring your thoughts about God into clear focus as John MacArthur continues his compelling study here on Grace to You, titled Enjoying God. And now with a lesson, here's John.
19: Certainly it's apparent to you, if you're a Christian, as it is to me, that we live in a profane, godless, secularized, and for the most part, atheistic culture. Even our religion is a kind of atheism, for it attempts to erase the true God and substitute in his place a God who makes men comfortable. And whenever I read that 50 million people in America are supposed to be born again, and I see in comparison with that statistic the constant, ever-increasing secularization of our society, I find that the two don't go together very well. We're supposed to be a Christian nation. It's even popular to be born again. Yet the impact of Christianity on our country seems to be weak, seems to be shallow, it seems to be superficial, it seems to be saccharine. Being a Christian may be in, but it doesn't seem to be having much of an impact. We are caught up in a kind of self-indulgence and self-centeredness that even views God only in terms of what he can do for us. God becomes sort of a utilitarian genie. You rub your little theological lamp, he pops out and says three wishes. People are preoccupied with relational things. Person who criticizes the teaching of the Word of God by saying, well, it's too strong, it alienates people, is really saying we want a God who makes us comfortable. And I guess what I really see in Christianity as I look at it across our country is the absence of a theology. It just seems to me that there isn't one. There's a lot of talk about God and Jesus and the Holy Spirit, but in terms of a substantive definition of the Trinity and an understanding of theology, it just really isn't there. We're really big on relationships, and we certainly don't really understand the source of all of them, God himself. And I guess if there's one element of theology that we really don't understand, it is the theology of God, theology proper, it's called. We don't understand God, God's nature. The fundamental fact of our faith is God. And the fundamental fact about God is that God is holy. God is awful, if you want to use that sense. God is majestic. God is fearful. He is mighty. He is awesome. He is transcendent. In fact, in Exodus 15:11, it says he is glorious in holiness. The beauty of the Lord is the beauty of holiness. I don't think we understand the holiness of God. Now, I would also want to add that I don't think we can understand fully the holiness of God, but I think we can understand it a lot better than we do. And I want to share with you some things that the Spirit of God has just been running through my heart for the last couple of weeks about the holiness of God. I confess at the very beginning that I don't really understand the fullness of his holiness, but I'm sure working at it. The central thing I want you to see about God is that he is holy. And that weighs very heavily on our hearts if we understand it. In order to help us focus on that, I want you to take your Bible and turn to the 6th chapter of Isaiah. Isaiah chapter 6. And I want us to examine the first part of the chapter, and I want us to see the holiness of God as Isaiah relates it to us here. Just a little background. Isaiah was a prophet. He prophesied during the reign of four kings, a time of great crisis, a time of great chaos, a time of moral decadence, a time when God's people were turning their backs on him. These were unstable times, difficult times, and he had a very strategic ministry. In the midst of these days of Isaiah, there came along a king in Judah who, compared to the others, was a man of some influence, some goodness, some excellence. His name was Uzziah. He is mentioned in verse 1. Uzziah reigned for a long time, 52 years. And he was generally a successful king and brought benefits to his people. In fact, he subdued most of the hereditary enemies of Judah and brought them some time of peace. He was able to turn Jerusalem into a fortified city, well equipped with arms for its own defense, and he gave the people

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5: Probably greatest in the heart of the God-fearing Jews, who through all these years had maintained a true devotion to God. Because they knew that through the time of Uzziah, there was an ever-increasing moral decadence. There was an ever-ascending disobedience. There was a defiant kind of idolatry. And it was almost as if, as long as Uzziah was around, he sort of preserved the whole thing from coming apart at the seams. And in chapters 2 through 5 of Isaiah, Isaiah chronicles some of the terrible sins of the people of God. But in the midst of their sinning, they were so secure because of Uzziah that they just kind of went on with it all. But then he died, and they panicked. They were afraid. There were some events that made them afraid. 5 years before Uzziah died, Tiglath-Pileser, the ambitious warrior king of Assyria, suddenly appeared on the horizon in the Near East. And he had a grand design to conquer all the kingdoms between the Euphrates and the Nile and to establish in their place the great Assyrian Empire. Naturally, all of the target nations, the nations that were imperiled by his designs, began to seethe with apprehension, and revolts broke out. They began to form alliances against Assyria. They began to plot political intrigues and sabotage and rebellion. The kingdoms of Samaria and Judah were tottering on the brink of doom, not only because of Tiglath-Pileser, but because of the spiritual moral rot that was internal. Instead of turning to God as Isaiah had told them to do, the people were caught up in a frenzy of self-indulgence and dissipation and moral decadence. That's how it was when Uzziah died. The leader was dead. Among all of the God-fearing Jews who may have sought the face of God was the prophet himself, Isaiah. And he goes to the temple in chapter 6. Let's pick it up there. The king is dead, and Isaiah goes to the temple. In the year that King Uzziah died, I saw also the Lord sitting upon a throne, high and lifted up, and his robe filled the temple. Now stop right there. I saw the Lord, he says. I saw the Lord. Incredible statement. Think about the situation. You'll notice the word Lord there. Whenever you see in the Old Testament Lord with an uppercase L and lowercase letters, it's reflective of the Hebrew word Adonai. When you see it, for example, down in verse 3, where all the letters are uppercase or capital, it is reflective of the word Yahweh. Yahweh has reference to God's essential nature. Adonai has reference to his sovereignty. Now, with that in mind, you'll understand verse 1. In the year that we lost our human king, I saw the real king. There never can be much panic set in when you know God is still on the throne. It may have looked to Isaiah as if the whole thing was falling apart. But Adonai is a title meaning the sovereign one. The human king was dead, but history doesn't depend on human kings, but on the absolute monarchy, the supreme Lord Adonai, God himself. His kingship is infinitely superior to that of Uzziah or anyone else. And so God, in the midst of the crisis, to let Isaiah and his people know that all is not

0: lost makes a personal appearance. And Isaiah sees him. And he sees him sitting upon a throne. Isn't it great to know that God hadn't abdicated? That when the whole world falls apart and everything seems to be going to pieces, God's still there on the throne. Exalted, it says, high and lifted up. And his robe filled the temple. And this, of course, is a picture of his majesty and his exaltation, his glory and his power. And by the way, make a little note in the margin of that verse. Write down John 12:41. Because in John 12:41, the writer tells us that this was Christ. A pre-incarnate Christophany, an appearance of Christ. Now look at verse 2. As Isaiah sees this vision, it says, and above it, that is above the throne, stood the seraphim. Each one had six wings. With two he covered his face, with two he covered his feet, and with two he did fly. Now, what is a seraphim? Or what are seraphim, since it's plural? Apparently, they are a certain group of angels whose personal calling and design by God was to attend to God's holiness. They are fiery guardians of the holiness of God. Now, why do they have three sets of wings? Well, have you ever noticed that when God makes anything, he makes it to do what he expects it to do? He makes it functional. And if they had six wings, it wasn't just that God got carried away with the idea of making wings. There was something very purposeful in that. Notice it says that with two at the end of the verse, he did fly. Apparently, these marvelous, incredible, supernatural, eternal creatures had the capacity to hover like some kind of a celestial helicopter around the throne of God, which was high and lifted up. And upon some occasions, as indicated in verse 6, would do the bidding of God as the one who flew with the live coal. But they hovered around the throne of God. Amazing. And then it says, they had two more wings with which they covered their feet. Why? There are several possibilities. Some say that was a sign of humility, of lowliness, of humble service. There may be that thought, but that might be stretching the point of the angelic role. Perhaps it's better to see it this way. Do you remember that Moses was up on a normal, plain old dirt hill one day? Probably a hill he'd walked many times. But he turned around and he saw a burning bush. And a voice came out of the bush and said, "Do what? Take off your shoes. Take off your shoes, Moses. Why? For you're standing on what? Holy ground." Now, your reaction to that might have been, huh? I've been here a lot. Same old stuff. But whenever the divine presence appears, everything is immediately sanctified. This was holy ground, not for any virtue in and of itself, but because God was there and his pervasive presence sanctified the earth under his feet. There may be a sense in which whatever kind of ground there is in glory, whatever kind of place angels land, is a place so sacred that they cover their feet for its holy ground. Then it says, they had two wings with which to cover their face. That's a little easier to understand. If they hover around the throne of God, they are exposed there to his full glory. You remember in Exodus 33, Moses said so brashly to God. God says to him, "You're going to be my man, go lead my people." And Moses says, "I'm not going to do it alone. Who's going to go with me?" And God says, "My presence will go with you. I'll go with you." And Moses said, "That's a nice promise, God, but I'd like some proof. I mean, I appreciate you saying that, but would you just prove it by showing me your glory?" And God gives him a very good answer. He says, "No man can see my glory and what? Live. No creature could withstand the sight of the blazing fullness of the glory of God." God promises proximity, but never full revelation. So God says to Moses, "I'll tell you what. I'll tuck you in the cleft of a rock, and I'll let my," and the Hebrew means my hindquarters, my back parts. I like to think of it as afterglow. You can't see the whole deal, but I'll let you see my afterglow. I think maybe that's why the angels covered their face. I don't think they could have existed in the full effulgence of the glory of the holiness of God. Incredible creatures. But the most incredible thing about them is not what they look like. It's what they said. It's what they cried. Verse 3. "And one cried unto another." They had an antiphonal thing going. Back and forth. "And they said, Holy, holy, holy is the Lord of hosts. The whole earth is full of his glory." Now, can you imagine angels just flying around forever saying that? No, you can't, because you don't understand the worthiness nor the holiness of God, and neither do I. But that's what seraphim do. Holy, holy, holy, the whole earth is full of your glory. Why holy, holy, holy? You say, well, that's because that's the way the song is written. No, no, no. The song came later. Why holy, holy, holy? Somebody says it's the Trinity, one for each member. Certainly the Trinity is thrice holy. But the Jews had a figure of speech, a device they used. When they wanted to emphasize something, they had many literary devices they could use, but one of them they commonly used was repetition. And that can be illustrated many, many places in the Bible. Very frequently, before Jesus would say some very important truth, he would say two words. What were they? Verily, verily. Why didn't he just say verily? Or truly, truly. You know what that word is? Amen, amen. Amen, amen. Now you say, now wait a minute. You're supposed to wait till the end to say that. That's right. In fact, in the Hebrew congregation, the rabbi stood up and the rabbi would teach, and the people in response would endorse his teaching by saying, amen, amen. Jesus did not wait for such endorsement. He started out by saying, amen, amen, first. And then he spoke, because he didn't need any humans to validate what he said. But when he said it twice, he was affirming by repetition the significance of what he was to say. Emphasis is the issue. And when the Bible says holy, holy, holy, what it's trying to do is emphasize the holiness of God. We don't even know that God is holy, let alone holy, holy, holy. By the way, do you know that that is the only attribute of God in all of the Scripture that is spoken of in repetition three times? Never does the Bible say God is love, love, love. Never does it say God is light, light, light. Truth, truth, truth. Mercy, mercy, mercy. Wrath, wrath, wrath. But it says he's holy, holy, holy. This is an absolute priority, people.
1: 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John's current series is titled, Enjoying God. 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And be back tomorrow as we continue John MacArthur's study called Enjoying God, showing you how to cultivate a vibrant relationship with your Heavenly Father. It's another 30 minutes of unleashing God's truth one verse at a time on Grace to You.
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6: With SRN News, I'm Rich Thomason in Washington. He is the leader of the PAC so far. Roughly 55% of the vote counted. Trump-endorsed Republican Steve Hilton is in the lead in the California gubernatorial primary. As things stand now, Hilton could face Democrat Javier Becerra in November. Democrat incumbent Karen Bass is in the lead, leading the vote count with Spencer Pratt close behind. That in the L.A. mayor's race. The latest primaries took place in a half dozen states. The U.S. Supreme Court has spoken. Alabama will be able to use a new Republican-friendly congressional map in this year's elections. The Trump administration is throwing in the towel on a proposed $1.8 billion fund to compensate people who say they were prosecuted for purely political reasons. Now, on Wall Street, the Dow futures down 147 points. NASDAQ futures up 64 points. More details, SRNNews.com.
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0: In a large church or a classroom or a business, it's easy to get lost in the crowd and just become one of many. But in the kingdom of God, Jesus is aware of every individual. He knows each of us by name. Today on Truth for Life, Alistair Begg examines the intimacy between the Good Shepherd and his flock. Let's open our Bibles to chapter 10 in the Gospel of John.
1: Don't be put off by the idea of eternal life. I have conversations, I've told you this before, about eternal life, how the idea of eternity is a scary thought in many ways. But actually, I've been thinking about it some more, and I realize, and maybe it's taking me time to understand this, but we think wrongly when we think about eternity just as an extension of the duration of life, an extension of life's duration. So it goes on and on and on and on and on. But no, because eternal life is not something that is first of all out there. It is first of all something that is present here. Today, the reality of it brought into a new dimension. If you like, it is an intensification of the experience of life. An intensification of the experience of life. You remember when you fell in love? You're like, whoa, time stopped. You remember when you were in the Alps of Switzerland, if you had the privilege, or you were in the Rockies, or you were in the Grand Canyon, whatever it was, and you stood there in a moment of rapture, and you suddenly said to yourself, you know what, I think I've been standing here for 5 minutes, and I haven't even noticed it. They come, offering all kinds of stories. They'll steal from you. They'll destroy you. All the false gods of the false teachers are self-depleting idols. Jesus, life. Life as you can scarcely imagine it. I am the door. He who enters by me will be saved. Discover abundant life. I also remembered this morning something that I had written in one of my little black books. 2009, I was speaking at Mount Hermon, the conference center in Northern California, and I must have been talking along these lines because a lady came up to me and she said, I want to tell you a true story. A friend of mine was suffering through brain cancer and its treatments. His relationship with Jesus was such that the nurse on duty wrote in his chart as a critical comment, inappropriately joyful. And the lady said, since then, it's become one of my goals. You prepared to be thought crazy because you've got such a grin on your face in the midst of sadness and pain and persecution and disappointment? Well, we must move on. I am the door, one door, verses 11 to 13, one shepherd. I am the good shepherd. Interestingly, here the word that is translated, there are a number of words for good in Greek. One is agathos, from which we get the idea of moral rectitude or intrinsic goodness. So, for example, a restorative injection may be administered by a nurse or a doctor, and the contents of the injection are intrinsically good. But they may not give you something that is good in a particularly nice, kind, or attractive way. The word for nice, kind, and attractive is the word which is used here. It is the word kalos, kalos. And Jesus says, I am the good shepherd. I am the good shepherd. I am the attractive shepherd. I am the shepherd whose attraction does not lie in the fact that I am 6'5" tall and can throw passes like Mahomes did last Sunday. In fact, there is nothing about me that would mark me out from the crowd. No, the thing that makes Jesus attractive is that he is the servant of God. What is he like? He does not cry aloud. He doesn't lift up his voice. He doesn't make it heard in the street. In short order, he doesn't draw attention to himself. And a bruised reed he will not break, and a smoking flax, he won't quench. Why? Because he's the good shepherd. It's possible to be morally upright in a repulsive fashion. Schaeffer on one occasion wrote, "Biblical orthodoxy without compassion is surely the ugliest thing in the world." I am the good shepherd. He lays down his life for the sheep. The main things are the plain things. You know that. So here is a main and a plain thing. Verse 11. He lays down his life for the sheep. That's in the third person. Verse 14, I lay down my life for the sheep. That's in the first person. Verse 17, again, I lay down my life. Verse 17. In direct contrast to the hired hand to whom we're introduced in verse 12. Because the hired hand doesn't do this. The hired hand is not actually a shepherd. There's no intrinsic relationship between the sheep and the shepherd. This guy just has a job. He flees for his life when the wolf comes, and as a result of that, the sheep scatter. Notice what it says there in verse 12. He cares nothing for the sheep. He cares nothing for the sheep. It's actually verse 13, I'm sorry. He flees because he is the hired hand and cares nothing for the sheep. In other words, it's a job. It's a responsibility. And as far as that hireling is concerned, it shouldn't involve the loss of life, and certainly not the loss of his life. But this shepherd lays down his life. Surely the death of a shepherd in those days was a rare occurrence. And probably if it happened, it came about as a result of an accident. And as a result of the accident and the shepherd being destroyed, the sheep would then be endangered. But Jesus lays down his life voluntarily. Verse 18, no one takes it from me. I lay it down of my own accord. Jesus lays down his life. It is planned. I have received this charge from my Father. This takes us into the realm of eternity, into the great mystery of it. For this reason, he says, the Father loves me. For this reason, the Father loves me. Verse 17. It doesn't mean that the Father withholds his love from Jesus until he agrees to give up his life on the cross. No, the Father and the Son's love for one another in the Trinity is antecedent to all these things. The Father's love for the Son is not contingent upon Christ loving us. That is not what he's saying. What he's actually making clear is that when the Father uttered the words at Jesus' baptism, remember, this is my Son whom I love, with him I am well pleased. What God said of his Son at his baptism is actually exemplified in the cross. And I think it's Sinclair I've heard saying, when the Father looks upon his Son on Calvary, taking up the words of the hymn writer, the Father says of the Son, my Jesus, I love thee. I know thou art mine. If ever I love thee, my Jesus, 'tis now. And in this shepherd-sheep relationship, the intimacy is so unbelievably tight that it is described in verse 15 in terms of the intimacy between the Father who knows me, says Jesus, and I who know the Father. That is the intimacy that you enjoy as grounded in Christ. And when we studied in chapter 6, I remember we quoted from John 17 in terms of these things. This is Jesus speaking to his Father. Father, glorify me in your presence with the glory that I had with you before the world existed. I have manifested your name to the people whom you gave me out of the world. Yours they were, and you gave them to me. And they've kept your word. Now they know that everything that you have given me is from you, for I have given them the words that you gave me, and they have received them and have come to know in truth that I came from you, and they have believed that you sent me. I'm praying for them. I'm not praying for the world, but for those whom you have given me, for they are yours. All mine are yours, and yours are mine, and I am glorified in them. Back to verse 14. I am the good shepherd. I know my own. And my own know me. Do you know Jesus? Not asking, do you go to church? Not asking if you're religious. Not asking if you've been baptized. Not asking if your great-grandfather was an Orthodox minister. The text is saying, I know my sheep, says Jesus, and my sheep know me. In other words, Christ's knowledge of his sheep is not a knowledge of a generalized mass of humanity. We saw that last time. He calls them by name. The shepherd knows his sheep. He knows you not as part of a big, vast company of the church in North America or the church throughout the world, but he knows you as you. That's what he's saying. They know me, and I know them. You think about it again in terms of the woman in Samaria. I've often wondered, and I've preached this, and I'm not sure I ever got it right, but in John chapter 4, where you have the movement of Jesus, and it says there, he had to pass through Samaria. And I remember thinking to myself, I wonder if that's a geographical statement or a theological statement. I've now decided it is both, that he had to pass through Samaria. Why did he have to pass through Samaria? Because one of his sheep was sitting by the well. Oh, you say, but she wasn't his sheep yet. Oh, yes, she was. Chosen from before the foundation of the world. He was just about to make plain to her what was known by him and the Father and the Spirit throughout all of eternity. You got the very same thing with Zacchaeus, the wee man up the tree, to get a look in, despised by the general public because of his dirty business with the Roman authorities and so on. Jesus says, hey, Zacchaeus, come down. I must stay at your house today. I must stay at your house today. Why? You're one of my sheep. You see, our privilege as Christians is to persuade men and women of the immensity of the love of God for sinners. That he is the seeking God. Jesus, my Savior, to Bethlehem came, born in a manger from sorrow and shame. Oh, it was wonderful. Blessed be his name. Seeking for me. For me. He wasn't seeking for humanity. He was seeking for you. That's the whole point of the parable that he told. There were 99 that were all safe, but one was not safe. What does the shepherd do? The hireling says, forget it. 99 is a pretty good percentage. The shepherd says, no, I go. There were 99 that safely lay in the shelter of the fold, but one was out from the sheep away, lost in the, whatever that is. And the amazing verse, but none of the ransomed ever knew how deep were the waters crossed, nor how dark was the night that the Lord passed through ere he found his sheep that was lost. He's the shepherd. He's the door. And finally, there is one flock. Notice verse 16. And I have other sheep that are not of this fold, of this fold. And again, I want to point out to you that he doesn't say, I will have other sheep. I have other sheep that are not of this fold. They already belong to him, even though they have not been brought to him. We say, can such a thing be? You will remember Luke tells us the very same thing, describing the arrival of the preaching crew into Corinth. And God's word to them was, I have much people in this city. I have much people in this city. Go and tell them. In light of this, is this a strange thought? I just had it in the last 24 hours, in light of what we're saying here. When the thief on the cross turned to Jesus and said, Lord, remember me when you come into your kingdom. Isn't it fair to say that Jesus said, I've just been waiting for you to say that. He wasn't caught by surprise, because from eternity, the shepherd had set his gaze upon the sheep. And there's not a Jewish church and a Gentile church. Says Jesus, some of you will come out of your background. Others will come as the message goes out to the world. And the distinguishing feature will all be the same, that they will listen to the voice of the shepherd. One flock that listens to the shepherd's voice. There's nothing uncertain about it, he says, because I have the power to lay my life down and I have the power to bring it up again. In other words, it is a story of victory. It is a story of intimacy. And it is a story of ultimate security. For the sheep are those who are saved from the wolf. You see, when we go out with our friends and neighbors, the fact is that men and women by nature are unaware of the danger in which they find themselves. They don't know that they're in a dangerous position. They don't believe that God made them for himself. They have not come to understand that God loves them in Jesus and seeks them. They have none of that at all. And therefore, we have to both warn of the danger it is appointed unto man once to die, and after this comes judgment. Otherwise, our friends just wander around like sheep without a shepherd. They're scattered here, they're scattered there. They're mocked by death. The ultimate insecurity that is there. And I read detective books on murder mysteries. I don't know if I should, but I do. And finished a book just a couple of days ago. And one of the characters in the book, the detective, is talking to his daughter. And he says the hardest thing to come to terms with is the regret. I mean, life is an opportunity, the chance to do something that maybe won't mean much in the grand scheme of things, but will have significance in our own little universe. You waste your life on things that don't even matter. You want things you can't have. You dream of stuff that can never be. And all the time, your life is slipping away through your fingers like so many finite grains of sand, squandered on nothing. And Jesus stands forward and he says, I am the door. Enter by me. Salvation, abundant life. I am the shepherd. I am the kind one. I am the attractive one. And my sheep hear my voice and they follow me. You see, religious observance will never deal with the insecurities that we feel. I remember as a child, when I was 15, that's still a child, despite what 15-year-olds think. I remember the feeling of standing at the radiators in Ilkley Grammar School, having moved from Scotland, and not knowing a single soul in the school, and dreading that first gap in between the first two lessons and the next two. And just standing against the radiator and thinking, I don't have a place to stand. I don't know if I belong here. In a very childish way, I understand. It was soon gathered up in the expressions of friendship. But don't you realize that people that we meet every day are essentially standing beside their radiator, their lamp box, their mailbox, their desk, insecure, unsure of love. And to us, since there's going to be one flock, Revelation 7 is entrusted the ministry of reconciliation. You see, our security this morning, as believers, those who believe, our security doesn't lie, and didn't lie, incidentally, for the sheep, in the walls of the fold's enclosure. That's not where the sheep's security lay, not in the walls of the enclosure of the fold, but in their proximity to the shepherd. That's the security. Lo, I am with you always, even to the end of the age. That sounds pretty secure. And though you walk through the valley of the shadow of death, I will be with you. That sounds secure. Therefore, the believers' security doesn't lie in the strength of our faith, but in the indestructibility of the one in whom we have placed our faith. I wonder, is that your story? It may be your story, because Jesus comes to seek. Living for Jesus may be difficult, may be disappointing, may at times be dangerous. Oftentimes it will be delightful, but I guarantee you one thing, it will never be dull. God forgive us for going out into the world and suggesting for even a nanosecond that life with Jesus is anything other than the finest adventure we could ever have, with an unbelievable celebration at the end. I don't know. I can't tell why he whom angels worship should do these things. I can't tell how he will win the nations. But we do know this. One door, one shepherd, one flock.
0: 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It's a book that warmly invites you to draw near to Jesus and let go of your worries and your burdens. Come to him and find rest for your soul. This little 60-page booklet points to the many affirmations found in Scripture that remind us that no matter our circumstances, Jesus is waiting with open arms. All we have to do to find peace is turn to him. In fact, Jesus doesn't even qualify his invitation. He simply says, come. You don't have to clean yourself up. You don't have to have your life or your faith all figured out. You don't have to prepare. Just come. 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
1: Father, thank you. Thank you that your word is so satisfying. We can never really plumb its depths. We could go back through this passage and do better. We could go back through the passage and glean more. But we pray that what is of yourself, you will write in our hearts. You will make it increasingly precious to us, the wonder of your shepherdology, the wonder of your care, and that we might, in intimacy with you, rejoice in the security that is ours, because not of how well we are doing, but because of who you are and because of what you, Lord Jesus, have done. Write it in our hearts, we pray, for Christ's sake. Amen.
0: I'm Bob Lapine. We're glad you've studied God's Word with us today. Jesus performed multiple signs and miracles that authenticated his identity, his purpose, and his power. Many were convinced, but the religious leaders of his day only became angrier and more frustrated. What about you? Do you believe? Tomorrow we'll review the evidence. The Bible teaching of Alistair Begg is furnished by Truth for Life, where the learning is for living.
2: 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I'm Tom Boone, and the weather today, boy, it's really looking good. Actually, all week, it's going to be dry and sunny all week. A high today of 82 degrees, up to 88 tomorrow, and 90 degrees by Friday. Currently, it's 61 degrees in Arlington, Virginia, and In Touch is up next on WAVA.
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9: The work of the Holy Spirit in the life of the believer is not condemnation. The work of the Holy Spirit is not to condemn the children of God. The work of the Holy Spirit is to convict us, make us aware, bring us to accountability, bring us to reality, bring us to acknowledge, bring us to confess, bring us to repent, bring us to learn a lesson and bring us to be edified and learn from our failure, not to condemn us. Condemnation is not the work of the Holy Spirit in the life of the believer.
10: When you become a Christian, all your sins are forgiven. So what's happening when you feel unforgivable and unworthy of God's love? Today's edition of In Touch, the teaching ministry of Dr. Charles Stanley, brings practical insights on forgiveness from a conversation between Jesus and a woman accused of adultery. His response to her clearly reveals God's attitude toward us.
9: I want you to imagine something. You have just sinned against God. Gross sin against God. And you're standing in His presence, and He's looking at you. Let's say that Christ is looking at you. What kind of facial expression would you imagine that Jesus would have if you were looking into His face and you knew that He knew you had just committed that sin? Well, your answer would probably reveal a couple of things about you. First of all, it would reveal your relationship to Him. And secondly, it would reveal your understanding of the person of Christ and His reaction to one of His children. Sometimes our feelings are condemnation. We feel condemned when we disobey God, when we stumble, when we fall, when we make mistakes. And you may say, well, should we not feel condemned if we've sinned against God? Well, let's see what God says in His Word. And I want you to turn to a passage of Scripture in John chapter 8 that I believe answers the question about those feelings of condemnation that we have as the children of God. The Bible says in chapter 8, verse 1, "But Jesus went to the Mount of Olives, and more than likely He spent the night out there praying and talking to the Father. And early in the morning He came again into the temple, and all the people were coming to Him, and He sat down and began to teach them. And the scribes and the Pharisees brought a woman caught in adultery. And having set her in the midst, they said to Him, 'Teacher, this woman has been caught in adultery in the very act. Now in the law, Moses commanded us to stone such women. What then do you say?' And they were saying this, testing Him in order that they might have grounds for accusing Him. But Jesus stooped down and with His finger wrote on the ground. But when they persisted in asking Him, that is the same question, He straightened up and said to them, 'He who is without sin among you, let him be the first to throw a stone at her.' And again He stooped down and wrote on the ground. And when they heard it, they began to go out one by one, beginning with the older ones. And He was left alone, and the woman, where she had been in the midst. And straightening up, Jesus said to her, 'Woman, where are they? Did no one condemn you?' And she said, 'No one, Lord.' And Jesus said, 'Neither do I condemn you. Go your way. From now on, sin no more.'" Now, what is this that Christ, who did not question the fact that this woman was caught in the very act of adultery, what is this that Jesus could say to a person who was caught in the very act of adultery, did not deny that she was guilty, no one else seemed to deny that she was guilty, she did not plead her case, she just stood there, and Jesus said to her, "Neither do I condemn thee, go and sin no more." Do you ever get those feelings of feeling condemned? That is, it's a little difficult to identify exactly why you feel condemned. That is, condemnation is alienation, and it is separation. And condemnation places us in the category of being an enemy of God. That is, we're on the opposite side of Him, that something has gone on, that God and us are no longer together. But condemnation speaks of separation and judgment, wrath, and all the rest. What do you do when you get those feelings of condemnation, that you feel condemned? Well, I want us to look at this story for a few moments, and then I want to talk about these feelings, where they come from, and that is, what is the proper response for a believer when you and I feel condemned, and what is it that you and I do that would cause us to feel condemned? Or let me put it this way. Is there ever a reason for a child of God to feel condemned about anything? Well, the first response is probably there sure is. When you sin against God and commit adultery or murder or steal or lie or cheat or violate the Ten Commandments, surely you ought to feel condemned. Well, let's see if that's what God teaches about his children. Well, let's look at what's happening. More than likely, Jesus had been out on the mountainside in the garden praying all night and coming in that morning to sit down again and to teach in the temple, and the people flocking in to hear what he had to say because they never heard anybody like this. And even in the midst of while he was teaching them, here come the Pharisees and the scribes in. They shove this woman in the midst and say to him, not because they're concerned about her, not because they want to know what justice is, not because they want the laws of the land upheld, but simply to entrap him. And notice what they asked him. They said, teacher, this woman has been caught in adultery in the very act. Now, in the law, Moses commanded us to stone such women. What then do you say? And the law of Moses said exactly that. And if you'll turn to a couple of passages in Leviticus chapter 20,

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5: Against Pilate and the whole Roman government. And you, of course, know what his response was, not because he felt that he was trapped, but that was their purpose. They were trying to trap him. They wanted to kill him. They wanted to get rid of him because he was stirring up the people and they were beginning to follow him. They knew that no one had ever taught like this. And the people were beginning to sense something in Christ. They didn't see in the Pharisees and the Sadducees and all of these folks. And so they said, never did a man teach like this. And so this seemed to be the trap from which there is absolutely no escape. Now let's think about those feelings of condemnation that come into your life and mine once in a while. Why is it we feel condemned? Well, first of all, because of sin. Sin will make you feel condemned. You say, well, shouldn't every person who sins against God feel condemned by God? Well, let's see. But one of the reasons we feel condemned is because of sin in our life. So our conscience smites us, and we're convicted of sin, so we feel condemned. A second reason we may have feelings of condemnation is the same as this woman, the accusation of others. People who see you commit a sin or who know something about your life, they're quick to condemn us, quick to accuse us, quick to judge us. Sometimes those judgments are false. Sometimes they are real. That is, what they're accusing us of may be true. And then, of course, a third reason is when a person sins against God, knowing that they sinned against God in the presence of omniscience. That is, you and I have never sinned against God outside the presence of God. You and I have never sinned against God outside the knowledge of God. You and I have never sinned against God outside the power of God. So that every single sin we've ever committed and every sin we will commit has always been in the awesome, holy presence of Almighty God. So naturally, we would have feelings of condemnation. Well, the question is, are those feelings legitimate? You say, well, sure, they're legitimate. When you sin against God, naturally you feel condemned. Well, let me ask you this question. What is it that condemns us? You say, well, it's my conscience. Well, let's limit this just for a moment to believers. To believers who are still being condemned because of sins that are 20 years old, 30 years old, 10 years old, 2 weeks old, 2 days old. The feeling of condemnation, alienation from God because of sin. The question is that legitimate? Is that the way God would have me feel condemned? Well, I want you to turn to several passages of Scripture, and I want you to turn, if you will, first of all, on over to John chapter 16. And if you recall in the 16th chapter, 13, 14, 15, 16, 17, the night before the Lord Jesus Christ was crucified, these are some of the most precious chapters in all the Bible for believers. Here he is reassuring his apostles. Now, he said to them in verse 7, but I tell you the truth, it is to your advantage that I go away. For if I do not go away, the Helper shall not come to you. That is the Holy Spirit. But if I go, I will send him to you. And when he comes, he will convict the world concerning sin, righteousness, and judgment. Concerning sin, because they do not believe in me. Concerning righteousness, because I go to the Father and you no longer behold me. And concerning judgment, because the ruler of this world has been judged. Now, he says the work of the Holy Spirit is to condemn, right? That's not what he said, is it? The work of the Holy Spirit in the life of the believer is not condemnation. The work of the Holy Spirit in the life of the believer is conviction of sin. That is, the work of the Holy Spirit in the life of the believer is to enlighten our minds and our spirits in order that you and I see our sin in the light of Scripture. That is, that the conviction of the Holy Spirit is that when you and I see our sin, our disobedience, and our rebellion in the light of what the Scripture says, we are smitten in our heart, in our spirit, with conviction. The work of the Holy Spirit is not to condemn the children of God. The work of the Holy Spirit is to convict us, make us aware, bring us to accountability, bring us to reality, bring us to acknowledge, bring us to confess, bring us to repent, bring us to learn.

0: a lesson and bring us to be edified and learn from our failure, not to condemn us. Condemnation is not the work of the Holy Spirit in the life of the believer. Now, I want you to listen very carefully. Jesus did not condone her sin. Jesus did not condemn her. He would have condemned her behavior, but not her. Instead of Jesus condemning her, the Bible says that Jesus died for her. Jesus at Calvary was condemned in your place and my place. He died with all the sin of all mankind upon him. It was imparted to him. It was imputed to him, laid to his account in those moments. And when Christ went to Calvary, he took all of our judgment, all of our condemnation, all of our wrath. And that's why he cried out, my God, why hast thou forsaken me? Jesus in those moments was bearing the weight and the burden of the sin of the entire world so that every single believer from that moment on could stand in the presence of a holy God and know without a shadow of a doubt, we are not condemned. We have been justified. We have been redeemed. We have been reconciled once and for all eternally to a living God through the death of his son, Jesus Christ. That doesn't free me to sin. You know what that frees me to do? It frees me to walk obediently before God. Now, let me ask you, which is the worst sin? Is it a worse sin to be caught in the act of adultery, or lying, or stealing, or cheating, or whatever it might be? Or is it a worse sin to know that you and I have been cleansed, washed, justified, redeemed, made a child of God by the shed blood of Jesus Christ, and then to turn around and sin against truth, sin against grace, sin against Christ, sin against God, sin against love, sin against holiness, sin against mercy, sin against gentleness, and go on our way? You see, if your heart's right, you're not going to go out and sin against God and say, well, you know, don't have to feel condemned. I didn't say you wouldn't be convicted. I didn't say anything about the fact that you wouldn't be disciplined, because you see, when you and I sin against God, if we have been saved by the grace of God, the work of the Holy Spirit within us is to convict us of that sin. But that's not being condemned. You see, being convicted and confessing and repenting and making restitution and looking for the lesson that God is in the process of teaching me in this, and then applying it to my heart, and then using my own failure as a tool to share my faith and witness to others and encourage them and build them up. There's a lot of difference in that. And simply backing off and walking around having a pity party about how awful I've been and my condemnation and my guilt, and God couldn't love me, and God's not going to answer my prayer. God doesn't, I'm alienated and separated from God. None of those things are scriptural. Now, but old human nature says, but man, you are guilty before God. God the Father said this 2,000 years ago, the whole world lies guilty before me. And I'm going to put all of their guilt on my sinless son. And I'm going to separate myself from him. And he's going to die on a Roman cross. And in his death, he's going to experience what he's never experienced before. The turning of my face away from him. He's going to suffer hell for every single man and woman on the face of this earth. Past, present, and future, he will pay their debt. And therefore, you and I, when we sin against God, we certainly should be shamed. You know why? Because we sin against love, unconditional love of one who has declared us not guilty. Now, here's the thing I want to say to you primarily. Many of you feel guilty and condemned because of your past. What I want you to understand is this. When you come to the Lord Jesus Christ confessing that to him, God does not, listen carefully, because this is going to run across the theology of many of you. Listen carefully. When you sin against the Lord God, you confess that to Him, you repent of it, that is, you turn away from it, you make restitution if necessary, if you possibly can, you look for the lesson in your failure, you use that as a tool in your testimony for others. But the one thing you don't do is to go out and try to do penance. You can't pay the church. You can't go out and try to win souls to get God back on your side. You know why? He's never been off your side since the moment you trusted Him as your Savior. He's not expecting you to pay Him back for anything that He's ever done for you. All He wants you to do, listen, is to walk obediently for your sake. Because He knows the tragedy of disobedience. And He wants you to walk uprightly before Him that He might be glorified and that others may see Him in your life. You can lay down the feelings of condemnation once and for all right now, no matter what your past is like. That's why we sing, there is power, power, wonder-working power in the blood of the Lamb. How can the sinless Son of the living God shed His blood and justify me, redeem me 2,000 years later? That's why we say it's that wonder-working power of the blood of Jesus Christ. You can lay that shroud of condemnation down right now by confession and repentance. And if you've never surrendered your life to Christ, by placing your trust in Him, asking Him for the forgiveness of your sin, receiving Jesus as your Savior, and accepting His forgiveness. If you are a believer and your past has haunted you for years and years and years, and you can't get it out of your system somehow, you can lay it down right now by faith. If you will simply believe, not your feelings, but the testimony of the Word of God. He says you've been washed, you've been cleansed, you've been justified. And God says of every single one of His children, listen to this, neither do I condemn thee. Go and walk uprightly before me. Condemnation is an awful kind of torment that you don't have to continue in. If you'll take His word, stop going with your feelings and take Him at His word.
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1: 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It's not uncommon for Christians to doubt their salvation. Hear about the remedy for that in A Moment with Charles Stanley.
0: If you have trusted Jesus Christ as your Savior, feeling lost is not from God. Feeling lost is not from the Holy Spirit. Feeling lost is not from Jesus Christ. That is the devil creating doubt in your mind and heart. When you have trusted Jesus Christ as your personal Savior, that's a one-time decision, and forever and ever, you are eternally secure in Christ. Naturally, Satan's going to try to create doubt. So here's what you do. You begin to read the Scriptures till you find some of those verses, say, for example, in Romans or John or whatever passage it may be. Paul makes it so simple when he says, "For by grace you've been saved through faith, that not of yourselves, not of works, lest any person should boast." So more than likely, when you say you're feeling lost, then that's a feeling you're having, not based on the Word of God. One of the responsibilities of the Holy Spirit is not only to convict you of sin, but to convict you of the awesome, eternal security that you have because you've placed your trust in Jesus. Sometimes we have to forget our feelings. You go back to the Word of God and ask this question: what does God say?
1: 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Coming soon on In Touch, we'll hear a clear explanation of what it means to follow Christ. I hope you'll join us again for In Touch, the teaching ministry of Dr. Charles Stanley. 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
5: With SRN News, I'm Rich Thomason in Washington. In California, it could be a Hilton-Becerra runoff. The two gubernatorial candidates are running neck and neck as the vote counting continues following yesterday's primary. Tom Steyer brings up the rear. Los Angeles Democratic Mayor Karen Bass will likely advance to the general election and will likely be challenged by Spencer Pratt, a registered Republican who is running as an independent. One of this year's most closely watched House midterms is in New Jersey, where Democrat Rebecca Bennett will challenge incumbent Republican Congressman Tom Kaine Jr. come November. Kuwait briefly shut down its main airport after Iranian drones heavily damaged a terminal building, leaving one person dead. The latest salvo in a series of back-and-forth attacks by Tehran and Washington that have strained the fragile ceasefire. Wall Street Dow features down 172. More details, srnnews.com.
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13: Ladies, this is your invitation to step away from the noise and step into the presence of God at the 5th Annual Living Springs Women's Empowerment Mountain Retreat, happening June 19th through the 21st in beautiful Blue Ridge, Pennsylvania. 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
18: Do not marry somebody who's not in Christ. If you're going to heaven and they're going to hell, and God's blessing is on you and God's wrath is on them, marriage is hard enough as it is. So don't be dumb enough to say, yeah, but she's hot and we'll work it out. I mean, it just doesn't work that way. Yeah, but he's so handsome and he's so fun. It doesn't work that way. Marriage is hard enough when you have two Christians submitted to the Lordship of Jesus Christ, allowing the Holy Spirit to transform you. Don't do that. Now, I know there's examples, and by the grace of God, some of you are here that married an unbeliever and God converted them, and praise God for that. But that's not the norm, because for every one of you, I've sat down with 1,000 people that have said, if I would have only known, if I would have only done what I knew to do, would have never gotten married. Right? When you're in business, don't partner with people that aren't going the same way. Eventually, it's going to fissure. If you're going to follow the blessing and favor of the Lord, if you're going to honor Jesus in all you do, and you're with somebody that doesn't care about that, eventually your business is going to run into challenge. It doesn't mean you don't hang out with non-believers, but there's really only one purpose to hang out with non-believers. What? To share the hope of Christ. To let them know, to let your light so shine before men that they would see your good works and give praise to your Father who's in heaven. Evangelism is not a task. Evangelism is the flowing of the joy of the Lord and you giving reason for the answer you have for all the joy you have in your life. Why? Because whatever you talk about is whatever you worship. You ever get with somebody, all they talk about is food, sports, vacation, travel, friendships, marriage, kids, houses, property, whatever. That's their God. If you can't let Jesus come to the surface, here's my question. Why? What greater event has taken place in your life than when you were dead and God made you alive? How does that not surface ever? Right? It's not a task to go tell people. It's a lifestyle that comes out of the believer as they continue to grow in the joy of the Holy Spirit. Amen? And so as you're hearing this, don't refuse, just don't spiritually compromise. Refuse spiritual complacency. Don't say the whole, it's okay, I know I'm saved, I'm going to heaven anyway, so what difference does it make? I'll just hang out with them. Friends, the more you grow with Jesus, the more uncomfortable unbelievers should feel around you. They should always feel your love. No question. Not your judgment. They should always feel your love. But as they get to know you, they should realize you're going a different way than I'm going. And too often when it comes to believers, non-believers look at believers and be like, okay, we go to the same golf courses. We drink the same amount of beer. We cuss the same. We tell the same jokes. We have the same problems in our marriage. We're pretty much the same. No, you're not the same at all, because internally you've been born again and saved, and God's trying to sanctify you so you don't look anything like that anymore, so that when you're with those people, you love them and you show love to them, but you let them see, I'm not what I was. I used to be like that, but because God's in me, I'm not participating in that. I'm not talking that way. I don't want to be around that joke. I don't want to hear that thing. I don't want to talk about that. It's just not important to me. And the more you grow in Christ, I love being around non-believers when I can share the love of Christ, but I don't want to participate in the things that non-believers do. Their conversations bore me. Their hope is false. The things that they talk about don't bring any joy. That's why they always brag about themselves, why they always talk about what they're doing and what they're accomplishing. And sometimes I wish, I had like a thing on my head that was like, so what? He's just like, I'm not interested in what you're saying, because it doesn't mean anything that you're bragging about how much money you have or where you're going or who you know. I guess, so what? But when you're around Christians, it doesn't matter what they have or what they're doing or the influence they have. They're talking about Jesus and where they're going. And there's something inside your heart, whether I'm meeting with guys in Africa that are pastoring churches that make about $5 a month, that are so on fire, that are my forever brothers, I get moved. Like, these are my guys. This is my family. This is where I'm going. Amen? Ephesians 5 verse 8 says, you were formerly darkness, but now you are light in the Lord. Walk as children of light. 1 Peter 2:9 says, you're a chosen race called out of darkness into his marvelous light. You're chosen. You're set forth. You were this. The wrath of God was on you, but now you're something new. That's why Luke 21:36 says, but keep on the alert at all times, praying that you may have the strength to escape all these things that are about to take place and to stand before the Son of Man. You know what it's like. For some of you that wear glasses or contact corrective lenses, do you remember what it was like the first time you went to the eye doctor and recognized that you needed them? Because the eye doctor will say something like, do you need glasses? I don't need glasses. I see just fine. Hey, read this. I can't read that. Then they start putting these things on your eyes. Like, is that what it's supposed to look like? You know what I'm talking about? And then you get glasses for the first time and you walk out of the doctor's office and you're seeing things so clearly. Like, you can read the scoreboard. Like, you can see the basket. You can do things you couldn't. You can read the chalkboard. Do they sell chalkboards anymore? I don't know. You could back then. And all these different things, but I didn't realize I needed it. That's what it's like to be born again. I didn't realize I needed it, but now that I'm in Christ, I have a totally different lens. I see things completely differently. God's changed the way I look at him, and he's changed the way that I look at the world. So resolve to not spiritually compromise. Refuse spiritual complacency. There were seven churches in the book of Revelation that Jesus Christ addressed. And in chapter 3, one of the churches he addressed was the church at Laodicea. And he was judging them, condemning them because of their complacency and their apathy and their lethargy. He says this in Revelation 3:15, I know your deeds, that you're neither cold nor hot. I wish that you were cold or hot. They lived in a place where the water traveled to them from a far distance. By the time it got there, it wasn't cold anymore. It wasn't hot anymore. Cold water is good, right? I mean, on a hot day, it's good to have cold water. And when you feel like it, you don't feel so good, a hot shower feels great. Lukewarm water and lukewarm showers are good for nothing. And Jesus was saying this, like, you're good for nothing. You're so complacent. You don't even care about what I've done. So because you come lukewarm and neither hot or cold, I'm about to spit you out of my mouth. Jesus is like, I'm about ready to vomit you. That's what you're like to me because you're so complacent. You don't care. He says, because you say I am rich and have become wealthy and have need of nothing, and you do not know that you are wretched and miserable and poor and blind and naked. They're saying, I'm rich. I'm good. We you know, Jesus, it's cool if you want to do something. Jesus is saying, you don't realize that you're miserable and poor and wretched and blind and naked. You see yourselves as okay. I see yourself as totally in need. But you refuse to come to me to have life. Don't be that way. People that you work with at the office, people that you go to school with, the people that see you out in your neighborhood, they should notice that there's a difference about you in the way that you walk and in the way that you talk and in the way that you think and in the way that you focus. I just encourage you, don't be bound together with unbelievers. You have no partnership with unrighteousness. Yeah, but we're pretty much the same. We grew up together. We've known each other for 50 years. We kind of see each other the same way. You may. God doesn't, because God looks at the heart. And if you're on your way to heaven and they're on their way to hell, what should be coming out of you is pleading with them to come to know Jesus. Amen. Friends, we live as salt and light. Don't get caught up and sucked up in the world. Don't say like a lot of people, well, I'm just in college. These are just my 4 years to go wild. Don't just say, I'm in my 20s, it's my time to be young and have fun. Don't just say, in my 30s, I'm just trying to build my life and get my family started. Don't say, in your 40s, I got to start thinking about college and retirement. Don't say, in your 50s, you know, I mean, I'm kind of in a groove now, which is really a rut, but I'm in a groove. And don't say, in your 60s, it's too late for me now. And in your 70s, 80s, and 90s, be like, well, it's too far. Don't do that. Like, wherever you are, live spiritually with a spiritual vitality for the Lord Jesus Christ. Amen? Refuse spiritual complacency. And then do this. This is so important. Number three, rest in God's rescue plan. Rest in God's rescue plan. Notice what he says in verse 8. But since we are of the day, let us be sober, having put on the breastplate of faith and love. I mean, there should be in your heart, because you have trusted in Jesus, because you're taking steps with Jesus, there should be more of his love in your heart that's emanating from you. The Bible says if you're rightly related to him, streams of living water will flow from you. Well, I don't even know how to evangelize. You don't have to know how to evangelize. You have to know how to get to know Jesus. And if Jesus starts pouring himself through you, you won't be able to help tell people about who Jesus is. That is so natural. It's just like a fresh stream coming into your life. And then he says, and as a helmet, the hope of salvation. Friends, if you're in Christ, there should be such a hope in your life for where we're going. We can trust that God is the one who's going to take care of the injustices. You don't need to. Your job's to forgive and move on. God's job is to take care of all that. Our hope is in him. Our helmet of salvation is our focus. And God is the one who has given us that gift. So notice what he says. For God has not destined us for wrath. Amen.
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18: For God has not destined us for wrath.
20: Amen.
18: Isn't that great news? Because there's some Christians like, well, what if I get it wrong? And what if God does not pour wrath upon his children. God disciplines those he loves. God can punish us all for the sake of maturing us and making, but wrath is different. Wrath is unrelented fury. God doesn't put his kids on that. You know why? As we said earlier, because God poured all of that on his son. We hear about the crucifixion story. We're like, how did Jesus endure all that? I don't know. I mean, being whipped, being beaten, being mocked, being spit upon, being smacked, put the crown of thorns on your head, nails in your hands and in your feet, bleeding out on a cross. Physically, we're like, how in the world did he endure such excruciating pain? But that was nothing compared to the spiritual pain where God poured all the wrath deserving of us onto Jesus. He took it. That's why he's the way, the truth, and the life. That's why no other religion compares. That's why there is no other way. It's because Jesus took the wrath of God for you. Amen? And you can rest in his rescue plan. I mean, there's such a rescue plan. It has nothing to do with you. It's everything to do with God. And there's such a tension in the scriptures. There's such a tension. And every time I listen to a theologian try to ease the tension, I'm like, you're off a little bit. Like the Bible teaches this, that God's sovereign. So as a believer, here's what you can know. God was the one who drew you to himself. God is the one who gave you the faith to believe. God is the one that gave you grace to save you. God is the one who elected you before the foundation of the world. God is the one who brought you into his kingdom. It was all God's work because you were dead and the wrath of God was on you, and dead people don't reach for anything that God does. It's all God. At the same time, the Bible makes clear you're 100% responsible for what you do. And from John the Baptist to Jesus to Peter to Paul, they were commanding all men everywhere to repent. So you have to respond to what's been given to you. So who's responsible in salvation? Yes, it's 100% God, and it's 100% you. You go to hell someday, you go to the lake of fire someday, you take a walk around, 100% of the people in hell are there because they did not respond to the gospel. They are not in hell because God created them for hell. God does not create people for hell. God created hell for the devil and his angels in Matthew 25:46. He doesn't create and say, well, I'll take these people to heaven and all you can go to hell because I want to show how glorious I am. The Bible doesn't teach that. The Bible teaches that all may come, that anyone who repents, he will take. At the same time, what we know as a believer, when we get to heaven, you know what we'll find out? None of us are there on our own accord. God did all the work. You're like, how do those things match? I don't know. I'm not the infinite God. I'm just telling you the truth of the scriptures. And every time I see somebody try to make it, it's all sovereignty. It's all sovereignty. It's all sovereignty. God has his elect. There's no way for certain people to get saved. I'm like, eh, you're off, because the Bible tends to say that anybody, anywhere, at any time can repent and believe. And then when I get people over here, they're like, it's all up to us. If we don't save the world, God won't help. You can't save a soul. It's all. So where do these things match? I don't know. God's 100% sovereign and you're 100% responsible. Romans 1:20 says that men will be without excuse. There's nobody in hell where somebody would say, well, you didn't elect me. It's not my fault. I never asked to be born. That's not going to happen. And there's nobody in heaven that you're going to ever meet that was like, you know, I wasn't going to come, but I was so awesome. I found God and I decided to repent and I'm so cool. Nobody's there because of what they did. They're there because of what God did, and everybody's in hell because of what they did. And both of those things meld perfectly. And I can't explain it. But you know what? I don't have to explain the scriptures. I have to proclaim them. And I'm telling you, you're 100% responsible for where you end up. But I'll tell you this, if you end up in heaven, you'll learn very fast that God's the one that did all the work for you. That's why I'm pleading with you today. I'm pleading with you. I mean, the hope is the world hasn't ended yet. The hope is the rapture hasn't happened yet. The good news is it's not going to happen today. The good news is you can turn your heart to the Lord Jesus Christ and you can give him all the glory. You can repent and believe and you can be secure both now and forevermore and be presented faultless before your heavenly Father with exceedingly great joy. And God invites all that would repent to come. So if you hear the Lord's voice today, do not harden your heart. And here's the beauty of God's rescue plan. He has not destined us for wrath, but for obtaining salvation through our Lord Jesus Christ, who did what? Who died for us, so that whether we are awake or asleep, we will live together with him. And that can be read a couple of different ways. It can mean whether we're alive or dead. It can also mean whether or not we're kind of walking with the Lord at the time or a little off base. Here's what you need to understand. When you place your faith and trust in Jesus, I used to worry about this. Have you ever worried about like, well, what if I have my faith and trust in Jesus, but like I'm having an off day? I used to pray like, Lord, when you come, let me be doing devotions. Don't let me be on I-25 thinking a bad thought in my head. You know what I mean? Because like, what if I miss the rapture? Here's what he's saying. You're not going to miss the rapture if you're in Christ. Even if you're having a bad day, you're in Christ. It's all been paid for by Christ. So have confidence in Christ. He's your blessed hope. Whether you're having a good day or a bad day, you're still a son of God. You're still a daughter of the Most High. Amen? That's what he's saying. Amen. So rest in his rescue plan. I mean, Philippians chapter 3 and verse 20 says that our citizenship is in heaven. And we eagerly await a Savior from there. Your license might read Colorado or some other state. Your passport might read the United States of America. But those are all secondary to your origin and citizenship. Our citizenship is in heaven. And may your kingdom come and may your will be done on earth as it is in heaven. It's good if you're proud to be an American. I'm proud to be an American, but that's secondary to being part of the kingdom of God. Amen? That's who we are. That's where we stand. And so I just want to read to you this, because Jesus promised in John 14, I'll come and receive you to myself, that where I am, you may be also. There's all these promises. But think about this. I mean, hold on to this truth. The Bible says in Romans 5, starting in verse 6, for while we were helpless at the right time, Christ died for the ungodly. For one will hardly die for a righteous man, though for perhaps a good man, someone might even dare to die. But God demonstrates his own love toward us in that while we were yet sinners, Christ died for us. You know that. While you were still a sinner, like while you were still rebelling against God, that's when Christ died for you. Before you even knew he died for you, he died for you. Before you were born, Christ died for you because of his great love for you. Notice what he says next. Much more than having now been justified by his blood, we shall be saved from the wrath of God through him. For if while we were enemies, we were reconciled to God through the death of his son, much more having been reconciled, shall we be saved by his life. If God saved you when you were a sinner, how much more now being saved is God going to keep you from wrath? How much more now being saved does he love? I mean, it's amazing. He's just saying, you can't blow it. Isn't that good news? But what if I forget my devotions? You're still in the family. What if I lose my temper? You're still in the family. What if I do something that's super wrong? You're still in the family because Jesus paid for it all, past, present, future. Amen? That's good news. That's scandalous. Because some people are like, I don't like that. I mean, I'm better than they are. No, you're not. The only way God would ever be fair is if he sent every single one of us to hell for eternity. That would be fair. The fact that he would even save one is unfair. And here's the truth. God's willing to save anyone. If you're here today and say, God would never take somebody like me, that's a lie that you're hearing from the pit of hell. What God would say is, I died for you so that you would awaken and recognize that I can be your God and you can be my child and I can set your future secure forever and ever. Amen. That's the gospel. That's the gospel of Jesus Christ. And so if that's true, let me give you this fourth point. It's this. Rally one another with hope. He says, therefore, encourage one another and build one another up just as you also are doing. It's interesting to me, at the end of chapter 4, when we're talking about the rapture of the saints, it says, therefore, comfort one another with these words. And now, as we're talking about God pouring out justice, therefore, encourage one another and build one another up just as you are doing. You know what our job to do as Christians is? It's not to sit around with charts and dates and times and, ooh, is this it? What happened now that we bombed Iran? What's happened in Israel? What's happened? It's not for us to sit around and panic. It's for us to focus our lives more on Jesus Christ, to live more fully for him, to share the hope that's coming because Jesus Christ is coming soon. That's why in the book of Hebrews, chapter 10, verses 24 and 25, it says, and let us consider how to stimulate one another towards love and good deeds, not forsaking our own assembling together, as is the habit of some, but encourage one another, and all the more as you see the day drawing near. What's he say to do? As you see the things in our world spiral out of control, get with more Christians. Come to church more frequently. Gather together regularly. Encourage each other as you're seeing these things. You're like, oh my goodness, the world's spinning out of control. Here's the answer. Jesus is coming soon. And you're in Christ. And it's going to be really, really good. And he loves you. And he'll protect you until he gets here. And you know that your whole future is secure. You have nothing to lose I mean, that's how we should be encouraging each other all the time. Amen. So encourage one another. Build one another up. Jesus is coming to rescue his church. Jesus is coming to pour out his wrath upon the wicked, which means this. If you're asleep to these things, can I encourage you? Please wake up. I'm not lying to you. I'm telling you the truth. I'm telling you Jesus is coming. If you're in Christ, the most glorious moment will start when you meet him and will continue for all eternity. And if you're not, it's too late. I don't see anything in the scriptures where after the church is raptured, where there's this great revival. I see God having to protect 144,000 Jews so that they don't get blown away. And there's not really a lot of text that talks about people getting saved. So if you're sitting around saying, well, let's wait until the 7 years. I know it's going to get hard and then I'll come to Christ. Okay, you're silly. You're silly. I watched the church fold like a lawn chair in 2020 when the government said you can only have 50 people. No, you can only have 10 people. Oh, okay, whatever you say. Please don't tell me you're ready. Like, be ready now. Be ready now. If you're compromising, you're living in the world, you're looking like the world, here's what I say. Just repent. Not asking you to change. I'm asking, will you allow God to change you? You can't change yourself. God can change you. If you're afraid, here's what I'd say. Just rest in Christ. You have nothing to be afraid of. Especially for some of you worry warts. I'm going to be the one person that's going to get martyred. I know it's going to go bad and we're going to lose. Stop it. Stop it. Stop it. Stop it. Look at the lilies of the field. Look at the birds of the air. God takes care of flowers and birds. He's got you. Stop your worrying. It's all good. And if you're lost and you don't have a relationship with Jesus, make today be your day. Give your heart and life to him. I'm telling you, I want to share eternity with you as my forever sister or forever brother. Not because of anything good you've ever done, but because of our gracious and glorious God that invites you to an eternal party, who says that all are welcome to come.
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6: 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Thanks for listening to WAVA. I'm Tom Boone, and I just got a report from Southern Maryland. Mrs. Boone was out taking the dogs for a walk. She says it's a beautiful day outside, so take her word for it. Get out there and go for a walk. Sunny, dry weather continues all day this day and through the end of the work week. High today of 82 degrees, 88 degrees tomorrow, and then up to 90 degrees on Friday. Currently, it's 61 degrees in the nation's capital, and on the other side of this short break, it's the Urban Alternative on WAVA.
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29: When it comes to God, you are not to look at time in the same way.
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29: God has a sovereign plan. He knows when he's coming back, but he also knows things are happening along the way.
30: This is the Alternative Broadcast, featuring the timeless biblical teachings from the archives of Dr. Tony Evans. It's easy to get so caught up in the pressures of everyday life that we lose sight of the bigger picture. Today, Dr. Evans challenges us to look beyond the temporary to catch a glimpse of God's promises for the future. Let's join him as he begins.
29: When you go to a restaurant, and you sit down, the first thing they're going to do is give you a menu. The menu is a written documentation of what the restaurant has to offer. You can sometimes salivate merely by reading the menu. Sometimes the menu is so exciting to read, your taste buds can begin to feel it. Ooh, that looks good. Oh, maybe I want to try that. Ooh, I think, boy, you sometimes are wrestling with the text of the menu. Then after you have been given a menu and had time to review the words that are on it, someone comes up who will do exegesis on the menu. It's a waiter or a waitress. they will come and their knowledge of the menu can give you inside information that merely reading it doesn't offer you. In fact, they will offer you a Q&A session so that you might have clarity. In fact, the waiter or the waitress may give you personal testimony and say, well, I tried this and I like that. They will also make personal recommendations. You ought to try this. You ought to try that. So you've gone to the restaurant. You've read the words on the menu. You've heard proclamation, clarification by the waiter or waitress. At that point, what you don't do is get up and leave. And the reason you don't get up and leave is that's not why you came. It was essential to you being there. It's not the reason that you came. The reason that you came was to experience a meal. You didn't merely come to hear about it or read about it. Therefore, if you leave empty no matter how excited you were at what you read or what you heard. Because the goal is the experience. Anything short of that leaves you hungry. Conversely, people can go to church and have the word read. The waiter, the deliverer, the exegete can explain it clearly, and people still leave hungry. Peter's goal with the prophetic word is that prophecy should lead to an experience, not merely written information about what's to come, not merely proclaimed explanation of the prophetic word. But as we saw in chapter 1, he wanted the morning star to rise in your heart. And so prophecy, the word of God generally, but specifically in this chapter, it is the prophetic word to create a life experience because of the prophetic word, an impact because of the prophetic word. From 1996 to the year 2000, there was a TV show I would regularly watch, and it was called Early Edition. Anybody watch that TV show? Numbers of you. In the TV show Early Edition, Gary Hobson receives a newspaper brought to the door by a cat every day. But it was tomorrow's newspaper that he got today. So he would get tomorrow's newspaper a day in advance. And what the show was about was what he was going to do in light of the news to come. And so it showed how he would intervene in situations, help people, correct scenarios, because he knew what was coming tomorrow. Because he got an early information today. You and I who hold the Bible and believe the Bible have been given the early edition. We've been given the information about tomorrow today. But the purpose of having the information about tomorrow today is what are you going to do in light of what you now know? Because we've gotten inside information. After Peter is talking about this coming of the Lord, he's dealing with false teachers, people who are using the pulpit wrongly. False teachers. He calls them false prophets. Watch out for any ministry that uses time to camouflage or cancel eternity. Whenever the temporary gets more emphasis than the eternal future, you have flipped the script and you're wandering into the arena of false teaching. A lot of that is seen in prosperity theology. It becomes a false prophet because it emphasizes now at the expense of eternity. Nothing wrong with maximizing time as long as you don't lose sight of tomorrow as you do it. This affects you in practical ways. It affects whether people will give or not because all they see is now. They don't see what the newspaper is saying tomorrow or serving. All they see is now.

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5: With the Lord, one day, he says, is like. He doesn't say one day is 1,000 years. He says one day is like 1,000 years. Translation is, God does not view time as we do. You can't look at your clock to time God. Jesus didn't even do that because he said, I don't know the day or the hour either. His divine consciousness blocked his human consciousness. Okay? Because he's God and man. So because he's God, there's nothing he doesn't know, but he's also man. So in the hypostatic union, the coming together of two natures in one person unmixed forever, theologically called the hypostatic union, Jesus would have to not let his deity cancel out his humanity. He can't say, because I'm God, I don't get hungry. Because I'm God, I don't get thirsty. Because I'm God, I don't need to sleep. Or because I'm God, I know everything. Which is why the Bible says he had to learn in Luke chapter 2. He had to grow as a baby and he had to grow through the process of development. How are you going to do that if you God? Because he does not let his divine nature cancel his human reality. Okay? He says, when it comes to God, you are not to look at time in the same way. One day is as 1,000 years. 1,000 years is as one day. And the reason that time for God is different is that God is an eternal being. God has no yesterday. God has no tomorrow. In the sphere in which God exists, he exists in the realm of timelessness. So in his realm of existence, time is meaningless. And that's why he could tell Moses, my name is I am. Because he only exists in the present tense. He doesn't have a yesterday. He doesn't have a tomorrow. He only has now. Everything is now for God. Now, we can't appreciate that because we're time-bound creatures. We go from minutes to hours to days to months to years to decades to centuries to millenniums. We are creatures of time. Peter says, don't impose that on God because he doesn't operate that way. Now, there is coming a day when God's reality will be our experience. In the eternal state, when there is no longer any night, no longer any sun, and we are existing in a timeless state, there will be for us no tomorrow and no yesterday. We will live in a now because we will be in an eternal state. But we can't relate to that now because we are creatures bound by what God created. God created time. In the beginning, God created the heavens and earth, which means God existed before heaven and earth began. So if there's no heaven and no earth, you're talking about another dimension. Because the only dimension we know is the dimension of the universe. So God exists in a whole nother dimension. And that's why people, atheists, what they want to do is judge God by our universe context. So they're starting with the wrong question. You can't ask that question. Well, you can ask it, but it is an impossible question to answer because it is not connected to the nature of God and the realm in which he exists. Okay. That makes me think of a little humorous story. A man went to heaven and ran into St. Peter. And said to St. Peter, boy, this place is awesome. And the whole setting, he says, what is a penny worth up here? Peter said, oh, up here, penny's worth a

0: $1 million. He said, well, time, what's a minute up here? A minute, oh, well, that's equal to like 1 million years. The man said to Peter, well, can you loan me 1 million? Peter said, yeah, in 1 minute. But time is different with God. But it also means to our benefit that God can accomplish in 1 day what would take man 1,000 years. See, he can do in 1 day. And that's why in scripture you see all these suddenlies. God will immediately or suddenly do something, or stuff comes out of nowhere, because he's not bound by the systems of time. And he doesn't limit himself to our calendar, although he is involved, because he is transcendent in nature, outside of time. He's immanent in function with time. Transcendent outside of time, immanent in time, and he's both locations at the same time. Okay, so he says, when it comes to the coming of the Lord, because that's what's leading him to say this, don't use your clock, don't use your calendar.
1: 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First, though, today's lesson is part of a special 3-part series called The Sure Word, Living in Light of Prophecy. 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We'll get back to part 2 of today's message right after this.
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0: The Lord is not, verse 9, slow about his promise. What promise? The promise of his coming. Remember, the scoffers were saying, where is the promise of his coming? He is not slow about his promise, as some count slowness, but is patient toward you, not wishing for any to perish, but for all to come to repentance. He says, God is not slow concerning what he says or what he promises he's going to do, as some men, because they're looking at it from a human perspective, count or look at time. Or promises. He says, but he's waiting on us, not willing that any should perish, but that all should come to repentance. So wait a minute. God and his promise includes what you and I do or don't do. He says he's waiting on us. He keeps his promise while waiting, because his promise includes our participation. Notice he's waiting on us. Us are the beloved he's talking about. So he's talking about Christians. He's saying, I'm waiting on you. Oh, wait a minute. God's got his own clock, and he's not slow, but is patient toward us. Okay, how do we marry this promise of God and our responsibility that he's waiting on? When you understand the relationship of sovereignty and responsibility, and how the two marry one another, it then can explain things that brings to light this reality. Sovereignty means God rules. God rules. He makes a promise. He's going to keep his promise because he is true to himself. He is sovereign. At the same time, he holds us responsible. And he's doing both. In football, you have sovereign lines, meaning lines that don't change. The goal line will never move. The sidelines will never move. The first down markers, the hash marks, they don't budge. They are sovereign. In other words, they're unchangeable lines. But within the lines, there are all kinds of plays being called, and they do change. Some plays will take you forward. Some plays will take you back. Some plays you don't gain any yardage. You're stuck right where you are. Those plays never change the line, but they can affect where you are on the field, because the play you called affects your location without changing the sovereignty of the line. God is sovereign in the line. He's going to achieve what his goal is, but he gives you and me the right to call plays within the sovereign lines. Taking the football illustration a little further and tying it to time, every football game is 1 hour, but you're sitting there 3 hours. You're sitting for three, but it's only a 1 hour game. When the clock ends, it's going to end at an hour. But it took 3 hours to accomplish 1 hour. How is it going to take 3 hours and it's only a 1 hour game? It will never go beyond that in the regular course of a game. Of course, unless there's overtime. But in the regular course of the game, you got an hour. That's because a lot of things are happening within the hour that extends the time of the hour without changing the hour. The hour is still a sovereign hour, but all kind of timeouts and all kind of half times and all kind of out of bounds and incomplete passes and all these activities are occurring within the 1 hour, but it's still only a 1 hour game. But you have to sit because of all the stuff happening. If a very few penalties are called, then it's going to be shorter. If more penalties are called, it's going to be longer. And guess what? The clock stops when certain things happen on the field of play within the 1 hour. God has a sovereign plan. He knows when he's coming back, but he also knows things are happening along the way that affect the timing without changing the time. So it's not that he's slow, it's that things are happening within the prescribed time, which makes it feel longer, looks longer than it actually is. And so he says God can be trusted, and he's waiting on us, not willing that any should perish, but that all should come to repentance. So his love affects his timing, his desire, his emotion, not willing, not desiring for any to perish, but for all to come to repentance.
1: 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I hope you'll be back with us for that.

0: It's 9:58, 2 minutes in front of 10 o'clock. 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
3: With SRN News, I'm Rich Thomason in Washington. The voters have spoken in the half-dozen states where the latest primaries have taken place. In California, the vote's still being tallied in the governor's race, a crowded field, 61 candidates. Trump-endorsed Republican Steve Hilton leads the pack in the early going. The closely watched L.A. mayor's race looks like incumbent Karen Bass will advance to the general election, possibly challenged by Spencer Pratt. Alabama can use a new Republican-friendly congressional map in this year's elections. That's the ruling from the U.S. Supreme Court. Despite a ceasefire, U.S. and Iranian forces have exchanged fire again. 2 Iranian missiles missed their intended targets in Kuwait, according to the U.S., and several missiles fired at Bahrain were intercepted. Police in Bakersfield, California, have been negotiating with a man holding hostages inside a bank building. More details at srnnews.com.
4: Anna Comari with your money now. ADP reports that companies added 122,000 workers in May. That's up from 105,000 in April and better than the Dow Jones consensus estimate for 110,000. Unlike prior months, where job growth was concentrated in healthcare and a few other sectors, gains were more broad-based. In a surprise move ahead of its investor roadshow, Elon Musk's SpaceX plans to fix its IPO price at $135 per share to raise a record-setting $75 billion. Reuters reports that the rocket and satellite communications company plans to sell just over 555 million shares and is aiming for a valuation of $1.75 trillion. Britain has imposed new conduct requirements on Google search services, including allowing publishers to stop their content being used to power the U.S. tech giant's AI features. Google accounts for more than 90% of UK queries, and the regulator said in January it wanted to give publishers more control over how their content was used. Futures are still mixed. That's your money now.
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7: When you become a Christian, you gain eternal life with the Father in heaven. 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From his new series, The Holy Spirit You May Not Know, here's David to introduce today's message, Born of the Spirit.
8: And thank you for joining us today. We are studying the third person of the Trinity. We're talking about the Holy Spirit. You know, I have talked to hundreds of people throughout my life about the faith and knowing Christ. And one of the most sticky wickets for so many people is this whole doctrine of the Holy Spirit. I remember speaking to a young man who came out of another religion, and he actually said to me, I could accept everything you believe except one thing, I can't accept the Holy Spirit. Well, you can't be a Christian and not accept the Holy Spirit, because the Holy Spirit is necessary for your birth into Christendom. You've probably heard it said people are born again. That's true. You're born once physically, but you have to be born again spiritually. And the way you get born again spiritually is through the contribution of the Word of God and the Spirit of God. You need both of them to become a Christian. And we're going to talk about that today as we open our Bibles together to the third chapter of the Gospel of John. Don't forget, friends, this is the month for you to get your copy of the book, The Holy Spirit You May Not Know. This 250-page book has just been completed. We got it done just in time for the series so that we could offer it to you as our way of saying thank you for your continued encouragement and support for Turning Point. When you send your gift to Turning Point during the month of June, all you have to do is say, send me the book on the Holy Spirit, and it will be on its way. It's a hardback book. You will add it gladly to the other two volumes in this series, which is The God You May Not Know and The Jesus You May Not Know. And now you'll have the Trinity set, and you'll be ready to answer questions people may ask you going forward and to do research yourself. We're so grateful for the opportunity to make these resources available, but we can't make them available if you don't do your part. So thank you for your investment, and thank you for your prayers. Thank you for being a part of what we're doing around the world through Turning Point. Here's part one of Born of the Spirit. Birthdays have a way of sneaking up on us. I hate to say that because it's so true. But none are quite like the birthday that happened at 3 o'clock in the morning in a McDonald's parking lot. On August 11th, 2025, Alice and Kevin Rotunda were racing to the hospital in Kalamazoo when their fourth child decided she was not waiting for a doctor. Alice had been sent home the day before and told it was not time yet, but that night contractions kicked into overdrive. Kevin pressed the accelerator and hit close to 100 miles an hour on an empty Michigan highway, but halfway there, Alice knew the baby was coming now. They pulled into a McDonald's in the small town of Schoolcraft. No epidural, no nurse, no sterile delivery room, just a minivan, a cell phone, and a husband who usually faints at the sight of blood. Alice cried out, "You need to catch her right now." What a night that was for that little family. The birth of a child. At 2:57 in the morning, Matilda entered the world healthy, crying, and instantly unforgettable. One of the most ordinary places imaginable had become the stage for one of life's greatest miracles. Birthdays remind us that life has a starting point. You may not remember your first one, the day you were born, but you know it happened. In the same way, Jesus said, we all need a second birthday. He called it being born of the Spirit, or being born again. It's the logical place to begin any discussion of the Holy Spirit. That is the first time we have any knowledge of the Spirit's working in our hearts. Before we talk about being filled with the Spirit or walking in the Spirit or the baptism of the Spirit, it only makes sense to talk about being born of the Spirit. After all, you have to be born before you can walk, before you can talk or feed yourself. Our Lord himself introduces the subject in the first 8 verses of the third chapter of the Gospel according to John. Under the cover of darkness, Jesus was having a conversation with one of Israel's foremost teachers, a Pharisee named Nicodemus. Most likely, Nicodemus came at night because he didn't want to be observed speaking to this young rabbi from Nazareth. And yet there was something about him that drew this Jewish leader, something about his words that touched Nicodemus' heart. I imagine this teacher to have been middle-aged to older when this conversation took place. I can close my eyes and see him stroking his beard in great perplexity. He had come to discuss the points of theology. But all Jesus seemed to want to talk about was birthdays. In John 3, 1 through 8, we read, there was a man of the Pharisees named Nicodemus, a ruler of the Jews. This man came to Jesus by night and said to him, Rabbi, we know that you are a teacher come from God, for no one can do these signs that you do unless God is with him. Jesus answered and said to him, most assuredly, I say to you, unless one is born again, he cannot see the kingdom of God. Nicodemus said to him, how can a man be born when he's old? Can he enter a second time into his mother's womb and be born? And Jesus answered, most assuredly, I say to you, Nicodemus, unless one is born of water and of the Spirit, he cannot enter the kingdom of God. That which is born of the flesh is flesh. That which is born of the Spirit is spirit. Do not marvel that I said to you, you must be born again. The wind blows where it wishes, and you hear the sound of it, but cannot tell where it comes from and where it goes. So is everyone who is born of the Spirit. Now, Nicodemus was undoubtedly a very bright man. He was a respected scholar who had studied the scriptures for almost all of his life. But in this conversation, he was lost. Born again? Born of the Spirit? What in the world is this young teacher talking about? According to Jesus, everybody needs to have two birthdays. I mean, we all get one, right? When we're young, we like everybody to remember it. But then when we get older, we're hoping everybody forgets it. Funny how that works. But the truth is, the second birthday is just as important as the first. The first is for time. The second is for eternity. But as it happens, this second birthday is one most people know very little about. You may be here today and you never heard of being born the second time. But it's right here in the scripture, and we're going to unpack it and understand it. It's a birthday that is frequently confused with religion or good works or 12 steps or self-improvement plans. But if you read the scripture carefully, you will discover that the new birth is nothing less than a miracle. It's an extremely important supernatural work that takes place within the heart of a person when he or she comes into a relationship with God. The Bible calls that being born anew, being born again. And some are going to say, well, Pastor Jeremiah, I go to church all the time. I've worked hard. I mean, I've given my money. I've done lots of good things. Yes, but in this discussion, I'm not talking about the outside of your life, what you do. I'm talking about the inside of life, what you are. I'm not talking about those external things that might give someone reason to believe you're a good person. What I am saying in this is we need to make very, very certain we understand these words Jesus spoke to Nicodemus that night some 2,000 years ago. Why? Because our eternal salvation is tied to these words. Let me talk with you for a few moments about the experience of the new birth. The Bible is very clear about this. How does one become born again? Well, someone might reply, you've got to try. You've got to work hard. Really? How hard did you work when you were being born the first time? I mean, I don't think you worked very hard at all. It was your mother who did all the work. You were just along for the ride. You can't be born again through your own effort. Listen to Ephesians 2. Even when we were dead in trespasses, he made us alive together with Christ. By grace you have been saved and raised up together, and we've been made to sit together in the heavenly places in Christ Jesus. New birth has to happen to you from a force outside of yourself. God has to do this in you. You can't do it yourself. There's no such thing in the universe as a do-it-yourself salvation. It's not there. In fact, you'll find the phrase born of God 7 times in the first letter of John. That is what the second birth is. It's to be born of God. The new birth is God birth. It is you being born of God through His Spirit. filling the vacuum that exists in every heart outside of Christ. God never intended for his creatures to be one-dimensional. God never intended men and women to be just flesh. God wanted his prize creation, humankind, to be fully dimensional. And that includes the spiritual dimension. So he put within us this vacuum that can only be filled by himself. And what do? Well, we spend our whole lives trying to stuff everything we can into that vacuum. Till at last, out of frustration, we finally come to realize the only thing that fits in that vacuum is God himself. And when we invite Christ to come into our life, we become a fully dimensional creature of God. Perhaps you have experienced that yourself recently. You can talk with vivid color about the difference that Christ has made in your life. The new birth is something that can only take place through the agency of Almighty God. You can't, of your own volition, of your own strength, of your own efforts, bring about the new birth. It doesn't matter what church you attend. You might be Baptist, Presbyterian, Charismatic, Pentecostal, Catholic, or whatever you call yourself. But if that is all you've got, you're still one-dimensional. Until the Holy Spirit comes to live within you because you have invited Christ to be your Savior, you haven't been born again. The good news about being born again is something I've reveled in often as I've thought about it. I'm going to give it to you. It's a little formula. It goes like this. If you are born twice, you only have to die once. But if you've only been born once, you got to die twice. You see, it works like this. If you've been born physically and spiritually, the only death you have to worry about is physical death. And you might even beat that rap if the rapture happens. But if you've only had one birthday, if you haven't been born again into the family of God, you not only have to die physically, but after you die physically, you will face the second death, which means eternal separation from God. That's spiritual death. That's what Scripture calls the second death. Physical death is the separation of the soul from the body. Spiritual death is the separation of the soul from God forever. You don't want to mess with the second death, I promise you. And the way you escape the second death is get born twice. The experience of the new birth, what are the effects of it? How does it happen? How can it be? That's the question Nicodemus had. He was trying to put it all together in physical terms, and it wasn't working for him. He said, can a man get back into his mother's womb and be born a second time? Let's hope not, for everyone's sake. Jesus, in essence, told Nicodemus that the new birth was a mystery. As I've pictured these two men talking on a flat-top roof out under the stars, it's easy to visualize a night breeze rustling the leaves of a nearby tree as Jesus spoke. And then Jesus said, Nicodemus, it's just like the wind. And he gestured to the trees. The wind blows where it wishes, and you hear the sound of it, but it cannot tell where it comes from and where it goes. So is everyone who is born of the Spirit. And there's a little play on words here because the word wind and the word spirit are the same Greek word, the word pneuma. We get the word pneumatic brakes from that word. What did Jesus mean when he said that the work of the Holy Spirit in the new birth is like the wind? Well, first of all, like the wind, the new birth is unseeable. You can't see the new birth. You cannot see the wind, and all you can see is what it does. Trees bend, leaves swirl, branches break. The Holy Spirit works in the same way. You cannot see him enter a heart, but you sure can see the results as guilt is replaced with joy and bitterness with forgiveness and fear with faith. It's like planting a seed. You cannot see the life inside, but soon green shoots are appearing and the new birth is invisible, yet it always shows up later on in the effects of it in the life of the person who experiences it. The new birth is also unpredictable. The wind is unpredictable. I know meteorologists can study radar and satellites, but how many of you have been in storms that were never predicted or places where storms were not predicted? We used to have a joke where I grew up where they would say, I just shoveled 4 inches of partly cloudy off of my driveway. You know, that's kind of how it is. We think we know how the weather works, but we don't know how the weather works. Meteorologists can study, but storms shift without warning, and the Spirit works in the same surprising way. I wish I could tell you all the different ways that I have observed people coming to Christ in the 50 or so years that I've been doing this. A woman pressing play on an old cassette tape, a driver driving a truck hearing a gospel broadcast, a teenager overhearing some friends talk. None of that comes from a textbook. But the Spirit is not limited by our methods. He moves where He wills. He reaches hearts we might never expect. The wind blows where it wishes, and the Spirit works in ways that continually surprise us. And if I had all your stories here, how you came to Christ, there would be almost as many stories as there are people. God is not stereotyped. He works in all of us in a different way. He gets into our lives. He causes things to happen to us that make us stop and think. Maybe the things that have happened this week have brought you to church today. You never know. We read in the life of Joseph that sometimes people mean things for evil, but God means them for good. And maybe you're here because of the anguish in your soul over all the events of this past week. Listen to me. God will use anything to bring you to Himself, and His methods are unpredictable. The new birth is unseeable, it's unpredictable, and it's unstoppable. Try holding up your hand and telling the wind to stop. It will not listen. You cannot stop it. In the same way, no one can stop the Holy Spirit. A person may say they want nothing to do with God, but one day they begin asking questions and feeling a pull toward Christ. And of course, that is the Spirit at work. He has been called the Hound of Heaven because His love never gives up and His pursuit never ends. Maybe you've been praying for someone in your family for a long time and you think there's no use to continue. Don't stop. The Hound of Heaven may be on His trail, and you will find out about it later. So the new birth is unseeable, it's unpredictable, it's unstoppable, and then it's undeniable. Laws can guide people, schools can teach knowledge, and families can set rules, but none of these can change a heart. Only the Holy Spirit can take away sin and remove guilt and make someone new. That is why in prisons today you can find men and women who once lived violent and broken lives who are now reading Scripture and singing hymns and sharing Christ with others. The world looks on in disbelief and asks, how can such change be possible? And the answer is clear. The Holy Spirit's been at work, and His power to transform lives is undeniable. So the experience of the new birth and the effects of it, what about the explanation of it? Jesus didn't try to explain the action of the Spirit much beyond that. So how would I explain Him? Yet at the same time, I think there are some things we need to know about this new birth, truths that are important. This new birth is the result of two agents acting together. Listen to what Jesus said. He said, unless one is born of water and the Spirit, he cannot enter the kingdom of God. Just as in physical birth, it takes a man and a woman to have a child, in spiritual birth, it takes what the Scripture calls water and the Spirit. Now, we know what the Holy Spirit is. That's the second agency on this list. As far as the second part of that verse, we don't have any doubt. The Bible says, listen to this, you are not in the flesh, but in the Spirit. If indeed the Spirit of God dwells in you, now, if anyone does not have the Spirit of Christ, he is not his. I want to take just a moment of parentheses right here to correct the doctrine that keeps floating around all the time, and that is that you become a Christian when you accept Christ, but you have to wait for the second blessing to get the Holy Spirit. So I had people come up and ask me, do you have the Spirit? Well, let me give you the answer. The Bible says right here, if you don't have the Spirit, you're none of his. You cannot be a Christian and not have the Holy Spirit. When Jesus comes to live within your heart, the Holy Spirit comes to live within your heart. You're baptized by the Spirit into the body of Christ. So don't let anybody tell you you need something more. You have everything that you need. It's not that you need something more. The something more needs more of you. And it's not that you need the Holy Spirit because you're a Christian and haven't received Him yet, because that is not possible. The Bible says if you do not have the Spirit, you are not His. Everybody get that? You may not need it now, but someday somebody's going to come to you and stick their finger in your face and tell you you're a second-class person because you don't have the Spirit. Don't forget what this verse is. Take it out and read it to them. It's pretty plain. It's not hard to understand. It isn't open for debate. It's what the Word of God says. You can't get saved without the Holy Spirit. You may think you're getting to Christ without the Holy Spirit, but even if you don't know what He's doing, He's working in your heart. It isn't difficult to understand that Jesus is talking here about the Holy Spirit. But then He says you have to be born of water. And some people say that means you have to be baptized, but that's not what this means. There's no evidence in the Scripture whatsoever that baptism is a requirement for salvation. It's an act of obedience for those who have already been saved. So what does the word water mean? Let me help you with that. Psalm 119 and verse 9, how can a young man cleanse his way? By taking heed according to your word. Ephesians 5:25, Christ also loved the church and gave himself for her, that he might sanctify and cleanse her with the washing of water by the word. Now, having read those two verses, what do you think the water is? It's the word of God. The Bible says that in order to become a Christian, two agencies are involved, the Holy Spirit and the word. Now, how does that usually work? Someone has given you a scripture, or you've heard a scripture in church, and the Spirit of God begins to work on you, and He takes the scripture that you've heard and He dwells it into your heart, and you become convicted of your need and you become a Christian. The things that bring a person to Christ are the Word of God and the Holy Spirit. So, according to John, we were brought into existence spiritually by the Word of God. The water is the Word. So what Jesus said to Nicodemus was, Nicodemus, you can't be born unless you're born of the Spirit and of the Word. And it works like this. The Word of God is preached or read or heard, and the Spirit of God takes the Word of God and strikes fire in the heart of a person and they become a Christian. Somebody asked me once, why do you keep on preaching the Bible, Jeremiah? Well, don't you know any other book? Don't you get tired of preaching the same old book? Here's my answer. I'm hoping to live to be about 150, but even if I do, and only just be getting started in the Word of God. I'm continually awed and amazed at how God takes His Word and uses it to bring people to faith in Jesus Christ. Someone said, what's your evangelism program at your church? Well, we try to encourage people, teach people, reach people, but we have a continual stream of people coming to Christ. And there's only one explanation for it. We have a steady diet of the Word of God. It is the Word of God that is continually bringing men and women to faith in Jesus Christ. If you don't use the Word of God to communicate spiritual truth, you take the Holy Spirit out of his environment. The only way the Holy Spirit can work in the heart of a person is if the Word of God is present. If you take the Holy Spirit out of his arena, then you've got nothing. But when the Word of God is preached and the Spirit of God uses that word to bring about conversion, he does so in the hearts of those who listen. I just keep preaching the Word of God. I'm never going to quit preaching the Word of God. In Nashville, Tennessee, a man came up to me and said, I'm a long-haul trucker, and I got saved listening to you on the radio. I started listening to you once when I was flipping the dial around, and then I started listening every day, and one day it just all made sense to me, and I pulled my rig at the rest stop and gave my heart to Jesus Christ. We get countless testimonies like that from all over the country. And maybe you're a testimony just waiting to be shared. If Christ has changed your life through Turning Point, we'd love to hear about it. And if you're considering making that decision to put Jesus Christ on the throne of your heart, don't delay any further. Do it now. Make him the Lord of your life. You will never regret it. He will take you places you never dreamed you would ever be able to go, because his direction for your life is so much better than anything you could conceive of yourself. Make him Lord of your life. Walk with him every day. The Bible says for that to happen, you have to be born of the Spirit. As we close our program today, just want to remind you again that Turning Point produces a magazine that comes to your home every month. If you're not getting that magazine, we'd love to put you on the list and make sure you get it. You'll never want to be without it. Ask for it when you write to us or call us or go to the internet. We'll be happy to make your name a part of the list that gets the next issue. And we'll be sure to see you here tomorrow for the next edition of Turning Point.
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17: Some of you may not like this teaching because you're thinking it doesn't sound fair. But you know what? Paul encountered this in Romans chapter 9. Study the Word of God for yourself.

0: You know, sometimes the parts of Scripture that challenge us most are the very places where God wants to deepen our understanding of Him. Hello and welcome to Discovering the Jewish Jesus. I'm your host, Dustin Roberts. Today, Rabbi Schneider, he's going to step into a subject that can raise some real questions and strong reactions, but it also leads us into a greater awe of God's wisdom and His grace. We'll be looking at what Paul writes in Romans about predestination and why this often misunderstood truth matters more personally than many of us realize. Let's get started. Here's Rabbi.
1: We are talking, beloved, about Paul's words in Ephesians chapter 1, verse 3. Blessed be the God and Father of Yeshua Mashiach, who has blessed us with every spiritual blessing in the heavenly places in Messiah, just as He chose us in Him before the foundation of the world, listen, beloved, and predestinated us to adoption as sons, just as He chose us in Him, verse 4, before the foundation of the world, that we should be holy and blameless before Him in love. So He predestinated us. He chose us that we would be objects of His love. He chose us before the foundation of the world, Paul says, that we'd be able to stand before Him, that we'd be holy and blameless. Get that word, holy and blameless before Him in love. That's how you are if you know the Lord today, beloved. You're holy and blameless before Him, listen now, in love. God loves you, beloved. He already punished your sin by taking it out on Jesus. You stand before Him now if you know Him. Listen now, holy and blameless before Him in love. Then Paul continues in the fifth verse and he says, He predestinated us to adoption as sons through Yeshua Mashiach to Himself, according to the kind intention of His will, to the praise of the glory of His grace, which He freely bestowed upon us in the Beloved. Listen, you need, beloved, to understand this. It will be a great blessing for you. If you're walking with the Lord today, if you know the Lord, if you're born again, the reason that you're walking with Him, the reason that you're born again, beloved, is because He chose you before the foundation of the world, that He loved you, beloved, before you were born. Jesus said, "You did not choose me, I chose you." Jesus didn't reveal Himself to everybody. Neither did He try. In fact, at one point He was telling parables, and the disciples came and asked Him later, "Lord, why do You speak to them in parables?" And Jesus said, "To you," He said to His disciples, "it's been granted to know the mysteries of the kingdom of God. To them on the outside," He said, "it has not been granted. Therefore, I speak to them in parables." Jesus, in John chapter 10, was speaking to those that were listening. He said, "You believe not," He said, "because you're not My sheep. But My sheep I know. They hear My voice, they follow Me, and I'll give them eternal life, and no one will be able to pluck them out of My hand." In John 6, Jesus began to speak about how He came down from heaven. They began to grumble and said, "Who is this guy?" And Jesus said, "Don't grumble among yourself." He said, "All that the Father gives Me will come to Me." In other words, Jesus understood that the reason that there were those that were grumbling was because they weren't the ones that the Father had given Him. That was the same thing He said in John chapter 17, right when Yeshua was praying before His death. Jesus said, "I manifested Your name, Father, to those whom You gave Me out of the world." And then He said, in the ninth verse there, He said, "I don't pray for the entire world, but I pray for those whom Thou hast given Me." Jesus understood, beloved, that His mission, I know this sounds radical, but it's the truth. Jesus understood, beloved, that His death on the cross would not save everybody, even though it is absolutely sufficient to save the whole world. But He understood that the ones that would be saved from His death and resurrection were going to be the ones that the Father, beloved, had chosen. And this is what He's saying in Ephesians chapter 1. Listen once again, chapter number 1, verse 3. "Blessed be the God and Father of Yeshua Mashiach, who has blessed us with every spiritual blessing in the heavenly places, just as He chose us," there's that word, I didn't say it, the Lord said it, "just as He chose us in Him before the foundation of the world, that we should be holy and blameless before Him in love, He predestinated us to adoption as sons for Jesus Christ to Himself, according to the kind intention of His will, to the praise of His glorious grace." Listen, some of you may not like this teaching because you're thinking it doesn't sound fair. But you know what? Paul encountered this in Romans chapter 9. Study the Word of God for yourself. Don't block out what I'm saying, beloved ones, just because you don't like it. Please don't do that. See if I'm actually speaking to you what the Word of God says. I'm going to the book of Romans chapter number 9. In Romans chapter 9, Paul gives this example. He's lamenting the fact that so many in Israel are not believing. He's wondering, listen, if Messiah Jesus is really the Messiah and the Jews are really God's chosen people, Paul's asking himself, then why are so many of the Jews, many of the Israelites, Paul is saying, why are so many not believing? Listen to it once again. Paul is saying in Romans 9, if the Jewish people are God's chosen people, and if Jesus is really the Messiah, then why are so many Jewish people not believing? And then Paul says, it's not as though the word of God has failed. And then he begins to show us that not everybody that's born an Israelite, not everyone that's born a Jew, is a chosen child of the promise. So once again, all I'm doing is reading the word of God. If you'll accept this, if you know him, it will bless your socks off, because when you know you're chosen, beloved, you'll be on fire for Jesus. You'll be a bold witness and you'll run the race, beloved. So listen once again, reading in chapter number 9 of Romans. Paul gives this example. He says, it's not as though the word of God, he said, has failed. And so I'm reading in verse number 10. He gives this example. Rebecca, when she conceived twins by one man, our father Isaac. So here's this woman, Rebecca. Isaac, the husband, gets her pregnant. She's got twins in her womb. Verse number 11, Paul says, Romans 9, this. For though the twins were not yet born and had not done anything good or bad, in order that God's purpose, according to his choice, might stand, not because of works. What does he mean, not because of works? He said the twins weren't born yet. And neither had done anything, either good or bad. So he's taking away this idea of God chooses one and not the other on the basis of foreknowledge. He's making the point that twins had not been born, neither had done anything, either good or bad. To say that, yeah, but God knew what they were going to do, is completely opposite what Paul's trying to say here. Paul's trying to make the point that God chooses one and not the other, not because of anything that the person does, but solely on the basis of who God is. And you're going to hear it very clearly. If you have ears to hear, hear what the Spirit is saying. Listen once again. Rebecca, she gets pregnant. There's twins in her womb. Paul says, for though the twins, verse 11, were not yet born and had not done anything good or bad, here we go, in order that God's purpose, according to his choice, see, it wasn't based on what the twins did, but it was God's purpose, Paul said, according to his choice might stand, not because of works, but because of him who caused it, was said to her, the older were.

0: to the Hebrew Bible, we look into the Old Testament. What did God say concerning Israel? God said, you have I chosen to be a people for myself out of all the peoples on the face of the earth. Did God choose everybody? Did God choose the Amorites? Did God choose the Hittites? Did God choose the Jebusites? Did God choose the Amalekites? Absolutely not. God said to Israel, you have I chosen to be a people for myself out of all the peoples on the face of the earth. They were a chosen nation. God chose them. Not because God foresaw that they were going to be a good nation. The prophets tell us they were a stiff-necked nation. But God said, I chose you because I loved you. Listen once again. Paul is saying here, the twins were not yet born. Neither had done anything either good or bad. And God made a choice. The elder will serve the younger. Jacob I loved, Esau I hated before the twins were even born. And then Paul continues in the 14th verse. He says, what should we say then? There is no injustice with God, is there? He says, may it never be. Now listen to this. Verse 15. For he says to Moses, I will have mercy on whom I have mercy. I will have compassion on whom I have compassion. So in other words, God's saying, listen, I can show favor to whoever I want to. If I want to show favor to one and not the other, that doesn't make me unjust because no one's deserving of my favor. Paul continues, Romans chapter 9, verse 16. So then it does not depend on the man who wills or on the man who runs, but on God who shows mercy. So this takes completely out of the way the thought that God chose one and not the other because of the basis of what the man did. God didn't see something good in one and not see something good in the other and chose the one based on the good that God saw in them. Because the Bible said that we were by nature children of wrath, even as the rest. So Paul says here, once again, Romans chapter 9, verse 16, so that it does not depend on the man who wills or on the man who runs, but on God who shows mercy. So God chose you not because of what you did, but because of what he did. See, the Bible says we're born again, not according to the will of man, nor according to the will of flesh, but by the will of God. God was the one, beloved, that chose you, if you know him, before the foundation of the world. He quickened you by faith through the Holy Spirit. He sanctified you through the Holy Spirit. He drew you to himself, Jesus said in John 6, no one comes unless the Father draws him. Not because he saw something good in you, not because of you, not because of what you will, but because of him. Amen. Jesus said, you did not choose me, I chose you.
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0: Paul continues making his case in Romans 9 and verse 17. For the scripture says to Pharaoh, for this very purpose, God says, I raised you up to demonstrate my power in you, that my name might be proclaimed throughout the whole earth. Verse 18. So then he has mercy on whom he desires and he hardens whom he desires. What is happening here is the scripture says that God hardened Pharaoh's heart. Now, you may say, but the scripture also says that Pharaoh hardened his heart. It is true. The scripture says that Pharaoh hardened his heart. But listen, before Pharaoh hardened his heart, God said, I'm going to harden his heart. So the Lord is saying here in Romans chapter 9, verse 17 and 18, God is saying to Pharaoh, for this very purpose, Pharaoh, I raised you up that I might demonstrate my power so that my name might be proclaimed throughout the whole earth. You see, it was God's will that Pharaoh's heart would be hardened, because every time Pharaoh hardened his heart, and behind Pharaoh hardening his heart, God was behind it. Because God said he has mercy on whom he desires and he hardens whom he desires. It was God that was behind the hardening of Pharaoh's heart.

0: But understand that God wasn't hardening an innocent person's heart. God was hardening a wretched person's heart, as we all are outside of the mercy of Jesus. That's what the Bible says in Ephesians 2. We were by nature those that know him, children of wrath, even as the rest. But God, being rich in mercy, because of his great love with which he loved us, he saved us. But listen, God is saying to Pharaoh, I raised you up for this very purpose, that I might demonstrate my power, that my name might be proclaimed throughout the whole earth. What the Lord is saying here is this, that God was behind the hardening of Pharaoh's heart, because every time Pharaoh hardened his heart, God did a miracle. Moses would go before Pharaoh and say, let my people go. Pharaoh would say, yes, then he'd change his mind, he'd harden his heart, and when he did, God did a miracle. He turned the rivers to blood, he caused insects to cover the land, he caused the whole land to be clothed in darkness, he caused the cattle to get sick, and eventually he parted the Red Sea, and he drowned the Egyptians in the middle of it, and as a result of all the miracles that God did in Egypt, the God of Israel's fame, beloved, spread all over the world. Everybody heard of what the God of the Hebrews did. So this is what God is saying here concerning Pharaoh. Listen, for this scripture says to Pharaoh, for this very purpose I raised you up, to demonstrate my power in you, that my name might be proclaimed throughout the whole earth. Listen, verse 18. So then he has mercy on whom he desires, and listen now, he hardens whom he desires. I didn't say it, God said it. So then he has mercy on whom he desires, verse 18 of Romans 9, and he, Romans chapter 9, verse 18, hardens whom he desires. Now, you don't like it, but Paul knows we won't like it. That's why he says in the very next verse, verse 19, you will say to me then, why does he still find fault? For who resists his will? You see, if Paul wasn't saying what I'm saying he's saying, he wouldn't be raising these questions. He knows that it's not going to seem right and fair to us. That's why he says earlier on in verse 14, what should we say then? There is no injustice with God, is there? May it never be. That's why he says in verse 19, you will say to me then, why does he still find fault? For who resists his will? In other words, if he has mercy on some and hardens others, how can anybody, you know, be blamed? Because who can resist his will? But notice what Paul says in the very next verse. On the contrary, who are you, O man, who answers back to God? The thing molded will not say to the molder, why did you make me like this, will it? Or does not the potter have a right over the clay to make from the same lump one vessel for honorable use and another for common? The King James reads dishonor. So this concept, beloved, of God choosing his people, beloved, this is not something, first of all, that started in the New Testament. It started in the Hebrew Bible, where the Lord said to the Jewish people in the book of Deuteronomy that you have I chosen to be a people for myself out of all the peoples, hallelujah, on the face of the earth. Verse number 6 of Deuteronomy chapter 7, the Lord says to Israel, for you are a holy people to Yahweh your God. You are a holy people to Yahweh Elohim. Yahweh your God has chosen you to be a people for his own possession. Listen to this now. Out of all the peoples on the face of the earth. So God is saying to Israel, I chose you out of all the world. He's telling Israel specifically, I didn't choose the whole world, but he said, I chose you out of the world. That's what Jesus said. If you were of the world would love you, but because I chose you out of the world. It's the same thing that Jesus said. So listen again, Deuteronomy chapter 7, verse 6. The Lord says to Israel, for you are a holy people to the Lord your God. The Lord your God has chosen you to be a people for his own possession out of all the peoples on the face of the earth. Yahweh did not set his love on you nor choose you in verse number 7 of Deuteronomy chapter 7. Listen again. The Lord did not set his love on you nor choose you because you were more in number than any of the peoples, for you were the fewest of all the peoples. In other words, it's not because there was something great about you, but because in verse number 8, the Lord loved you. And beloved, the Bible tells us in Romans chapter 11, at the same time, there's a remnant. Just like Israel was a remnant out of the world, God said, I chose you to Israel out of the world. Romans chapter 11 tells us in the same way, at the present time, right now, in the same way that God chose Israel as a remnant out of the world, Paul says in Romans 11, in the same way, at the present time, there's a remnant chosen according to God's grace, not from among Jew only, but also from among Greeks or from among Gentiles as well. So this theology, beloved, that I'm teaching, this is powerfully and sovereignly rooted in the Hebrew Bible. Jesus taught it very plainly and very explicitly. You did not choose me, he said, but I chose you. And this is what Paul is referring to in the book of Ephesians when he said in verse number 4, just as he chose us in him before the foundation of the world, that we should be holy and blameless before him in love, he predestinated us, verse number 5, to adoption as sons through Jesus Christ to himself, according to the kind intention of his will, to the praise of the glory of his grace, which he freely bestowed on us in the beloved. Some people, they hear that word predestination, they react. Listen, if you believe in the Bible, you cannot say you don't believe in predestination, because predestination is in the Bible. The exact words predestination are in the Bible. He predestinated us, Romans 7. Not because he foreknew what you were going to do, but because he foreknew you. Remember, Paul just got done saying in Romans 9, it's not by the man that wills or the man that runs. Paul got done saying in Romans 9, before the twins were born, neither having done anything either good or bad, in order that God's purpose according to election or according to his choice might stand, not because of works, but because of him who calls. God chose you, beloved. He loves you, not because of anything you did, and not because he foresaw what you would do, but rather he chose you in advance. That's what we mean when we say he foreknew you. He foreloved you, and because of that, beloved, he predestinated you to Jesus. And that's why Jesus said in John chapter 6, no one can come to me, hallelujah, unless it's been granted from the Father. When you know you've been chosen by God, you'll go a long way in knowing who you are. And in knowing who you are, you'll find your destiny, beloved. Father God, I pray that you'll bless your people through the preaching of the truth. Give us a spirit of wisdom to know you. There's a portion in God's word that I've really been putting myself under, asking the Lord to shepherd me into perfect obedience. It's the story of the rich young ruler that came to Jesus in Matthew 19. It's also repeated in Mark and Luke. And the rich young ruler says to Jesus, good teacher. Jesus says, why do you call me good? Only God's good. And then the rich young ruler said to Jesus, what must I do to inherit eternal life? Yeshua said, keep all the commandments. The rich young ruler said, I've done all the commandments from my youth. He was a moral man. Then Yeshua said to him, now go and sell everything you have and you will inherit the kingdom of God. And the Bible says the rich young ruler went away sad because he wasn't able to surrender his possessions to the Lord. And the disciples were really like, wow, who can inherit the kingdom of God? Jesus said, what's impossible with man is possible with God. Beloved, we don't have to earn our salvation, but Jesus is calling for us to surrender. Will you surrender your finances to him?
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0: Blessings trump curses. 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
2: we find the ironic blessing that God commanded Moses' brother Aaron, the high priest, to speak over the children of Israel. There's power in blessing, beloved ones. 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The Lord make His face shine on you and be gracious to you. The Lord lift you up with His countenance. And the Lord give you, beloved one, His peace.
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2: 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I'm Tom Boone. 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
9: 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Coming up next, Dr. Youssef continues his new teaching series called Contend for the Faith, reminding you about the importance of standing up for the truth of the faith, especially today, when people stand on everything but faith or truth. 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
10: Turn with me, please, to Jude verses 5, 6, and 7, three verses. Though you already know this, I want to remind you that the Lord delivered his people out of Egypt, but later destroyed those who did not believe. And the angels who did not keep their positions of authority and abandoned their own home, these he kept in darkness bound with everlasting chains for judgment day to come, the great day. In similar way, Sodom and Gomorrah and the surrounding towns, they gave themselves up to sexual immorality and perversion. They serve as an example for those who suffer the punishment of eternal fire. In these three short verses, Jude gives us three kinds of examples that warn us against apathy. Please hear me right on this one. It's very important. While God will severely judge the false teachers and the false preachers, while God will severely judge those who caused others to stumble, while God severely will judge those deceivers who have deceived us, yet, listen carefully, it is the believer's apathy that God is deeply concerned about. Why? Because they risk the loss of three things, according to the Word of God. The loss of three things. First, they'll lose their power for victory. Secondly, they'll lose their position. And thirdly, they'll lose their privilege. Now, before I get to those three losses, I want to emphasize the fact that Jude knows that the believers know. There's nothing like knowing what others know. He knows what they know. That they all know these biblical, historical truths in the Scripture. Verse 5, he says, you already know this. You already know this. So he's preaching to the choir. Some time ago, somebody said to me, he said, Michael, you're preaching to the choir. I said, absolutely, but the choir may need to know and be reminded. Why? Because the problem is not knowledge. The problem is the apathy in neglecting to apply this knowledge into our lives. That's the problem. Not knowledge, but the applying of the knowledge into our own lives. So all these three illustrations from history, as recorded in the Word of God, give us all a warning light, flashing warning light, every one of us, against apathy. What God did to the unbelieving Israelites, what God did to the rebellious angels, what God did to the perversion of Sodom and Gomorrah, they're all meant to be a warning for us. They're all meant to be a warning to the believers everywhere, all the time. What is this severe warning? It is this. Listen carefully. False teachers and false preachers can take us all the way to danger zones. False teachers and false preachers, those who have turned their backs on the infallibility of the Word of God, can take us all the way to the edge of the abyss. Therefore, be on your guard. Be on your guard. Watch. Watch. Watch out for the spirit of apathy. Now I look at these three examples from history. The first illustration that the Apostle Jude gives us is the unbelieving Israelites, which caused the entire community to miss out on the power for victory that God wants to give them and wanted to give them from the very beginning. They not only delayed the entire community entering into the promised land by 40 years, but they lost their power. Just to remind you, that the reason it is called the promised land is because it was promised. That's what it's promised. It's promised to Abraham and his descendants. Now, if I make you a promise, do you trust that I will keep my promise? But listen to me. I'm a fallen man. I'm a man with clay feet. I fumble and stumble. How much more significant should be us and they taking God at His promise, trusting Him completely? All of that the Israelites needed to do is literally walk across into the promised land and claim it and have victory and take it over because it was promised. Amen. Oh, but no. No, no, no, no, no. They formed a committee. They had to conduct a feasibility study. Doesn't it sound good? I mean, it sounds really very impressive. Feasibility study. By the way, feasibility study is fine in the business world, but not when you're claiming the promise of God. You just walk over and take it. And so a committee of 12 was formed, and they're sent to spy the land of promise, and then they come back with a report, a divided report. 10 against 2. 10 basically brought what they called the majority reports. Those of you who are familiar with church politics, the majority report, and the 2 brought the minority report. Listen to me. Don't ever get impressed by the size of a church or the size of a crowd. God is not impressed by the size of the crowd. God is only impressed by obedience. The majority declared that the people in that promised land, they're bigger than us. They are more powerful than us. They are stronger than us. They are more sophisticated than us. They have more armament than us. And you feel like you want to say to them, wait a minute. Wait a minute. Had these people not seen the hand of God in Egypt? Had they not seen the plagues in Egypt? Had they not seen what happened to Pharaoh's army? Had they not seen the parting of the Red Sea? Had they not seen the defeat of the Amalekites? Had they not seen the manna coming from heaven every day? Had they not seen the water gushing out of the rock? Had they not seen the deliverance of God? Had they not seen the cloud by day and the pillar of fire at night? Had they not seen that? What is the problem here? The problem is unbelief, distrust, doubt. So a lot of megachurch pastors are bringing doubt on the Word of God. And so the people see their pastor used to preach the Word of God. Now they're denying the authenticity and the authority of the Word of God. So they follow all the way to the edge of the abyss. Apathy. Oh, beloved, listen to me. Here is what pains my heart and my head. Most often, the faithful get easily infected by the unfaithfulness, much more than the other way around. That's what gives me pain in my heart and in my head. The faithful get easily infected by the unfaithful much faster than the other way around. As a result of this, that generation of Israelites, that whole generation with the exception of 2, died in the wilderness. and lost their power of victory. Only two people, Joshua and Caleb, of that generation, were able to enter into the promised land. They were the only two of their whole generation who've experienced the power of God in victory into the promised land. Question: did the faithful believers suffer as a result of the people following these 10 guys? Did the whole community suffer? Yes! Believers experience secondhand suffering from sin just like secondhand smoke. When a member of a family sins or lives in disobedience, the whole family gets affected. When apostasy of the unfaithful always impacts the entire community of God. And that is why we must not even fellowship with the apostate. We must never be silent or give tacit approval to the apostates. We must run from them as far as we can. Why? Because you are in danger of losing your power and victory. Oh, listen to me, please. You may not lose your salvation. That's not what I'm saying. But you will most assuredly lose your power and victory. Apathy will not only cause you the loss of power with God, secondly, apathy will cause you the loss of your position. Don't ever forget that Satan had the most lofty position there is, next to God. He was in the presence of the Most High God. He was called Lucifer, from which we get the word lucifite, or a bright light, or dazzling light. Oh, but pride got hold of him. Pride got hold of him. Pride set in. Pride filled him. And as a result, he was thrown out of heaven into a dark pit from where he now operates. He and his demons right now are being prepared and bound for the lake of fire. As I often tell you, that as far as the believers are concerned, listen carefully, as far as the children of light are concerned, as far as the disciples of Jesus are concerned, Satan has no power over you unless you hand it to him.
11: That's right.
10: Amen. I'll be talking more about this, specifically about how the Archangel Michael, in the next message, when he got in dispute with Satan, he didn't even take his own powerful authority as the archangel, but he said, "The Lord rebuke you, Satan." I'm talking more about this in the next message. When Satan was thrown out of heaven, he managed to deceive one-third angelic being into his folly of trying to conduct a coup d'etat against God and take his place. One-third of the angelic being lost their lofty position. Every day, it seems, or every week at least, we're hearing of some well-known pastors, well-known preachers, well-known theologians who have lost their lofty position because of apathy and indiscretion. Of course, we only know about the famous ones. We don't know all the other ones that we never hear about because we don't know. Or think about the believers in the pews across the country and across the world who are constantly losing their lofty position. Again, I'm not saying losing salvation, but lofty position. But it all begins with apathy. Please, trust me, it all begins with apathy. It all begins with the decision not to contend for the faith once delivered. And when they refuse to stand up for the truth out of fear, whatever form of fear it may be, oh, beloved, listen. Sitting on the fence is a position. Sitting on the fence is taking a stand. Not saying a word in the face of false teaching and false preaching is taking a stand. Not helping people to flee from deception is taking a stand. Not correcting false teaching and false doctrine is taking a stand. When we apathetically say, Somebody else will do it. Somebody else will act. Somebody else will stand up. Somebody else will speak up. Somebody else is going to contend for the faith. Somebody else will defend the truth. That may cause you the loss of your lofty position. Apathy puts us in danger of losing our power with God. Apathy puts us in danger of losing our lofty position. Thirdly, apathy puts us in danger of losing our privilege. Our privilege. In fact, if you look up the word privilege, you discover it has several meanings. It could mean favored place, exceptional place, virtuous place. Jude, in his urgent attempt to warn believers against apathy, he is giving us example after example after example of the price that is paid when the faithful become apathetic. Verse 7. In a similar way, Sodom and Gomorrah and the surrounding towns, they gave themselves up to sexual immorality and perversion. They served as an example of those who suffer the punishment of eternal fire. Lot, he was Abraham's nephew. And the Bible gives us three stages of Lot. Three stages. First of all, the Bible said Lot looked towards Sodom. Oh, the Big Apple. It's so attractive. Oh, the people there must be really happy because they're free. And he looked towards Sodom. The next thing you read in the scripture, it said Lot pitched his tent just outside of Sodom. And then the third stage, and you look in the scripture and you see it, you find Lot inside Sodom. Inside. See, that's how this regression from the faith starts. Trust me, I've been through that when I ran away from the Lord. It starts first with apathy. And then you end up with saying, well, if you can't beat them, join them. Remember this. Lot's uncle Abraham was up there praying for Lot and his family. Uncle Abraham was interceding on their behalf. Uncle Abraham was petitioning God on their behalf. But their apathy led Lot and his family to keep their mouth shut, to keep quiet. Their apathy led them to wink at perversion. Their apathy led them not just to love people, but love sin. 2 Peter 2:7, memorize it. 2 Peter 2:7. Lot was distressed. He was distressed. In fact, I love the old translation. The King James says, he was vexed. I love that word. He was vexed. He was vexed by living among perverted and lewd people. End of quote. And yet, his vexing, his distress, was not enough for him to run. The Sodomites were inflamed with sexual passions, so much so that they wanted to sodomize the two heavenly angels that came from heaven to deliver Lot and his family. Obviously, they did not know, or even if they did know, they were heavenly beings. They probably thought the ordinary men. Oh, beloved, listen to me. Apathy will cause believer a whole lot of stress, especially when they tolerate what God calls sin. And by the way, that's any sin. Any sin. Sin is not what the government declares as sin. Sin is not what Pastor Smell Fungus declares as sin. And not just because something is legal, that it means not sin. Sin is sin, no matter who approves of it. And the reason the moral fabric of our society is fraying and unraveling is because we have decided it is up to us what to call sin and what not to call sin. The Bible defines sin. Why do we have to redefine it? The Bible also defines what liberty is. And it's not liberty to sin, but it's liberty not to sin. Amen. Therefore, faithful believers must shout it from the rooftop. that Christ alone, in Him alone, is the forgiveness of sin and the healing from all sins. Christ alone, in Christ alone, is deliverance from all sins. In Christ alone, there is a new life of overcoming sin. In Christ alone, there is victory over temptation and sin.
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11: Well, my family came to America from Iran in 1972. I was only a year old. They came here for school. My family, they finished high school and went to college here. And they eventually decided to stay here. And when I was about 11, my mom, she was always religious, but she became very religious as far as the Muslim faith. That's when she started to cover herself, wear the veil, and that was enforced. The prayers were enforced. We would go to the Friday night prayers and the mosques, and everything just changed overnight. It was very difficult because my family, my mother, my parents would force it on me. I just knew that that was not for me. I didn't know who Jesus was. I didn't know nothing. I have a long commute to work, and I always listen to the news. And one day I said, I'm tired of listening to the news. So I just flipped through the AM station, and that was the first time, almost 2 years ago, I listened to Leading the Way. I do recall just being blown away. I forgot I was in traffic. I forgot I was even in my car. The first thing that really got me with Dr. Michael Youssef was his passion. The way he said his messages, the way he conveyed it, then you start listening to his messages. It was pure truth. And he gives you so much hope. I wouldn't have made my decision. I know I wouldn't have made any decision to convert if it wasn't for Leading the Way. Absolutely not.
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21: It's not that I don't like being a mom. 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
21: Honey, a woman's work is never done.
23: Well, if you're a busy mom, especially with younger children, you can probably relate to those comments. Today on Focus on the Family with Jim Daly, we'll explore some of those day-to-day challenges of motherhood, and we'll have lots of encouragement and insights from moms who are going through the same thing.
24: Yeah. Hey, right from the outset, let me say, we know moms do work at home, and some moms work outside the home and at home, and more dads are doing more things around the house too. That's just the way the modern family operates. So if we say something, you're going, oh, that's stereotypical. That's not our intention. It's just our experience. And I want to open with that kind of story, because I got home from work when our boys were probably like 6 and 4, and Jean literally met me at the door and kind of pushed the boys right into me. I mean, I had one foot in the door. And she said, I am kind of tired of some of the shenanigans that have gone on today. You need to take over. And Jean's an awesome mom, but she kind of ended up in the short end of that rope for that day.
23: Even
24: and I said,
23: awesome moms.
24: Can I just change? Can I just change my clothes? And she's like, yeah, do what you need to do, but engage these guys because I'm through today. Oh, so, but it was so fun. And she, you know, she's a great mom. And that's what we want to talk about today, is for the moms that feel like you're at the end of your rope on days, especially with the little ones, because there's so much activity, so much connection activity going on, chasing them down, changing diapers, you know, whatever can be done with the other things on your list, it feels overwhelming. But we want to give you hope today that you can do this.
23: Yeah, it's a privilege and a wonderful role and a demanding role. Mm-hmm. And we have three moms in the studios with us. We're excited to have Kristen Roush, Ashley Durand, and Dr. Jenny Coffey. Kristen and Ashley have two young children, and they've co-authored a book called, and it's published by Focus on the Family, it's called Mothering on Empty, How Moms Like You Found God's Joy. Jenny's the mom of four. She's a marriage and family therapist, and she works on our counseling team here. She's been in the booth and also in the studio with us.
24: Yeah,
23: before.
24: That's for sure. Well, let me say welcome to all of you. It's great to have you two for the first time, and Jenny, good to have you back.
0: Thanks. Great to be here.
24: Yeah, so was that a fair description of, crazy?
0: Yeah.
24: Is that how, what does it sound like to you to be the mother of young children?
0: Yeah.
24: Give me the noise.
0: Well, it's interesting now because some of mine are getting older, which is weird.
24: Like 14 to 9, if I
0: right,
24: know
0: my oldest is 14 and then my youngest is 9. So it's more of like, I remember when people told me when they were younger, like the young years are the physically exhausting years and the older years are the emotionally exhausting years.
24: Yeah, I think that's right.
0: And that has proven to be so true because especially with my job, it's like I come home and I'm sound, like my sensory is out. You know, like my hearing is like, oh my word, I've been listening all day.
24: So you could relate to Gene.
0: Yeah.
24: That little story.
0: And then
24: there.
0: They want to tell me stuff, of course, you know. And I'm like, yes, okay. Yeah. Like, gotta find it.
24: Moms are wonderful. Moms are always there. So what's your animal noise for the busy time of the season? Like, what's it sound
0: exactly.
24: like, Ashley? So I'm in the range, right?
1: Yes, you got it spot on. I was laughing because that's a very relatable story. I feel like... as a mom with young children, there are days when I wake up and I have the best plans for the day of all the activities that the kids are going to do and love and the chores that are going to happen and the homemade meal that is going to be the best and everyone's going to love it. And then as the day unfolds, somebody colors markers on the hard floors. The neighbors pop by, the toilet overflows.
0: Yeah.
1: I didn't get a chance to brush my teeth, you know.
24: And it's 3 p.m.
1: It's 3
0: tragic.
1: P.m.
0: Yeah.
1: One day a skunk showed up in our yard when we were outside, and it didn't spray us, but it sprayed the yard and the whole house and the car. Everything smelled for like weeks.
24: Oh, my.
1: Anyway, there was one day like that where I was completely overwhelmed by how the day had unfolded, and I had managed to make dinner. And it was on the table, and everyone was just picking at their food, and nobody was eating it. And I just burst into tears. And I said, don't you know how hard it was for me to get this meal on the table?
24: Right.
1: I put my heart into it, and you guys don't even care.
24: We're hitting all the high notes here. All the moms are going, check.
0: And then she just starts spoon feeding.
24: Exactly.
0: Like, you're going to eat it.
24: All right, Kristen, I need yours. I'm not going to let you skate here.
2: Oh, man, I am not good at sound effects. Oh, what am I going to do? Okay.
24: Oh, that's good. You could be the calm mom. Honey, everything will be fine.
2: Yeah. Oh, yes.
24: Are you kind of in that category?
2: I would like to be that mom.
24: There you go. Let me ask you, though. I mean, you kind of opened this can because it is expectations. Mm-hmm. Like, you know, you have it all laid out, especially if you're a list maker and, you know, kind of organized in your thinking. And this is how 9 o'clock is going to roll and 10 o'clock and noon's going to be just like this. It doesn't work that way, does it?
2: No, and I didn't realize how controlling I was until I had kids, and they totally threw the rule book out the window.
24: Yeah.
2: It's like, oh, okay, this is how it's going to be. All right. I'm going to have to learn how to be flexible and roll with it and be okay with that.
24: Let me start in that spot, because I think when you look at what is God teaching us as we are the adults in the room, so often reflects what we're trying to teach our kids, right? But that idea of control, control's an illusion.
2: Yes.
24: Don't you think?
2: Yes, absolutely. And motherhood has been such a journey of learning to surrender not only my kids to the Lord and entrust them to the Lord, but also surrender myself to the Lord and say, wow, I'm so inadequate for this job.
24: Well, thanks for listening to Focus on the Family. I think we just nailed it right
0: there.
24: Jenny, as a counselor, I do want to have you pitch into that a little bit, because that is true. I mean, when your kids are young, and that's the theme of our discussion today, control is natural. Mm-hmm. We want to control their environment. I mean, oh my goodness, did you guys buy all the stuff? The you know, the protector around the fireplace, all the electrical, the cabinet. Can't open the cabinet door without pushing it down. I mean, we had a weekend where Gene said, okay, they're getting into stuff.
0: Time.
24: It's time. And that's the safetyization of your home. So, but, and that's good control because you want to keep your young children safe.
0: Right.
24: But if you maintain that into later years, even, mm-hmm. I mean, later like 7, 8, 9, mm-hmm. it starts to become a problem.
0: Right. And I would say, to your point of control's an illusion, I would say ultimate control's an illusion. I think
24: yeah,
0: it's
24: that's
0: okay
24: a good way to say
0: to control. Control yeah. in the sense of have
24: that's
0: some
24: true.
0: Autonomy over self, right? To
24: yeah.
0: say like, oh, if there's only a few things I can get done today, these are the things I'm going to try to get done, like the meal.
24: Yeah.
0: Okay, the meal happened. That's a sense of control because she could have picked a couple other things.
24: Yeah.
0: So, yes, as they get older, I mean, even one of the things that we know is from about 0 to 8 or 9, depending on maturity, children are completely others motivated.
24: Right.
0: Like they need that reminder, others motivated. Around 8, 9, depending on maturity, to about 16, we hope that they are a mix of self and others motivated.
24: Yeah,
0: so
24: that's the normal growth.
0: Yeah,
24: pattern.
0: Maybe you forgot your lunch and I let you forget it today. Like those types of things. And then hopefully by 16, they're completely self motivated. And
24: yeah.
0: so that to your point of the control, it's like, yeah, if we're still doing some of that stuff at 10, 11, 12, we're actually keeping them back when they're older.
24: Yeah. Ashley, you get all the good questions here.
0: Oh.
24: Because I'm thinking of the time Jean and I, before we had kids, and we're at like Sam's Club or something, and we see this kid melt down and mom's, you know, struggling to get control. And of course, those without children go, you know, when we have kids, that will never happen. Until I got a phone call from Jean getting out of a Walmart line, and she said, oh, Trent went crazy over a candy bar. I kept saying no, and he had this meltdown, and this army guy in his uniform came over and said, son, you need to listen to your mother. And it freaked Trent out. He was probably like 3, but he already made the connection. This dude in a uniform has authority, right?
0: Mm-hmm.
24: But I don't know who that was, but thank you, because I was traveling. I wasn't there to help, but this guy got Trent's attention. What was your meltdown experience?
0: Yes.
24: And was it you or your children?
1: Well, one leads to the other. You
24: yeah,
1: know?
24: Yeah. Isn't that true?
1: So, yeah, before I had kids, I also was very much like, I had this idea that I was never going to be disciplining my kids in anger. I wasn't going to be a yelling mom. I was just always going to be so graceful and patient. And then, and then I had a child that was exactly like me, and that triggered me in ways I didn't know were possible. But one day we were at the library. My son was about 3 at the time, and I'd given him a 5-minute warning. We're going to be leaving in 5 minutes, so finish up your coloring. Well, 5 minutes went by and he was not ready to leave. He threw a huge meltdown, threw himself on the floor, screaming. I felt the library, you know, the library's quiet.
24: Yeah. I've just seen this librarian giving you the
1: everyone's
24: eyeball.
1: Staring yeah. at me. And I had a new baby at the time. I was holding a bag of books. So I'm holding the baby, the books, and I'm trying to pick up this toddler off the floor. He screamed, don't touch me. My inner like pressure is building, you
24: right.
1: know, and I start sweating a little bit. Like everyone's watching me. I felt like they all were thinking, what a terrible mom. She can't control her kids. And finally, it was like an Olympic sport. I got the baby, the toddler, the bag of books out to the car, and he's screaming the whole entire way. And when
24: yeah.
1: we get to the car, suddenly Mount Vesuvius erupts, and
24: yeah.
1: I just started screaming back at him. And I instantly felt this shame of, this is not the kind of mom I wanted to be.
0: Yeah.
1: And I, as I reflected on it later, you know, why was I so angry?
24: Yeah.
1: It wasn't because he wasn't wanting to leave the library. It was because I was putting too much of my identity in what the random library patrons thought of
0: right.
1: me and feeling like a failure, rather than what did my son actually need. And in response, I threw an adult-sized tantrum.
24: Yeah.
1: And that wasn't going to bring about the gospel change in him or in me. It's just going to make me feel more like a failure.
24: When you're touching on something that's important for all of us as parents, whether you're a mom or a dad, this idea

0: that we're trying to see too much of us in our children's behavior.
1: Yeah, I mean, I think that that's probably one of the hardest parts of parenting is to, like to what Ashley was saying, is you see something in them that is a reflection of something that you don't love about yourself, mm-hmm. and you yeah. were hoping that they wouldn't have to do it.
0: So how do you let the air out of that? How do you, you know, somebody that has 3 and 4 year olds and she's struggling in that spot right now because she just had the meltdown in the library. Thank you very much. Mm-hmm. What is the prep for her to say, okay, next time you're in that situation, mm-hmm. here's some things to think about.
1: Yeah. Well, one of the things I think to remember too, I like to remind people that more often than not, if you have a child that's pretty compliant at school, I mean, the public thing is hard, especially when they're toddlers, but at school, in church, at other places, and they tend to melt down at home, what that actually means is that they feel super safe at home, and mm-hmm. they feel emotionally safe to be able to do that because nobody can keep it all together all the time.
0: Right.
1: And so that's actually, a lot of moms or dads will get into this place where they're like, they're so nice for Mrs. So-and-so. Why are they terrible to us? And I'm like, this actually like shows that they feel like you're emotionally safe enough to completely lose it.
0: Right.
1: And then it is our job to help them self-regulate. But in those moments, you know, what I tried to remember, especially, it's hard to not reactively parent. I mean, that's typically yeah. what happens in those moments. Like yeah. more often than not, I have tried to remember, like you said, so in Jane Doe library patron, like it doesn't necessarily
0: yeah,
1: matter.
0: Right.
1: And
0: you probably never see her again.
1: No, right. Yeah. And so you kind of sit in that place and you say, I have to care in this moment more about what my kid needs than what mm-hmm. this 6-year-old woman thinks or this 50-year-old man. Like I have to care more about what my kid needs in the moment because they do at that age absolutely need you to help them yeah. co-regulate. They cannot do it on their yeah. own.
0: And it's always good to try to be the adult. I mean, just right. be telling yourself the whole time because it's so easy to tip into the emotionalism mm-hmm. of going toe to toe. I'm a lot bigger than you. I can take you. I mean, you're going, what am I thinking? Kristen, I'm not going to let you out of this. You're just the perfect mom. There's a story in the book where you had something unusual, an ungrateful child.
2: Oh. Yes, never.
0: I say that tongue in cheek. But what was your situation that expressed itself to you?
2: Yes. So talk about a mirror moment where, so my son had outgrown his previous scooter and I was able to find another scooter that was, in my opinion, excellent.
0: You are a great mom. That's what is you're hearing in your
2: yes,
0: head.
2: Sure.
0: I'm yeah. such a good mom. Look what
2: Look
0: I did.
2: At what I got for him. He's yeah. going to love this. He's going to be over the moon. I cannot wait to give him the scooter. I show him the scooter and he yells at me. It's not as fast as my other scooter. What did you do with my other scooter? It's like, are you kidding me right now? Like, we spent money on this new scooter. Your other one was falling apart, and you want your old scooter, and you're not grateful at all that I went out of my way to find you this new scooter, and I was so excited, and this was going to be a beautiful family moment. And like, what?
0: Did you try... This one's much faster. Just, I don't know, that he could clock it. Does he have a radar gun? Or
2: I should have told him, I'm going to time you, and I'm going to prove to you that this one's faster.
0: I would do that.
2: But in the moment, my jaw just dropped. I had no response. What do I even say to this? And then in my spirit, I could hear the Lord telling me, like, you also do this, by the way.
0: Oh, wow.
2: And it was just one of those convicting moments where I realized, no, it's so true. There are so many things that the Lord gives to me that are different than what I expected. Mm-hmm. It's better because the things that God gives us are ultimately better for us. Mm. But I'm hanging on to something that's not as good in my own faulty human, you know, way.
0: It takes a bit to put the mirror on you.
2: Yeah.
0: But it is so healthy.
2: Yeah.
0: Because then you could see the analogies, you know. I'm sure our Heavenly Father is like, what'd you do? Why'd you do it?
2: And but he's so patient with us.
0: Oh, yeah.
2: And that's where I wish, you know, we could be like he is. Yeah. And it'll be a lifelong process to try to become like that. But he uses moments like that to plug in those little, oh, and by the way. Mm.
0: It is you.
2: Yes.
3: And those are unwelcome moments, but in the end, you really do want to see the connection, don't you?
2: Absolutely.
3: Yeah. This is Focus on the Family with Jim Daly, and today we've got Kristen Rusch, Ashley Durand, and Dr. Jenny Coffey with us, a mom panel talking about all the joys and challenges and moments, and we want to encourage you to get a copy of the book that Ashley and Kristen have written. It's published by Focus on the Family and called Mothering on Empty.

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1: Jenny, I want to direct this to you. Your husband, Blakely, is a firefighter.
2: Yes.
1: That's awesome. Tell him thank you.
2: Yes.
1: I hope he never has to come to my house.
2: Well, that's, yes, right. Yes.
1: But one of the reason I say all that is one of the difficulties is schedule.
2: Sure.
1: So his schedule, my brother-in-law, Gene's brother, was a firefighter. Mm-hmm. And, you know, you're on for certain hours, then you're off, and then you have a week of a different set of hours. It's very erratic in that profession.
2: Right.
1: How did you learn to manage that solo parenting concept? You know, the idea that I feel like I'm all alone.
2: I think I have it a little bit easier because this is all I've ever known. Like, I've been married 18 years this year, and he's been a firefighter since he was 19. So I have empathy for the people where it switches because that's rough. But it was kind of thrown into it. So it's like, this is just the way it is.
1: Yeah.
2: And so a big part of it, and to your point, I do think a lot of young Gen X, millennial, Gen Z dads are, how do I say this? More involved in the day-to-day than maybe the older generations were. And so having him help is a normal thing. But when he is gone, I think one of the hardest things for me is, to the point of what both of them were saying, is the pivoting when you have like, okay, I'm going to work today and now all of mine are in school. So it's a little bit easier to kind of plan, all right, I'm going to do these things today and then I'm going to pick them up. And then a kid gets sick or there's some wrench thrown in, like he, like yesterday, he didn't get let out at 8 like he was supposed to. He had an hour where he had to wait for his relief. And so it's like, all right, now he, if I was planning on him to be able to help, he can't help now.
1: Let me ask you specifically, because that's where a lot of tension can crop up in the marriage.
2: Yes.
1: You know, forget the parenting for a minute. So again, disappointment on expectations.
2: Mm-hmm.
1: And, you know, when it's thoughtless, I get that.
2: Sure.
1: There may be a need to obviously voice those concerns where, you know, he didn't get home on time because he stopped to linger and talk to friends or, you know, something like that. But when it's that kind of thing, or it's work-related, I couldn't get out of the office or whatever it might be, what's a better mechanism for a stressed-out mom of young kids who thought, this is when I could go take a bath? Mm-hmm. I mean, just as a thought. That would be a dream, wouldn't it?
2: Mm-hmm.
1: Or just getting that break so that Blakely would take the kids so I can get some things done around the house that I need to get done.
2: Mm-hmm.
1: What's an adult kind of attitude rather than to pounce on him?
2: Mm-hmm. Well, that is the instinct.
1: Yeah, I mean, there is. Have you ever done that?
2: Yeah. I mean, and I tell people that in couples therapy all the time. I'm like, your brain, when it goes into fight or flight or when you're stressed like that, it's scanning for threat. And so what's right in front of you is
1: the biggest threat in the moment.
2: Right. Yeah. And so that's what it's going to see is like your spouse or your child. And
1: how do you de-escalate that though? How do you do that?
2: I think the biggest part of it is it's so simple. I was telling a client this yesterday. I was like, it's so simple and yet so practically difficult to actually do. But the biggest part of it is the pause. And so what I tell people is to remind them, because I hear often people talk about the somatic or the physical. They're like, but I was so triggered. I'm like, right. Once you are, you have to just let your body go. Like, once the body's been flushed with chemicals, you have to just let it process the chemicals out because that is a natural thing the Lord put in us. But what you can do is create space between the physical reaction and the mental reaction, like spiraling, rumination, or reactivity.
1: Yeah.
2: And so I say, like, let the physical body do what it needs to do. And at the same time, pause, step back, and allow, like, take a brain break and say, let me just pause for a second before I pounce on any of this, knowing that I might still be anxious.
1: Yeah, and that's a great first step. Just slow down, take a deep breath.
2: It's the only thing to do.
1: I actually have started doing that. It works.
3: So
1: are you proud of me?
2: I am.
1: Yeah. It is. I mean, it took many decades.
2: Uh-huh. Yep.
1: But I'm better at it now. I feel better. I'm more patient.
2: Yes.
1: You know, in the home, that kind of thing.
2: Mm-hmm.
1: Kristen, again, I'm not letting you out of this thing.
3: I don't want to be out of it.
1: But you have a verse in Acts 26, kicking against the goads. Mm. Now, I just want to say, a lot of people may not know what a goad is. Tell us what a goad is and what's the scripture getting at when we're kicking against the goads.
3: Yes. I also had to look it up.
1: Yeah, good.
3: Because I didn't know what a goad was. So picture
1: is it a sticker?
3: It's not a sticker.
1: Oh, okay.
3: It's so picture oxen, and you are trying to guide this ox down a certain path.
2: Mm.
3: It's a pokey stick.
1: I was close.
3: Yes. Okay. I thought you meant
1: I
3: like,
1: meant
3: a,
1: like a stick.
2: I know.
1: No, like a bead. Sorry. I wasn't very clear. Something that sticks you, a sticker.
3: Not sparkles. No. Okay.
1: Okay. So you're thinking pokey stick.
3: Pokey stick.
1: Oh, so that's a goad.
3: Yes. Okay. So if the ox starts to veer out of the path, you poke it with the goad, and they're supposed to go back onto the path. Some animals do not like being poked with the pokey stick, and so they will kick at the pokey stick, kicking at the goads, which is actually more painful because they are putting force against the pokey stick, thus hurting themselves, rather than just going back where they are supposed to be going, the best path for them. And so I had this experience where I was honestly, like, I was angry with God, and I was having kind of a pouting session, and I was like, God, I don't like this. This is so uncomfortable. Why are you letting me go through this really challenging season? I don't feel like I deserve this. Like, are you really good? You know, those kinds of questions that come to your mind during prolonged seasons of struggle and challenges. And he just brought this verse to mind. He's like, why are you kicking against the goads? And so I had to look it up. what are you talking about, Lord? So I looked it up. I was like, oh, I'm making this harder on myself because of the way I'm reacting to the situation. I'm making it more painful for myself. God is ultimately doing good for me. He's ultimately doing good for our family. But I'm seeing it through the lens of, this is hard. This is uncomfortable. I don't like this. I don't want to go in this direction. Yeah. So I'm fighting it. I'm pouting about it. I'm having a bad attitude. And God is saying, if you'll just shift your attitude, this will be so much more pleasant for you, so much more pleasant for your family. And it was just kind of a aha moment for me.
1: But, you know, much of life seems to point in that direction, right? If you just adjust your attitude, daughter, son, I mean, the Lord, he must have that speech with different people thousands of times a day in different circumstances, because this is just the human condition, right? The sinfulness of humanity. Ashley, I want to read a quote from the book because I thought this was good, Mothering on Empty. In the book you wrote, I realized that if my identity was based solely on my role as a mother, then I would come up short every time. My kids would never be perfect, and neither would I. That's a good billboard. Guess what, everybody? You're never going to be perfect, and your kids will never be perfect either. They might be great kids, but if they're perfect, they'd be Jesus.
2: Right.
1: So how did that minister to your heart to say, how do you embrace that and believe it?
0: Yeah, well, that's the challenge that I've wrestled through. But I feel like when you put your identity in people, no matter how good they are and no matter how well-behaved they are or how kind they are to you, at some point they will let you down. And at some point you'll be feeling like you're at rock bottom because you aren't feeling loved, basically. And so when I realized that and realized that I needed to have my identity in Christ first, that really changed everything. And nothing has helped me form my identity more than spending time reading the Bible. As simple as that sounds, and if you're a Christian, you've heard that so many times, but it really is true that as a mom, you feel like you don't have time because you're so tired and you're always caring for other people. So you feel like you should put it off until later. But the more that you don't feed your soul, the more empty that you are.
1: Well, that certainly is true, and that's why we've been encouraging moms today. Your role is so important. Here at Focus on the Family, we want to equip you to be the best parent you can be. I'm so thankful for our panel of moms, Ashley, Kristen, and Jenny, and I'm looking forward to more of their insights next time. This is such good stuff. And John, I think you're going to agree. There's a lot here for us dads as well.
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11: Our early results are in from the LA mayoral race as the counting continues.
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11: Welcome to Seculo. Maybe we shouldn't be surprised here. It's June 3rd, 2026, that, you know, in the year of 2026 with elections, that they can't just seem to count the ballots. Well, we can't. Get that. Jordan's here, too. Look, there are some early results. We're going to cover them. And look, there are probably some of the early results you saw about, I don't know, 8 o'clock Pacific time last night. I feel like the first tranche came in, 50% of the votes came in, and then we got a standstill here.
13: Yeah, that's
11: but
13: right.
11: In that standstill, you have Karen Bass leading the way, but not too far behind. But what, about 20,000 votes?
13: So what we're looking at, yeah, is 21,000 vote difference between Karen Bass and Spencer Pratt. And then Spencer Pratt has about 41,000 more than Nithya Raman, who is the councilwoman that was also running as a Democrat to unseat Karen Bass. So here's what's crazy, though. L.A. County, they have counted, on, or not even counting, the city for the election, yeah. Los Angeles, they have only counted 496,608 votes, which is only about 63% of what they think they have to count. When you look back at previous elections, including 2024, when you get to that 95% threshold, that's when a lot of places, especially if it's a close race, they're comfortable making a call of who's projected to win. Obviously, it takes some time to certify the elections. It took 10 days in 2024 for Los Angeles to get to 95% of the results reported. That is also the same amount of time it took the entire state to get to 95% of the ballots counted. 10 days after an election. So, when we're at this level, they've already said that Karen Bass, it would be statistically improbable for her to lose a 60,000 vote lead against the third place runner, to end up in third place. Yeah. So she has already been said, you are going to the runoff, but it's still up in the air between Spencer Pratt and Nithya Raman, now, even though he has a comfortable lead against
11: her. I feel like when you look at this lead, and we can break it down, like, I don't want to be, you know, someone, because you never know what can happen, but you would have to have almost everyone voting one way. You assume that Karen Bass is going to have a significant amount of mail-in votes as well.
13: Well, and that's what you look at. You look at that they can even receive ballots after the election that are postmarked on election day that can still be counted in Los Angeles. What you're saying is, yes, there was obviously a lot of excitement, a lot of people that wanted to go vote for Spencer Pratt. He had this kind of insurgent-style political campaign. Will he still get mail-in votes? Yes, he will. But it would almost have to be, we're looking at, can the third place person make up a 40,000 vote deficit over the, 37% left to be counted? It could happen, but you're going to assume that they're also splitting votes between Karen Bass. She'll still probably get a lot more votes. He still will receive votes, but statistically, too close to call between Spencer Pratt and Nithya Raman for that second place.
11: Yeah, I think there's a very high likelihood that you will see it be between Karen Bass and Spencer Pratt. He thinks so. He said, well, obviously God wanted 5 more months of me exposing all the failures of our mayor, so it's going to be a fun ride. It's always fun to see what goes on in these elections, and this is very different this time. Jordan, as you know, California, historically, this has not been something that has been
14: The key in all these races is, can you get a Republican head-to-head with a Democrat so that you don't end up with two choices between just different Democrats? We don't yet know, but it's good that Steve Hilton is leading in the gubernatorial.
11: Yeah, we'll get into that.
14: That's about 56% into, so that you can't say that that's done yet. But it'd be great to have a Republican option in each of these races, and it's looking like that's at least a potential after the overnights, and that's a better spot to be in than waking up and seeing that the Democrats just ran the table in California. It shows you there are a lot of voters who are concerned about the direction of the state.
11: We will break all of that down to both those races and more. Rick Rennell's going to be joining us, but you can be a part of the show too. 1-800-684-3110. Have your voice on the air today. 1-800-684-3110. Be right back.
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16: We are 1 month and a day away from the 250th anniversary of the founding of America, but America does not seem in a celebratory mood. Anger, division, name-calling are the norm. Scandals abound. I remember the 200th anniversary of the country. Republican Gerald Ford was in the White House. There were no demonstrations against him, no hateful language. July 4, 1976 was a day of unity and celebration. British Airlines paid for a funny TV ad that said, "Come back, all is forgiven." Sandy Patty sang the national anthem as no one has since. Who remembers the tall ships, the flag waving, not flag burning? Police officers were not being assaulted 50 years ago. The Vietnam War was over. Richard Nixon was gone from the White House. It's a different America today, with too many of us at each other's throats. Long-term relationships have ended because of hatred or love of President Trump. Where are the leaders who can pull us together? Gone like Elvis from the building. I'm Cal Thomas.
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21: Simple.
11: In the clip we just played, they did say if you're a Republican, you should be smiling at these results. And we're going to be joined by Rick Grinnell, who's been really heavily working on California. And you know, I think that they may not be quite there just yet, but these results are at least showing there is some change of tide there in California. Now, I have to say, California's had Republican governors. We know historically, Ronald Reagan, Arnold Schwarzenegger. You know, these are people who were running as Republicans that have won. And the gubernatorial race always gives, there's a little bit more of a chance, I feel like, than just Los Angeles.
14: Yeah, that's right. I mean, when you look at the numbers so far with Karen Bass, with all of the negatives on her, she is the only one right now that they're looking at saying she's made it in based off the statistics that she's performing in. And as you said, you add up all those other people that voted Dem. Well, they're not all going to necessarily go and vote for Karen Bass because
11: they voted against her.
14: They voted against her. So it would, if Pratt is able to get through and it's not two Dems, his job will be going to those voters who didn't vote for him, but also didn't vote for Karen Bass. And you can look at it and say, okay, you know, you don't want her again. Here's what I can offer, and here's what my goals are. It's not to fundamentally transform the moral care makeup of this city, of this county. It's really just to get to basics of
11: not MAGA.
14: Security, police, get people back in their homes, kind of like the basics of what you do as mayor.
11: Right.
14: Not flying around the world meeting with other you know, in other
11: not
14: countries.
11: Not acting like you're a world leader.
14: When you've got crises going on at home.
13: Well, and to that point as well, the councilwoman, Rahman, had a lot of comparisons almost to Mondami, that she had a personality that young. Was kind of charismatic, young. She also, policy-wise, was much more in line with someone like Mondami. So if you think about that, it's not like if Mondami had lost the primary to Mayor Adams before he was out of the race, it's not like all those people that were really excited about him would all of a sudden be like, well, we got to hold our nose and go vote for Mayor Adams. So that is kind of what you're looking at, even though I think that Karen Bass is much more liberal, much more progressive than Eric Adams was. That is kind of the dynamic that you're seeing play out in Los Angeles. So it's not all of a sudden that you're like, okay, well, Pratt may have done well, but then there's going to be another 110,000 people that are going to go vote for Karen Bass. It'll be a blowout. It still may be, but you can't necessarily count on all those people even caring to show up.
11: But it's whether the Democrat establishment, Jordan, that's something that's going to happen here. They're going to flood the money into this ad campaign against Spencer Pratt. So you're going to have the wildest amount of, I feel, negative ads running towards him to get all of those people who were voting against Karen Bass to now try to get them on board.
14: Yes, I would imagine if he is in, it could become the most expensive mayor's race in our history.
11: Yeah.
14: If Republican and independent donors, we're talking about the big groups too, the 527s, start dumping the tens of millions. They usually don't in mayoral races, but because we're talking about Los Angeles here and kind of the whole idea that if you can win in L.A., you should be able to win anywhere when those who've been elected to do their job, take the DNR out of their name, aren't getting the basics done, like roads, like having enough water ready if there's a fire to put out that fire. Again, and if you find out that that's happening in a place where you oversee, whatever international trip you're on, you need to get back as quickly as possible and not joke about, well, I'm not there right now, especially when you knew it was a high potential to happen. And then second, I think clear, as you pointed out, the Spencer Pratts of the world are the Republicans that have been able to win in California. Mm-hmm. Ronald Reagan, movie star.
11: Yeah.
14: Arnold Schwarzenegger, movie star. And again, who we agree with on the social issues, maybe very different than where most Republicans
11: are. He's certainly not a Republican in that sense. I mean, no. It's a technically a right. Isn't technically the mayor's not a partisan
3: That's
11: position?
3: Right. The race technically is not even listing partisan. Yeah, because it's just people run. Yeah. Karen Bass obviously was a member of Congress as a Democrat. But that's also part of the confusion, maybe for some people, maybe not for most people. But when you go into the ballot box, or if you're getting a ballot, it isn't listing Republicans and Democrats or party preference.
14: You gotta know the people by name. And so I think, again, it's one to look for. First, of course, to see with as the votes come in, does he maintain the second place? And then two, if he does, do Republican and independent donors, both at the grassroots level, so that means from even outside of L.A., outside of Los Angeles, do they then decide, you know what, we're going to treat this like a Senate race because this would send a signal? Does it really, even if the House is tougher for us this cycle, this would send a huge signal about the power of the Republican vote in places that look like they've been completely lost. And maybe that's actually where we need to go and look to run more Republicans in places that have been so mismanaged by the left.
3: Well, and I think what we also see is you see the governor's race there where we have Hilton, who has actually taken the lead, has the most votes. He has 1.3 million, almost 1.4 million votes with 58% of the votes in. Javier Becerra, who was the former attorney general of California, was also the Secretary of Health and Human Services under Biden, was chosen for that role because of how progressively pro-choice he is and all the processes and all the things that he put in place in California under his attorney generalship as he helped pave the way for the governor there to make more liberal laws as far as it comes to being pro-choice, but also going after like pro-life pregnancy resource centers, things like that. And then you have Tom Steyer, who's the billionaire, but not like a Michael Bloomberg billionaire running for office. He's the type of billionaire that decides, I have so much money, I can be as liberal as I want, and it doesn't matter. And so he takes the extreme far left on every single position. He has just under a million votes, and then there is a second Republican with 500,000. So you look at this, they haven't called any of it yet. Steve Hilton is the leader, Jordan, with 27.8%. It looks very much like it could be Steve Hilton versus Becerra. It would be pretty big for someone like Tom Steyer to overcome a 300,000 vote deficit.
14: Yeah.
3: If the way that things progress, even with the mail-in voting.
14: Right.
3: But they haven't called any of those as moving forward yet. But it does look like it's going to be Steve Hilton versus Becerra.
14: Yeah, it's hard to imagine there's 400,000 plus, probably because Steve Hilton's going to get more in too with the 56% that's reporting. So how does Tom Steyer? So it looks like, again, we're not there yet, but it's close that we're going to have a Republican choice. This jungle primary system is actually backfiring on Dems in California as we speak, because it's not just finishing up with, well, we're such Democrat areas that we know that they're going to vote in at least the two Democrats are always going to be the choice. It looks like that may not be the case when you're talking about the LA mayor as well as the governor. And again, it goes to, does the Republican Party, the apparatuses, the outside groups, do they go in and spend the big dollars to try and make a stunning victories in both the mayor's race and the governor's race? Also, a big shout out to very close with us. He was a former U.S. attorney, just recently former U.S. attorney in Montana, Kurt Almay. He, again, to replace Steve Daines in the U.S. Senate, won his Republican primary by 76% as the votes are coming in right now. So it'll be close to 80%. And excited then about, again, general election. Montana, you have to take seriously. They do elect Democrats occasionally. But we'll certainly want to get behind him. I know he's going to be on the broadcast soon.
3: Very good. Well, one other thing, and I think, sorry, we can go to.
21: Yeah, what other thing?
3: We should talk about, because once again, we're looking at California a lot. We're looking at some of these places that had positive results for more conservative candidates. You're also seeing things like in New Jersey, where there was a Democrat who won the primary there to run for Congress, who has ties to Al-Qaeda.
11: Oh, yeah.
3: And this is what is so shocking, is that this individual, Adam Hamawe, was an Egyptian-born former combat surgeon who volunteered and interned with a nonprofit that was linked to Al-Qaeda in Bosnia, as well as he was called as a defense witness for the trial of the blind sheikh. He has now become a nominee for the Democrat Party.
11: Background on who that is.
3: Blind sheikh, big-time terrorist.
11: Top-notch, top terrorist.
3: Al-Qaeda that we have prosecuted in the United States and really dominated kind of even the New York political scene, like the trials around the blind sheikh for so long.
14: Yes, I mean, this is, again, it's pretty shocking. Like you said, that these kind of individuals are getting through the process, and it just shows you kind of where the left is right now.
11: New Jersey's so weird. I mean, yes, you feel like it should not be these kind of candidates out of New Jersey.
14: No.
11: Spend any time in New Jersey. It does not feel.
3: Does it sound very Bruce Springsteen, the boss, having the blind sheikh?
11: I don't know about that. That's the worst example you could have given.
14: You can see definitely a lot of kind of like labor union type Democrats winning.
11: Yeah.
14: But not again, not guys who were tied to terror attacks that impacted a lot of people in New Jersey.
11: Yeah, absolutely. We're going to take some more phone calls as Will decides that Bruce Springsteen is who we should be.
3: I was trying to get people fired up.
11: Yeah, I would have said,
14: he doesn't like us playing this music.
11: No, I don't think so. I would have said Bam Bam Bigelow or someone like that, you know, the king of Asbury Park. Phone lines are open for you, 1-800-684-3110. I don't know Bam Bam Bigelow's political affiliation. Yeah, rest in peace.
3: I feel like he was probably pretty
11: conservative. He had a head tattoo. 1-800-684-3110. 1-800-684-3110 to have your voice heard on the air today. Also, support the work of the ACLJ. We got a petition up right now. I think you can be a part of it. Go to aclj.org/sign. I'd like you to do that. We have petitions, new petitions that go up all the time. Great way to get involved. Great way to start your journey here at the ACLJ or to continue on. Again, give us a call. We'll be right back with more on Seculo.
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11: I want you to call in. Be a part of the show today. 1-800-684-3110. We got a couple calls we're screening right now, but there's a few lines open. Give me a call right now.
3: You also know we have a lot of California listeners.
11: Yeah.
3: Did you vote yesterday? Did you vote by mail? Did you vote in person? And if you did vote in person, what did the scenes at the polls look like? Give us kind of a report on the ground there from California.
11: California.
14: Some people don't like doing this, but if you're willing to, we'd love to know who did you vote for and why.
11: Yeah. Favorite no song judgment. About California.
14: Just who did you vote for and why.
11: Yeah. Give us a call, 1-800-684-3110. With that, though, there is an update on some of the work of the ACLJ, so I want to make sure for those of you who maybe are over California, don't want to hear about it all the time, there is some big updates in our current fight against CNN. At the Supreme Court of the United States, you know you've heard about this if you've been a longtime listener. This has been a case I've been working on for many, many months. and has been moved around a few times, and now we are finally starting to maybe settle in at the United States Supreme Court of getting more information.
13: That's right. And Jordan, obviously, this is a case we've talked about for quite a while now, since really the end of last year, where we filed our cert petition at the Supreme Court. This is related to a defamation case where CNN ran with a narrative.
14: Yeah.
13: And not just once, but then repeated this narrative, and it was a lie against Alan Dershowitz, who had given testimony in the well of the Senate during the first impeachment of Donald Trump. And they took what he said, clipped it out of context, and created something they called the Dershowitz Doctrine, and then ran with this lie, basically saying he said the opposite of what he actually said.
14: Yeah.
13: In lower courts, all came together and denied his defamation claim because of New York Times v. Sullivan. There was even one judge that wrote, but for New York Times v. Sullivan, clearly there was defamation here. Clearly Alan Dershowitz was defamed by CNN, but because of New York Times v. Sullivan, we can't do anything about it. And that's a Supreme Court precedent that gives this higher standard of defamation if it's against a public figure. It was
14: and
13: in a different...
14: It's very complicated in the age of media, and when you have social media, here's where that gets very complicated. You have maybe an Instagram account or a TikTok account that's not private, and you put lots of info up, and maybe you use it for sales, maybe you use it to promote some companies, you might use it as a second business, you know, something like that. If you do that, then why would you not be considered someone who is a public person under the current law and interpretation of the law of New York Times versus Sullivan, and thus an average person who just has a public social media account that could be fairly active. I wouldn't say all the public ones would go that way, but if you had like 1,000+ followers, I think you could certainly make the case that this is someone who is going out to the public. They're not stopping anyone from looking at their account. So then do you then have to, if someone says something horribly nasty about you and defames you, and you've met that bar, do you then have to meet the bar the malice bar,
11: right,
14: as well? And again, that's why I don't think those who wrote this law ever intended it to apply to public citizens. It applied to public elected officials and those who work for those officials, the government.
11: Very different time.
13: And once again, that bar here, even, they also had the ability to go back and check their work, and other people could see.
14: Right,
13: it
14: so
13: wasn't
14: they came
13: like
14: up with a term for it. You know, they came up with the Dershowitz Doctrine. They doubled down on it. They didn't say, did he just say that, or did we get that wrong? I mean, let's get the full clip so we can actually make sure what we're doing is right. They didn't do that till like weeks later.
13: Right.
14: And only because he was like demanding it. And so when no one was paying attention anymore, they kind of went on there and said, well, you could have also interpreted this way. They still would not say that they cut it to make it look bad. And you even had that judge saying in the opinion that it was defamation. It's just whether or not he's a public official that it is the bar here.
13: And here's where we are now.
11: Say, now we move on. What's going on?
13: So remember, we filed this cert petition back in December of 2025. So we're now in
11: May.
13: 6 months. We filed the petition.
11: We're in June.
13: That is insane. It's June. Yeah. But they decided.
11: I don't want people to think this is a rebound.
13: They decided in January, CNN waived their right to respond. It was distributed for conference in February of this year. And then the Supreme Court justices said, you know what? We actually want to hear what CNN's response is.
11: Yep.
13: That kicked the can down the road to March. They filed their response. Then they asked for an extension of their response. They finally filed that in April. And then we filed our reply brief here in May. It was distributed for conference a second time, May 5th. They then rescheduled another conference May 26th. Then it was distributed for conference again on June 1st. They distributed it for the conference June 4th. This is now the fourth scheduled conference.
14: Yeah.
13: The difference is the first one they said, we actually want to hear from CNN.
14: When I was moving the admissions before the justices, that was about 10 days ago now, not last Friday, but the Friday before Memorial Day. And again, the court was in session that day. It was on the calendar for them after we were done doing the moved three of our ACLJ attorneys into the Supreme Court bar that they would then be leaving that because they didn't have cases that day or our oral arguments to consider our case. It was on the docket then. Since then, it's already gotten moved yet again, two times.
11: And now it is scheduled for tomorrow.
14: That's right.
13: And what they do so in conference ask people to is,
14: pray
13: to, too. Is
14: to vote. Important time to pray to, you know, just kind of get in the minds. It takes four usually to take four justices to take a want to take a case.
13: And that's what I was going to say, that what they're actually doing in conference is voting,
14: yes.
13: And that's it's called the rule of four. You have to have five to win a case,
14: right.
13: But to have the Supreme Court accept it and hear it, it has to have four justices say, at least minimum of four, say, this is something we feel like the court should hear. So that is what we're looking for. And we could know Monday, and once again, they do the orders list every Monday following the week before's conference.
14: Yeah.
13: We could know Monday something. We could see it be redistributed for conference.
14: Yes.
13: There's some options there, but we are praying at this point that tomorrow when the justices are in conference and they hear about this again, that they are moved to
14: yes.
13: take this case.
14: Well, what I would say is that, look, we know that there are justices on the U.S. Supreme Court that have written about this before and said that New York Times versus Sullivan has gone too far, but they have to look at this strategically, right? I mean, you cannot get around New York Times versus Sullivan in this case. So it's going to be a major precedent that is being looked at again by the Supreme Court if they say yes to the oral arguments and say yes to the briefing on this, that we've accepted this. So you if you are one of the justices who believes New York Times versus Sullivan has just not been interpreted correctly since the rise of a different kind of media age, you want to make sure you're not going to just bring this case up and end up doubling down on this policy.
13: Yeah,
14: because,
13: right.
14: Again, if you think this is not the best vehicle. So they've got to look and say, it's not even just the counting the four. It's that out of those five, are any of them kind of giving the signal that they could be persuaded here to make a change and overturn a precedent?
11: So then what happens in a scenario that if it is turned down, if they decide not to go forward, where does the law end up? It's just over?
14: The state of where the law has been interpreted remains. What's interesting is that usually in one that's been kicked down this many times, that's a good sign for cases at the Supreme Court. It usually, again, after three, there's either one of two things. Usually it's going to get granted, or someone is writing a dissent from it not being granted.
11: Yeah.
14: They are upset that the court did not decide to take the case, won't hear the case.
11: All right, we'll find out more potentially next week on that, but we're not going anywhere. We still got a second half hour left on the broadcast, and I want you to be a part of it. 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Less than a minute.
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11: Welcome back to Seculo. We are covering the election results out of California, as well as some of the work of the ACLJ, and a lot more over the next half hour. Rick Grinnell is going to be joining us, so we'll definitely get into that in that segment. But for those who are just joining us, I know a lot of you want to know what happened in California. Maybe it's not your top-line story today in your local market. Well, here's where we're at. They have counted half the votes or so, a little bit more, because California seems to be following the trend of the rest of the country not being able to get us full election results quickly. It could be days and days now till you have all of the mail-in ballots voted. But where it stands right now is Karen Bass is in, and then a too-close-to-call race between Spencer Pratt and ramen. Now, it does look like, if everything plays out, Spencer Pratt does have a significant lead. So, again, all of the top pundits are not saying that they are calling this yet for Spencer Pratt, but there is a wide enough margin to where you could at least start to infer that likely there's a very good chance you'll see this become a two-person race in L.A. with Spencer Pratt versus Karen Bass. Sure to be a very entertaining few months, to say the least. So at a minimum, we're going to get some good ads. We're going to get some good promo moments coming from their campaigns. And, of course, a lot of money is going to be flooded in to Los Angeles to try to swing this election one way or the other. There's also the governor's race in California. Will, why don't you give us an update on that?
3: That's right. So we have the governor's race as well, where Steve Hilton, the former Fox News contributor and then host, now gubernatorial candidate, is at 1.3 million votes for him. That's about almost 28% of the vote going to Steve Hilton. Javier Becerra has 25.4% of the vote, and Tom Steyer at 19.6. Those are really the top three that are in the running right now. Neither Hilton nor Becerra have been said already, like Karen Bass, who is getting to move on officially to November. None of the races have been called there. They are only at 58%, so less than even the reported totals of the mayoral race in Los Angeles. What we're looking at here is it is a good sign for those that want a Steve Hilton on the ballot in November. The fact that he does have that first place lead in the vote tally right now. There's still, like I said, we're talking about a significant amount, 42% of votes still to be counted. He would have to lose, though, almost 400,000 votes of a lead to fall in third place for Tom Steyer to end up in that second place. It seems unlikely, it seems improbable, but remember, a lot of these votes are coming in. They can just be postmarked yesterday and received. They didn't get to 95% of the vote tallied in 2024 elections for 10 days after the election in 2024.
14: Yeah, so we'll 24 hours.
3: Exactly.
14: The polls closed. So, I mean, as you said, dated, postmarked ballots, mail-in ballots are good, and those wouldn't even necessarily be there by today, not even through the mail system. But I think as clear is that this could have backfired on Democrats, this idea, and it's happened before, where when you have this jungle primary set up where what you're hoping is that you're basically only going to have two Democrats as the choice from the biggest positions in the state, and even at the municipal level, when you're talking about L.A. and Los Angeles, the city, and all the other unincorporated cities in L.A. County, like where Spencer Pratt, you've heard about Pacific Palisades and the burned down houses, the roads that have not been repaired, all of that, that people are living out of hotels still. This idea, again, that the backfiring could have happened if you end up with a Republican choice for California voters, which just gives them somebody else to actually look at voting. Not when you're just choosing between who's the more liberal or moderate of two Democrats.
11: All right. Hey, we get back. Rick Rinnell's going to be joining us. If anyone knows about California elections, California politics, it's Rick. So you're not going to want to miss that. And then we're going to take calls and comments at the end of the show. So be a part of it. Get in line right now. We'll start taking calls in the next 10 minutes. So 1-800-684-3110. Again, we're covering that. And of course, the work of the ACLJ continues. 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It's a great way. You set the level of how big you'd like to be of a champion. All champions are champions. That's at ACLJ.org. We'll be right back.
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11: At simple. Welcome back to Secula. Look, we are covering what happened in California and what is still happening in California as the election results are still ongoing. Rick Rennell's joining us. Rick, I want to get your just feedback from last night, where we stand right now. Thoughts?
8: Well, I think we've got mixed results here. Certainly, when you look at how many people voted in Los Angeles, I can't help but think we have such a very small number of people determining the government of Los Angeles. And this has got to change. We've got to get much louder and much more poignant about registering people to vote and getting people to the polls. You look at what's happening, it's like 150,000 votes is determining seats and determining who gets to become mayor. And this is just for a city as large as Los Angeles, it's just unacceptable. We really got to get greater participation. By my calculation, the eligible voters in Los Angeles, we had about 15% of them show up to the polls. And that's unacceptable for the direction that California is going, the direction that Los Angeles is experiencing with homelessness and high taxes and water not in the fire hydrants when there's a blazing fire in front of you. All of the just basic problems can be solved with common sense leadership, and we can't just have 15% of the people living in Los Angeles determining the future of this great city. So I think we've got mixed results there. When it comes to statewide, you know, I look at the statewide results, and I have to say we really have a shot here for attorney general. We have a great nominee on the Republican side, and Michael Gates, and he is really focused on the issues. He's not a partisan person. He's really a common sense leader, and I think he's got the best shot statewide, and so we'll have to really get behind him. Steve Hilton, I think, had a really good night. So did Gloria Romero, the lieutenant governor candidate. Let's see what they can do. I mean, the Democrats nominating Javier Becerra is just such a joke. Unfortunately, you know, California is such a Democrat state that he's going to have the inside lane. But I think we finished by saying Tom Steyer, once again, had the worst night. He literally spent $250 million and came in third. So he is over. His political career, which we thought was over when he ran for president, is now truly over running for governor of California.
13: Rick, one of the things I want to go back to is where you're talking about that, the amount of people that voted in Los Angeles. And I think, while one, you say it's mixed results, I think there's also a positive silver lining to see about that for a tactic of someone like a Spencer Pratt that could be that insurgent candidate, that one that comes that, you know, no one expected to be doing what he is doing currently. But as you even said, the fact that reported votes right now are still under 500,000 votes in Los Angeles, one of the biggest cities in the country. Right now, clearly, there's still more outstanding, but we're talking about under 500,000 votes. That is what you see in mid-sized cities that get that for mayoral races. And the fact that you're saying it is that low percentage, does that almost, to some degree, give some hope as well that if the campaign can organize, can structure it in a way to get people that clearly just aren't voting to actually care about someone for a change instead of the machine that has run the politics there for so long, does that mean that there is an opening here to potentially see some sort of upset in November?
8: Yeah, there is an opening. I think we always have challenges for get out the vote, no matter where we are. But in California in particular, you know, this is a state, and I would say Los Angeles is even more so, a city that prides itself on not being that political. They don't like politics. They're too busy. The weather is perfect. We're outside. We're enjoying life. We're experiencing what California has to offer. And I think a lot of Californians are really proud of the fact that they don't get involved in partisan politics. However, we're at a point where we've got to shake them, and we're going to have to raise the money and get a get out the vote campaign

0: that is going to be coming in, especially from the left, to put in, hopefully from the right as well, but from the left to say, okay, we got to do whatever we can to stop this candidate.
1: Yeah, for sure. They have already started sounding the alarm. I think Nithya and Karen do not get along, but there's going to be a lot of pressure on Nithya just to get behind Karen and support her and try to unite the Democrats. But I have to tell you, this is such a small turnout that we must be able to spend and get the people involved who are just usually not involved.
0: How do you do that, Rick, in the sense of I can't imagine a mayoral race getting more public attention nationwide? You know, nationwide attention comes in on this race to the point where everyone is talking about it, and you still only have such a small percentage of the locals engaging. What do we do from there?
1: Well, look, I think I go back to the fact that part of this is just unique to California and that we pride ourselves on not being part of it. Look, I'm a Trump supporter all through and through, Trump appointments, multiple Trump appointments. I'm known as a Trump person. But I have really lefty friends who are proud of the fact that I work in Washington, that I've had big jobs. They don't see a disconnect like we do on the East Coast, where you want to cancel someone, or you hate your neighbor, or, you know, there's violence that arises because you have political disagreements. I don't get that in Los Angeles. Never. I get people who disagree with me, but they don't go to the next step to think they got to cancel me or, God forbid, you know, do violence against me just because they disagree with me. That is a problem, though, because when there is a brand new person like Spencer Pratt on the scene, we've got to be able to mobilize and get people more engaged by turning in their vote. I've got friends who don't even know where to go vote, and they're not even sure if they're registered, and they're kind of proud of it. And so that's this apathy that we have to really push back against.
0: All right, Rick. Well, I think this is going to be an interesting thing to see, whether that the results stay steady and the fact that we are still at a point where not just California, this is a problem we've seen now, it feels like nationwide, where counting does not seem to be our, well, I guess I've got sense of your friend.
2: I mean, we know we've been focusing on California with Rick, but Rick, did you see a candidate in New Jersey who is linked to Al-Qaeda and was a defense witness for the blind sheikh? Is now a nominee for Congress for the Democrats. I mean, I thought that even the mayor of New York was an out there candidate, but it seems like they just can't help themselves when they're nominating candidates these days.
1: Yeah, we should make him the poster boy along with Graham Plattner. And now we also have Scott Wiener, who is going to be in Congress representing Nancy Pelosi's seat from San Francisco. This guy is bizarre. Very far left, problematic beliefs that mainstream America are going to just hate. Nancy Pelosi endorsed his opponent, and he still won. So he's coming to Congress. Look, the Democrats got a lot of problems with their people. We should make them all famous.
0: Yeah, and not unlike California, we were talking about this. New Jersey is another one that I just don't quite understand. As someone who spent time there, visited there, as family, you know, spent a lot of time in New Jersey, it doesn't feel like a state that should be putting forward these kind of candidates. Sure, they're going to be Democrats, yeah, but maybe they'd be more like a Pennsylvania Democrat, a Fetterman kind of guy, something like that. But instead, you're still getting these radicals, I guess, out of the tri-state area, if you will.
1: Yeah, it's really crazy. It's sad. The Democrats have a real problem with the radicals. But in Los Angeles here, we're going to have a Pratt summer, so we should have ACLJ come out and do a whole week in California.
0: Hey,
1: you'll be a part of the Pratt summer.
2: We'll fight you on that one.
0: Yeah, find us. We'll be there. We'll be there. Happy to take some time. Rick, I appreciate you joining us today, and thanks for giving us an inside look of what's going on. When we get back, though, I want to hear from you. We got a few lines open for you. 1-800-684-3110. 1-800-684-3110. And also, while you're doing that, while you're calling in, or maybe you don't want to call in, and I understand some people don't want to talk on the air, you know what you can do? 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I want you to go to ACLJ.org. Right now, become a ACLJ champion, someone that gives on a monthly basis. 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
0: Now it's time we hear from you. This is last chance you have actually to call in for today. Give me a call right now and you can still maybe make it on the air. 1-800-684-3110. A lot of talk about California. A couple different things in California. Let's start with Doug in Alabama, though. He's been on hold for quite a while. Watching on YouTube. Doug, welcome.
4: Hey, well, thank you for taking my call. Yeah, this is Doug from Alabama right now. I was from Jamul, California 5 years ago. I got out of that state. I was trained as the 2012 Electric Integrity Project, did 2 elections, found voter fraud, reported it, nothing happened. Trained by the San Diego Register of Voters, 8 elections, found 3 cases of voter fraud, reported it all the way up to Michael View. He was the director at that time. Nothing happened. I have a pretty good guess how some the Democrats can like cheat, how they can steal these elections. And it starts with the street index. The precinct inspectors have to update this precinct index on who votes. They're checking them off. And they also have the mail ballot roster and the provisional ballot roster. They can get all those rosters in and they can see who didn't vote. And they could start printing off ballots of people who didn't vote.
0: It just feels like in the digital age that so much of this could be taken care of very easily.
5: Yeah, the reason it's not is because he found those 3. Someone else would find 3 more. Yeah. They don't want to know.
0: Yeah. I mean, thank you for being a poll watcher, by the way.
5: Them. If they're continuing to win elections, they don't want to look at voter fraud.
0: They don't want to change up to technology.
5: Whereas Republicans have seen these weird numbers come through and say, could they really win by that much? Even if they'd won. Should they have won by a number that could only really be possible of people that were dead or voting? So shouldn't we look into that? But see, the party that won then has the power, because you lost, obviously, if you had that position. And they're saying, no, we don't want to look into that. So it doesn't get looked into unless it starts happening to both parties. And unfortunately, it seems to happen much more to Republicans than it does Democrats. You don't hear a lot about, oh, Republicans winning. There's the only way they got those numbers is because dead people were voting. I've never heard that uttered from a Democrat operative in my life. And that's because it doesn't happen.
6: Well, and here's the other part of that ticket as well, is then we looked at how many people actually voted in L.A. so far, and we were talking about that with Rick. And when you have less than 500,000 people with a city that size with 63% of the vote in, it should be at least double that, right? I mean, if not triple, to have it what would be normal election. This is the mayor race when there is a gubernatorial race. Like, right. It's not as if There's not other things on the ballot that same day that you as a Californian care about.
5: There's been significant drama around Karen Bass, and the current mayor, because of her response to the fires in parts of L.A. County that she does oversee directly, like Pacific Palisades. She was the mayor for Pacific Palisades. It's unincorporated, and they didn't have enough water, and they didn't have enough tools to put out the fires before they destroyed most of those homes.
0: Right, and we've heard that over and over again. Did you have something?
6: Well, and I was just even getting back to that low number, Doug, when it's like you don't even have to get to the how did that many people vote, dead people on the roster, is that because it's so low that it's just, you know, I mean, it shows how they've demoralized a voting base as well of just accepting whatever is going to happen is going to happen.
5: Yeah.
6: And that's where I personally, as someone who would like to see change, would like to see an L.A. that is thriving, not what it is. I think it's a stain on the American society when you have our major cities that people want to go visit are in such a disaster zone, that I think that should motivate people. But I also think that shows a window is there. If that few people are voting, there is a window for someone different to win.
5: And to look at it as a long-term strategy, if in a city race like LA, you can start getting a Republican as one of the two choices through the jungle primary, count that as a win this year, if that happens. Count it as a win if California voters even have a Republican to choose from in the gubernatorial primary. And then say, okay, how do we then go to those people who voted for someone else or didn't vote and say, we could have a shocking election win here. We've done it before, not 100 years ago, not 70 years ago, but Arnold Schwarzenegger. So it's not like that long of history to say, you know what, if we show up because we're angry about how things are being run, we can actually win and make a difference in the state or city they call home. But you can't take away the little victories either. If Steve Hilton makes it in and Spencer Pratt makes it in, that is its own small victory to look for in future elections as well.
0: Yeah, it just shows the tide could be turning. Let's go ahead and take another call. It's about California, but a different little update. Bobby's calling in New York. Go ahead.
7: Hi, guys. Before I ask my question, I tried to become a new champion earlier, a few days ago. Do I come up that way yet or not? It was a small donation.
0: Just let our phone screeners know when that happens, and then they double-check, and then you're good to go. So you've got to tell the screener that you're a champion. Of course, that's it. So, yeah, I need to tell people that. When you become a champion, I always give a little perk that you get bumped to the front of the line. But with that, Bobby, you just tell us. They do a little quick back-end check, make sure you're being honest, and then go for it. And, Bobby, we trust you.
6: The incoming call doesn't, like, cross-reference with your phone number.
0: Yeah, exactly.
6: Right.
0: They're doing the manual labor here, though. Bobby, go ahead, though, with your comment.
7: Okay, before I ask my question, one of the things I want to say about you two is the thing I like most about both of you is your warmth. You're very, very warm people, and I really get a lot out of the show because of that warmth that you guys have. Now, the question that I have is, what happened with that church out in California with all that money that was supposed to be paid out California
6: case, Bobby. Yes, this is where Calvary Chapel was facing those exorbitant fines, over $1.2 million over COVID restrictions. We took it to the Supreme Court, filed a cert petition. And Jordan, I think this is what's interesting about the ACLJ work, because hundreds and hundreds of petitions get filed at the Supreme Court. But the vast majority, you file a cert petition, there is a reply brief, it gets distributed for conference, and what happens? The following Monday, you get the orders list, and it says cert denied.
5: Right, that's 99%.
6: Not when it's the ACLJ, because one, we take cases that we know we have a real chance of getting before that.
5: Right.
6: Even if it's a slim chance because of the Supreme Court, we know there's a real chance. There's a real issue for us to win here on. This is one of those again. And what happened? Not what the vast majority of cases happened. It was distributed for conference on April 24th,
5: yep,
6: for the April 24th conference. Normally, if it were just a case that would get that, you'd get a denial of cert on Monday. We have nothing, which, once again, if you're a court whisperer or someone that kind of understands, like, there's a lot of different things the court could be doing,
5: right,
6: but they haven't just denied it. It's been sitting. Last docket entry was distributed for the conference of April 24th, 2026.
5: So one thing they're looking for in cases like this, and there were a lot of cases that arose out of the COVID restrictions that became federal court cases, and one thing they're looking at is, are there other cases pending that we've accepted that are so similar this should be almost like added to it? Is this a separate kind of case we need to be looking at? Or in this case, do we have even potentially the votes – to really make a difference here when it comes to setting this policy for future kind of pandemic situations. We hope we don't see that again, but if we do, so that there's clear precedent for houses of worship and their operational ability when it comes to, hey, if you're going to open the bars and casino, can you really still keep the church closed?
6: And just a reminder, as I was talking about, the CNN case keeps getting redistributed for conference. And so something's happening there.
5: Yes.
6: We don't know what. Same thing with both the cases we have at the Supreme Court. That is not the normal thing. One, for an organization like ours to have two at the same time, but both of them have something happening. We don't know what yet, but we need your prayers and we need your support right now.
0: That's right. I encourage you to do that. You can do that, obviously, say your prayers, support the work of the ACLJ by just, you know, again, praying for our team here, our media team, our legal team, hard at work all the time. 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Do it today if you can, or honestly, just go there, sign the petition, get involved in all the different ways. 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Talk to you tomorrow.
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13: 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I'm your host, Brian Perez, and we're going to be in the studio for 2 hours today to talk to you about whatever struggles you're going through, whether it's grief or anxiety or depression. We can talk to you here at New Life Live. Mental Health Awareness Month, that was last month, so maybe you don't hear as much talk about it. 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We've got licensed marriage and family therapist Dr. Jackie Mack Harris here, as well as clinical psychologist Dr. Alice Benton. And Alice, what's on your mind to start us off today?
14: Well, I want to give a forewarning to parents of young children, because I'll be talking about some ugly struggles with death, particularly thoughts of death. Have you ever wanted a family member or friend to die? Have you ever wanted to die yourself, even asked God to take your life, or plotted your own suicide? I bring up these ugly questions because we know that many in our audience may be struggling with these very thoughts today, or you have at some time, because a lot of you have had the courage to call us and admit it to us. These kind of thoughts can plague and agonize a person for years, and some people even have them on a daily basis. I've shared before that I had a death wish for a person in my life. I was shocked that I had it. I'm a very nonviolent, opposed to violence person, so why would I have a death wish for someone else? And people that have these kinds of thoughts, whether it's a fantasy about a murder-suicide, whether a person might consider choosing a building or which bridge they might use in their suicide, or perhaps they've held a weapon in their own hands. These are not uncommon things for people to go through, but we don't talk about it. And so when I had the thought myself, I was very startled to have a death wish thought about someone in my life. But what I want to tell everyone who has had these thoughts, you're not crazy and you're not evil for having the thought. Rather, you're probably very wounded, overwhelmed, and spread too thin. And it is manifesting in a thought that, of course, can become evil if we massage it, fantasize it, plan it out. And if we keep it to ourselves, it will become powerful. I believe there's spiritual warfare involved because the enemy wants to take that thought and expand it and have us put it into action, wanting us to believe that that's the solution to the problem that we're facing. And so here are three things I invite you all to do, and this is what I needed to do with my own death wish. Confess, because the Bible says when we confess to others, they can pray for us and be healed, but we have to be very careful who we choose to confess to, because part of the healing from these thoughts is to be willing to go even into the ugly details of what you have considered doing to yourself or to someone else. And then we have to process that hurt that generated the thought. There's always a need in a hurt. And with suicidal or homicidal thoughts, the need usually is you need space from the abusing person. You need justice, acknowledgement for how you've been hurt. You probably need an apology and an amends that you may never get. But God's healing process through counseling helps you to receive those needs, even if you can't receive it from the people in your life. And if you're struggling with any of this today, we are equipped to hear about it and to help you.
15: Dr. Jackie, any thoughts?
16: I think that's such a great topic, and letting everyone know that we are equipped to talk about it is important, because so often people won't have these conversations because they're afraid. They think it's going to harm someone to have the conversation, and it's just critically important. So give us a call.
15: Or they're going to think, if I share this with my friend, they're going to think I've lost my mind or something, and they just don't feel that they can open up.
14: And although I gave the warning about young people, we know these thoughts are increasing in our young people.
15: Yeah. We'll be back on New Life Live.
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15: 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We've got Dr. Jackie Mack Harris and Dr. Alice Benton here for 2 hours, and we'd love to hear from you. 1-800-229-3000 is the number to call in. 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Here's a question that was submitted online. It's from Lynn, who listens on Sirius XM channel 131. And the question is, I do not feel that I love as I should when people express love for me. I'm married with children and grandchildren. I suffer from some depression, seasonal, etc., but
19: usually manage without meds as they often make me feel numb. But the issue I'm asking about today, I don't believe is a depression issue. Lynn says, I have a hard time believing that I'm loved by the people that love me most, even my closest friends who express love for me. I've prayed a lot about this matter. I don't really feel connected to any of those who express love to me. Of course, I have feelings for my husband and family and friends and have social interactions with them all and would do anything for them, but I often have to just feel like a hypocrite. I don't care most of the time to interact with people. Mm. I'm very good at putting on a good front. I do want to love more, and I want to be a loving person. What can I do? Dr. Jackie, what do you say to Lynn?
16: The first thing that popped into my head is that sounds very much like an emotional avoider. And emotional avoiders tend to wall themselves off, and that wall prevents the sensations of love getting in. And so I tell people a closed mouth doesn't get fed. And so if you are closed off, if your heart is closed off, it's not receiving the love. I had a situation with a friend years ago who said to me, I don't know why you, he tells you these things. I told him, why you talk to her about that stuff? You know she doesn't have feelings. And I was, I have feelings. Mm. But I realized in that conversation that my friends and family couldn't feel the love I had for them. They couldn't feel the depth of love I had for them. And so I began to work on feeling what they were feeling. And I had to go into prayer. And I had a supervisor that told me to imagine myself sitting in Jesus's lap and then ask him, what is my issue with emotion? Why am I so disconnected? And wait for Jesus to speak. And he did. And he showed me some things about my life and my childhood. And he guided me to therapy and to some support. And it changed the way I do therapy. So for Lynn, I hope that you'll get the book, How We Love, and read it. And go on the website and learn some more about yourself and your love style. And I hope that she can get some relief from walling herself off, because that disconnect is really about protecting herself. Mm-hmm. But she's also preventing herself from getting the love she wants.
6: Mm-hmm. Alice?
20: Lynn, I'm going to start on the surface and then go deeper. My husband, for probably years in our early marriage, got me flowers on a regular basis. And it actually agitated me. Because it wasn't the right love language. Saving money was much more valuable to me than flowers that died in a couple days. But I didn't have the assertiveness skills at the time to tell him. And so instead, I was feeling unloved while he was making this great act of love on a regular basis. So it may be that the people around you don't know how to speak your love language, and you might not even know what your own love language is. And so I challenge you to consider, to imagine, to let your mind get creative. Do you have any idea what acts, what way of treating you would lead to you feeling loved by your family? But that's just surface level, although it's important. You might also have the facade that I had in early marriage, where I acted like I was happy. I acted like I enjoyed those flowers because I didn't have the ability and the knowledge that sharing my discomfort would have actually been more loving to my husband. And he probably would have received it well. He would have stopped buying me flowers, which he did eventually when I finally told him. So maybe you struggle to share messy thoughts and feelings honestly with the people around you. That's a very common struggle, and it fits with the avoider attachment style that Jackie was talking about. Two final points here. You might have unresolved problems with these people in your life, so that even if they are kind or they do treat you well, the pain you hold might overwhelm those good interactions. And so your brain and your heart and your body are reminding you of all those unfinished issues that still need attention. And the last one is the deepest, meaning historically deep. Because perhaps your parents did not know how to show love to you in a way that you could receive. So Jackie and I hear many stories, Brian too, of parents who provided physically. There was a roof, there were clothes, there was food on the table, but I never heard I love you. never got a hug, never got a snuggle. There wasn't physical touch, maybe after the infancy stage, the toddler stage. And so all these areas are worth your exploration. And probably it would serve you to do that exploration with the help of a counselor. And so would you let us connect you with a counselor in our network by giving a call to New Life so that we can do that for you?
19: If your situation is similar to Lynn's, you can call us today. We're going to be here for 2 hours at 1-800-229-3000. You ladies touched on something. Yeah, because how is it that we express, how do we tell people what our love language is? Because you would think that, let's take your husband, for example, Alice. He could have just said, why aren't you just happy with the fact that I'm giving you flowers? So you're afraid to maybe tell him because you might hurt his feelings or something.
20: Oh, yeah. Sorry. Defensiveness is such a common reaction. What? I've been doing this great thing for you. How could you complain about it? And so it does take growing skills on both sides of the equation, that someone like me would have the courage to speak up, but to know how to do it gently and lovingly. Thank you so much that you love me by buying flowers. I realize I have some fears about money. And so can we experiment? I think I'd feel more loved if you tell me how you're saving money by not buying me things that I don't need. Could we try that? I think I'd feel really loved that way. My invitation is gentle. It's kind of an attractive invitation, and it's not accusing him. And it's me taking responsibility for what I want and need.
16: Yeah, my love language is words of affirmation. And my husband's is acts of service. And so when I complained one day years and years ago, you don't love me. He said, of course I love you. I go to work every day. Mm-hmm. And I thought, you would do that anyway. You would go to work anyways. How you're made is who you are. You got to have a place to live and you got to have food to eat. But we studied the love languages and we practiced each other's love languages. And so and paid attention also to how the other reacted and responded. And so I noticed that if I, you know, prepare a special meal or put his laundry away, just anything small that I just always thought of as just, it was a thing that needed to be done, so I did it, he feels deeply loved. And for me, whenever I'm speaking somewhere, he introduces me and I hear all the accolades and the warm fuzzies and I'm like, oh my gosh, he loves me. And so hearing him talk about me in a kind way feels like love to me. But we had to learn that. We had to learn about love styles and love languages. We had to learn what ours were. And then we had to learn, how do I show up in a way that feels loving to him, even though it's not what I need? And that's the hard thing. We're loving people in the way we want to be loved. So I'm telling him all the amazing things about himself, and that's going in one ear and out the other. He feels much more loved when I do small things around the house or I handle a problem for him. And so pay attention to what you get a big, good response from. If you, you know, bake somebody something out of the blue and they just rave about it, maybe that's their love language, the acts of service, right? Mm-hmm. If you, you know, take a day off to spend with someone and they are just so happy and profusely appreciative, that's their love language, just quality time. Some people, you bring them flowers, just even, you know, the $5 flowers that you got off the corner, that gift meant you were thinking of them. And that feels like love. So just, it's about paying attention and being open and communicating and not assuming bad when you say, I really don't need flowers every week. I'd rather save the money and watch our bank account grow, right? That's not bad, but it gets scary. It's scary to share that. Mm-hmm. My husband bought 3 dozen long stem roses one Valentine's Day, and he came to the door, and I opened it, and I screamed.
20: Scream of joy or scream of anger?
16: Anger. And this was in our early days of marriage, and so money was really tight.
19: Did you call in to New Life Live that day? Because that would have been,
16: I should have. All I could think of was, how much money did you just spend on this? Is going to die tomorrow. And so I, when you were speaking, I totally understood that. So my husband's never bought me roses again. But he gets that I'd much rather have a $100 steak than a, you know, bunch of roses that are going to die. But if we don't share those things, then we feel not seen and not known because we haven't told, we haven't let ourselves be seen and known. And so if you know these things about yourself, be open to sharing them with your partner and in a soft way. Like, you know, I love the way that you brought the conversation to your husband.
1: Quiz me, Jackie. Let's see if we can remember all the love languages. I think I'm missing one. You've said words of affirmation, which is just basically praise and words of encouragement. Acts of service. I like it when somebody does something, when you fix something in the house. Physical affection, touching, hugging, snuggling. Quality time. I want us to be paying attention to each other, eyeball to eyeball, hanging out with each other, doing something fun. Am I missing one?
16: Gifts. The one that's not your love language.
19: That's why she couldn't remember it. Yeah.
16: Because the one I forgot was touch.
19: So, really quick, to all the florists who might be listening right now.
16: We love you guys.
19: We totally support you. We're not trying to, you know, hopefully flower sales won't go down or anything, but, you know, thank you for what you do. Flowers are beautiful, but they're not for Jackie or Alice, so keep that in mind. Anyway, give us a call. 1-800-229-3000 is our number, and we're going to go to the phones in just a little bit. I saw Andrew on the phone, but okay, he's not ready yet. So in the meantime, I'll let you guys know about our matching gift challenge that's going on right now. If you were listening last week, it was $250,000. And then this week, we announced that it had grown to $300,000. And that's because one of our generous, already generous donors decided to put more towards it. And because this person really understands what we're doing here at New Life. And I don't know personally who this person is, but maybe they've benefited before. Maybe they've called in. Maybe they've had a family member who called in and we helped them. And we've helped so many people over the last almost 40 years, and we want to continue to do what we're doing. So right now we've got this matching gift challenge. It's $300,000, so whatever you can give will be doubled to the $300,000. 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
19: 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Thank you, Linda, for calling 1-800-229-3000. 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Welcome.
3: Welcome. Well, thank you very much for taking my call. I have a son who is 43 now and has had schizophrenia. I guess he was diagnosed when he was 20, but I think, you know, you had it before. And my question is, he feels like God has told him many, many times that God was going to heal him, but that he maybe had to do this or that or something. And I mean, he's given away clothes and a bike, and he's now been shaving his head, and it has to be with a razor that you would just do on your face. And it you know, he does cut himself sometimes and his head will bleed, and he gives up different foods and everything because he wants to be healed so bad, and he wants to get married and have a family. And it just, it breaks my heart. And my other son, you know, we just struggle with all this. And my husband passed away almost 4 years in November. And so I don't have his support. And he was a devotional counselor. And so he was helpful, you know, but now he is gone. So I just, and when he hears the voices telling him, or he thinks that's God, and he just doesn't know what to do and doesn't understand why God doesn't heal him when he does all this stuff, and he gets these weird pains sometimes in his chest or his ears. And I mean, he's on medication, so I don't know.
4: Is he seeing a therapist, Linda?
3: Yes, he does. And he has a really wonderful Christian, well, he actually has two, but one is more of his a friend that he does see. But I think because he, you know, can't understand all what's happening, they help him, you know, and tell him things. But then it just, when these things happen, I don't know what to say to him. I'd say, well, I don't know why God is allowing this. You know, God doesn't cause these things. It just happens, and we don't understand it all.
4: And Linda, in all this pain, is that your main question for us? What do I say to him when he lays out this, God will heal me if I do this next thing?
3: Yeah, that's part of it, right. And they keep telling me, don't have to shave your head, especially with a razor like that.
4: And if that's part of it, what's the other part of your question?
3: I don't know how, what do I say to him? How can I help him? Is there anything? And I am going to look at your website. I keep not doing that, but I am going to do that. If there's anything about schizophrenia on there, Yeah, because when I listen to most Christian TV things, nobody really addresses that issue.
19: Mm-hmm.
3: And so, yeah, I wish they would.
19: Yeah. But
20: of course. And Linda, as concerning as your son's behavior is, he has auditory hallucinations, and we'll address that in a moment. I want to start with you, because your heart is so very burdened, and you want, of course, to have the right answers to give him to questions that don't necessarily have a right answer. And so would you tell us what is the strongest emotion you feel when you watch your son suffering and you watch God not healing him? What do you feel?
3: Sometimes I feel angry and anxiety and just so sorry for him to have this life when he's always wanted to have a Christian wife and marry and have children.
20: Linda, have you ever felt partly responsible for how he suffers?
3: Maybe sometimes, because nobody knows what causes schizophrenia. When we were younger, we had a boat, and he fell. Well, he was sitting in the driver's chair, and he did fall. And I mean, I don't know if it was about foot and a half maybe. And I always wondered if that could have caused it. And also at birth, he was kind of stuck in the canal, and so they had to do a cesarean.
19: Wow. All right,
3: yeah.
19: Linda, hold on the line really quick. We've got to take a break, but we want to continue our conversation with you here on New Life Live. 1-800-229-3000 is the number. We're going to be here for the next...
0: This is John MacArthur. Won't you join me for today's Portraits of Grace? Mercy is a wonderful thing, and Christ himself is both its source and its greatest illustration. He showed mercy throughout his earthly ministry, even though he was often misunderstood and even hated. Countless Christians throughout the ages have followed in their Lord's footsteps, receiving only slander, rebuke, social rejection, alienation from loved ones, persecution, and even death for their merciful efforts. But Jesus didn't guarantee merciful treatment from others. No, instead he promised that God would be merciful to you as you show mercy to others. So trust in God and be merciful. Then God will use your life for His glory and reward you accordingly. This is John MacArthur encouraging you to live as Portraits of Grace.
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19: Let's go back to Linda in Olympia, and she's calling in about her 43-year-old son with schizophrenia, and she says, no other Christian talk show talks about this kind of stuff. Well, we do here at New Life Live. We talk about the issues that other places don't want to talk about. So you can call in with your questions as well to 1-800-229-3000. So right before the break, Linda, you were talking about a couple of things that happened to your son that you think might have led to this. And what do you guys think of that?
16: Yeah, Linda, you said that when he was little, he had a traumatic brain injury from falling on the boat, falling a couple of feet.
3: Yeah, I mean, we never took him, you know, to a doctor or anything. He seemed fine at the time, and he never even crossed my mind back then.
16: But you've been thinking and trying to pinpoint what it could have been, and then you had a traumatic birth.
3: Yes, I did.
16: Yeah, and all those things could impact it and could also impact you. And Alice was asking about you. This has been lifelong. You mentioned your husband had passed a few years ago, 4 years ago. But this has been a lifelong challenge, right? Has he been dealing with this all of his adult life?
3: Yes. Okay. Yeah. And I think kind of started when he was maybe 17, 18.
16: Do you know if he was ever into drugs at all? Or maybe smoke pot?
3: Maybe marijuana. You did marijuana, but I don't think you did any of those other ones.
16: Okay. Mm-hmm. And it started around that time?
3: He probably did some drinking and some marijuana.
16: There's evidence, there's research out there that says that teenagers smoking marijuana is dangerous. If there is mental illness in your family tree, in your DNA, that marijuana can be the key that unlocks schizophrenia in adolescence. Mm-hmm. And so it's very possible that he could have smoked something that unlocked this. Are there other people in the family that have mental illness?
3: Yes, and some of my cousins that are in his age group, because my mom and then all of her sisters have children, and some of them have issues, but nothing like schizophrenia. Mm-hmm. They maybe had some bipolar stuff like that. It seemed like the last, because my mom was one of eight girls, and then they had one boy. So
20: there have been struggles throughout the family, but your family is dealing with the most severe presentation of it. And so I want to give you a couple of thoughts of how you might proceed. And the first one might surprise you. It's counterintuitive. One of the best ways you can love your son is to take care of yourself. Because when you're in anger and in anxiety and you're striving to get the right answer for him, it's not your best version of yourself. Our best version is when we can access serenity, which feels impossible to do in your situation. And I think it is humanly impossible, but it's not impossible with God and with the right help around us. That right help probably entails for you a NAMI group, National Alliance on Mental Illness.
3: Yes.
20: I've worked with other families with a child with schizophrenia, and the parents have found such support in NAMI, understanding strategies from other parents who have already walked that part of the journey previously. I'd also have you, Linda, consult with his therapist. It's great that he's in therapy. There are actually a couple of signs that your son, in dealing with schizophrenia, he's managing awfully well, considering the extremes we know it can go to. But that doesn't diminish your pain at all. So consulting with his therapist and considering having a family therapy session so that you can get equipped by his therapist who knows him so well. How should I respond in situations like these? But lastly, usually the best answer when someone is in pain is not to give them the, this is why God isn't healing you answer. This is the theological reason why. That actually hardly ever helps. And we don't even know what that answer is. Rather, being a loving, empathic listener. Son, this is hard. I don't know why either. I don't have all the answers either. Sometimes I do say, I know that healing will come in the afterlife, but not in this time, not at this time.
3: Right.
20: So please turn your focus into taking care of yourself primarily, because then you'll be able to show it better for your son.
16: And I think in addition to what Alice is saying, and I agree with everything she said, I would encourage you to have him think about the little micro changes that may be happening in his life, because sometimes our life is changing and getting better and we can't see it because we're in it. And so we don't see the change. There's plenty of times where I'm sitting with a client that I've seen great improvement, and I'll ask them how do they feel like they're doing in terms of reaching their goals, and they feel very far from it. And then I get to share what I see, and it's like, oh yeah, that's right. I have been doing that. And so there might be some places in which things have gotten better. And so he can lean into that and watch for more as he's doing his work. Because as Dr. Alice said, he sounds like he's managing. He's taking his medication. He's communicating clearly with you in ways that you can understand. He's there. You didn't give, complaints about him wandering and things like that. Seems like he's doing better than most. Mm-hmm. And so you can have these conversations with him. And there may be a need for him to accept the grace that he's living in right now with this disorder. He still has connection with his family, hopefully friends, maybe wanting to make new friends. So I really appreciate you calling in, but I also agree with Dr. Alice. Please take care of yourself.
19: Yeah.
20: Treatment compliance with schizophrenia is so rare. He has a very high level of compliance.
16: Yes. Yes.
19: Linda, thank you for calling us today from Olympia, Washington on New Life Live. 1-800-229-3000 is the number. Stay on hold and we'll connect you with someone in your area who will be able to assist you. And like you said, you've been meaning to check out our website, newlife.com. So do that and look for some great articles and resources and books in our store that can help you out. We're coming up to our break and we've got plenty more phone calls, so stay on the phone. Don't hang up yet. 1-800-229-3000. Plus, we're going to be here for an extra hour after this hour is done. So keep on calling. But Linda's call just prompted something that... So a friend of mine recently started a podcast about hearing the voice of God. So what do we do when there's someone in our life, like in Linda's life, who feels that they're hearing the voice of God when it may not be that?
20: That's a pretty sensitive topic that has to be approached with great care. Mm-hmm. Because on the one hand, we want to boost and encourage decisions of faith and the desire to seek God, while also in cases of schizophrenia or psychosis, being willing to gently question that we know that schizophrenia often includes auditory hallucinations. And so whether or not a person struggles with psychosis, all of us have to try to discern what is God's voice, what is our own thought, what is a message that comes from another source. And so the willingness to say, all of us need to try to discern that, and it's difficult for everyone, but an auditory hallucination is certainly different than hearing from God. And most of us don't hear God's voice directly. It's incredibly rare to hear God in an auditory way. Of course, it can happen, but it's very rare. And so it's helping to parse that out and having that gentle discussion with a person suffering from psychosis.
16: In times where I've had that conversation, we've usually tested the reality of whatever the statement is. And sometimes it's not even something that's possible to do, or it's something bad or harmful. And so then we can go to scripture, would God cause you to do this harmful thing, and helping them to learn how to discern. because it is. It's a very sensitive thing, and you have to really kind of be in it and be in relationship and kind of walk closely. And having someone to do that with, I think, can make the journey of schizophrenia a little bit easier.
19: Yeah, and we can put you in touch with someone when you call us here at New Life. Our main number is 1-800-NEW-LIFE. You can also visit our website, newlife.com. But if you've got a question for Drs. Jackie Mack Harris or Alice Benton, call in to 1-800-229-3000. We'll be here for the rest of this hour and all of next. Paula, Andrew, Karen, we see you guys, and we're going to get to your call

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7: Hello. Hi, everybody.
6: Hello. What's going on with you?
7: So at the beginning of the call, I think it was Becky was saying, had asked the question if we had ever wished a death wish on someone, and I did. I told my husband that I wished that he would just die, and he has not been able to forgive me for that. And so he keeps proving to me that I'm not his person because he doesn't want to do the work to save our marriage, and so I'm okay with divorcing. And so we've actually been separated physically since August of last year, even though we still maintain the same household. But I just don't, like I heard she said, confess it. I've done that. I've explained it. So, of course, I've confessed it to God. I've processed the hurt that I was in and that I caused him. But I didn't hear what the third thing was. And then the second part to this question is, I do hate him. And I know the Bible says that you can't love God if you hate someone. And so I don't really know how to process that.
6: Alice?
8: Paula, would you tell us why you hate your husband?
7: Because he's been emotionally abusive. Mm-hmm. Like, he withholds his emotion from his support for me. That's his means of punishing me. And so he withholds his affection. Like, he hasn't been affectionate in years. And he does that to try to control me, especially with the silence. And so it caused me, I didn't have a mental breakdown, but it really impacted my mental health. But the Lord has healed me from that. I'm stronger because of it. But I just don't know how to, like, go forward with that. My husband has chosen not to forgive me for saying that to him. And so he just wants to do whatever he can to make my life miserable.
6: How long ago did you say that to him?
7: Roughly. I want to say maybe about 10 years ago.
6: Okay.
8: And how long have you been married?

0: It would have been 24 years last week.
1: And do you have any minor children still?
0: We have one who will be 17 in 2 weeks. Mm-hmm. So we still have one minor child. Mm-hmm.
1: So that third thing you were asking about is actually probably right on point for you, because it's understandable that you hate your husband, who has not been willing to get help from the sounds of it, and in fact actively tries to hurt you and punish you, withholds affection from you, and you're headed towards a divorce. So the third part of my suggestion was to identify what you need. You hate him. He has hurt you. At times you've wished him dead. What do you need? And the things I had listed out were space, justice, acknowledgement, apology, amends. And some of those you will never get from him, at least from the sounds of it, unless there's a miracle, unless he gets help. And so for you, it will be identifying what you need. But before you tell me what you think that is, have you two ever gotten marital counseling, and is he at all open to it at this point? And you might be beyond it, but has he ever been willing?
0: We came to marriage, intimacy and marriage. We came to that conference. It was amazing. We came back with a reset, and then he went back into the same mode again. And then he recently went to Every Man's Battle, which I thought he was going to come back, you know, at least willing to talk about it. He came back worse. And so he just refused to engage in conversation with me, and I'm not really sure what to say to him. So we just really live separate lives now. So I don't know where he is mentally. Physically, he's here in this home, but we don't occupy separate spaces.
1: And he struggles with sexual integrity. He struggles with sexual integrity, and he's active in his struggle. He just gave in to the struggle after Every Man's Battle.
0: Oh, okay.
1: Is that right? Did I understand you correctly?
0: I don't know. He just refused to talk about it. He came back worse in the sense that he didn't say anything to me about the conference, and we just continued to live separate.
2: He came back more distant. When you say worse, it was like he's more disconnected, more distant, more resolved to be apart from you.
0: Correct.
2: And he went to Every Man's Battle because he had the sexual integrity issue?
0: No, I actually suggested that he go because I knew that that had been a problem before. Mm. And like with the porn addiction, even though he said that he had not been doing it. And so I felt like that was going to be the last ditch effort. I was like, maybe you should check this out. And so he went. And so I thought that he would at least come back relieved or, you know, some glimmer of hope, but he came back even more resolved to just live without me. And so this has been going on for ever since I said that to him, that I just wished he would die. He has just been very withdrawn from the marriage.
2: Have you ever felt like what you're feeling right now in dealing with him? Have you ever encountered this sensation before? The disconnect, the withholding affection. What was childhood like for you?
0: For me, I was raised in a very chaotic home in the sense that my parents argued a lot. There was no physical abuse, but there was a lot of arguing, and then there would be the silence for days, sometimes weeks, between the two of them. And so that was something that going into the marriage, I asked my husband, can we not have that? Mm. You know, if we ever have a disagreement, can we at least settle it? And so he knew that that was my heart towards our marriage. And so that's why he uses that to punish me.
3: Mm.
1: And have you been able to hold back from perpetrating what your parents did to each other?
0: Yes, because I like to talk about things and I like to get to the bottom of it. And so it's like the more I pursue him, the more he withdraws, the more he avoids me.
2: So was it the yelling and screaming like your, was it the, when you would pursue, was it heated like with your parents?
0: Sometimes it would get that way, yes.
1: So there are a couple.
0: About getting to the bottom. Go ahead, I'm sorry.
1: Of course, you desired to solve the problem, but you might have had been hot in the way that you went about it. We want to give you a couple of suggestions as we're coming towards a close. Okay. You may have some more healing work to do because of the ways you have hurt him. even if you two divorce, for the sake of your own conscience and the sake of your 17-year-old. To tell somebody, I wish you would die, of course, is a wounding that is very difficult to heal. And he's shut down that healing process you've attempted. But I would have you ask him, is there something that I can do to help heal the hurt that I've caused, both by getting loud and by telling you what I did about death? Now, you may or may not be able to do what he asks, but it's you taking that step of responsibility to try to clean up your side of the street. And my guess about your need is that if he again today would say, I am not getting help for our marriage and I want to continue with this pursuit of separation, divorce, especially if he's still using pornography, you probably need space. Not necessarily a divorce yet, but a legal separation and a stronger physical separation, because that can bring clarity to a situation like this.
3: Paula, thanks for your phone call, and we're going to be in the studio for another hour, so keep calling in. Andrew, we'll talk to you when we come back on New Life Live.
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13: You see, the proof of Christ's identity was not how good he looked, how smooth he talked, how great he might have sang, or how much he was liked. 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We're valuable because God loves us. And what we see here is Jesus didn't come for the perfect. Jesus didn't interview the man about how well he behaved the night before. Jesus didn't ask the man any questions about his spirituality, because the issue was not the sin or the illness in the man, but the greatness of the God that wanted to extend forgiveness and mercy. 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
15: A new Girl Scout study says something sobering. More than half of girls aged 5 to 13 say growing up feels scary. 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
19: With SRN News, I'm John Scott. President Volodymyr Zelensky says the long-range Ukrainian drones have struck an oil terminal in the Russian city of St. Petersburg, setting ablaze an oil terminal. The attacks came just before the Russian city hosts an international economic forum where President Vladimir Putin is scheduled to speak. A man holding hostages inside a California office building shot and killed by the FBI, the Bakersfield Police Department, said in a statement the suspect was killed in an officer-involved shooting involving FBI personnel. Police say all the hostages are free. None were harmed. The standoff in Bakersfield lasted about 12 hours. The White House Association's Correspondents' Dinner rescheduled for July 24th. The event initially disrupted by an assassination attempt on President Trump. This is SRN News.
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22: Her name was Mary David Christ. Mary because she believed that she was the new mother of God. David because she believed that she would bear the Christ child that would save the world. I met her in Moscow in a very unusual way. I stood up to preach. She pulled the microphone out of my hand and started yelling, "This man is the Antichrist," caused quite a ruckus in the auditorium. Some young men in the balcony threw pebbles at me, and others tried to attack the stage. We had baptized so many KGB officers and led so many to Christ that they protected the old preacher. But, you know, years later, I was in Moscow. A young man came up to me and said, "Do you remember me?" I said, "No, I don't." He said, "It's a good thing, because I was in the balcony throwing pebbles at you, but I've come to Christ now." Jesus still changes lives.
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28: Peter's connecting all the dots. Who Jesus is. He's the Jesus, the Messiah of the psalmist David's prophecies. And this is helping the Jews connect the dots. Oh, this is the Messiah that we crucified. And Peter's making sense to these guys.
0: Pastor Brett Metter, declaring how Peter revealed Jesus as the fulfillment of anticipated prophecy.
28: This is all Peter talking about, a large time frame from David all the way through the church age, even to the end times, the last days, when Jesus would come, his second coming.
0: The disciples and their fellow believers were gathered together in Acts chapter 2 when the Holy Spirit rushed upon them as a mighty wind. As Pastor Brett Metter reflects on the event unfolding, we'll gain important understanding what speaking in tongues and prophesying means from the powerful sermon of Peter that would lead many to Christ and launch the early church.
28: We now come to this most important day here in Acts chapter 2. It's the day of Pentecost, the first event that ever happened in the church of Jesus Christ. And there's just 120 people gathered that are going to become the church as the Holy Spirit comes down here in Acts chapter 2 and comes upon them. So let's just begin. Acts chapter 2, verse 1. It says, "And when the day of Pentecost was fully come, they were all with one accord in one place." Now, what is Pentecost? Remember, we learned in verse 3 of chapter 1, remember, Jesus resurrected, and he was around these people for 40 days. More than 500 people saw him at one time. Then he was ascended into heaven, and then 10 days after that is when the Pentecost happened. So Jesus was with them, then he ascends into heaven, and 10 days later, after he told them, now go wait in Jerusalem, go and wait in Jerusalem. So this whole event happens 10 days after Jesus ascended into heaven. Well, it says there in verse 2, "And suddenly there came a sound from heaven as of a rushing mighty wind, and it filled all the house where they were sitting." So that means it wasn't just windy outside, it was in the house. "And there appeared unto them cloven tongues like as of fire, and it sat upon each of them, and they were all filled with the Holy Ghost and began to speak with other tongues as the Spirit gave them utterance." Wow. Do you ever wonder what this looked like? Flames of fire over their heads? It's interesting because fire is somewhat of a type of the Spirit, in the power of the Spirit. We see that in the Bible. But the Holy Spirit coming upon them here in Acts chapter 2 is the start of something new God is doing that he told them about. Jesus said, "The Holy Spirit will come upon you." Now, what's the point of all this? Why would Jesus tell them that? You're going to receive the Holy Spirit. He's going to come upon you and you will receive dunamis power. Why? Well, not so the Holy Spirit can be showcased. Wow, look at the Holy Spirit. You know, woo-wee, look at us. Or look at the Holy Ghost. But do you recall, what did Jesus tell us about the work of the Holy Spirit? "He will glorify me," it says in John 14. In John 15, it says that. In John 16, "He shall not speak of himself," the Holy Spirit, "but whatsoever he shall hear, the things he will speak, he shall glorify me, he will receive of mine." One of the marks of a true Spirit-filled church is not, wow, they got the Holy Ghost. That's not it. The mark of a true Spirit-filled church is that Jesus is glorified. The people are drawn to Jesus, not the people, not even the Holy Spirit, but to be drawn to Jesus. To be in a church where the Holy Spirit is truly moving, what you look for is Jesus being exalted. But we're going to kind of see, what is the purpose of this speaking in tongues? Why is this happening? Well, we'll see. Let's keep reading. Verse 5, it says, "And there were dwelling at Jerusalem Jews, devout men out of every nation under heaven. And when this was noised abroad, the multitude came to gather and were confounded, because that every man heard them speak in his own language. And they were all amazed and marveled, saying one to another, Behold, are not all these which speak Galileans? And how hear we every man in our own tongue, wherein we were born? Parthians and Medes, Elamites, and the dwellers in Mesopotamia and in Judea and Cappadocia and Pontus and Asia, Pergia and Pamphylia, Egypt, and in parts of Libya around Cyrene, and strangers of Rome, Jews and proselytes, Cretes, Arabians, we do hear them speak in our tongues the wonderful works of God." And they were all amazed and were in doubt. Their faith wasn't built. They were in doubt, saying one to another, "What meaneth this?" Others mocking and said, "These men are full of new wine." Man, they've been drinking. That's the result of the speaking in tongues. Why? Because tongues was for them. Why the tongues? I think it was for the people, the 120 in the house there, to realize, wow, the Holy Spirit's upon us. And the speaking in tongues was evidence for them to be built up and think, this is it, man, the Lord is doing a work. But it didn't save souls. It didn't bring in the unbelievers. They all thought, man, these guys are getting a little tipsy. Well, this is where now the word of prophecy comes in. It's not Old Testament prophecy, but Peter's going to give a word of edification, exhortation, and comfort. And he's going to do it with the power of the Holy Spirit. And this is beautiful. And here's Peter stepping up. It says in verse 14, but Peter, standing up with the 11, lifted up his voice and said unto them, ye men of Judea and all ye that dwell at Jerusalem, be this known unto you and hearken to my words. For these are not drunken as you suppose, seeing it is but the third hour of the day. Now, that's about 9 a.m., by the way. But this is that which was spoken by the prophet Joel. Would you mark that? This is really important. As we break down this big sermon that Peter's going to give prophetically, because that should be the beginning to every response about questions about Christianity or how the church functions, what churches are supposed to do. We should be able to say, it is written. Or, you know, that's what Jesus said when he was attacked, you know, with temptation by Satan. Jesus said, it is written. Every single time he'd quote scripture, he said, it is written. And Peter's taking a page from Jesus's manual and saying, it is written. But he says specifically, this is that which was written or spoken by the prophet Joel. So Peter is quoting from Joel chapter 2, verses 28 through 32. It probably says that in many of your margins there, next to verse 16. Verse 17, and it shall come to pass in the last days, saith God, I will pour out my spirit upon all flesh, and your sons and your daughters shall prophesy, and your young men shall see visions, and your old men shall dream dreams. Again, the prophecy is not being like a prophet of Old Testament, but a word of prophecy. Young men, it says here, the Spirit will come upon all flesh, your sons and daughters shall prophesy, giving words of edification, exhortation, and comfort. This is really important. It also says that your young men shall see visions and your old men shall dream dreams. Now, you say, well, Brett, that's going to happen in the last days. Yes. But do you know, in some contexts of the Bible, this is important as a Bible reader, that sometimes the last days in the Bible includes the church age of dispensationalism, starting right here. So this is Peter saying, this is where this is all starting. The beginning of the last days is right here. You say, Brett, that doesn't work because, you know, it's been 2,000 years since Peter said that. And how can he call that the last days? It is the last days. Remember what Peter said about that when he was talking about prophecy? He said, a day with the Lord shall be as 1,000 years, and 1,000 years with the Lord shall be like a day. It's only been a couple days. We're in the last days. I believe this is technically the term the Bible says. The church age is part of the last days. Now, there's other language the Bible does. The day of the Lord, that's more like what we would say, maybe the last days, the way we picture it, or the end of time, or the end of the age. There's some different language the Bible uses, but sometimes that idea of last days includes the church age. Are you guys with me on that? So if somebody says, are we living in the last days? And you say, absolutely yes. And somebody says, no, we're not. That's what they've been saying forever. You can show them right here. Peter was saying we're living in the last days right here. So just trying to give a little context to this. I think this is all important language. Well, what do you do with dreams and visions? Question, does God use visions and dreams today? Yes, as we are living in those last days Peter's talking about. So how do you know? Is a dream of the Lord, or is it just the pizza that you had the night before? I think sometimes you have to say, oh, I had a weird dream, and it doesn't mean anything. But have you ever had a dream that sort of stuck with you harder than another dream, or it just seemed more significant somehow? That's the one you have to pray about. Say, Lord, were you wanting to show me something? Were you trying to speak something into my life? Were you giving me a dream that actually is something that comes by the Holy Spirit? Usually if that dream was from the Lord, he'll confirm it by actually making something happen that will confirm it. You know, that was from the Lord. Somehow the Lord was preparing my heart for what actually happened. And you can confirm it that way. Another thing, if the dream is telling you to do something contrary to what the word says, you know that's the pizza. If you're having a dream or a vision that you see, it's got to be congruent with Scripture. That's a good litmus test. Dreams and visions in the Bible always synced up with what God was doing and was clearly all about. There was never a vision or dream in the Bible that went contrary to God's will. That's important. Unless it was from Satan. I think, for example, when Saul consulted with the witch at Endor and spoke to Samuel, he saw a vision of Samuel. There's a huge debate. Was that really Samuel? I think it was, directly from the evil one. And he saw a vision, but it wasn't from God. There's examples of that in the Bible. By the way, verse 18, it says, "And on my servants and on my handmaidens, I will pour out in those days of my spirit, and they shall prophesy." I love this one because, again, prophecy, remember, Paul said that's way better than the tongues thing, prophecy. And I love this because, some people would say, well, 1 Timothy chapter 2 tells women to be silent in the church. Well, what does that mean, that they can't say a word in the church? No. What 1 Timothy chapter 2 is saying, that women should not usurp authority over men in the area of teaching the Bible. And it really has to do with, are you an elder or a pastor? And we at Eighth Creek, in a very unpopular world today, we believe that only men are given to the ministry of eldership and pastoring, like a senior pastor or a pastor role, shepherding of the flock. That's a men role, the Bible tells us. And it's really clear. All you have to do is read 1 Timothy chapter 2 and don't play with it and tweak it. But I love it here because this clarifies, women can speak in the church, and obviously they did. "My handmaidens, I will pour out in those days my spirit, and they shall prophesy." And there's another reason I love this. I've found that women tend to be, and this is, some people will say, that's misogynistic to say men and women are different. I think they are different. But one of the things I so appreciate about women, I think women have perhaps a better sensitivity to the things of the Holy Spirit than men do. I think men, we kind of set it down, that's nonsense. And we don't like the illogical idea of the Holy Spirit speaking something through us. And so we shut her down. And we do what the Bible forbids. It says, quench not the Spirit. I think women tend to have a heart more open to that. And the reason I say that is I've just observed that over the 40 years of ministry that I've been doing. And I just am so thankful for that in the women of the church. And this is what Peter's saying. He's saying, guess what? Women are going to be able to, in those last days, on my servants, the men, but also my handmaids, the women, I will pour out in those days my spirit, and they shall prophesy. That's so cool. I just think it's a powerful thing, and church would be poorer without that. Verse 19, "And I will show wonders in the heavens above and signs in the earth beneath, blood and fire and vapor and smoke. The sun shall be turned into darkness and the moon into blood before that great and notable day of the Lord come, and it shall come to pass that whosoever shall call on the name of the Lord shall be saved." Did you sense that he shifted in his time frame a little bit there? Yeah, he moved from the time that we're calling the last days, the church age, into the day of the Lord, which is speaking of the rapture of the church, the tribulation period, and the second coming of Christ. And even during the tribulation period, I love the grace of God. Verse 21, "Whosoever calls on the name of the Lord shall be saved." Even in the tribulation, there'll be an opportunity for people to come to Christ. Now, he gets to the main crux of his sermon right here in verse 22. And the points are pretty simple. Let's just break this down. Verse 22, "Ye men of Israel, hear these words. Jesus of Nazareth, a man approved of God among you by miracles and wonders and signs, which God did by him in the midst of you, as you yourselves also know." So he's starting to say, point number one, you all saw it. You guys saw the miracles that Jesus did, which was proof that he was something more than just a man, is the idea. Verse 23, "Him being delivered by the determinate counsel and foreknowledge of God, ye have taken and by wicked hands have crucified and slain." So he's talking to all of them, but because we're all guilty of the death. But he's also got a bunch of those Jewish leaders there who are part of the crucifixion. He says, "You crucified Jesus on the cross." He's calling them out on that. Then verse 24, "Whom God hath raised up," resurrected, "having loosed the pains of death, because it was not possible that he should be holden of it." So death could not hold Jesus down. That's what he's saying. By the way, don't you love the simplicity of the gospel? Peter's already said it. Jesus lived a perfect life, did miracles, but it was God's plan that Jesus would die. And because of you, Jesus did die, but he rose again. Like right there's the gospel. And any one of you can preach that. Do you understand that? You all can preach this. Peter did. This was what Peter said. But he goes on in verse 25, for David, now this is where it gets a little more esoteric, and I'm just kind of holily proud of Peter on this because, man, he's becoming quite the Bible teacher. How's he doing this? By the Holy Spirit. Check it out. Verse 25, for David speaketh concerning him, I foresaw the Lord always before my face, for he is on my right hand, that I should not be moved. Therefore, my heart did rejoice, and my tongue was glad. Moreover, also my flesh shall rest in hope, because thou wilt not leave my soul in hell, neither wilt thou suffer thine Holy One to see corruption. Thou hast made known to me the ways of life. Thou shalt make me full of joy with thy countenance. Men and brethren, let me freely speak unto you of the patriarch David, that he is both dead and buried, and his sepulcher is with us unto this day. Now, you say, what in the world did he just say? Well, he's quoting a Psalm of David, Psalm 16, verses 8 through 11. Psalm 16, it's an amazing psalm that has to do with David speaking of his descendant, the son of David that was coming and prophesied, the Messiah. And David speaking a prophetic word about the Messiah and his relationship. And it really gets down to Jesus is not going to see corruption like David did. David said, I'm going to die, kick the bucket, and you're going to bury me, and my bones are going to stay in the sarcophagus, but I'm going to be down in the grave or in Hades. But it says here, did you see verse 27? But thou wilt not leave my soul in hell. Does anybody know what is David actually saying? What is hell here? Anybody? Abraham's bosom. David did not go to hell and burn in hell. And that's not what he's saying. He's saying my soul was left in Hades. Which was, remember, half of it's Abraham's bosom. Remember Luke chapter 16? And the other half is paradise. One is Hades, one is paradise. One is like the pleasant place, and the other is where the rich man went. And Lazarus was in paradise with Abraham. This is important. And this is what David's talking about. He says, I'm going to do the normal process of going into Hades, paradise. But verse 27, neither wilt thou suffer thine Holy One, the Messiah, to see corruption. That means your body decaying in the grave. That's exactly right. He's prophetically saying, Jesus, when he dies, the Messiah is not going to, his body's not going to decay in the tomb. Jesus' body didn't see corruption. And this is Peter saying this like heavy doctrine, teaching about what happened after Jesus died, descended first, and then ascended to heaven. Question, where do you suppose Peter got all this information? Holy Spirit, but also we know that Jesus taught them in the 40 days he was resurrected. I wonder if he just sat down and said, here's what just happened. I mean, it could be right from Jesus' mouth, but it also could be the Holy Spirit. So verse 30, therefore, being a prophet and knowing that God had sworn with an oath to him that of the fruit of his loins, according to the flesh, he would raise up Christ to sit on his throne. That's David realizing that from his ancestry, the Messiah would come. And verse 31, he seeing this before he spake of the resurrection of Christ, that his soul was not left in hell, neither his flesh did see corruption. Speaking of Jesus raising up. So Peter's explaining this. And where do you think Peter got this idea? He may have got the idea. Do you remember when Jesus was talking to the Pharisees? There in Matthew chapter 22, verses 41 through 46, where they were saying, you know, how do you claim to be, you know, God in the flesh? And he said, well, why did David call his descendant Lord? Remember that whole discussion? Peter's using the same logic of Jesus, and he's borrowing it from Jesus, from the Old Testament scripture. That's where David called his descendant his Lord. In Jewish culture, that would never happen, unless he really was the Lord, and that is Jesus, the son of David. And it goes on, in verse 32, this Jesus hath God raised up, whereof we are all witnesses. Therefore, being by the right hand of God exalted, and having received of the Father the promise of the Holy Ghost, that's the rushing wind thing that happened a little bit ago. He hath shed forth this, which you now see and hear. Like, this is what you're seeing. Like, before David ascended into the heavens, but he said to himself, the Lord said unto my Lord, sit thou on my right hand until I make thy foes thy footstool. See, Peter's connecting all the dots. Who Jesus is. He's the Jesus, the Messiah of the psalmist David's prophecies. And this is helping the Jews connect the dots. Oh, this is the Messiah that we crucified. And Peter's making sense to these guys. Question, when will Jesus make his foes his footstool? The second coming. So this is all Peter talking about, a large time frame from David all the way through the church age, even to the end times, the last days, when Jesus would come, his second coming. Verse 36. Therefore, let all the house of Israel, know assuredly that God hath made that same Jesus whom you have crucified both Lord and Christ. He's saying Jesus is God, one and the same. Now, verse 37, this is great. Now, when they had heard this, they were pricked in their heart and said unto Peter and to the rest of the apostles, men and brethren, what shall we do? Like, Peter's got him right where he wants him. Like, they heard the truth. By the power of the Spirit, he preaches this sermon, and all of you are like, okay, what do we do now? Guess what? It's already been done. What do we do? Well, he explains beautifully. Verse 38, then Peter said unto them, repent. That means change your mind. And be baptized, every one of you, in the name of Jesus Christ for the remission of sins, and you shall receive the gift of the Holy Ghost. For the promise is unto you and to your children, to all that are far off, that's Gentiles, even as many as the Lord our God shall call. Peter's saying, guess what? There's tons of people are going to come to Christ, and even the Gentiles are going to come. So as many as the Lord our God shall call, that's who's going to come. Verse 40, and with many other words, he did testify and exhort, saying, save yourselves from this untoward generation. Then they that gladly received his word were baptized. Was it tongues that made them accept Christ? No, what was it? The word of God, the preaching, the prophecy part, the speaking, the word of edification, exhortation, and comfort. That's what made people saved. And they were baptized the same day, it says, and the same day were added unto them about 3,000 souls. And they continued steadfastly in the apostles' doctrine, fellowship, and breaking of bread, and in prayers. And fear came upon every soul. And many wonders and signs were done by the apostles, and all that believed were together, and all things in common, and sold their possessions and goods, and parted them to all men, as every man had need. And they, continuing daily with one accord in the temple, and breaking bread from house to house, did eat their meat with gladness and singleness of heart, praising God and having favor with all people. And the Lord added to the church daily such as should be saved.
1: 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And I hope you'll stick around, as Pastor Brett will be back in a moment to close in prayer. But first, let me tell you a little bit more about Brett Metter. He's the senior pastor of Athey Creek Church just outside of Portland, Oregon. 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
28: Well, Lord, I pray that your word would just percolate in our hearts and our minds, and just these amazing words that Peter spoke that were so powerful by your Spirit, the gospel, the people getting to that place where they knew they needed to be saved. And just the idea of repentance, that they change and be baptized and be saved. Lord, I pray that that would be true of anyone who hears the good news of the gospel, that they would hear it, that you'd use us to preach it. Lord, if anyone is yet to repent of their sins and be saved, would you just lovingly tap them on the shoulder even right now and let them know their need, the same need these men had where they finally got to that place. What do we do? I pray that these, your people, that all of us would just repent. Doesn't mean we have to be perfect, Lord. You tell us that, but you tell us that we have to repent, and that means we're perfectly forgiven for all of our sins when you save us. So, Lord, would that happen? Change hearts. May these hearts confess that Jesus is Lord, and that they would believe in their heart that he died on the cross for their sins and rose from the grave, that men might be saved. So we go our way thanking you for this time in Jesus' name. Amen.
1: Amen. Pastor Brett Metter closing our time here on Today's Word. And that's all the time we have. Next time, Pastor Brett will continue in the book of Acts, and we'll see the apostles Peter and John offer a crippled man something far greater than silver or gold.
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12: 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We can't control everything in life, that's for sure, but as Christ followers, the Lord can change how we see life, and how we handle our disabilities can affect others in our lives in a very positive way. 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
13: Grab your Bibles tonight and turn to two places as usual, Matthew chapter 28 and Philippians chapter 1. Well, listen, Matthew chapter 28, beginning to verse 18 tonight, and it's those amazing words that Jesus said, and they are the foundation of this series of the Disciplines of Life series, and tonight the discipline of disability. And we're not necessarily talking about a physical disability, though we may touch on that for a moment. But Matthew chapter 28, verse 18, Jesus came and he spoke to his disciples and he said to them, "All authority has been given to me in heaven and on earth. Go therefore and make disciples of all nations, baptizing them in the name of the Father, of the Son, and of the Holy Spirit." Verse 20, teaching them to observe all things. That is Bible teaching. What is it? "That I have commanded you, and behold, I am with you always, even to the end of the world." Now quickly, turn to the right to Philippians chapter 1, verses 12 to 14 tonight. Philippians 1, verses 12 to 14. Paul said to the church at Philippi, "But I want you to know, brethren, that the things which happened to me have actually turned out for the furtherance of the gospel, so that it has become evident to the whole palace guard and all the rest that my chains," Paul was in jail, "are in Christ. And most of the brethren in the Lord, having become confident by my chains, are much more bold to speak the word without fear." We're talking about the discipline of disability tonight. Now, when we see that word, we often think that it's a limp or it's an ailment that we're going through. It is a deformity. It's something external. And it may very well be. In Paul's case, it was much more than that. Yes, he was chained to a Roman guard, but the man was absolutely free on the inside. But we know from church history that Paul battled a lot of severe health issues. We know that church history makes mention in extra biblical writings that came later that Paul was a man that was had been stricken with malaria. He was a man that didn't appear to be very physically fit. And that kind of goes with the territory. He was a Pharisee. That is that he would have been a full-time student most of his life. He spent a lot of time by candlelight and books. He was a nerd, we would say today. And for him to come and preach and teach when he showed up, people didn't easily recognize him. He was not some big prominent figure. He easily blended into a crowd. But Paul was also a man that was keenly aware of the demonic activity that he fought against. He was a man that loved God and loved God's people. We know that he was very passionate about what he believed. We know that in the book of Acts, for example, chapter 9, before he was a Christian, he was one who presided over Christians being arrested and killed for their faith. Paul would be today kind of like, I don't know, an Osama bin Laden getting converted, something like that, something so profound. Because you know from the Bible that when Paul did get converted to Christianity, none of the Christians wanted to talk to him. They wouldn't let him in their churches. Remember that? He actually wound up, you read the book of Galatians and the book of Acts, he wound up actually staying or having been barred from churches from what appears to be years. And in the book of Galatians chapter 1, it tells us that Paul was in the wilderness of Arabia being instructed in the Spirit by God himself. No wonder why he's an apostle of such profound teaching. But tonight we'll be looking at disabilities and how they come to us, how we deal with them. There's obvious forms. There's not so obvious forms. Some of them, maybe for pride's sake, we would hide them. We would seek to do anything and everything possible to make sure nobody knows what our problem is in life, what our disability is in life. And some of them are just flat out there, and they're in your face, we would say. So number one in our study tonight, look at this, jot it down if you would, and by all means make this applicable to your own heart, is that disabilities are anything but common to us. And let me explain what I mean by that. Disabilities are anything but common to us. You say, why do you say that? Because you and I, all of us, have disabilities, and we think for a moment that what is going on in our lives is something that is so uniquely us, and with that there's a stigma. But disabilities are anything but common in the sense that when it's your issue, it is paramount. You can look at someone else and you can see, oh, isn't that sad? Or, oh, you know, look at that. I wonder how they get by. But in reality, is not your situation very, very painful itself, very keen? And honestly, I've lived a little bit long enough to realize that I don't think there's anyone that's exempt from having some form of disability, be it physical and or emotional or mental or maybe spiritual. I was talking to a friend last night, and when I came to know Jesus Christ, it was so wonderful for me. The first year of being a Christian was awesome. And then I started reading some really legalistic books. I got into some really heavy legalistic books. And when I say legalistic, Pastor Romaine at Calvary Chapel Costa Mesa years ago, he said, listen, Jack, you need to put those books down and pick them up again in about 20 years when you're rooted and grounded in the grace of God, because these books are not normal. These books are for different kinds of people. Well, these kinds of books that I was reading were from great theologians, but they said things like this: if you are not praying 4 hours a day, you are probably not a Christian. So I spent 3 years getting up at 4 o'clock in the morning and praying to 7 to 8 o'clock in the morning. Then I coerced a couple of friends to do that with me for a manner of years. And it's bizarre. All three of them now are pastors pastoring churches. But I tell you what, we were the four horsemen of the apocalypse back in those days of legalism. And we looked like super saints on the outside, but let me tell you, on the inside, we were withering away. We knew Jesus, we were saved, but we didn't know his peace. And there's a big difference. Whatever the situation is in your life, mark this down. experience. We learn this in verse 12. There's something to be said, and that's regarding the experience of a disability and walking with God. Paul says to the church, but I want you to know, brethren. He's talking to fellow Christians. And this is a mandate. The word know right here is the Greek word gnosko. It means this. I have this announcement. Or we've heard the old English term resolved. Patrick Henry was big on that. Resolved. We make these declarations. Resolved. It means I'm making a statement and it's a big one. That's exactly the word that Paul used here. Resolved. Know this. I'm making an announcement. It means to make someone completely aware of what you're about to say. This is a tremendous thought. He says, I

0: Some churches, they might get away from teaching the Bible and everybody's got a testimony. And then maybe like our church, we wind up having trying to cram so much Bible into such a short period of time, we don't get to hear any testimonies. But if you have a friend or a friendship with people or in a small group setting, you ought to share your testimony. You say, Jack, what are you talking about? Your testimony is your story as to how you met Jesus Christ. And if you don't have a testimony, I want to ask you, why not? All of our testimonies are different. My wife grew up in a Christian home. She cannot tell you the day that she accepted Christ. I mean, she knows that there's a day that she prayed to accept the Lord, but she's always believed in him, so she can't nail that day down. Maybe some of you are like that. You just don't know the day that you came to believe. You've always believed. My wife has that testimony. She says, I've never lived not knowing Jesus. Well, I lived not knowing Jesus, and between the two of us, we have two different testimonies. But both are valid. Both are equal. Now, I know the culture we live in. In fact, this is wrong. Oh, man, have you heard that guy's testimony? It's awesome. Well, why? Oh, man, he was a murderer, and he, like, bit cats in half, and he you know, outran cars, and he jumped over. What? And then, when, you know, people hear stuff like that, and probably, who knows, most of those kind of testimonies may not even be true. I don't know. How are you going to prove that? And then you see someone sitting in the church and they're going, man, I'm a loser. I don't have some wicked, horrible story. You know what I'm talking about? You know, if that's you tonight and you're saying, well, my life wasn't, you know, I mean, I came to Jesus, but it wasn't all that, you know, humongously wicked. I mean, I didn't like, you know, rob any banks or anything. And you start to feel like you're some sort of a sub-Christian. Well, Jesus kind of saved me because I wasn't all that bad like that guy. Listen, your testimony is amazing. Your testimony, if you tonight can say, gosh, you know what? The Lord pretty much kept me out of a lot of trouble and I've been a Christian and here I am. You are an amazing testimony, which is pretty rare. And that is the testimony of the keeping power of God in your life. That's a big deal.
1: 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And now, let's get back to today's message. Once again, here's Pastor Jack.
0: You are an amazing testimony, which is pretty rare, and that is the testimony of the keeping power of God in your life. That's a big deal. Anybody can say what God has delivered them from. Pretty common, actually. But the truth of the matter is, if tonight you can say, well, you know what? The Lord has just done this thing in my life, and this is my experience. Paul is saying to the church at Philippi, this is my experience. It's your life's experience. That you would say tonight, you know what? It is and it has been a disability, Jack, my life. That's not what God says. It's anything but common. And this is very important because in your experience, you have the literal calling from God to take your life's story. And some of you are young in here tonight and your story is being built right now and God will use you. You say, well, what would I do? Go look for trouble so I can have some big, no, trouble will come and find you. But be strong. Have that testimony. In Luke chapter 21, verse 12, Jesus said, but before all these things, they will lay their hands on you and persecute you and deliver you from synagogue and prisons, and you will be brought before kings and rulers for my name's sake. But it will turn out for you as an occasion for testimony, to give a witness for Jesus. Your life's experience, the hardships, the difficulties, the joys. There is nothing common in your life. As a Christian, absolutely. As a non-Christian, absolutely. God is at work in your life. Secondly, under this point, there's something to be learned, and that is the situation. Look at verse 12. He says that the things which happened to me. This is a tremendous statement. He's talking about challenges and urgencies that have come upon his life. This is the Apostle Paul, and he's in jail. The guy is in a place where nobody wants

0: wants to be. And he's in a first century jail. It's not like, you know, jails today or jails in California. This is horrible stuff. And he's in jail. And you know what he's in jail for? He's been found guilty of being a Christian, convicted of being a witness for Jesus Christ. How cool is that? Man, what are you in here for? Can you imagine? He's Paul. He's just this little nerd of a guy, student. All these big burly Roman Empire strikes back gladiator Jedis. What are you in here for?
1: Preaching the gospel.
0: Preaching the what? Can you imagine? He says, these things, they've happened to me. And it almost like, oh, Paul, golly, somebody sent us some chocolates. This is horrible. Look what happened to him. Can you believe it? No, Paul is saying, wait a minute. Wait, you guys need to know something. These things that have happened to me, he's talking about his situation. Every one of us have got a situation right now. Do we not? Man, if you don't have a situation, what are you doing? Or what are you not doing to not have a situation? And whatever your situation is, the Lord wants to be right in the middle of it. And if you just say, Lord, yes, I want you in the middle of it. Oh, he loves that stuff. He comes in, starts moving things around. He starts doing things. And Paul announces that his thing had not just happened to him. You say, oh, Pastor, life's been so difficult to me and it's been such a hard thing. And I just feel so defeated. I feel so down. I feel so alone. Wait, whoa, whoa, whoa, whoa. What book are you reading? He's with you. He's working, and he's chained to these incredible centurion guards. And we know that from the book of Ephesians, he begins to state the armament of what it takes to be a believer, because he saw what it took and what the Roman Empire wanted out of a soldier. And Paul is saying, you know what? In your situation, here's the deal. And he can say it with power. He's coming up to us right now and he's speaking to us from the Word of God. The Holy Spirit is using his words and he's saying, I'm in jail. I know what it's like. And here's the deal. This just didn't happen to me. This has been a plan of God. God's at work in my life. You can't stop somebody like this. In Philippians 4:11, the Bible says, for I have learned in whatever state that I'm in to be content. You can insert California right there. For whatever I've learned, he says, I've learned this, that I can be content in whatever situation, whatever condition, whatever's going on in my life. And what is happening in your life? What's going on right now? Is it pressure from within? Is it pressure from without? Is it evil? Is it danger? Is it threats? Are you being misrepresented? Is it a financial thing? What is it? He's there. He's with you. Is it a relationship thing? Not knowing who likes you, who loves you? Does anybody? He's there. He's in the moment. Our situation transcends this world. A lot of bad stuff happened. A lot of bad stuff. Listen, it could be worse. And what if it gets worse? So what if it gets worse? We're going to retire someday. Okay? And Wall Street won't have a thing to do with it. It'd be Golden Street with God. Retirement with Jesus. This world's not our home. And it's a good thing. There's something to be learned in the situation that you're living through right now. The Lord loves you. Maybe somebody's telling you they love you. If you love me, you'll do this. If you love me, that or the other. Jesus says this, I love you. And the whole thing is, the Bible says, it's the goodness of God that leads a man to repentance. Isn't that amazing? You might be sitting here tonight saying, I don't need God. My life's been so good. I'm doing great without God. You funny guy. The Bible says it's the goodness of God that's leading you to repentance. You look around at your empire and you go, wow, God's been good to me. You say, well, what if somebody doesn't come to Christ by goodness? Well, he has other means. He's got a lot of tools in his toolbox. Many a time, seems like it's happening more and more. A woman will say, "Pastor, will you pray for me because my husband has left the home?" And I always feel a deep sense of satisfaction coming from them when I pray for them, because this is how I pray. So I'll say, where's your husband? I don't know. He left with some lady and he's, I don't know. So I said, well, let's pray. What's his name? Billy Bob. Okay, let's pray for Billy Bob. If your name is Billy Bob, you're in trouble. Here you go. And I'll pray with her and I'll say, Lord, wherever Billy Bob is right now, in his waywardness from you and his waywardness from his family, I'm asking you, Father, right now in Jesus' name, that you would do whatever severe mercy is needed. You say, what is that? What is that severe mercy? That means, Lord, I'm asking you, Father, to use whatever leverage you would like, you need to get that guy to bow his knee. So what does that mean? I have no idea. I don't need to know. Well, are you asking God like to break his leg? Could be. It could be. It could be a, you know, broken nose. Could be a thought. I'm going home. I'm going back home. I just, Lord, get him. And then we pray, well, you know, he ran off with his secretary. Then we pray, Lord, the next time they even try to get together, and I'm not joking, I'm telling you right now, Lord, just cause him to throw up violently. Just get sicker than a dog. I'm dead serious about that. She said, Jack, you don't mean it. I do. And that's biblical prayer, by the way. David prayed prayers like that. David said, Lord, save my enemies. If you're not going to save them, break their teeth off in their mouth. David prayed prayer like that. Okay, next, purpose. Disabilities are anything but common, you guys, in our lives, because God is so in them. They're not something routine. They happen a lot, but you know what? We start thinking, well, man, it's just, this happens to everybody. This is life. But you're just not anybody. God is God, and he's working in your life. Which leads us to this was a purpose. There's something to be known in the purpose of what God is doing in our lives. God has a timetable. And his timetable drives me crazy. I'll prove it to you. 2 Peter 3:8 says, beloved, do not forget this one thing, that with the Lord, one day is as 1,000 years, and 1,000 years is as one day. What does that mean? It means he lives in eternity. That's all it means. Does that mean you count and then you can figure out how many days in the 1,000 years and then it's going to be one? No. It means he is eternal. Look, God's not going like this. Man, you should hurry up down there. There's no time where he lives. How freaky is that?
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7: With SRN News, I'm John Scott. A curfew to curb violent protest around the ICE detention center in Newark, New Jersey, has been lifted. Newark's Mayor Ross Baraka, the Democrat, lifting the curfew for now outside Delaney Hall, where violent clashes have happened outside and where violent criminal illegal aliens are being held inside the building. The violent protesters, many of whom were out of state, specifically from Portland. Acceptance of same-sex marriage and relationships in the USA has flattened after more than two decades of steadily increasing support, according to a new Gallup poll. About 65% of U.S. adults believe same-sex marriage should be legal, down from 71% in 2023. Game one of the NBA Finals tonight, the Spurs and the Knicks play in the Alamo City. This is SRN News.
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0: David Anderson, it's Wisdom Wednesday. We're going to talk about the wisdom of attacking stinking thinking. Come on, let's go.
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0: That's me, your bridge-building voice right here in the nation's capital. 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At Anderson Speaks is my handle there. I'm waving at you, giving you my sideways peace sign. Whether you're in your living room or watching me in your office, I'm just so glad you get to tune in and I get to hang out with you, especially on WAVA, the most listened to Christian talk station on the East Coast, second in the entire country. 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Well, today's Wisdom Wednesday, we're talking about the wisdom of attacking stinking thinking. In other words, how do you stop from losing your mind? That's what we want to talk about today, your minds. And here are a few questions. What's on your mind that you need to get off of your mind? What's on your mind that you need to get off of your mind? Feel free to call me to talk about it. 888-432-7434. And what's in your mind that you need to get out of your mind? Sometimes you need to get a thought out of your mind. You need to get an idea out of your mind. You need to get something out of your mind. So what's on your mind that you need to get off your mind? What's in your mind that you need to get out of your mind? A couple other questions. What are some wrong ways of thinking that have tripped you up in the past? What are some wrong ways of thinking that have tripped you up in the past? And then the last question I'll throw at you for now. What are some right ways of thinking that have helped get your mind right? What are some right ways of thinking that have helped you get your mind right and actually helped you to succeed or get in the right frame of mind to accomplish whatever you needed to accomplish? Well, that's what we're talking about, our thinking and the wisdom of attacking stinking thinking, the wisdom of thinking about, well, what you're thinking about. That's what we're talking about today. If you want to call me, my number is 888-432-7434. As always, we like to open in just a short word of prayer and turn our hearts and minds to the Lord. So let's do that quickly. Heavenly Father, we thank you that you've given us a mind to think. Also, you said that we are to love you with all of our hearts, minds, soul, and strength. So our mind is in there. Help us to know how to make our minds stayed on you and learn today through the wisdom of our conversations. I pray for the thinking of all of my listeners. I pray for a great conversation, and I invite you, Holy Spirit, to be right here in the center of our conversation. It's in the name of Jesus we pray. Together, everyone said with me, amen and amen. There are just a few other ways you can get a hold of me. First of all, it is a call-in talk show, so you have my number, and I'll be going to the phone lines in just a moment. And you can call this anytime between 3 and 4 on the East Coast here in the nation's capital, 888-432-7434. That is my number live here in the Real Talk studio. All right. 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You know, on Sundays, of course, hopefully you're worshiping in an amazing and awesome church. If you're looking for one, I know one because I'm the pastor of it. It's Bridgeway Community Church. Just go to bridgeway.cc to learn more. That's bridgeway.cc as in community church, not credit card, okay? All right, let's go ahead and kick the show off with our first caller, Brandy. Brandy's in Arlington, Virginia. Hello, Miss Brandy. It's Dr. Anderson here. How are you doing today?
2: Hi, Dr. Anderson. Thank you so much for having me on. I listen daily.
0: Oh, I'm so
2: glad.
0: I've
2: never called in before, but
0: what?
2: I listen every day. So I'm
0: this station. Well, that siren is just for you as a first-time caller, so thank you for calling in.
2: Thank you for having me.
0: Now, what are you thinking on this topic?
2: This one really resonated with me today. Mm. I actually just used this phrase earlier today, thinking.
0: Really?
2: And yes, I was talking with a friend of mine. You know, we go through these ups and downs when we go through life, and sometimes the mind has a way of creeping in there and giving us all the doubtful
0: right.
2: stuff that we don't want to really think about. But you said something about, like, how do we get away from it or how do we stop thinking it?
0: Right.
2: And it's almost like how you would stop anything. If you were a cigarette smoker and you wanted to know how to stop, you have to replace it with something better than that.
0: Right.
2: You can't just not think and go cold turkey. You have to, like, replace it with a good thought. So one of the strategies that I use is I have a picture on my bathroom mirror of my childhood self. I'm 5 years old eating a cherry snow cone,
0: mm-hmm.
2: and I'm at a circus, and I've got like a mess of a face. Mm-hmm. And I chose this picture as an exercise that I did in trauma therapy years ago, mm-hmm. and it was around this thinking. And I said, you know, when we're in the bathroom and we're stripped down and stripped away to our core,
0: mm-hmm.
2: we're the most vulnerable. That's when a lot of the doubt and the shame and whatever we, you know, the thinking,
0: right.
2: so to speak, comes in.
0: Right.
2: And I look at this picture and I say, don't say to yourself what you wouldn't say to this person on this picture.
0: Uh-huh.
2: Don't say to yourself what you wouldn't say to your inner self, because that's who's speaking.
0: Mm-hmm.
2: That's where all of this, the core stuff comes from.
0: Right.
2: And I took it a step, one step further, and I gave the thinking a name. So sorry to anyone whose name is Olga, but my thinking name is Olga.
0: Mm.
2: And I realized that she is not me. So I give her a place and a space.
0: Okay.
2: And I'll say, no, Olga, you're not allowed to be in this space today.
0: How about that?
2: This is Brandy. Thank you for that thought. But this is Brandy's world, and this is how I'm choosing to deal with
0: wow.
2: this. I appreciate you playing devil's advocate, but not today.
0: Olga, this is not the day that you
2: so
0: win.
2: So separate it from yourself. Olga, not today.
0: I love it, Brandy. I love
2: it. So it works for me.
0: No, that's great. I'm so glad you shared it. And, you know, that main point is to replace your thinking with something else, because I guess you can't just say, stop thinking this. You really got to start thinking something else. And so you make a great point, and you even personalized it. And I thank you so much for calling today, okay?
2: You're welcome. And if I could add one more thing to that, when it comes to God and bringing it full circle back around to God being at the center of every thought and everything we do and every choice we make,
0: yeah.
2: Even if it's about another person, like if the thinking is about another person and you can't find something nice to say, I always say this. When I have a ruminating thought,
0: hold on one second,
2: it's about
0: Brandy.
2: Another person, I say,
0: Brandy, hold on, hold that thought. I'm coming right back.
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0: That's me. I'm your host, and I'm hanging out with you here in the nation's capital. If you're just joining us, we're talking about the wisdom of stinking thinking. What's on your mind that you need to get off your mind? What's in your mind that you need to get out of your mind? Are there some wrong ways of thinking that have tripped you up in the past? And are there some right ways of thinking that will help you get toward success? And we had a call right before the break, and we're going back to it. Brandy is on the line in Arlington, Virginia, and she was talking about replacing your thinking with something else. And Brandy, thanks for holding on. I got pushed up against that break, but you wanted to make a final point.
2: Yeah, my final point, bringing it back to just keeping God at the center of our thinking. Sometimes, like in our flesh, we might have a stinking thought about someone else, and we just can't find a way to get like a good thought about it.
0: Right.
2: Just can't find a way around to a good thought about it. That is when I have a mantra or a saying in my mind. Because sometimes the thought is repetitive and it keeps popping up. Something might trigger it. And you need to have a kind of like a default button. Mm-hmm. So that if that thought comes up, that one repetitive thought continues to come up, my mantra is, God is love, and may his peace fill my soul. I just keep repeating that until the thought subsides or until the feeling that triggers me goes away a little bit. And even if it comes back up, I know that I have a safety net with that mantra and that prayer to God. Mm-hmm. God is love, and may his peace fill my soul. God is love, and may his peace fill my soul. And I can repeat it until the feeling subsides and let God take care of the rest.
0: I love that.
2: So that was my final point. But thank you for letting me say that.
0: Absolutely. I'm so glad you did. And thank you for sharing that with us. I'm sure a lot of people will adopt that as well. I know that they should. So way to go, Brandy. Okay.
2: Thank you.
0: And blessings to you. That's Brandy in Arlington, Virginia. And if you'd like to give me a call to talk about the wisdom of attacking stinking thinking, how do we deal with what's on our mind? How do we stop from losing our minds? And what does God say about our minds? We're supposed to love him with all of our hearts and our minds. And so I like what Brandy said about saying, God is love, and may peace fill my soul. And, you know, the Bible does say he'll guard your hearts and your minds. in Christ Jesus, when you turn to him in prayer, the peace of Christ can fill your heart and your mind. Well, my number here is 888-432-7434. That is my number live here in studio, and I'd love to connect with you if you want to give me a call while my lines are open. And, you know, the Bible teaches us about our minds and how our thinking is to be transformed and renewed. And the reality is some of our minds can really play tricks on us. And so I like this discipline of replacing your thinking with something else, as opposed to just say, stop thinking that. And Brandy gave us a good idea of how to do that. But let's see what Chuck's talking about. We'll stay in Virginia. He's in Chantilly, Virginia. Hey, Chuck, it's Dr. Anderson here. How are you today, sir?
7: Oh, I'm alive and grateful.
0: Amen. Nah, I stole it from someone else. That's all right. I'm so glad you got it, man.
7: Okay, yeah.
0: I'm with you.
7: But on the topic, I agree with Randy that
0: Brandy,
7: if I try to stop thinking, if I try to stop thinking about something without replacing it with another thought, yeah, I'm just spinning my wheels and wasting my time and burning up a lot of unnecessary energy.
0: Right.
7: Now, one of the things that that usually help me out a lot is try to understand what's going on. Somebody cut me off in traffic and my thoughts go wild, what I have to do is think about the times I cut people off in traffic.
0: Right.
7: And usually if I'm thinking bad about a person, somebody got short with me or whatever, if I put myself in that picture, I can normally come up with a time where I got short with somebody, or I got mad, or I lost my cool, and not be such a hypocrite about it. Usually if somebody got my mind going, if I think about my own story, I can usually find a time and place where I acted the same way.
0: Okay.
7: That normally replaces my thought.
0: Yeah, it puts you in check.
7: It helps a lot.
0: You put yourself in check.
7: It does.
0: And it does help you from being too judgmental, doesn't it?
7: Oh, yeah. Definitely back you down from that.
0: Yeah. No, that's good. That's good. That's really good thinking. That happened to me once when I was driving. I was so mad at another driver. And then the Lord brought to my mind how I really did the same thing. It wasn't on that day. You know what I'm saying?
7: Yeah.
0: You know, and I don't know about you, but I'll honk a horn and let somebody know that I saw what they did. Even, let you know you didn't get away with it. You know, and then somebody will do that to me and I'll get upset for a minute. And I'm like, you know what? Props. I give you props because I do the same thing. My bad. Thanks for letting me in. I shouldn't have cut in so quickly. Whatever. You know, I didn't use my blinker. You know, whatever it is. But I think you make such a good point when you look at yourself in the mirror and be like, listen, there are times that you've done the same thing. So calm down. Doesn't make it right for them, but at least it helps your judgment when you calm down and you can give a little bit more grace, right?
7: Oh, yeah, absolutely. Absolutely. Absolutely. In other words, just like you said, when my thinking gets thinking, I'm normally judgmental.
0: Yeah.
7: If I if I tell myself the truth about myself, I really don't have that kind of space.
0: Yeah, that's good, man. Well, I'm so glad you called and contributed to the show today. I appreciate you.
7: Okay, now, thank you.
0: Take care. That's bye-bye. Chuck from Chantilly, Virginia. What about you? Stinking thinking is what we're talking about. How to attack it? Our minds can all play tricks on us. And how do you stop from losing your mind? And maybe some of you may be thinking that you're losing your mind now, or you want somebody to help challenge your thinking. You know, your mind is going in one direction and you just need someone to speak into that direction. You can call me. My phone number is alive. It's well. It's open. My number is 888-432-7434. Also, if you remember the word bridge, that might be helpful. 888-43-BRIDGE. And friends, you got to protect your mind before your mind controls you. And your life often moves in the direction of your strongest thoughts. So people can become prisoners to their thoughts of fear or feelings of bitterness. Like, Chuck was mentioning, you can have these feelings inside that you've got to not just replace it, but maybe even remember when you were the same way. So you're not so harsh in your judgment toward others. But you can become prisoners of those strong thoughts, insecurity or jealousy or anger or, comparison. And so I think it's important for us to think about what we're thinking about. And if you'd like to join me in the conversation, maybe you have a comment or a question, my lines are open at this number, 888-432-7434. That is my number right here in the Real Talk studio. If you'd like to say something to me on social media, I'm on YouTube right now. I'm on Facebook right now. At Anderson Speaks is my handle. And if you're on YouTube, make sure you like and subscribe as well. But, many people are losing battles in life because they first lost the battle in their mind. And your mind can either become a garden where the truth grows or a landfill where toxic thoughts collect. And sometimes if we're not careful, we don't clean the trash out, just kind of like your phone or your photos or whatever. You got to clean out the trash because that is being collected and it is creating a stench inside your soul. And so one of the things that confession, repentance, and conversations like this does for us, it helps us not just take an inventory, but gives us an opportunity to cleanse and ask God, Lord, cleanse me of those bad thoughts. Wash me of those iniquities, Lord, and help me to think your good thoughts. And it says in Philippians 4, whatsoever is pure and lovely and right and true, to think admirable. To think on these things. And so the Bible tells us what we can think on, what we should think on. And the Bible even says in Psalm 1 that we are to meditate on God's word day and night. And so if you're thinking and meditating on God's word, if you're thinking on those things that are pure, lovely, admirable, and right, and that will combat then those other negative thoughts that are there. And when you let those thoughts collect like a landfill of toxicity, some people wake up already feeling defeated because they haven't cleaned the trash out of their mind. Some people wake up already angry. Have you ever woke up angry? Yeah, why am I angry? I was just sleeping for 6 or 8 hours. I'll tell you why you're angry. Because you have toxic thoughts that have collected and they're sitting in the trash bin of your mind and now they're filling your dreams. And so, but if you cleanse your mind and wash your mind, even when you go to bed, when you pray, God, protect my mind, cleanse my mind, Lord, that I might have good sleep. Then if you can clean all that trash bin out, then you may cut down 50% of those dreams that by the time you wake up, you're angry, you're mad, you're anxious, right? Assuming the worst, as soon as you wake up, it's going to be a bad day. Replaying pain over and over again until it becomes your identity. And then that's all you're thinking about is what happened to you instead of leveraging what happened to you to be the best you, even in the midst of the pain. I don't know who I'm speaking to, but I'm hoping that what I'm saying is of the Spirit of God and can be used as something that will make you get to a place where you're like, you know what? I don't need all this in my mind. My mind's too cluttered. I need to clear it out. Clean up the closet. I need to clean out the closet. Empty the trash bin and start putting in some new thoughts, replacing it like Brandy said and Chuck said. Well, I want to talk to you some more. I want to hear from you. I want to connect with you. We have the second half of the show to do that before I'm off. So if you're thinking about calling me now during the break, is a good time to get in where you fit in. My phone number, 888-432-7434. That's 888-432-7434. bridge.
8: When we're in danger, our first instinct is to flee, right? This instinct has saved many people, but the problem is we don't always recognize it. We all want that warning when we're in danger. And if you think about eternity, you start to see that God's Word, the Bible, is a warning to each of us. He tells us that every wrong thing we've ever done, no matter how big or small, puts us in eternal danger of being separated from God. But you know, there's a way of escaping that. God provided His only Son, Jesus Christ, who died on the cross and paid the penalty for all our disobedient acts. Then Jesus rose from the dead and lives forever in heaven and wants you to be there too. He offers forgiveness and a new life through a relationship with Him. To learn how to begin a relationship with Jesus and be saved from the danger of an eternity separated from God, call 888-NEED-HIM. That's 888-NEED-HIM.
9: I just surrendered. I said I can't do it anymore. And I went back to the Bible and started reading again, and I learned that I'm either all the way in or all the way out. Hi there, this is Lon Solomon, and those words were spoken by Hulk Hogan. And how right he is. Jesus wrote to some Christians in the Bible and said, because you are lukewarm, I will spew you out of my mouth. He's looking not for perfect people, but for people who are all in. They don't always get it right, but they're all in as his followers. Are you? I hope so. Not a sermon, just a thought.
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0: That's me, I'm your host, and I'm right here hanging out with you on WAVA 105.1 FM. Our topic today on Wisdom Wednesday is the wisdom of attacking stinking thinking. That's right, what's going on in your mind? We're thinking about what we're, well, thinking about. And what's on your mind that you need to get off of your mind? What's in your mind that you need to get out of your mind? And what are some of the wrong ways of thinking that have tripped you up in the past, or maybe even some right ways of thinking that have helped you succeed? That's what we're talking about today. I'd love to hear from you. My phone number is 888-43-BRIDGE. 888-432-7434 is my number live in studio. Your life often moves in the direction of your strongest thoughts. And wisdom teaches us that we must guard our minds before our minds begin to govern us. And, our minds should be the central command of governance, but it should be done so according to the Word of God and the Spirit of God. And if the mind is filled with toxicity, then that's going to be the way we govern our emotions, and we don't want that. So maybe some of you have thought of some ways to handle stinking thinking. You know what I mean by stinking thinking? That negative, distorted, destructive thought pattern in your mind that magnifies problems and minimizes hope and you know, assumes evil and predicts failure and replays pain and rejects joy and fuels fear. And you just got to kick fear to the rear. But it's hard to do that if you keep rehearsing the same thing over and over and over again. And one of the things that you one of the ways you solidify those thoughts that are negative is you give voice to them over and over and over again. I know some people that continually talk negative. And I mean, it's almost like they're gloomy and doomy. You know, it's not going to be a good day. You know, oh, here's the rain. There's the pollen, you know, even though it's not raining, the pollen is out there. Like there's so many facts out there that could be negative, sure. But what can you say that's positive that counteracts that, right? And so if you don't learn how to give voice to the counteracting thoughts, then the negative thoughts take root and they stay there and there's no positivity. And so I don't know who I'm talking to, but maybe this is something that you want to talk back to me about. Maybe you have a question about it, but you don't want your thoughts to become strongholds. And, you know, repeated thoughts become beliefs. And those beliefs can shape your behavior, and that behavior can become your destiny. And so circumstances, you know, do not trap many people, but mental patterns can trap you, right? And so, yes, we all go through circumstances, and some of them can be pretty bad. But, you know, if you can get your mental pattern right, you can get out of those circumstances, get through those circumstances, or even go above those circumstances to still accomplish what God has in store for you. I'd love to connect with you on this topic if it connects with you. My phone number is 888-432-7434. All right, let's go to Bowie, Maryland and talk with Derek, who's on the line. Hey, Mr. Derek, it's Dr. Anderson here. How you doing?
13: Hi, Dr. Anderson. I am well. How are you?
0: Oh, I'm alive and grateful and so glad you're calling me today. What are you thinking about, Mr. Derek?
13: Well, this is the first time I've ever heard you. I was just flipping through the radio stations in this rental car that I have, and I heard you, and I said, this is so great. This is so empowering. And it was not my intention to call. I was waiting to hear others, but I said, let me just call, and I agree. All of that thinking, I know from my experience, I'll think about things, and even if I don't say it in the atmosphere, it's damaging to the soul, because what you think privately has effect publicly. So if you're thinking ill will towards somebody, it could be, you know, even a family member.
0: Right.
13: You're going to treat them even subconsciously, you know, not intentionally, but you'll treat them in the way that your thinking is doing.
0: That's right. You'll have contempt for them.
13: Yes.
0: Yeah, you make such a good point.
13: But I think this is a good mental health conversation. I'm a Christian. I believe in the word. When I say I'm a Christian, because that word is so watered down these days.
0: Right.
13: I'm a believer in the Jesus that came, the God that came in the person of Jesus Christ. And I believe all of the words that Jesus spoke, all of the promises that he has given, if we use it, if we think on those things that are lovely. And I don't do it all the time.
0: Right. That's why we have to rehearse it, right?
13: Do stuff. Right. Exactly.
0: We have to rehearse it.
13: Exactly.
0: Yeah, because otherwise, all these other thoughts are coming on in our minds, and you could have changed the channel and have something else in your mind. You've chosen to think about these things. You've chosen to call. You've chosen to have this conversation. And what that does, Derek, which I'm so glad you called, is that It strengthens and stimulates your mind and your soul. And it stimulates my mind and my soul. And those that are listening, you know, their minds and their souls are being stimulated. Because you can turn the channel and they'll tell us about the war and the other news. And we need to be informed. But at the same time, it takes our mind in a different direction. It may not actually be good for our soul. So we've always got to counteract that by making sure that we're feeding ourselves good thoughts. And you've chosen to do that today. I appreciate that.
13: Yes. Excellent. Yep.
0: Well, keep listening, my friend. Thanks for calling me from Bowie, Maryland. Okay.
13: I certainly will.
0: All right.
13: You're welcome.
0: God bless you. We'll talk to you down
13: the
0: road.
13: Make it a great day. God bless you.
0: Mm-hmm.
13: Yes, Dr. Anderson. Thank you. Bye.
0: That's Derek listening in a rental car. He just found us, and I'm so glad he did, and I'm glad we were able to hear his thoughts. Well, I can't wait to hear yours when I get back. I'm running to my break, but I'll be here 888-43-BRIDGE.

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2: 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It's Real Talk with Dr. David Anderson. How in the world are you today? I know you can hear my voice. Can you also see my face? I'm waving at you and giving you my sideways peace sign. Thanks a lot for tuning in on my social media. You can like and subscribe on YouTube. Just remember, at Anderson Speaks. That's how you get to me there. If you're just joining us, we've been talking about our minds and what we're thinking about. And, you know, our thoughts can become strongholds. And we don't want that. We want to feed our minds just like we feed our body. And this is why reading the Word of God is so important.

0: In his law, he meditates day and night. Well, I could read that, but then what I could do is I could write it down and I could keep repeating it and repeating it and repeating it. And after I read it, I repeat it and I repeat it and I repeat it. Then I memorize it because I've been repeating it so much, it comes into my memory. And then after I've memorized it, I can actually meditate on it and take that same verse and just let it sit inside of me. More than just sitting inside my memory, I'm now choosing to marinate on what it means and how it feels. And I was able to quote that to you without opening my Bible because I've known that passage, Psalm 1, since I was in the first grade. Because I was told by my caretaker at the time, Ms. Robinson, to memorize Psalm 1. So each of my family members did that. After school, we went to her house for a few hours until Mom got home, and we memorized it. But to read it, repeat it, memorize it, and then meditate on it, the Bible goes on to say in that same passage that we are to meditate on the Word of God. You know, it says, anybody who meditates on the Word of God will be like a tree that is planted by the rivers of water. And so it gives you life when you meditate on God's Word. Well, guess what? It gives you death when you meditate on the things that are not of God. It sinks into your mind. It sinks into your spirit and into your soul. And that's not good either. And so we don't want repeated thoughts to become beliefs unless they're good repeated thoughts, because bad repeated thoughts can become beliefs and shape our behavior as well. Is this helpful to anybody? I'd love to hear from you. Give me a call. My phone number is 888-43-BRIDGE. Let's go to Hyattsville, Maryland, and talk to Rico, who's on the line. Hey, Mr. Rico, it's Dr. Anderson here. How you doing, sir?
1: Good afternoon, Dr. Anderson. Great subject.
0: Thank you.
1: I want to say thinking is having church hurt.
0: That's
1: a new thing. Having that, you know, and that bitterness and that anger. And I just want to say that, you know, coming to your church a few times, you guys have been on point and consistent. And
0: thanks.
1: Men helping out and all races of people and two magnificent services. Even when you're not there, it's still a spirit of excellence there and everybody's on point. And that healed a lot of church hurt.
0: Praise the Lord.
1: So I just want to commend you guys for that. And, you know, that is a true thing when people are hurting. They'll take it out on any and every church and just being able to come and relax and feel welcomed and a genuine welcome. You guys are great service. So just thank you. That's all. Hope I was on point.
0: Man, that was so kind of you to even say that, Rico. I'm so glad to hear that, even when I'm not there. But it's interesting, though, that can be a healing to church hurt, finding a church where you can relax and you can feel welcome and you don't feel manipulated. And you get to see people from many different races and persuasions. So thanks for saying that, Rico. God bless you, okay?
1: You too. Take care, sir.
0: All right, take care. That's Rico from Hyattsville, Maryland. Well, you know, church hurt is one of those things too. But any kind of hurt, right? Relational hurt can cause you to think negatively, and it's natural, right? Nobody wants to keep getting hurt. Of course, it's natural. But how do you deal with it, right? And so how do you get stinking thinking out of your mind? You know, there's something else that can really get you stinking thinking. I know it's not going to sound like it does, but this is where you have to govern yourself. And that is social media. Because all social media is not bad. I'm not saying that. I'm not anti-social media, right? I want you to like me and subscribe to me and all that too. So I'm not being a hypocrite on that, right? But what I am saying is that in modern day culture, you've got to be careful that you don't allow social media to make you feel comparison to some kind of, and feel some kind of way that now you feel like negative either about yourself or about the people that you see on social media, because you're jealous or upset that they get the win in that way. And you're so much better than them. Why do they have so many likes or followers, right? That can actually feed your negative spirit about a person that you may not even know personally, but because you see them digitally, you feel like you know them and you judge them, and anybody that even looks or smells like them or anybody that even likes them, you start feeling some kind of way about them. And so I'm not saying all social media is bad, but

saying is toxic thinking can come from continual scrolling. And people can scroll themselves right into depression, anxiety, jealousy, fear. So watch your scrolling. Just see how long are you scrolling? If you're there for an hour or two just scrolling and you've lost an hour or two just scrolling, that's a problem. And I'm saying that now. Call me and push back if you want, because I want to hear you make the argument. But literally scrolling with no sense of direction, you're not going anywhere. You're not going to a particular site. You're just scrolling for an hour or two is a waste of time. But more than that, it usually will waste your mind. Right? Now, I get everybody needs some mind candy and relaxation and stuff like that. I get it. I'm not saying you can't, you know, binge on Netflix every now and then. But what I am saying is be careful of how scrolling can lead you down a road of feelings that you didn't even know you had. And then an hour or two later, you don't feel better at all. You don't feel more rested at all. You feel more fat, right? You feel more ugly. You feel more unsuccessful, right? You feel more poor and broke. You feel every negative thought you weren't feeling is now on fleek because you've been scrolling for an hour. Again, I don't know who I'm talking to, but if I'm striking a chord, go ahead and let me know. My number's 888-43-BRIDGE. Got to run to my final commercial break, and then we'll come and land this plane. If you want to get in, this is the last time to do it. I'll be right back.

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2: 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Hear the word of God. Paul speaking, "So if I become your enemy by telling you the truth," why did he say that? Because he saw the anger in those that he was speaking the truth to, and he was asking the question, does that make me an enemy? I want to encourage you to understand that sometimes when we speak the truth, people will become aggravated. They're going to get angry. But we can't allow ourselves to just focus so much on keeping peace that we're unwilling to speak the truth. Jesus said, if they persecuted me, they're going to persecute you. Let's be true speakers in this world.
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4: This is John MacArthur. Won't you join me for today's Portraits of Grace? Mercy is a wonderful thing, and Christ himself is both its source and its greatest illustration. He showed mercy throughout his earthly ministry, even though he was often misunderstood and even hated. Countless Christians throughout the ages have followed in their Lord's footsteps, receiving only slander, rebuke, social rejection, alienation from loved ones, persecution, and even death for their merciful efforts. But Jesus didn't guarantee merciful treatment from others. No, instead he promised that God would be merciful to you as you show mercy to others. So trust in God and be merciful. Then God will use your life for his glory and reward you accordingly. This is John MacArthur encouraging you to live as Portraits of Grace.

Real Talk with Dr. David Anderson. How you doing? How you doing? Hey, listen, it's been a good hour hanging out with you, and I'm so glad we get to connect together because I think the show is an opportunity for us to stimulate our minds, to help us all get our thinking together. And sometimes our political minds are not the same, and maybe even culturally our minds are not always the same, you know, but the Bible doesn't say it has to be, but it does say that we all should have one mind in Christ. And so I think that that's important, not necessarily one mind in politics. And I think what happens is if we're not careful, we end up, without even realizing it, mixing them all up. And that's not good, because then we're judging other people because of their politics or their cultural belief system. But, you know, Jesus doesn't tell us that we have to be of the same mind when it comes to those things. But it does say your attitude or your mind should be the same that it is of Christ Jesus. This is in Philippians 2, right? Who, being in the very nature of God, did not consider equality with God something to be grasped, but made himself nothing, taking the very nature of a servant, being made in human likeness, and being found in appearance as a man, he humbled himself and became obedient to death, even death on a cross. And so this is the mind that we ought to have, is one like him that's humble and obedient. And Paul says that if you have any encouragement from being united with Christ, if any comfort from his love, if any fellowship with the Spirit, if any tenderness and compassion, then make my joy complete by being like-minded, having the same love, being one in spirit and purpose. Do nothing out of selfish ambition or vain conceit, but in humility, considering others better than yourselves. Each of you should look not only to your own interests, but also to the interests of others. Your attitude should be the same as that of Christ Jesus. So that's where we have to make sure that our minds are located, in Christ Jesus, and then everything else can flow out of that. Well, how do we get that? Well, you know, Paul also writes in Romans 12, you know, I urge you, brothers and sisters, in the view of God's mercy, to offer your bodies of living sacrifices, as living sacrifices, holy and acceptable and pleasing God. This is your spiritual act of worship. But it goes on to say, do not be conformed any longer to the pattern of this world, but be transformed how? By the renewing of your mind. Then you will be able to test and approve what God's will is, his good, pleasing, and perfect will. He goes on to say, do not think of yourself more highly than you ought, but rather think of yourself with sober judgment in accordance with the measure of faith God has given you. So he's telling us how to think. And first we have to renew our minds, and renew there in the text to change. A metamorphosis takes place. It's like a renovation of the mind where you're tearing down the old and putting up the new. Well, I sure hope that today we helped with that. Thank you for your wisdom. Thank you for your kindness. Thank you that you attacked stinking thinking with me today. Let us pray. Heavenly Father, thank you for your word, and thank you for my listeners. May your favor and may your blessings be upon them today. In the name of Jesus, we pray. Amen and amen.

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3: With SR News, I'm John Scott. California's crowded primary for governor still unresolved. The votes were still being counted. Democrats Javier Becerra and Republican Steve Hilton started looking to November, laying out their visions for leading the nation's most populous state and one of the world's largest economies. A federal judge considering whether to throw out a jury's guilty verdict against former Wisconsin judge Hannah Dugan, who was convicted of felony obstruction for helping an immigrant evade federal officers. Dugan had been scheduled to be sentenced today, but U.S. District Judge Lynn Adelman postponed the proceedings indefinitely to instead hear arguments about whether to overturn her conviction. CBS News has fired Scott Pelley, the firing over the future of 60 Minutes, the country's top-rated news program. This is SRN News.
4: A new report on religious persecution in Mexico.
5: It comes from Christian Solidarity Worldwide, and it reveals that drug cartels and indigenous community leaders are the primary drivers of persecution. Religious freedom is under siege in Mexico these days, and Protestant Christians are the group most likely to be victimized. CSW says, quote, perpetrators must be brought to justice, and victims must be given confidence that reporting their experience will result in protection from further violations. Michael Harrington reporting.
3: Canadian Prime Minister Mark Carney says his country is failing Jewish people and the community is being brutally targeted by hate. Carney says anti-Semitism in Canada has surged to levels not seen in the post-World War II era. He adds that last year, over two-thirds of all religion-motivated hate crimes were directed at Jews, despite the fact they make up only 1% of the population. This is SRN News.
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7: 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Each day we try to cut through the noise and take on the issues, especially the issues that matter to you, people of faith, as we try to apply and rely on the Word of God, and we try to deal with what is in front of us. As I said before, there is a good book I just read by Star Parker called Necessary Noise. I know it's a few years old now, but it does talk about the reality of why we're in the political situation that we're in, and we do need to cut through the noise. What is it that we're talking about? Why is it important? And for most of us, we don't think politics is the end-all to all this stuff. We just want to deal with it and get on to living our lives. But there are more and more folks who believe that politics solves everything. But then for politics to solve everything, then politics has to control everything. And I'm going to talk about why you've got to understand that's really what's on the ballot this fall, and we'll see how we adjudicate that with our vote. But we've got a great program for you today. We're going to talk a lot about a lot of these kinds of things. One of the things is there is a growing persecution of the Judeo-Christian worldview in our midst, And it blows my mind because in this 250th year, we're talking about why this worldview is foundational to the unique freedoms that we have in America. And the freedom you have is dependent on that worldview. Now, if you

0: get rid of that worldview, you're going to have a different politics altogether. And somehow people believe, no, we're still going to have everything that worldview produced, but we're also going to switch it out and have secularism as the foundation, Marxism, or, you know, the kind of the Green-Red Alliance now, where the Islamists who believe in a theocratic use of the government, they're going to come in and take over these things too. We've got to be able to talk that through. And so it's interesting. This is happening right in front of our eyes. And one of the first things we're going to talk about, Suzanne Bodie, she's going to be on, and she's going to talk about what happened. I think it's the Washington Nationals who said if this one of their stars is happens to be a Christian, and they just made sure that nobody knows about him, period. They just stopped putting him out there, even though PR, from the standpoint of getting people to come to the game, et cetera, he's a kind of a good player and a good guy, but he's Christian. And so they went to tremendous lengths. Think about what's going on in the whole Pride Month thing. The whole Pride Month thing is meant to also say, in that Judeo-Christian view of morality, we got to squash that. And that's what they're doing with this guy. And that's just not the way it's supposed to be done. I thought we're all supposed to have access judged by the content of our character, et cetera, et cetera. Then this is something we're going to have to deal with, assisted suicide and euthanasia. Dr. Toffler is going to come on and talk about a physician's warning to this issue. And, you know, when you can corrupt the whole medical profession, instead of making it the healing profession where you go to the doctor and the doctor says, do no harm, I'm going to do everything in my power to bless your life, to heal the issues that you're dealing with. Now you can go to those same doctors and they'll say, you know what, you ought to think about the fact that you can just kill yourself and I can help you. You don't want to go to that doctor, because I'm going to tell you right now, the incentive to get you off the insurance rolls is eventually going to be bigger than the sanctity of your life from that kind of practitioner. We're already seeing it with abortion. These are folks now that they could care less if the baby's fully formed 9 months. If he's supposed to be or she's supposed to be aborted, they'll kill it. They'll make money on it. You want to actually put your lives in people's hands who think of you that way? And believe me, eventually they will think of you as disposable. That's always been the big issue for me with the sanctity of life issue. It's about innocent life can never be just explained away. So the government never has the power to declare innocent human life as not worthy of living and then dispose of it. And the abortion debate was, oh, yeah, we've determined that that life is too inconvenient, and even though it's innocent, even though it's alive, even though it's a child, we're going to kill it because it can't scream back. But they're going to start eventually looking at you as you get older that way. They're going to look at you if you're ideologically out of step, et cetera, et cetera. That's why we fight so hard for this. It's for everybody's life that we're fighting for. So we'll talk about that with the euthanasia debate, because that is unfortunately coming into this amoral, immoral world, okay? Then High Noon with the News, we'll talk a little bit about what's happening with the votes that just came in last night. I don't know. We'll see what's happening in California. It'd be really interesting if California can get off the dependency train and the victim train, and the politicians suddenly who traffic in that are no longer welcome. It'd be really interesting. But Mayor Bass already has plenty of shields out there saying vote for her and she'll give you she'll make sure that the goodies that you want from her are still coming your way. But look at the destruction that comes with that. Look at the kind of culture that comes with that. They go together, okay? So we'll talk about that. Isn't it interesting? They still don't know officially. It might take 2 more weeks for them to count the votes. How is it that in the most advanced society in the world, we cannot count the votes 24 hours later? That should tell you something. And we got to get to a point where that once the vote's cast, we know the votes are cast properly, we count them and everything is done. Because the last thing you want is 2 weeks of them being able to meddle in these things. And so we'll comment a little on that, as well as some other issues in the news. I'm praying for President Trump in this Iranian thing. I don't fully understand how it's all working, but he's got a lot of moving parts. Obviously, Israel with Hezbollah, that's part of the deal, too. And then also with the Iranians. You never know who's actually got the power anymore because he's defanged them so much. But this just shows you, Yeah, the last thing you wanted to do is let the regime get a nuclear weapon. Then we'd completely be unable to deal with this kind of stuff. So pray that that actually, that there's some solution coming where the bad actors are the ones who are afraid, and the good, the folks who want to just live in peace, whether they be it Arabic, Islamist, or Islamic, or Jewish, or American, we can all form a coalition that keeps that in its place. And then finally, Simon Hackinson, I love talking to him about these things. He's written books that are very pragmatic in stating, here's how we got here, right? And that's why I also loved Star Parker's book, Necessary Noise. And he's going to talk to us about Britain's seven-step program to ruin. They've literally started to commit cultural suicide, but they've been doing it for a while now. Are we doing the same thing? And what goes with that once you don't have that those foundational principles? That's what you have to deal with. And, of course, the notion that you're created in the image of God and that you have duties to God that are higher than your duties to state or even to neighbor, because God's duties always are the best thing for both the state and the neighbor. Once that's gone, what takes its place? And he will, unfortunately, talk to us about the reality of that. Now, in my signal today, the CELS Two Kingdom signal, where two kingdom conviction, and again, if you don't know what that means, it just means that God works in the world two ways, not just one. One, he literally preserves the world even through people like Caesar, and Caesar was not a Christian. He just knew that he had a role to play in keeping all hell from breaking loose, law and order, basic things. That's God at work, even through actors like Caesar, okay? But he doesn't save through that. He preserves the world through that. But he saves the world through Jesus Christ, and that has nothing to do with politics. It's supra-political. It's supra-ethnic. It's bigger than all of us, and that's why Pentecost is the powerful day that it is, because the only way we're ever going to come back together and be a people who can love one another, even when we're different from each other, even when we come from different parts of the world, et cetera, is if there's a center that holds us together, and that center is Christ, the person and work of Christ. That's Pentecost. That's what it means. Pentecost is the only way this gets solved. For you Marxists out there, it ain't going to happen if government and secular government is the center of your life. You're going to be totally disappointed in the end. So the signal, here it is, the theme. Why can't people understand the political choice that's in front of them today? It's freedom and the challenges of living a free life, which means you have to be morally self-governing, et cetera, versus tyrannical control of your life, couched in the notion of benevolence, we just care. That's the choice. Just look at the platforms. One platform is talking about freedom, and freedom requires our agency, which means freedom's one of those kind of lives where it doesn't always work the way you want. You give it your best effort, you got to still come back and redo it. You've got to build alliances and friendships, and you got to sell to your customer and worry about it. Freedom requires effort and accountability and moral direction and self-governance. It's harder. But who wants to run a life? Who wants to live their life if it's all controlled by somebody else? That's why I try to say it in simple ways, like it's terrible when the refs play the game. Think of the politicians you vote for. They're the refs of your life. And you give them specific things and how to call the game. But after that, the best ref is the one you don't know is there because the game is going so well. And occasionally when a guy acts outside of the rules, the ref calls him on it. And then we all get back to playing the game. But the game is played by you and me with the gifts and talents and abilities we have. And we face the future, not because we have control of it. We face the future because God is the one who holds our future, and he holds us in his hands. So I read this great article by Mark Lewis. So if you want to read it for yourself, you can go find it. It's called Difficult Freedom or Easy Tyranny. Couldn't have said it better myself. So why can't people see the choice in front of us? I've been asking myself that, you know, why so many of these conversations that we're having today, they don't ever get to that point, right? This isn't about Democrats versus Republicans. It's much deeper. It's, do we want to live free or do we want to be taken care of? Societies have always drifted one way or the other. In fact, America is the only society that decided freedom is going to be the way they we're going to go, and we're going to limit the government because they're the threat to that freedom, and then we're going to say to you citizens, okay, go live this life. Now, it's not usually presented this way, is it, in these discussions? We're told, you know what, you can have unlimited freedom, unlimited benefits, unlimited protections, unlimited government programs, unlimited autonomy, somehow unlimited money to pay for all. That's the promise that you're hearing from one side of the aisle. But that's politics. That's not wisdom. In fact, that's a lie. That's a grift, like we've been saying over and over again. But we tend to keep voting for that because we somehow think it'll work differently this time. Edmund Burke, and this is what's in the article, he warned that there's always going to be restraint someplace. So if you're not willing to personally restrain yourself and live your best life, like you're free to be faithful and to be accountable to your spouse, to your children's needs, to your neighborhood, and et cetera, if you're not willing to do that and take upon yourself that moral agency, someone will come in and enforce it on you. That's what you don't want. That's why police and family are in an inverse relationship. You've got strong families in a neighborhood, you don't need many police. But you got broken families, and now you need a police force to make sure that all hell doesn't break loose, because we've talked about it, 14 to 20-year-old boys high on testosterone just can't seem to do the right thing at that age. They need their dads or a self-governing conscience to dictate their own self-governance. Otherwise, you got to lock it down. So the choice is never restraint or no restraint. The choice is who does the restraining. And this comes back to the notion of human nature, folks. I mean, this is all about, are human beings good by nature, or are human beings people who can, you know, act on their own volition, or do they need to be controlled? Is there such a thing as brokenness and sinfulness? And so that's the choice. That's what this program is going to be about. And we're going to talk about what it means to live free. That's the 250th year. And that's what we're here to celebrate all year long. We'll be right back. I'm Greg Sells. This is The Drive Home. Stay tuned.
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2: When you put your identity in people, no matter how good they are, and no matter how well-behaved they are or how kind they are to you, at some point they will let you down.
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2: 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And so when I realized that and realized that I needed to have my identity in Christ first, that really changed everything. And nothing has helped me form my identity more than spending time reading the Bible. As simple as that sounds, and if you're a Christian, you've heard that so many times, but it really is true that as a mom, you feel like you don't have time because yeah. You're so tired and you're always caring for other people. So you feel like you should put it off until later. But the more that you don't feed your soul, the more empty that you are.
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4: I just surrendered. I said, I can't do it anymore. And I went back to the Bible and started reading again, and I learned that I'm either all the way in or all the way out. Hi there, this is Lon Solomon, and those words were spoken by Hulk Hogan. And how right he is. Jesus wrote to some Christians in the Bible and said, because you are lukewarm, I will spew you out of my mouth. He's looking not for perfect people, but for people who are all in. They don't always get it right, but they're all in as his followers. Are you? I hope so. Not a sermon, just a thought.
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0: And welcome back. I'm Greg Sells. This is The Drive Home. Sorry, I went a little bit long in that first segment, but we'll make time for our next guest, Suzanne Bode. She is the editorial director and senior writer for The Washington Stand, and she's talking about something that is near and dear to our heart, religious liberty, especially in America. You just can't imagine some of this stuff happening, but we're talking about what was going on in, I think, in the Washington Nationals, right? Right, and kind of the anti-Christian bias that was in their offices. Welcome to the program, Suzanne.
9: Thanks so much for having me. I appreciate it.
0: Well, let's get right to it. The Nationals did what I think is becoming an unfortunate reality for Christians in public life, even in America. He was discriminated against because of his Christian faith. So talk about the allegations. I think Sean Hudson made them regarding the team's treatment of this pitcher, Trevor Williams. So what is going on there? And there's video evidence of this, isn't there?
9: Right. It's really actually an appalling story because I think a lot of us have come to the realization, you know, that sports are still one of those woke holdouts, pro sports. You know, we see the pride celebrations, we see the BLM, we see the anti-ICE protests on fields and things like that. But what happened at the Nationals is actually just appalling. So this guy, who's the director of community relations for the National, or I should say he's the former director now, so he's an executive with the team, was caught in an undercover video basically saying that the team had been blacklisting Christian players like Trevor Williams, who I think a lot of your listeners will remember last year. The Dodgers created a lot of controversy when they brought out this group called the Sisters of Perpetual Indulgence, which is like a group of drag, like nuns and priests. And it was highly offensive, especially to the Catholic Church, Catholic people in America, Christians. And so Trevor Williams, a pitcher for the Nats, went on his social media and said, hey, this is offensive. I don't agree with this. Baseball should be something for all fans, not where we mock faith. And this guy, Sean Hudson, on tape said that as a result of that, the Nationals had actually decided to remove him from social media, from their promotional videos, to sort of sideline him when it came to promoting the team. Even on just silly questions like, do you think a hot dog is a sandwich? When they would interview players, they would bypass Trevor Williams because they just didn't want to give him any airtime. And this was absolutely appalling. I think the fans really got upset. The O'Keefe Media Group actually went to the ballpark the next day and started interviewing people who are just irate that this was the view of a team that they were fans of. And so 2 days later, the team did fire Sean Hudson, but they came out with their PR spin machine and said, oh, you know, what he said wasn't true, and these are inaccurate statements, and the Nationals is a very tolerant and inclusive place. When in fact, you have to wonder, why would this guy be making it up? There's absolutely no reason for him to lie. I think the Nationals just got caught in the fact that this guy had exposed what was a very toxic culture. And here we are. Yeah, the Nationals have suspended him, fired him, and yet there are some real questions. These are serious allegations because, you know, this actually is a violation of the Civil Rights Act of 1964. So it's no wonder that already one member of Congress and a Catholic group are telling the Trump DOJ, hey, you've got to investigate this. We need answers. You can't just fire this guy and everything goes away.
0: Well, and that's the thing, too, because and this is where we Lutherans, a lot of times we don't jump into these issues, but a lot of the major cases are Lutheran churches, whether it's Hosanna Tabor or the Trinity Lutheran case. And the Trinity Lutheran case was, you cannot treat us differently if we are doing everything right. You can't treat us differently just because we're Christian. Well, it didn't shock. When I talked to even my own people, I said, you know, the Biden DOJ literally was putting liturgical Catholics on the terrorist watch list. That's crazy. And this is what can happen. They can start to blackball you. They can deplatform you. They can debank you. And that's happening to people just because they live a public Christian life, which used to be something that you were admired for, right?
9: Absolutely. And, you know, you think, what if they had said, oh, you know, we don't want to promote somebody on social media because they're black or they're Muslim,
0: right,
9: or they're Jewish or they're LGBT identifying. I mean, people would have an absolute cow, but somehow it's okay to say that because he's a Christian. Now, I do applaud them for firing this guy, but I really think the league in general needs to ask some serious questions. They should demand answers about what's going on here. And the Nationals need to provide assurances that Christians have, you know, a safe, protective place where they're not just allowed to be on the team, but they should be allowed to express their views.
0: Right. I mean, you pointed out what happened with L.A. Here they're mocking. They're mocking a huge
9: right.
0: portion of the country, and the team thought that this was a good thing to highlight. You know, shouldn't there be standards we rise to, not standards we descend to? And I think that's a legitimate question. And when you offend half of your fan base, I guess Christians are the fan base that people feel like they can offend, because I guess we don't fight back because we don't want to enforce our view of things. But there's some moral foundational truths that all of us should go by, and this isn't one of them, where you can actually target this guy and just because he's a good guy, right?
9: Right. Absolutely, you shouldn't be allowed to target somebody because they're Christian. And I will say one thing that's been so encouraging across the board in pro sports, really, is the number of players who've actually stood up and said, hey, you know, we're proud of our faith, we're proud of our country, we're going to be who we are. We've seen this across the sports, you know, back a couple years ago when the NHL tried to force players to wear pride jerseys. One by one, they started saying, no way, we're not doing that. And they were able to change the culture. And I sincerely hope that that happens here, that Trevor Williams and others like him sort of band together and say, we won't tolerate this. We have as much right to speak as anyone.
0: Well, you know, it just made me think about the NFL halftime. I'd never forget that the halftime, the theme of the halftime was at odds with the players on the field. Because afterwards, the players gathered to pray. They, you know, there's a obviously in football, mm-hmm. prayer is a big thing because your life could be over in one play. I mean, your knee can be blown out, your whole career can be over. Football players
9: right.
0: tend to be very religious, and so they're you're watching the game and you're watching how they play the game, and then you see this halftime show that actually disavows even their views on things. This
9: right.
0: is a cultural issue. This is both a cultural and a legal issue, isn't it?
9: It is. And I mean, I really do hope that the DOJ follows up here because there is a case. And if they do follow through with it, I think it will scare off other teams and franchises in different leagues even from doing something like this. And, you know, banding together is one thing that we all need to do. I think, courage breeds courage. And for these players to stand up and for others to stand up and say, we won't tolerate this is what the church should do. You know, one of the things that Sean Hudson said on this undercover video, and he said a lot of things. I mean, the guy was an avowed communist for crying out loud. But one of the things he said that really stuck with me was, you know, we can do this to people like Trevor because where are our fans going to go? What are they going to do? Are they going to drive to Baltimore? You know, they care too much about our team not to just suck it up and take it. And I want to say to every Nationals fan out there, you don't have to suck it up and take it. You need to protest in emails and on social media to management that this is happening.
0: Yeah, when they control things, this is what they do, folks. And, you know, again, sometimes I think I've often said people tend to use our freedoms against us. And that's one of the reasons why we do have to fight for those freedoms. Suzanne, way to keep on top of this. Final thought, and then where can people go to read deeper into this with what you've written?
9: Right, absolutely. I think people need to be encouraged and just stay engaged. I mean, this is how things get changed. You can read more at thewashingtonstand.com.
0: Thanks for being on, and lift up what's best for all of us, folks. That's what sports should actually be about. Thanks for your good work. God bless.
9: Thank you.
0: All right, we'll be right back. I'm Greg Sells. This is The Drive Home. Got to stay tuned for our next discussion about euthanasia.

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8: This afternoon, expect soft golden sunshine with a high of 85. Tonight will be mainly clear with a low of 61. Tomorrow will bring brilliant sunshine and hot weather, reaching a high of 90. On Friday, anticipate partly sunny skies and toasty conditions with a high of 93. Saturday is expected to be very hot with the temperature matching the record high from 1925, along with intervals of bright sunshine and a high of 97. With the AccuWeather forecast, I'm meteorologist Joe Lundberg.
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9: And welcome back. I'm Greg Seltz. This is The Drive Home. And yeah, pointing you to God and to life every day and living it boldly and courageously, even in the face of real challenges. And that's why this next discussion, we're going to be talking about assisted suicide, euthanasia, a physician's warning. And our guest is Dr. William Toffler, of family physician, professor at Oregon Health Sciences University, and also serves as the National Director for Physicians for Compassionate Care. So, Dr. Toffler, you're in the middle of this issue a lot, and welcome to the program.
10: Well, thanks very much, Greg. I'm glad to be on and look forward to speaking with you.
9: Yeah, this is a really difficult issue because it's being touted as a solution to issues, but there's a lot of... dark motivations behind some of this. So let's just start with some basic things. Can you explain for our audience again the difference between euthanasia, assisted suicide, palliative sedation, and why those distinctions matter?
10: Oh, they matter a lot. Assisted suicide actually started here in the People's Republic of Oregon right. on the left coast, and we ended up, unfortunately, as a people favoring the solution to suffering is to end the life of the sufferer. It was a passage for just overdoses given by doctors of agents that would normally be prescribed to help people and get them healthy. And that is what assisted suicide is empowering physicians to prescribe lethal doses, essentially poisonous amounts of normal prescriptions. And this is a myth then that you just take a pill and flip off to sleep. And that's assisted suicide. And unfortunately, that's a very inefficient way to kill yourself if you're looking for efficiency. And that's why Canada has gone directly to injecting patients by doctors. And that's what is now termed euthanasia in Canada. Very few people in Canada die by assisted suicide because it's messy, it's lingering. And the government looked at what was happening in Oregon and saw the lingering death, sometimes people living 67 hours with agonal breathing and waking up. And literally one case that got featured in the Oregonian, the statewide newspaper, was he woke up after 67 hours and said, what? I'm quoting, what the hell happened? I thought I was supposed to be dead. He had an epiphany. And then basically his wife was happy that she'd gone along thinking respecting his wishes is a good thing. And actually it's not, but she was elated. He lived for 11 days, died naturally and peacefully at home with his end stage cancer. So that's euthanasia. So assisted suicide is doctors giving lethal doses, poisonous doses of drugs. Euthanasia is doctors injecting them. And by the way, the injection is the exact same combination of drugs that they give to convicted serial killers in capital punishment. They give an anti-anxiety medication, IV. Then they give a sedative to make the person asleep, hopefully, before they give a muscle paralyzing agent, which stops the heart and stops the breathing. And by the way, they also inject a medicine to keep the veins from burning, because when you inject these caustic sleeping medications and then ultimately the muscle paralyzing agent, it burns the veins. So we've covered assisted suicide and euthanasia, which is the preferred method in Canada, where now almost 100,000 people have died of euthanasia at the hands of their doctors. Right. And then the third thing I think you asked about was palliative sedation, which is a potentially legitimate means. If you could not relieve pain any other way, you could give enough medication that the person's asleep and not in any pain. And it's supposed to be given and then lightened so the person can wake up and see if we can be more comfortable after adequate rest. That is actually a technique that I've never personally had to use as a doctor. I've been practicing for almost 50 years, actually trained in your backyard there in Richmond, Virginia, and then in South Carolina. But I've never had to use personally palliative sedation. In fact, pain is not the reason people want to choose to have a doctor end their lives. It's because of a loss of feeling like they're worthwhile, feeling a burden on other people, don't wanting to be unwanting. Are not wanting to be a burden. And then the other thing is they're fearful of pain. And so if we can address those needs, then the desire and the need for assisted suicide seems to vanish. Fear of pain is about the number six on the agenda of what motivates people to want this paradigm.
9: And talk about this because, excuse me, the corruption of the medical field too. It's one thing when you go to a doctor and they'll do anything they can to keep you alive and you live your best life. And we talked about there comes a point where there's no heroics. Like, I remember we had to sign off those things. And as a pastor, I was involved in a few of those when I was a young pastor versus, you know, so no heroic care, but we would try to make you as comfortable as possible, et cetera, et cetera. But you're still talking to a doctor who's trying to do everything to bless your life. This changes that whole dynamic, doesn't it?
10: Oh, absolutely. In fact, you're getting at the most central problem with this is the corruption of the practice of medicine and creating fear in people. I remember a sister who once was asking me, she got a sanguine opinion, a hopeful opinion from one oncologist and a dismal opinion from another. And then she calls me and asks me, is the one with the dismal opinion one of the death doctors? So this question would never been asked before the passage of assisted suicide in Oregon. And then the corruption, you know, I heard one of the best secular arguments against assisted suicide was with a former dean of the medical school where I was practicing and teaching for 35 years, Oregon Health and Science University. It was Dr. Kendall, and he was testifying in front of the Oregon Medical Association. And he said, you know, if people want this in a society, say in Washington, D.C. or in Virginia or in Oregon, it should be someone besides a doctor. And in fact, when you think about it, I had no special training in giving massive overdoses of drugs to patients, of injecting them to kill them, much like a veterinarian. I have no training at all. And I've learned about it, of course, because I have to study what the promoters of assisted suicide and euthanasia are up to. But I never got it in medical school and residency or fellowship. This is a corruption of the and I think the best analogy when I say corruption of the medical practice, think of it as, Greg, if you were being accused of a capital crime and, you know, facing the death penalty, and I'm your lawyer, and you see me in the middle of the case, in the middle of the trial, I go across and I'm actually talking to the prosecutor about some ways and strategies to convict you. Gosh, that's a terrible conflict of interest. Well, this is what you just described. And if you're not bothered by that conflict of interest, the doctor also makes themselves the judge. Should I be helping the person to live as long as possible peacefully until they die naturally, or should I kill them early? I'm the judge. So I'm the prosecuting attorney. I'm the defense attorney. I'm the judge. And if you don't think that's a conflict of interest, I'm also the executioner. I'm the one that's going to be giving the deadly cocktail. It's a horrible conflict of interest. You probably touched on the most central secular reason why we should not do this. And if the society wants to go this way, find somebody else. Make them what's called a thanatologist, a death doctor, and, you know, and not a medical doctor. It's just somebody who specializes in killing people.
9: Well, and that's the point. We'll talk about whether we should be incentivizing that or actually be wary of that. But a lot of people then point out what you just described is the exact opposite of what they tend to argue is the reason why they do it. Assisted suicide is often talked about as a matter of personal autonomy. But in reality, most people don't walk into a doctor's office and say, "How can you kill me?" They have to be persuaded into that. And like you said, you talk about all the fears they're facing and all that. And there's other ways of discussing that. The last person you want to walk into is an efficiency doctor who's figuring out how can I make sure that, you know, we have less patients who are, you know, we're charging health insurance for. So talk about how they talk personal autonomy, but that's not even how it's happening anyway, is it?
10: No, absolutely not. In fact, you're pointing at the whole myth of this thing is though you need some expertise to kill yourself, you know, this is, we have suicide prevention signs on bridges to try to give people help. So it turns it on its head to say, oh, well, you want to kill yourself? Have you thought about how? Okay, I'll help you. Well, I actually know a more efficient way for you to do that. You know, it's just absolutely misguided. And you mentioned money. And, you know, the Canadian government has published now two different studies of how much money they're saving by 100,000 Canadians being killed by euthanasia, by injection, by doctors. And frankly, it's diabolical because I believe that all human life is inherently valuable. And I often, when I'm interviewed by a reporter, I'll respond and say, so what life do you think is not valuable? I mean, and this is why the disabled community is so concerned about this is you're saying life isn't valuable because I've lost some function. This is one of the reasons people choose assisted suicide. I'm not able to do what I used to do. Well, that's happening. Look, I can't run like I used to. You know, I ran 10Ks, 15Ks. It bothers my back. I do other things. But my life is more fruitful than ever at this point. And I relish the fact that I still have life. And there'll be a time when, you know, God takes me home. All of us will. We're all terminal, which is another reality. I mean, think of this. It's supposed to be for the people who are terminal. And, of course, we're all terminal. And Kevorkian even said this. I remember being interviewed by Morley Safer, God rest his soul.

0: And whenever you want to change society, you have to make them fearful. Bernard Nathanson did that with abortion. He said 10,000 women are dying of back alley abortions. Well, that was not true, but it was carried by the press and people were fearful. So they embrace the ending of the life of the unborn because they're afraid of women dying in back alleys. Well, it was a lie. And this is also true. People get great care in the United States in general. The exception, sure, I've had family members who had problems with medical care. But in general, we have unprecedented access to care. And we should be redoubling our efforts to help people who are worried, anxious, and fearful. And, you know, a great example of that was one of my colleagues who started Physicians for Compassionate Care back in 1995. He was the head of the Department of Radiation Oncology at OHSU. And a woman by the name of Jeanette Hall came to him. She had voted for assisted suicide. She was diagnosed with colorectal cancer. And she said, Dr. Stevens, I'm not here for radiation therapy or chemotherapy. I'm here for the pills. I voted for assisted suicide. I don't want my hair to fall out with radiation and chemotherapy. I just want the pills. And instead of being a vending machine, Dr. Stevens responded to her and said, well, tell me about that. He found out that she had a son in the police academy. He asked a simple question. Don't you want to see him graduate? Don't you want to see him get married? And so she thought about it. She came back to him. She changed her mind. And she got radiation therapy and chemotherapy. Her hair did fall out, but it grew back. But she had this supportive doctor. And she is still alive now. And it's been over 25 years since that conversation here in, in Portland, Oregon. And so this is what happens when you have a doctor that cares and invested in your well-being and health and your continued living, as opposed to somebody who just says, oh, well, you want it. It's autonomy, as you said, and I just have to honor your autonomy. No, we have to be a community that love one another and recognize the worth of that person. And so he used his expertise. That cancer just melted away. And, you know, she sees him in a restaurant 5 years later and says, Dr. Stevens, had you been one of those doctors involved in assisted suicide, I wouldn't be here today. And, you know, it's just telling how we've shortchanged so many people with giving them real care, real health care, and have substituted this paradigm of situational killing at the end of life as a solution to suffering.
1: Yeah, we're going to come back and talk about ethics, faith, and the future, because those safeguards are there for a reason, because human beings can do ghastly things to each other, and this is one of the ways to prevent that, and then it's also another way to make sure we look at the dignity of human life throughout life, because God is the one who gives it, and we can make the best of it as we care for one another as he does us. Back in just a minute, talking with Dr. William Toffler about assisted suicide and euthanasia.
2: I'm Dan Loney with Your Money Now. About a million Americans have vanished from the U.S. auto market in recent years. A report by the Wall Street Journal showed that just before the pandemic, people were buying about 17 million new cars and trucks a year. That number right now is expected to be closer to 16 million this year, and it isn't expected to increase until later in the decade, if not beyond. California's average price for gasoline has fallen slightly below $6 a gallon for the first time in several weeks. The average, according to AAA, is now $5.99 as of Wednesday, but the state is readying an add-on to the gasoline tax. The state's Department of Tax and Administration will lift the tax by 2 cents a gallon on July 1st, meaning 63 cents a gallon will be taxed moving forward. Diesel will rise 1.6 cents a gallon. Wall Street indexes are lower as we could see an end to the four-session streak of record highs. The Dow is down more than 450 points. The NASDAQ is up more than 200. And that's Your Money Now.
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3: And welcome back. Talking to Dr. William Toffler, and we're talking about a physician's warning about assisted suicide and euthanasia. Dr. Toffler, I was just thinking about it again. Some basic things, you know, the state's main role is to protect innocent life. But when the state suddenly says, ah, that life's not worth living, and then says, and you have our permission to kill it, and then we even incentivize that, yikes. And so talk about, you've already spoken about how we've got to look at each other as, you know, made in the image of God, the sanctity of life, and that puts some guardrails up. But there's financial pressures now, and there's even financial incentives to start to grow this. Just like the same thing that happened with abortion. We're starting to actually fund it, the taking of innocent life. I think there was 100,000 children were aborted last month. And so we're not quelling that. Same thing could be going on here. What are the financial pressures? And they're not going in the right direction, are they?
4: No, they're not, Greg. In Oregon, basically, the state of Oregon has a limited amount of medical interventions that they'll pay for. And they have a list that goes down to maybe 550, 560 items out of 720. And among those items that are covered, 100% is palliative care and assisted suicide within that. And so there's a case here that made national news. Barbara Wagner was a school bus driver, had recurrent cancer, and she was offered the drug by her oncologist of Tarceva. Now, Tarceva wouldn't cure the cancer, but it would increase the chance of her being alive in 1 year by 46%. She wanted it. The oncologist wanted to give it to her. It was denied by the state of Oregon. But in the same letter that denied her coverage with Tarceva, it said she had 100% coverage for assisted suicide. So the state of Oregon is telling her, well, we don't value your life enough to pay, you know, what might be $4,000 a month for the Tarceva because of your projected limited lifespan, but we'll pay 100% to pay for your early demise. And this is chilling. And she said, you know, what right do they have to do that? And, you know, the interesting thing is, because often people think of drug companies as being, you know, greedy and all that sort of thing. The drug company itself offered to pay for a year's worth of their Tarceva gratis, and if she was still alive in a year, to pay for more. And so we have, again, a great healthcare system, but it's terribly corrupting for the government to be making financial decisions based on denying care. And you see that today, even independent of assisted suicide, where you have a new innovative treatment for melanoma. And one of the officials in the government denies approving it when it shows clear success in helping people with melanoma. It's just, again, diabolical. What right does the government, as you said, that's charged with trying to protect the health and welfare of its citizens and defend the nation against outside threats, what right do they have to go killing their own citizens or assisting with it, paying for it?
3: Well, and that's what I'm saying. When you kept talking about, I can think about is the Nazi doctors and the efficiency. You know, they were about efficiency. Well, the last thing you want is a government that looks at you and asks itself what's efficient and what's best for the state. You know, because that government can do all kinds of heinous things to even its own citizen. Talk about true compassion, then, because I've been in the situation as a pastor many, many times where you could tell that a person was going through something, and yes, they were terminal. But I saw miraculous things happen, maybe not for the sake of the health of that person, because they eventually did die. But I saw the families come together in ways where we struggled with things together. We tried to lift up life. We tried to make life as palatable as possible and rejoice no matter what. And I saw great things happen because of that. We're eliminating all of that as if we have all the answers to these questions. So talk about compassion.
4: Well, absolutely. In fact, you know, just yesterday, and I saw her for the first time in my career, in my life as a doctor, just a week and a half ago, and she has metastatic cancer from the pancreas, and she was alert, walking, talking, and liver was way enlarged. But the reality is that it has brought the family together. She, when her son made the decision to put her in the hospital to see what's going on. It's far worse than it would have appeared as an outpatient. And then she's getting pressure from, he's getting pressure about his mother from the doctor. He's a good doctor, but at the same time, the doctor doesn't have any sense of hope. And the family deserves hope, even if it seems somewhat futile. And so that was my role as a doctor, is trying to recognize that and support them, even though that the likelihood is 99% that she's going to not make it through the week. And then when the family does come together, a relative flies in from out of state, and so her children are together, and there's an opportunity, just as you said, for them to come together and accept the fact that, in all likelihood, barring a miracle, the mother's going to pass away. And so my role is to not hasten that. It's not to unnecessarily do things that are disproportionate. And I think you referenced that before, that are not really appropriate given the overall big picture. And so that's the best word for this. It's not futile. It's disproportionate. And I had to make those same kind of decisions with my own dad. It was a World War II veteran, a brigadier general when he retired from the Army, had several other careers. We'd have to put a sign in the room in the last month or two of his life in the hospital, when it was checkmate or close to checkmate, so that people would see what the person in the room, and we'd make them sign that so they'd see the pictures of him and his wife. Otherwise, it's easy to devalue the person when they look like they're a survivor from Dachau or Bergen, and because they've literally spent themselves fully. And yet my dad wanted everything done, and very opposite than my mom, who said, why doesn't God take me? And so you treat people according to their wishes, but you never, never should be crossing the line and hastening their death. And this is the sad reality that it's been embraced there in Washington, D.C. It's one in addition to 13 other states. The hopeful thing is that there are 37 states that have not embraced it. Many of them passed laws against it. The strongest was West Virginia recently. Within the last couple of years, they passed a constitutional amendment against it. In other words, the people of West Virginia don't deserve their government to be literally targeted.
3: Dr. Toffler, we're running out of time. Can you tell people where they can go for more information real quick?
4: Yeah, absolutely. You know, we started Physicians for Compassionate Care website. Focus on the Family is a wonderful resource on this and many other ethical issues.
3: We've got to run. I hate to cut you. We got to run. God bless you and your work. Keep up the great work.
4: You bet.
3: Take care.
4: Thank you. Bye.
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6: With SRN News, I'm John Scott. Kuwait briefly shut its main airport after Iranian drones heavily damaged a passenger terminal building, killing one and wounding dozens. The U.S. military said Iran fired missiles at Kuwait, which fell apart en route, and downed drones targeting American forces. President Trump insists peace negotiations are ongoing. A hearing in Luigi Mangione's state murder case was held in secret after the judge shut down the press and public without explanation. The 28-year-old Mangione accused of killing United Healthcare CEO Brian Thompson in 2024. In consumer news, Ford recalling over 400,000 vehicles because of a seatbelt issue that may result in an injury if a crash occurs. The recall includes certain Ford Expedition and Lincoln Navigator vehicles with model years 2018 through 2022. This is SRN News.
7: A Texas high school principal steps down, correspondent Michael Harrington reports.
8: Tiffany Doolin has left her post at Wiley East High School after a firestorm of controversy. Parents expressed outrage after the school allowed a Muslim group to set up inside the building during school hours and hand out Korans and hijabs. The district apologized. Now Doolin has tendered her resignation. A statement from Wiley Independent School District says that, quote, the situation should never have happened and mistakes were made. Michael Harrington reporting.
7: Gay activists have declared June to be Pride Month, and a flurry of LGBT activities is expected all across the nation. Big cities will host the majority of the events, though many will be smaller this year because corporate sponsors are bailing out. Jordan Braxton, co-president of USA Pride, says big companies began withdrawing their support last year, and several more are doing so in 2026. This is SRN News.
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3: And good day, Washington, D.C. Hello and welcome to The Drive Home. I'm Greg Seltz. It is Wednesday, June 3rd. And every Wednesday, we start hour number two with High Noon with the news. But again, I just want you to know the spirit of this. I hope this day finds your faith strengthened, your resolve focused, your vision clear, with a tenacity and audacity for life. That's what we were just talking about in that previous segment. And I'm sorry we had to kind of close it off there, because I know we could have gone into another segment, and hopefully we'll get Dr. Toffler back on. Let me just say this. If this is an issue that you're really struggling with right now, PCCEF.org, Physicians for Compassionate Care, PCCEF.org. You can go there for more information. And you could just hear the passion in his voice. And that's one of the things, even as pastors, while I'm not coming at it from a doctor's perspective, I've been in those hospital rooms. That's one of the hardest things about our job, if you want to call it a job. It's a call. So I shouldn't say the word job. That's the wrong way to see it. In fact, we're not preachers. In our tradition, we do preach and we teach and we do those things. But we visit. We visit the homebound. We visit people in the hospitals. We visit people when they have babies in the, you know, all we're a visiting. At least that was our. That's what we were known for back in the day. I don't know how many Lutheran pastors do that as much as they used to. In fact, someone said if you want to have a healthy church, be a visiting pastor type of thing. But you would get in these situations where you're in the middle of people's tragedies and you're in the middle of struggles. And early on in my ministry, I had two or three situations where people were on life supports and things like that and had to go through all those questions. And we marched through those issues together. There was one gal that I remember we sang at Donna's bedside. I think it took about 3 or 4 weeks at a certain point where it just was, there was nothing else that could be done. So no heroics were done. And we sang hymns at her bedside pretty much every day. And the family came together and we cried and we laughed. And there was even some time where she laughed in the middle of all the pain. And it's obviously, this is not the way life should be. which is why we have a Savior who came and died on a cross and literally took hell off the table, because it can even get worse than this. But we're going to be people who are running the race until we see Jesus face to face. And the medical doctor was part of that work in that room. So was our hope and our faith, and so was the family. You know, those are the things that we face together in the hope of the gospel. And we have blessings this side of heaven to even make that easier than it was maybe 100 years ago or so. So hopefully we can get Dr. Toffler back on and continue that conversation. Because one of the things that I did want to talk to him about was, you know, the incentivizing this. So if health insurance provides this, should you have that health insurance? Shouldn't we have alternative health insurance? Because that was the issue that drove me back to Washington, D.C., is that they were forcing our Lutheran church to provide abortion services through Obamacare. Obamacare was forcing pro-life health insurance companies to provide abortion. No, we're not going to do that. It's against our conscience. You can go get other health insurance if you wish, but we're not going to pay for that. Well, that was their goal. Their goal was to muscle all insurances to force them to pay for it. And now you've got an industry that kills kids. And that's why there's no limitation on them. If you decide to kill your child, they'll pay for it. And the Biden administration was even giving you money to fly you to states. If you were in the military, they were going to fly you on your dime to these other states, and you could have a vacation where you aborted your child. What kind of nation is this if that's part of our public policy? So if you want more information, pccef.org. High noon with the news, which means you can't walk away from this, and that's the point. There are headlines that stop being background noise and start becoming moral crossroads, and there's a lot of that in the news right now. In fact, we were just talking about that at the beginning, the two kingdom signal. As I was just saying, how come people can't see the difference between the platforms today? That is a real issue for me, because it got clear to me in my ministries in New York City and L.A. that I had an empowerment view of my neighborhood, but the politics had a dependency view of the neighborhood. Well, when you're dependent on government, then your education changes. They don't want to educate you so you can live your life. They want to educate you so that you're more dependent on them. Well, Americans have usually rejected that notion. We've rejected the notion that someone else is going to take care of us from cradle to grave. But for some reason, that's being sold today as a way forward. No, that's a way backward. Freedom does require moral agency. I get that. It requires that you take responsibility for the choices that you make. I get that. It's one of the reasons why we say, hey, we got to keep families together. We've got to give it a good education to people, because it provides the capacity for people to live a citizen life that's free, that only needs a limited government to do certain things. But that's what's on the ballot, it seems. Difficult freedom or easy dependency, personal responsibility or political control, you do what you're told. We're being sold the notion that you can have freedom and you can have everything you want, but you're going to be dependent on government. That is a lie. Human nature will get in the way of that discussion. And what you're going to wind up having is a government that tells you what to do and you take it. When I'm watching what's going on out in California, it's just amazing to me that there's still 30 or 40% of the people who think, I want that mayor to be my mayor. From all metrics that you could actually use, nothing's been successful. The only thing that you can say, and a lot of people say, I think she's the first black woman mayor of Los Angeles. And what does that mean? What are her foundational principles? What does she think government's supposed to do? That should be what you ask. I don't care if it's a black person, a white person, a male, a female. What is the role of government in your life? And then vote that platform. But for right now, it seems like even in absolute failure, there seems to be a constituency that is ready to say, well, let's keep her in place. So we'll see. I mean, this was not the election. This was just who's going to be on the ballot. But freedom is never free. It requires self-government before it can sustain limited government. People need to be able to govern themselves, or they will be governed. And every political movement ultimately answers one question. Does it trust citizens to live responsibility and freedom, or does it demand that they manage your life? So when you're looking at that, that's how you and I should be looking at what's happening in the news, right? Okay. I just saw this headline, and here's what I mean. We've got to even retranslate the headlines. The headline was California Democrats have failed. And then they went on to list all the failures that are happening in the state and in Los Angeles, et cetera, et cetera. And as I thought about that, I then listened to all the things that even Democrats are concerned because, you know, their policies aren't working, et cetera, et cetera, et cetera. But then I thought that's the wrong headline. The headline should be, no, they have succeeded. They control the voters. They control access to the levers of power. They tell citizens what they are told, what to do and what not to do. And they've made enough voters dependent on one program or another that those people have to vote or they lose that Benny, right? They lose that benefit. And then the status control makes life miserable for everybody because that's what the equity of socialism and communism all is. It's always that way. All have what they are given, but they're told what they're going to get. Now, the other side of this is the elite always get what they want. So my point is, California Dems have succeeded. They're controlling the whole process, you know? And this is what you're going to continue to get once a statist is in control. Once they're in charge, it doesn't matter what you think. People could just go back to COVID and look what happened in COVID because we have a parochial school system, okay? And there's private school system. Well, California is the teachers unions run everything. It's tough to compete out there. But noticing when COVID hit, the parochial schools and the private schools started opening back up because we began to realize that this whole limited nonsense, it was all a farce. It was a control thing. They even made up the 6-foot stuff and that the masks didn't protect you. All of that stuff was all made up and it was just a exercise to see if people would be compliant and if the punishments would get them to do what they're told. Well, we started to see through that and the parochial schools and the private schools opened back up. And so people said, well, we want our public school to open up. And what did the union say to them? We're not opening up. We're going to open up when we want to. I think some of them took vacations and they were taking these trips together and all this stuff. And we found out about this. But when they've got all your money and they've got control of the curriculum, they're going to tell you what you should want and what you should do. And that's why I've always advocated for the decentralization of our school system. The only thing that the state should care about when it comes to education is are people getting a good civics education? And by the way, they're getting a terrible one in the public schools. They're being taught how to be good ideologues. They're being taught how to protest, but they're not taught about their responsibility and citizenship and why giving it over to the state is a terrible thing. They're not being taught any of that. But I just said, hey, you know, show us your curriculum on civics. And we'll put that into our curriculum. Leave the rest to us. We'll do better math. We'll do better science. We'll do better athletics. We'll do better sociology. We'll do better history. We'll do better everything else. On top of that, we'll give them a good theological education so that they understand the foundational truths that undergird their freedom and talk about the eternal freedoms they can only have in Jesus Christ. We'll give them all of that. So don't take our money first and give us this nonsense that you call a public spoon-fed education when we can do much better. So the Democrats haven't failed in California. I think they've succeeded mightily. They haven't failed in any major city. They control the politics of every major city. You can't get a word in edgewise. And if you teach about self-governance and all those things, you're called all kinds of names and you're told to go sit in the corner. Empowerment versus dependency. That is what is on the platform, that's what's on the ticket this year. And if you don't believe me, one last thought about California. You just heard it when we had it in the news. Gas prices are starting to come down. As soon as this Iran thing gets taken care of, gas is going to go back with market force, is going to go back to the $2 range. Gas is coming down for them. And what did they decide to do? They decided to tax it more. And these are the people that are going to make life more affordable. Don't you believe it? Dependency versus empowerment. Think it through. Back in just a minute, we got more to talk about in the news. Stay tuned.

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1: Hi, I'm Mark Finley with Hope Lives 365 and Practical Counsels from the Book of Proverbs. Have you ever heard somebody say, all you have to be is sincere and God accepts your sincerity? Proverbs doesn't quite agree. Proverbs 14 verse 12 says, there is a way which seems right to a man, but its end is the way of death. I can sincerely think I'm heading north, but be confused and be heading south. But if I'm heading south, it doesn't mean that I'm heading north, right? There is a way that seems right, but the end is death. What is the way that is right? The way that is right is God's way. The way that is right is the way of Scripture, the wisdom that comes from God. Seek God, open the Bible, and determine that you will follow His way no matter what happens in your life.
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6: And welcome back. I'm Greg Seltz. This is The Drive Home. Julie, do we have that clip with Tallarico? Okay, we'll get to that in just a second. I do want to still talk a little bit about what's going on in the political realm. But before I do, I just wanted to let you know that I just got this note from my friends Debbie and Sarah and Reynolds of Power Home Team. 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When I listen to a lot of the politics, again, I try to just, in my mind, keep it simple. When I say, what's your solution to these issues? And the first question is, should government even be involved in that in the first place? That's what you should ask. But then ask, what's the solution? And very often, people use these euphemisms. And if the euphemism takes rights away from you as part of the solution, you know that their status, you know that they want the control and the power. So they'll either do a carrot or a stick on you, and they'll try to make you believe that what they're doing is good for you, even though it empowers them, right? It's kind of like even universal health, childcare. I used to say, you don't want that, because once the government starts to get involved in that, they're going to have your children from cradle to grave. No, you should raise those children. The first 5 years of a child's life are the most important years of their life. Do you want them in the hands of a state operator? No. Same thing with education. We bought that bill of goods that they would do better for our children than we could do for ourselves. And look what's happening. Look at the education people are getting. I know I've been harping on that. But listen to this. So this Tallarico guy, and we're going to talk about Tallarico's untruths. But listen to how he frames this discussion. Let's cue that up.
7: Part of this Christian nationalist movement, isn't it, is trying to pass these things called private school vouchers. And if you're not an education policy person, you may have never heard of this. But essentially, it's an effort to take tax dollars out of our public schools, which are underfunded as they are. Texas is 43rd in the nation in per-student education funding. So it's taking dollars out of the classroom and giving it to unaccountable private schools, usually Christian private schools. Again, part of this effort to blur the lines between church and state.
6: There you go. Yeah, listen to what he said. I'll break it down for you. First, he called us a name. He called us Christian nationalists. We're not. We actually have a limited role. He believes that the government really enforces the gospel. He believes the government is supposed to be benevolent, almost take the place of the church. And he'll tell the church even what it's supposed to preach and teach. So he calls his names. Then he calls it tax dollars. Whose dollars are those? Those are our dollars, not his dollars. That's the second thing. And then he says, and since we don't give as much as we should in Texas, now that's not the question of is Texas doing a better job or a worse job. It's just compared to New York, who gives $44,000 a student, delivers a terrible education, we should just keep giving more money. You know what's happening in Florida with this? They're actually thinking, why have we said that people who own their house, that house can still be taken away from them if they don't pay their taxes, and their taxes are what are paying schools. And they're talking, Ron DeSantis is talking about actually removing the school connection to people's house taxes so that they can live in freedom. Because once you have your own house and you paid it all off, why should the government be able to come in and take it back? Because they want to keep raising your taxes, because it's getting outrageous in some places what they're demanding from your pocketbook for the product that they're producing. He says all that, and then all he says is it's about funding. We're 43rd, so that just shows we're giving a terrible education. All of it that he said is a lie. And all of it is so that he can come back in, take more of your money, take more authority, and he calls us the unaccountable people. Well, we're not accountable to you. And we don't want to be accountable to you. I don't want what you teach in your church. I do not want that anywhere near my child. Now, you may have the freedom to pay for that if you want. You want to go to a church like that, you want to go to a parochial school like that, you go right ahead. But don't force me to pay for that, and don't force me to actually adopt that in my school educational system for the most important years of my child's life. You see how they talk? Everything they talk about is, it's give it all to me. Don't let them ever take it back. Don't ever hold me accountable. You're the unaccountable people. I'm sorry, sir, but the parents are accountable to their children. And they're the ones who, after you give them this lousy education and call us names, they're the ones who got to sit up with their kids. They got to answer the idiotic questions that you foist on them. They're the ones who actually are there on the weekends or when they're sick or when they're hungry. They're the ones who bear the brunt. We are accountable. You're the unaccountable one, and we're going to make that accountable. And that's why parental choice is the only way to break this down. Give it to the parents. Let the parents go. Everyone has access to good education. And take guys like this out of the equation. Just don't let them have that power. Oh, You know, every time I hear them talk, all you have to do is ask, what's their solution? Their solution is they get more power. Their solution is they get more power. Or they just try to say it in a different way where you get fooled about this. Did you hear this latest thing? The Democrats keep thinking that they keep losing the male vote because, you know, they don't espouse a masculine, they don't project masculinity in any of their policies. In fact, they'll even say dads are superfluous to the family. We don't even need them, you know. And they talk like that when they're being honest, right? When we get them on tape, like you did with that situation with the Washington Nationals guy. But they're talking about let's do some sports geeking. You know, let's talk more like guys. And it made me, Julie, you know, and I was thinking of that show Frasier. Do you remember Frasier? And he had the dad who was he's like, why did I get these two boys like this, you know? And I'll never forget when it's the father, Martin, he's talking to Niles about something that happened to Frasier and Bulldog on the sports radio show. And Martin asks Niles, who had been, have you been listening to the to Bulldog's sports program? And Niles, in his usual deadpan, mocks sports fandom this way. He says, yes, Dad, I can't sleep nights till I find out who hurled what ball through what apparatus. And I mean, that's exactly how the Democrats are going to talk about trying to get the masculine vote. They're going to try to talk sports. No, we want to talk freedom versus dependency. And we want to talk about limited government so we can live free lives in service to one another. Don't fall for these things. You know, I don't know how Fetterman at least talks about some of these things that way. I'm not sure what, I think he's obviously radically pro-choice. So that's where I just couldn't agree with him on these things. But I think I could sit down and have a cup of coffee with the guy. And we could talk about things, and we could even talk about why we agree to disagree on some things. But I think we'd leave that conversation going, okay, he wants government a little bit more this way. I want government a little bit less this way, but we probably could live together in peace. The folks were battling on the Hill. They're like, no, government solves everything. Government takes over everything. You just give us your money, and you do what you're told. And Tallarico tried to make it sound like he was doing you a favor. Listen to Niles. Actually, listen to Martin Crane. You'll be a lot better off. Back in just a minute. I'm Greg Seltz. This is The Drive Home.

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9: This afternoon, expect soft golden sunshine with a high of 85. Tonight will be mainly clear with a low of 61. Tomorrow will bring brilliant sunshine and hot weather, reaching a high of 90. On Friday, anticipate partly sunny skies and toasty conditions with a high of 93. Saturday is expected to be very hot with the temperature matching the record high from 1925, along with intervals of bright sunshine and a high of 97. With the AccuWeather forecast, I'm meteorologist Joe Lundberg.
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4: And welcome back. I'm Greg Seltz. This is The Drive Home. My last guest, Simon Hankinson, Senior Research Fellow in the Border Security and Immigration Center at the Heritage Foundation. And we're going to talk about his article, Britain's Seven-Step Program to Ruin, and why that is something we need to be looking at here in America, because it does appear that the West is committing cultural suicide in so many ways. Welcome to the program, Simon. Welcome back.
11: Well, thanks. It's great to be with you again.
4: Well, listen, I've got to tell people about your book. I really enjoy this book, The 10 Woke Commandments You Should Not Obey. And chapter one, if I recall, was the first commandment, you shall have no borders. And you kind of debunk, you know, that, and you're going to be talking about immigration, I guess, especially with regards to Britain. But I wanted to point something out that I just learned. I was talking to Amon Blair yesterday, and we were talking about border security. And he changed the narrative. Sometimes we talk about crime, we talk about, you know, that kind of thing. But he talked about slavery, and he talked about how the countries that are sending these folks, these folks are the pawns of the countries that send them, the cartels that actually, you know, pay for their travel and all these things. And when they get in America, if we just let them slide in, they're really shackled here. And he talked about how our immigration policy can break those shackles, but not if we allow that lawlessness to continue. I had never heard it discussed that way, you know, that we're actually participating in their enslavement if we don't honor our immigration laws. So this is a big issue, and we got to get back to the narratives of what's really going on. So I just thought I'd throw that out there. I don't know if you want to comment on that, or we want to just get to the seven-step program of Britain's demise.
11: Yeah. No, I think that's, I mean, it's not one single problem. You know, when you're talking about, it's like, you know, when I was a teacher, if I had 20 kids in a class and I had, you know, one kid who's a behavior problem and one kid who was an English learner and, you know, you could survive that. You could handle it and the rest of the class would do fine. But if you have 50% of the class is special needs or behavior problems or whatever, then the whole thing falls apart and no one learns. And I think immigration is like that. We've turned all kinds of different people from all kinds of different cultures into good Americans, you know, who will fight for their country, will pay taxes. You know, I do believe in assimilation, and but I don't really believe in multiculturalism. I think if you come from a culture that is unsuccessful, that does not produce flourishing and happiness and wealth and freedom, then you need to kind of ditch it if you want to come to the West and live better. You can't bring your, you know, habits of whatever, whether it's, I don't know, you know, wife beating or slavery or things that still happen in some of the world. You just can't bring that with you. And I think that's what we have tolerated, unfortunately, in the name of diversity and equity over the past, you know, say 40, 50 years that we really never did before.
4: Right. I agree with that. Yeah. So let's get into, you know, you talk about the 7-step program, and folks, that book, the 10 Woke Commandments You Should Not Obey. That's a great book on all kinds of topics that I think you need to be aware of. So I just want to plug that before we got to it. All right. The 7-step program. Let's just talk about this. I'm going to ask what prompted you to write this article. And this is, in your mind, I think it's at a tipping point in Britain, and you live there. I think you saw some of this personally. So let's just start with why you felt the need to write this and then why it's something we should take heed here in America.
11: Well, I've been studying, you know, I did live, I was born in England and I moved to France when I was one and I moved here later. But, you know, I've gone back and forth. I still have a lot of family there. It's a country where my ancestors were, you know, have been buried for 1,000 years. I do care what happens to it. It's the mother country of the United States. We fought a revolution against them, of course, but we share so much in the way of history and language and art and so on. And I think, you know, it could have been 7 steps, 5 steps. You know how it is. People like numbers in these articles. what it all adds up to is that they are simply not asking. Well, first of all, they're letting in way too many people. Just the quantity, 1 million a year for a tiny place like Britain, has swamped the health system. It has swamped the housing system. Young people can't get houses. A latest statistic was that for every one person born in Britain, young person who gets a job, they give 27 jobs to recently arrived migrants. And that's just a staggering figure. You know, if you're a young person now, they've got over 1 million young people in Britain who are not in what they call employment, education, or training. In other words, you know, sitting in the basement being depressed. And look, I've got kids of my own. They have had a hard time finding jobs. It's not easy out there. But at the same time, they're letting in hundreds of thousands of people, you know, every month, which is just a recipe for disaster if you don't put your own kids in your own country first. And then they're allowing people to basically set up parallel societies in some of the big cities where, you know, they don't have outright Sharia law, but essentially they will live and act as if they're back in the village in Bangladesh or Somalia or wherever they come from, as opposed to participating in the greater society and adopting the values of the greater society. There was a case of a segregated school, I think I mentioned, where, you know, the boys and girls were split from, I think, the age of 9 for gym and all activities pretty much, which was against the law. And they had books in the library at that school that would basically say, you know, you can beat your wife, but only this much, and other tenets of other cultures and other religions that are simply not compatible with life in modern Britain.
4: Well, you know, I was just thinking through it. Larry Elder said it this way one time on his program. And I was, he said, you know, even when our grandparents and great-grandparents came here, there was no safety net. And so if you couldn't make it here, a lot of times people just self-deported and went back. They said, well, we tried, we couldn't make it, we went back home. So if you want to have unfettered immigration, then you can't have the safety net. But if you want to have the safety net, you have to have managed immigration like you were talking about. And but you can't have unfettered immigration and safety net for everybody who comes in. Otherwise, especially then, because even in Sweden, you had to have at least a shared cultural sense of not abusing the system for even the system to work. So all of that is part of this discussion. It would seem that the West is just saying, well, we just don't care anymore, and I guess we're just going to let it happen until there is no West left. What are your thoughts?
11: Yeah, I mean, I think we used to make demands of people that we've kind of abandoned, and I think that's a huge strategic mistake, and it's not just the United States. I don't know whether it's a sort of, you know, guilt about colonialism, or, you know, exactly how this started is difficult to say. But I would say across the board, we've gone from expecting people to pay their way to giving them, you know, housing, education, health care, no questions asked. And if you look at the numbers, the average, there was a study from Finland that I looked into where the average Somali refugee costs something like €1 million. So that's more than $1 million in their lifetime total. Now, if you were, you know, a Japanese engineer coming into Finland, and there aren't a lot of those, but just to take that one example, then you were going to contribute over your lifetime, whatever, $500,000 to the treasury. So if you look at the mass migration going into Britain, going into the United States, you've got to take that into consideration. You have to decide, well, you know, if they're refugees and they are net cost of a million over a lifetime, then we can only take in so many. If they are coming in and they are going to contribute a net amount, then we can have a different number. But you have to adjust your system. You can't have open borders in a welfare state. It's the only thing, honestly, that I agree with the Cato Foundation on.
4: Okay. Good. Well, you know, I was just thinking of this. You just reminded me, friend. I had a lot of students from other parts of the world that came and studied for ministry in our work in Irvine. And one of my students was from Argentina. His brother, he got everything done in enough time, and his dad, he got his dad's signature, et cetera. And then his dad died suddenly. Well, my student, it took him another 10 years for him to become a legal American resident. So they were both trying to follow the law. And he said, he just got residency about 5 years ago or something. And he said, Pastor Sells, he said, it would have been much better for me if I would have just walked across the border illegally. I would have gotten all this paid for, but it cost this much money for me to do it. But I knew I had to do the right way. I mean, I had to do it the moral way because I'm a Christian. And that we should not be incentivizing the wrong way to do things. Isn't that a basic model to protect the citizens of a particular country?
11: Absolutely. I mean, but the bottom line, though, is that the demand exceeds the supply. So when they say, you know, well, we just have to make people do it the legal way, it is a fact that there are more people who want to come to not just the United States, but I would say the West, the richer countries, than we could possibly accept. But rather than try to work with Congress and expand the numbers that they thought were appropriate, which, you know, I'm not for, but I understand people could be, the Biden administration just decided, let's just throw the rules out the window and let everybody come in under parole and let them all claim asylum, even though we know 9 out of 10 aren't qualified. Because once they're here, they'll never be able to get rid of them. And now that's what you're seeing is the Trump administration is trying to enforce the law, saying, okay, if you've been denied asylum, if you're not here legally, we're sorry, but you got to go home. And people are freaking out on the left, and they're out there demonstrating in front of, you know, detention facilities and doing their best to try to get, you know, gassed or beaten up so that they can make a giant media circus out of it. But this is the conundrum that we've created for ourselves.
4: Well, and enforce the law. I mean, that's, we actually want, this is the laws that our people, you know, our elected officials have created, and we want those enforced, and an administration just decided to break those things. What I find amazing is, I don't know, I saw this statistic that President Obama was actually the deporter in chief. I mean, we still haven't even come up to his numbers, but there was none of this protesting. There was none of this violence. There was none of these kinds of things. So there's got to be something else even going on underneath all this. You know, I think about power and representation and numbers of representatives in Congress and all that, just by counting the numbers. So there's other things afoot here, and the immigrants themselves are just pawns in this. And I think that's where we've got to start to say, this is not good for the immigrant. This is not good for the society. And so let's get back to that. So talk about some of the particular things that you saw. What changes did you believe are most consequential in Britain? You've already talked about a few. Any other ones that you want to kind of focus on?
11: Well, there was just, I remember one clip I saw of it was a council, a local council meeting, and they had once a month, I think, a half hour for people to have complaints about potholes or whatever, get up and speak their piece. And it was the end of Ramadan, and so one of the counselors decided to get up and do the call to prayer. You know, well, that's just completely inappropriate behavior. It might be appropriate in an Islamic republic, and probably is, but not in a secular country. Another element, I was just writing today about this. I'm not sure where I'm going to publish it, but there was a young man who was killed in Britain. He was stabbed to death last December. And when the police got there, the person who killed him, who happened to be

0: You know, they had these non-crime hate incidents, too, in the UK, which they're finally getting rid of, but where if someone thinks that you said something offensive, even though there's no objective proof that you did, they would record it in this database against you, and if you ever applied for a job, then your employer might actually see that and say, oh, he's got five of these non-crime incidents, and so we're not going to hire him.
1: Wow. And the main role of government is to protect innocent life, and we're talking about innocent life in terms of their activity, not what they think in their hearts. The main role of government is not to make sure you have the right thoughts in your heart. He says, when you act egregiously, we punish you. And here's a situation where a guy just said, well, he said some mean things to me, so I killed him. And they just let the guy die. That's the state completely out of whack. Now we're going to come back and talk about how we can move forward and why we got to take, take some lessons from this, because there's a certain sense we have foundational principles here that bond us together, and those have to be the things that we all fight for. Back in just a minute, and talking with Simon Hankinson. Stay tuned.

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4: This is John MacArthur. Won't you join me for today's Portraits of Grace? Mercy is a wonderful thing, and Christ himself is both its source and its greatest illustration. He showed mercy throughout his earthly ministry, even though he was often misunderstood and even hated. Countless Christians throughout the ages have followed in their Lord's footsteps, receiving only slander, rebuke, social rejection, alienation from loved ones, persecution, and even death for their merciful efforts. But Jesus didn't guarantee merciful treatment from others. No, instead he promised that God would be merciful to you as you show mercy to others. So trust in God and be merciful. Then God will use your life for his glory and reward you accordingly. This is John MacArthur encouraging you to live as Portraits of Grace.
5: I just surrendered. I said, I can't do it anymore. And I went back to the Bible and started reading again, and I learned that I'm either all the way in or all the way out. Hi there, this is Lon Solomon, and those words were spoken by Hulk Hogan. And how right he is. Jesus wrote to some Christians in the Bible and said, because you are lukewarm, I will spew you out of my mouth. He's looking not for perfect people, but for people who are all in. They don't always get it right, but they're all in as his followers. Are you? I hope so. Not a sermon, just a thought.
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8: And welcome back. We're talking with Simon Hankinson, and we're talking about Britain's seven-step program to ruin. But at the end of your article, you do say, here's the two ways it can happen, and there's some of this is very hopeful. But let me ask you this question, and I'll set it up this way. You can be a non-Christian in a Christian worldview nation. You can. Because Christianity differentiates the role of the state and the role of the church.

0: and the role of freedom and all those things from, you know, from a biblical perspective. Give to Caesar what is Caesar, give to God what is God, and God's involved in both those things. Marxism won't let you do that. Islamism won't let you do that. Even in India, public Hinduism is very, very particular about whether or not you acclimate or not. And so this notion that this country has foundational truths that are biblical, but that provide freedom to everybody, I don't think the West is willing to defend that anymore. And that is a problem if you're trying to hold on to a culture that was built that way. What do you think?
1: I think that's absolutely true. You can't survive if you're the tolerant one and your opponent is intolerant. You will lose. And the fact is, you know, if you go to an Islamic country and you want to go wear a bikini on the beach, you're not going to be able to get away with it if that's against their rules. But if you want to come to a Western, and if you want to come to a Western country and wear a burqa on the beach, no one's going to say anything. And there is that double standard. I mean, the fact is today, if you were to say something derogatory about Islam at Speaker's Corner in Hyde Park in London, where traditionally for centuries, anybody can go and basically say whatever they want. Obviously, you can't say, you know, I'm going to go murder someone or I'm going to, you know, kill the king. But you can talk about politics. You can talk about religion. Generally, people who go there, you know, they got a bee in their bonnet. Some of them are crazy. But if you were to go there today and say something against gender ideology that people consider transphobic, you know, you might find yourself getting assaulted. If you were to say something against Islam that was offensive to some people, you would probably find yourself getting assaulted at best. We know what happened to Salman Rushdie. He wrote that book, and then, you know, they tried to kill him. He was under police protection, and then, what, 25 years later, he was stabbed here in the United States when he was giving a speech somewhere up in New England. So there's been a teacher, Samuel Paty, was beheaded in France for having tried to teach his kids about a cartoon. I don't think he was being deliberately offensive, but some parents took it that way. And, you know, the list goes on and on and on. So basically, we have a backdoor law against blasphemy. You know, there was the infamous Andres Serrano, you know, the horrific crucifix art object, so-called, that he did that, you know, Christians hated and found profoundly offensive, but they didn't kill him for it. But unfortunately, that's a double standard. And if you insult Islam these days, you are risking your life, I think, in most Western countries.
0: Well, you end your article talking about, you know, the knife edge between two futures. Why don't you talk about that? Give the first future and then give the second.
1: Well, I think the best case is you decide, okay, we've got, you know, we're not going to get rid of everybody who came in the last, you know, 50 years here. We're going to have to accept and assimilate those that are willing to play by our rules and turn them into, you know, good British citizens. And there are already many who've done that. You know, millions. But we're also going to have to deport all those who came illegally and anyone who is unwilling to accept the basic premises of Western Christian civilization, freedom of speech, democracy. If you're in Britain, it's the monarchy, and so on. And I would say the second future, the much more depressing one, is that eventually they are the indigenous British people, meaning English, Irish, Scottish, Welsh, become a minority in their own country, which will probably happen at this rate within the next 20 years. And then the future is unknown. It may not be one culture that dominates. It might just be, you know, a sort of smorgasbord. But if you go out in the world today, I defy you to show me a successful multicultural country. I'm not, and you can't have Switzerland. To show me a country that is, you know, fully functional, if you look at, say, Lebanon, when they got to a certain critical mass of you know, Islam and Christianity and Druze, the country basically fell apart. You know, you need something to hold you together. And most successful countries do have a majority of one kind or another, even if they have minorities who are accepted and tolerated and even welcomed. And I think if Britain decides to go down that road, the future is very uncertain, and I don't think particularly, you know, optimistic.
0: Well, I'll just say it this way. If we can't defend the unique, the biblical worldview, like I said, differentiates and limits the state. The state is really the law and order thing. Jesus says, my kingdom does not come by the sword, but Caesar's got a sword and there's a reason for it, but it's differentiated and it's limited. That's how the Bible talks. Salvation comes supra political. It's bigger than politics, and then our moral freedoms, you know, our freedoms are morally directed. That's our foundational truth. And even if you're a non-Christian, you can live comfortably in that worldview. The point that you're making here is these other worldviews are statists. Marxist is statism, so is Islam. The state and the coercive power of the state is also religious or secular, and it punishes those who are disagreeing. And you can't live freely there the way you live freely here. So final thought is basically we've got to make a decision on this, not just in England, but over here in the West and in America too, right?
1: Absolutely. You know, I think people misinterpret the idea of turning the other cheek. You know, it means being tolerant. It means putting up with things that you don't like. It does not mean, you know, opening your neck to the knife and committing suicide. A country has to be able to stand up for what it believes, and it has to be able to hold visitors and would-be immigrants to those same standards and accountable. And I agree with you. I think the backbone of our country and of the Western world is this Christian civilization and the rules of conduct and the morals that go with it. It doesn't mean everybody has to be a Christian, but it does mean that they have to subscribe to those basic morals and rules, or else we will go the way of the global South down a path towards corruption and degradation and, you know, economic collapse.
0: And tribalism. Well said, Simon. Where can I read more about this?
1: I think that article was on in the Daily Telegraph, if I'm not mistaken, but I'm on Twitter at WatchfulWaiter1, and Heritage Foundation that usually has my stuff right up there on the webpage.
0: 10 Woke Commandments You Should Not Obey is another good book you can read. Simon, thanks again for coming on. God bless. Keep up the good work.
1: Thank you so much, and I always appreciate the plug, Greg.
0: Okay, no sweat. Okay. All right, folks, take care. Till we see Jesus face to face, we got a whole lot more to think about and pray about, but speak the truth in love with humility and grace. Be wise as serpents, harmless as doves. Till next time, God richly bless you. I'm Greg Seltz. Have a great day.
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8: With SRN News, I'm Keith Peters in Washington. The Republican-led Senate is moving forward with legislation to fund immigration enforcement agencies after forcing the White House to drop its settlement fund for political allies and stripping a separate proposal for a White House security from the bill. The Senate voted 53-46 on Wednesday to begin debate on the roughly $70 billion bill to fund U.S. Immigrations and Customs Enforcement and the Border Patrol. Kuwait says Iranian drones have heavily damaged a passenger terminal at its main airport, killing one person, wounding dozens, and briefly closing the airfield. The reported strike Wednesday is the latest in back-and-forth attacks by Iran and the U.S. that test a fragile ceasefire. On Wall Street, the Dow down by 620 points. More details at srnnews.com. As the Iran conflict continues, there are many Iranian immigrants to the U.S. who are celebrating America 250. One of those is Lana Silk, CEO of the group Transform Iran. In our continuing SRN News special series, Faith and Freedom, Lana, now a U.S. citizen, says she understands firsthand the privilege and responsibility of living in our free society, and she celebrates the freedoms that America has provided.
9: Happy birthday, America. What a privilege to be living in a country like this, and praise God for the rich spiritual heritage that we have in America. Really, my prayer for America is to walk forward in wisdom. You know, the old phrase, with great power comes great responsibility, and there is great responsibility on the shoulders of the leaders of this country, and we should be praying for them, whether we agree with them or not.
8: Lana Silk encourages Americans to remember that much of the world looks to America to set the tone for how to protect a free government. This is SRN News.
10: This is Carol Platt Liebel for townhall.com. America is celebrating its 250th birthday, but it's been hard to get the party started. Many Americans remember our bicentennial in 1976. It wasn't long after Watergate and the Vietnam War. It was even a presidential election year, but we put all of that on hold to celebrate our great nation. How long ago that seems. This year, the administration launched a nonpartisan Freedom 250 initiative to give America a spectacular birthday party. But left-wing activists targeted artists scheduled to perform at the national concert, leading some to withdraw and turning what should have been a patriotic event into a political fight. Instead of bringing Americans together, the celebration has become another arena for political conflict. That's unfortunate and revealing. It shows how much work remains to restore unity in our country, pride in our history, and confidence in our future.
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12: Honey, I've made a big decision. I think I'm going to become a part-time Christian.
13: What?
12: Well, I'm all the way in, but only some of the time. Sundays, major holidays, you know, when life is going badly, that kind of thing.
13: So you're not exactly born again. You're just a better version of the same exact person.
12: Well, if you put it that way. But look, the good news is I'm almost fully committed to the important stuff. Love thy neighbor, don't steal.
13: Wait a second. You stole my fries yesterday.
12: That's why I said almost.
13: Oh, boy. I'm praying for you right now, Tim.
14: Well, the conversation you just heard might sound absurd. But if we're honest, sadly, we all know people like Tim. But the truth is, there is no such thing as a part-time Christian. You either are one or you're not. There is no in between. Hi, I'm Philip Keller, and you're listening to Cornerstone Connection with Pastor Gary Hamrick. In Psalm 91, King David says he wants to live a blameless life. Now, that doesn't mean completely perfect, but it does mean fully committed. Pastor Gary helps us understand David's language next as he moves ahead in his teaching series from the Book of Psalms. Here's Pastor Gary Hamrick with today's Cornerstone Connection, A Blameless Life.
15: Let's take our Bibles, if you would, please, and join me in the book of Psalms. We're going to be in Psalm 101 today. Psalm 101, it is of David, a psalm, so we know the one who was inspired by the Holy Spirit to write these words. It is King David. He writes here, I'm going to read all of it, it's only 8 verses. Psalm 101 of David, a psalm. I will sing of your love and justice. To you, O Lord, I will sing praise. I will be careful to lead a blameless life. When will you come to me? I will walk in my home with blameless heart. I will set before my eyes no vile thing. The deeds of faithless men I hate. They will not cling to me. Men of perverse heart shall be far from me. I will have nothing to do with evil. Whoever slanders his neighbor in secret, him will I put to silence. Whoever has haughty eyes and a proud heart, him will I not endure. My eyes will be on the faithful in the land, that they may dwell with me. He whose walk is blameless will minister to me. No one who practices deceit will dwell in my house. No one who speaks falsely will stand in my presence. Every morning I will put to silence all the wicked in the land. I will cut off every evildoer from the city of the Lord. Let's pause there and pray. Father in heaven, it is our desire now to seek your face as we open up your word to hear what you would have to say to us. And as we hold our Bibles in our hands and we look here at Psalm 101, we pray that you would use this chapter to directly impact us, Lord. That we would grow more in our faith, that we would be conformed more to your image, that you would do your good work in our life and our church. May we be not only hearers, but doers. Be our protector. Watch over us physically, spiritually, emotionally, every way, Lord. Have your way with us today as we study Scripture together. It's in Jesus' name that we pray. And everyone said, Amen. If you'll notice here in Psalm 101, I want to highlight the key verse, which is verse 2, where David says that he wants to be careful to lead a blameless life. Underline that or highlight that in your Bibles there in verse 2. David says that the ambition of his heart is to lead before God a blameless life. Notice he didn't say, I want to lead a successful life. I want to lead a happy life. I want to lead a good life. He doesn't even say, I want to lead a long life. Not that there's anything wrong with those things in the right perspective and with the right motives. I think David himself was a man who experienced a successful, good, long life. But what David is saying is the most important thing, the supreme thing, the preeminent desire of his heart is to lead a blameless life. To lead a blameless life. Now, it's not the only time he uses that word blameless in this chapter. He uses it two more times. You'll notice with me at the beginning of verse 2, that's when he says, I want to be careful to lead a blameless life. At the end of verse 2, he talks about a blameless heart. And in verse 6, he references a blameless walk, how one conducts him or herself in life. So he's heavy on this theme in chapter 101 about being blameless, a blameless life, a blameless heart, a blameless walk. And if you think that the idea of being blameless is a high standard, that the bar's set pretty high when you hear him talk about being blameless, well, you need to read the King James and the New King James Version on that word. If you have a King James Bible or New King James, it doesn't use the word blameless like I'm reading from the NIV. King James and New King James uses the word perfect. Perfect. In verse 2, the New King James reads, I will behave wisely in a perfect way. I will walk within my house with a perfect heart. Which should cause us to ask, whether you're reading the word blameless or perfect, it should cause us to ask, well, who's that person? I mean, who among us can lead a blameless, let alone a perfect life? Well, in order for us to really understand what he's talking about, we have to dig a little bit deeper here. And I don't want to become, you know, Professor Gary, but sometimes understanding the original language is important for us to grasp the meaning behind the verse. And in this particular case, the word we're looking at is blameless, or some translations perfect. In Hebrew, the word blameless is tamim, tamim. And it translates sincere, upright, whole, complete, and having integrity. Sincere, upright, whole, complete, having integrity. That's the word used here in the original Hebrew language. So even though it's translated perfect in King James and New King James, it doesn't mean perfect the way we think perfect. When we think perfect, we think someone who's never sinned, someone who's never done anything wrong, someone who's never made a mistake. Well, who besides Jesus is that person? None of us is perfect. There's none righteous, the Bible makes clear. No, not one. So why should we waste our time talking about leading a blameless life or living a perfect life if in fact it means a life that where you never make a mistake? But that's not what it's saying here. Not in its original language, not in the original context here. What it means when it talks about perfect or blameless is the sense of living a whole and complete life before God of sincerity and integrity. No half-hearted walk with God. Living a blameless life, David is saying, I want to live a life that is wholly devoted, wholly committed, not half-hearted, not insincere, but sincere and full of integrity. You know, you're either all in or you're not. David is saying, I'm all in. Christianity is like being pregnant, friends. All right? You're either pregnant or you're not. You're not a little bit. All right? And so it is with Christianity. You're either all in or you're not. It's not like I'm just going to be a little bit of a Christian. David is writing here, of course, in Old Testament terms, before the cross, but nevertheless he's saying, I want to live a life that's all in. I want to lead a life. I want to be careful to lead a blameless life before God. I want to live a sincere, upright, wholehearted life with integrity before God. So, blameless doesn't mean without fault. Doesn't mean you've never made a mistake. It means all those other things that tamim means. Sincere, integrity, whole, complete. Now, just to show you from Scripture that the word blameless doesn't mean someone who's never made a mistake, I want to give you two examples from the Bible of two men who were referred to as blameless. The first example is Noah. The Bible tells us that Noah was a blameless man. In Genesis 6:9, this is what the verse says in Genesis 6:9, Noah was a righteous man, blameless among the people of his time, and he walked with God. Blameless. And there's that word again in Hebrew, tamim. This is the word that describes Noah. Now, we know that Noah wasn't perfect in the sense that he never did anything wrong. He had his faults. He had his shortcomings, right? Remember that after the floodwaters seceded and Noah stepped off the ark after having been on there, mind you, for, when you do the math, he was on the ark for a little bit more than a year. During the duration of the flood, and then the floodwaters receded. By the time he disembarks from the ark, he's been on there for a little more than a year. What's the first thing that Noah does after he gets off the ark? What's the first thing he does? He plants a vineyard, grows grapes, gets drunk, takes off all his clothes. Acting like he attends West Virginia University. Do you know what I'm saying to you? Okay, now before you shoot me or send me an email, that's not me giving you that stat. Actually, according to the Princeton Review, I just read this. The Princeton Review, like that's the bastion of journalism. But anyway, the Princeton Review ranked the top 100 party schools 2017 in America. West Virginia University ranked number 2. Number 2 is one of the highest party schools in the country. By the way, number one party school in the country, University of Wisconsin. And I find it a bit ironic that the party school, University of Wisconsin, ends with sin. But anyhow, but here Noah is living like a frat boy attending Alpha Beta booze fraternity, and he gets drunk, takes off all his clothes, and goes down in his tent, and he's just, you know, lying there, spread eagle, and he has three sons, Shem, Ham, and Japheth.
14: 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Pastor Gary Hamrick shares the rest of the story next in the second half of today's Cornerstone Connection. 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That number again is 84828. 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In Psalm 91, King David says he wants to live a blameless life. Now that word blameless, in the original context, doesn't mean perfect. It simply means fully committed to God. And in the rest of today's message, Pastor Gary Hamrick gives us two examples of men who were called blameless in the Bible. Let's join him now.
15: If you think that's a bad image, I got more. But here he's got three sons, Shem, Ham, and Japheth. Ham comes in, the Bible says Ham comes into the tent, sees Dad sprawled out there naked, And the Bible's a little discreet about what transpired. Something transpires there bad enough that when Noah comes sober, he curses Ham's descendants. But we don't know exactly what happened there. One thing we do know is Ham comes out of the tent and he makes fun of his dad to his two brothers, to Shem and to Japheth. Now, Shem and Japheth have enough sense that we're going to honor Dad, all right? Dad became three sheets to the wind, and we're not going to make fun of it. We're going to cover it up. So they take basically a bathrobe. They go into the tent, Shem and Japheth. And the Bible says, and they walk backwards. They walk backwards, and I suppose until they see, like, Dad's feet, all right, lying on it. And then they just kind of drop the bathrobe over him to cover him up. Now, you might wonder, why in the world did they go backwards like that? I mean, these are grown men at this point. You know, I mean, they're grown men. Why not just go in? They've probably seen Dad naked a bunch of times. And, you know, just take the bathrobe in and cover him up. Because he's 600 years old. Nobody should have to see that, friends. I know people want to make spiritual sense out of why did they walk backwards? Because it must have been the way God instructed. They just didn't want to see a 600-year-old naked man. That's why they went backwards, dropped the bathrobe over him. But Noah was not, in that sense, a perfect man. Interestingly, first time in the Bible the word wine is mentioned. First time in the Bible the word drunk is mentioned over that story. And yet the Bible says about Noah that he was a blameless man. Because tamim means that he was nevertheless, despite his shortcomings, a man who was all in with God and who was wholly devoted and was about sincerity and integrity. Yeah, we're going to have our failures from time to time. But David says, I'm going to be careful to lead a blameless life. Another example of a blameless person in the Bible is Abraham. In Genesis 17:1, God commanded him, when Abraham was 99 years old, the Lord appeared to him and said, I am God Almighty, walk before me and be blameless. Now, he didn't have a spotless record either. I mean, he wasn't out getting drunk, but he had some problems with lying. And there's one occasion in the Bible where they go down to Egypt, he and his wife Sarah. There was a famine in the land, and so they go down to Egypt. And Abraham knew the culture of his day. Now, let me explain. The culture of the day is, besides the way that people then and still immorally take another man's wife, back in the day, if someone was married, you wouldn't just, you know, outright steal the woman from a man if she were married to that man. If you saw that she was beautiful, you couldn't just take her unless her husband accidentally died. If he met some tragedy, then all of a sudden now she's a widow and she's free. So Abraham knows this. This is the mentality. Now he's going to Egypt where Pharaoh's the most powerful guy. You know what Pharaoh's? Pharaoh's going to take one look at Sarah. And Abraham knows this. She's beautiful. I married a hot woman, and so Pharaoh's going to like her, and he's going to want to kill me so that now she's this grieving widow. And so he knows this, so what does he do? He goes down to Pharaoh, and he says, she ain't my wife, she's my sister. She's my sister. Because he's throwing her under the bus, because now it's basically, she's free game, just don't kill me. What a man. But he says, she's my sister. Now he lies. Now, it's a half-truth. Because the fact of the matter is, the Bible tells us that Sarah is the half-sister of Abraham, her husband. The Bible says that they share the same father, different mothers. Yes, Abraham married his half-sister. I will not make a reference again to West Virginia University. I'm not going to say that. But what I am saying is that I'm going to get emails, I'm feeling it, but a half-truth is a complete lie. And yet the Bible says about Abraham, blameless guy. He told some lies. So again, it's not this picture. We don't want this concept of, well, who can ever live up to that standard, living a blameless, perfect life before God? No, I was just talking about people who are intentional. Despite their shortcomings, people who are intentional about living a holy, devoted, complete, upright, sincere life before God with integrity. That's the goal here. That's the desire. God knows that we're frail. God knows we're going to mess up. God knows that we are all people who have feet of clay. But the desire of our heart should be to lead a blameless life before God, to be intentional. about living a life before God that honors him and pleases him. Noah and Abraham were both blameless guys, but they had their shortcomings. Blameless is not sinless, but blameless in this sense is an intentional effort to lead a sincere, upright, wholehearted life with integrity before God. By the way, the word blameless appears in the New Testament too. Now, when you go into the New Testament, you're changing original languages. Old Testament originally written in Hebrew, New Testament originally written in Greek. But the word blameless applies in different ways in the New Testament too. For example, you don't need to turn. I'm going to read some of these verses quicker than you can find them. But the word blameless is used in the New Testament to describe Christians. In Ephesians 1:4, it says, "For he chose us in him," God did, "before the creation of the world to be holy and blameless in his sight." It is a word that is used to describe how we should also behave as we await the return of Christ. In 2 Peter 3:14, it says, "So then, dear friends, since you are looking forward to this, make every effort to be found spotless, blameless, and at peace with them." The Apostle Peter is writing that saying, while you're waiting for the return of Christ, be men and women who are living a life of integrity by being blameless before God. It's also a word that appears in the New Testament as a qualification for elders in the church. Elders who serve in leadership capacities in the church. In the book of Titus chapter 1, the word is used twice in verse 6 and 7 to describe the qualifications for an elder. It says this, "An elder must be blameless, the husband of but one wife, a man whose children believe and are not open to the charge of being wild and disobedient. Since an overseer is entrusted with God's work, he must be blameless." The word is used again. It's the only word among the qualifications for an elder that is repeated twice. Now again, it's a different word from the Hebrew tamim. It is a different word in the Greek. It is angeklotos. And it just simply means one who is without accusation. Again, it doesn't mean someone who's perfect. There's no perfect elder. There's no perfect Christian. There's no perfect pastor in the sense that we think of perfect, like never making a mistake and never sinning. But it is still a call to live a life in such a way that you're not giving people fuel for the fire by stuff that you're doing that would raise their question about your character. That you are living a life in such a way that you are not giving people the open opportunity to accuse you of things. Now, yes, people will unfortunately say slanderous, gossiping, lying things about us from time to time. And we can't control always the things that people say about us. But we have a role in making sure we're not helping people to have room to accuse us by living a blameless life. A life that is wholeheartedly devoted to the Lord, sincere and with integrity. So this word is both Old Testament and New Testament. But looking into Psalm 101, which is where we are today, David actually tells us here that there are three things that threatened his living a blameless life. Three things that potentially threatened his living a blameless life before God. And this is good for us to take notes on because these are the same things that threaten the potential for us to lead a blameless life. The first thing that he talks about, the potential threat, is what he looks at. It's what he looks at. Notice here in Psalm 101, verse 2 and 3. The last part of verse 2, David says, "I will walk in my house with blameless heart." Verse 3, "I will set before my eyes no vile thing." I will set before my eyes no vile thing. I'm going to guard what I look at. Now, we don't know whether David wrote this chapter before or after his affair with Bathsheba. So either he didn't heed his own advice, if he wrote this before the affair, or maybe this was written after the affair, and now he's made a new resolution about guarding his eyes, and so he writes about it in this psalm. We don't know, but either way, we can learn from it. Because there David was on one spring night, the Bible says, at the time when kings go off to war, his Israeli army was off in battle, and David was at home in his palace with idle time on his hands. And he strolls out on the roof of his palace one spring night, and he looks out, and there on the roof of his neighbor's house is a beautiful woman, Bathsheba, who's bathing. Now, as uncommon as that would be for us, that was not uncommon in that day. Your roof was actually an extension of your home. Stairways would take you up to the roof, and it was a place where rainwater would be caught, and so you would use it as drinking water, and you'd bathe in it as also. So she's probably, you know, giving her the benefit of the doubt, she's probably just up there bathing, and you know, it's dusk time, and she's thinking maybe under the cover of early darkness, or maybe she's even thinking, because the Bible says at the time when kings go off to war, that David isn't even home, that he's off fighting with his army as he should have been.
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5: With SRN News, I'm Keith Peters in Washington. The Republican-led Senate is moving forward with legislation to fund immigration enforcement agencies after forcing the White House to drop its settlement fund for political allies and stripping a separate proposal for a White House security from the bill. The Senate voted 53-46 on Wednesday to begin debate on the roughly $70 billion bill to fund U.S. Immigrations and Customs Enforcement and the Border Patrol. Kuwait says Iranian drones have heavily damaged a passenger terminal at its main airport, killing one person, wounding dozens, and briefly closing the airfield. The reported strike Wednesday is the latest in back-and-forth attacks by Iran and the U.S. that test a fragile ceasefire. On Wall Street, the Dow down by 620 points. More details at SRNNews.com.
6: We live in an age of tremendous global unrest. 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The peace comes only from Jesus Christ. Scripture calls Jesus the Prince of Peace. On the night before his death and subsequent resurrection, Jesus Christ told those who trusted him,
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9: A new Girl Scout study says something sobering. 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So let's connect the dots. 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
11: Hopefully a non-believer at some point will ask you, well, why don't you do that? Why don't you want to go to that place with us? Why don't you listen to that music? Why don't you watch those videos? Why aren't you into that? Why don't you consume that content? Why are you different? And the way that we live hopefully will give us an opportunity to share Jesus Christ with some of them.
12: The Israelites had a lot of laws that they had to follow that might seem pointless in today's world. But God had a purpose for all of them. As Pastor Dan will explain in today's message, a lot of the laws were for Israel's good. They benefited them in a way they might not have understood. Others were to set them apart from the pagan world around them, so they stood out from the sinfulness of the world. Still others were so that they would have constant reminders of God's goodness on them as they observed His law. Now here's Pastor Dan in the book of Deuteronomy chapter 14 for today's edition of Ring of Truth.

0: verse 9, he describes the fish that they can eat, the clean and unclean fish. These you may eat of all that are in the waters. You may eat all that have fins and scales. So that's the criteria for fish. Anything you get out of the water, under the old covenant, it's got to have fins and it's got to have scales. So you can't eat crustaceans, you can't eat shrimp, you can't eat crabs, you can't eat oysters. You also can't eat things like catfish, because catfish don't have scales. You can't eat mahi-mahi. You can't eat tuna, because those fish don't have scales, and I'm sure there's many others. Verse 10, whatever does not have fins and scales, you shall not eat. It is unclean for you. Verse 11, now we come to the birds that you can eat, the unclean and clean birds you can eat. All clean birds you may eat, but these you shall not eat. The eagle, the vulture, the buzzard. Again, there are places in the world that they do eat these things. We just don't eat them here. The red kite, the falcon, and the kite after their kinds, every raven after its kind, all ravens are off limits. You can't eat any of those. The ostrich, the short-eared owl, doesn't say anything about the long-eared owl. You can eat that, I guess. The seagull, the hawk after their kinds, all the hawks, the little owl, the screech owl, the white owl, the jackdaw, I don't have any idea what that is, the carrion vulture, the fisher owl, the stork, the heron, after its kind, the hoopoe, and the bat. Right? Remember how they tried to convince us that COVID came from bats because people were eating bats? Also, every creeping thing that flies is unclean for you. So this is probably speaking of insects that fly, possibly. They shall not be eaten. You may eat all clean birds. Again, there are people groups all over the world that eat these different things that are listed here. And the Canaanites ate all these things, but they're prohibited for Israel. Now, why does God make this distinction for Israel over food, what they could eat and not eat? Here's why. Listen, because eating is something that you do repeatedly throughout the day, every single day. More than just about anything else you do in a day, you eat. And so every time the Israelites ate, they were reminded to be holy. Every time the Israelites ate, they were reminded that they are distinct from the world. Several times a day, every day of the week, they thought about their relationship with God. And they thought about how they were the children of God, the chosen people of God, his special treasure. And so God intentionally picked something that they would do several times a day, every single day, 7 days a week, so that they would have this continual reminder that they are the chosen people of God, the children of God, his own special treasure. Every time they went to sit down for a meal, every time they went to the kitchen for a snack, they were reminded of their relationship with God. God didn't choose something that they did only once a week or once a month or once a year, but he chose something that they were going to be doing all the time to remind them of their relationship with God. Every time they ate, they thought about it, or they should have thought about it. And this is also the reason why God chose circumcision as the sign of the covenant between God and his people. Because they're going to be reminded of that several times a day. Every time they use the bathroom, they're going to be reminded, I have a covenant with God. Again, he's not choosing things that they only do once a month, but something they're doing every single day, several times a day. You know, over in 1 Corinthians, you don't have to turn there, but I'll read it to you. Over in 1 Corinthians chapter 10, verse 31, it says, therefore, whether you eat or drink or whatever you do, do all to the glory of God. So every time you eat something, every time you drink something, you glorify God. That's how often we should be mindful of glorifying God. Every time you eat, every time you drink. So verse 21, You shall not eat anything that dies of itself. You may give it to the alien or the foreigner who is within your gates, that he may eat it, or you may sell it to a foreigner, for you are a holy people to the Lord your God. So anything that dies of itself, if you have some livestock, one of your animals dies, you're not to eat it. You can give it to the alien resident that's living within your gates, or to the foreigner who's visiting in your land. You could sell it to him. And again, this shows that the prohibition on these foods has nothing to do with disease or physical danger from eating the food. It was just a way for Israel to be distinct from the world. And hopefully, when you offer that dead animal to your neighbor who's a foreigner, because you know that he'll eat it, that neighbor will say to you, well, why aren't you eating it? It's a perfectly good ox. Why wouldn't you eat it? And that gives the Israelite the opportunity to tell that foreigner about Yahweh, their God. And I think there's a great spiritual application for all of this, for us as Christians, as followers of Jesus Christ. How we live should be different from non-Christians. How we live our life should be different from non-believers around us and different from the world around us. And one way we are different, spiritually speaking here, one way that we are different is by what we feed on, what we consume, our diet, if you will. Not our physical diet, I'm talking about just the spiritually, the things that we consume. We shouldn't be feeding on things that are just unclean, the unclean things that the world feeds on. Again, spiritually speaking, we shouldn't have the same diet as the world. We shouldn't be consuming the same content the world consumes. And hopefully a non-believer at some point will ask you, well, why don't you do that? Why don't you want to go to that place with us? Why don't you listen to that music? Why don't you watch those videos? Why aren't you into that? Why don't you consume that content? Why are you different? And the way that we live, hopefully, will give us an opportunity to share Jesus Christ with someone. Well, I don't do it because I'm a follower of Jesus Christ. And I just choose to live a pure life. And I choose to live a holy life. And hopefully we can share the gospel. And it opens the door for the gospel. Now look at the end of verse 21. You shall not boil a young goat in its mother's milk. Again, no problem. I can keep that one. Why is this one here? Well, this was also a pagan practice. This was something that was practiced by the Canaanites. The Canaanites would boil a young goat in its mother's milk, and then they would take that milk and they would sprinkle it on their crops. And they believed that the gods that they worshiped, gods like Baal, that would please their gods that they worshiped, and that their gods would prosper their crops and cause their crops to grow. And so this was one of the ways that the pagans worshiped their gods and appeased their gods so that their gods in their minds would prosper them and prosper their agriculture. And God says here, don't copy the pagan practices. Don't do what the pagans do. Now, if you're a note taker, verse 21, the end of the verse there, you shall not boil a young goat in its mother's milk. This is where the Jews today get many of their kosher laws prohibiting the eating of dairy and meat together. If you go to Israel today, they will not serve you dairy products when they're serving meat at a meal. And it comes from the end of verse 21. If you go to Israel today, if you get a hamburger, you can't get a cheeseburger. You can't get cheese on it. If they're serving chicken, they will not serve you dairy with the chicken. And you're thinking, why? You can't milk a chicken. I know. But they get it from this. You can't get dairy and meat at all together in a meal. And this is where it comes from verse 21. And it's actually referring to a pagan practice, not to boil a young goat and its mother's milk. And here is the thinking for these dietary restrictions, these kosher laws that they have today. You don't know where that dairy product came from. You don't know where the meat came from. And so it's possible that the meat that you're eating and the cheese that you're eating, the meat came from the kid of the cow that produced the milk. And then you get them in your stomach and your stomach juices kind of boil the meat in the dairy product that you ate, and you're violating this commandment. This is where they get it. This is how far they take this and their laws. And so what does that mean for you? It means when you go to Israel, you can't get cream in your coffee. That's really what it comes down to you as a visitor to Israel. Can I get some cream in my coffee? No, we don't serve cream. We'll give you some powdered creamer, but we're not going to give you regular cream. Can I get cheese on my sandwich? No, you can't get cheese on your sandwich because that meat and the cheese might get in your stomach and you might end up boiling a goat kid and your mother, you know, whatever. This is where it comes from.
1: 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First, Pastor Dan would like to tell you about the new Calvary Chapel Ellicott City app.
2: 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It's designed to keep you connected.

You're to take your harvest, and you're to take 10% of your harvest, a tenth of it, and you're to give it back to the Lord. And by doing that, you're acknowledging a couple things. First of all, you're acknowledging that God has provided for you, and you're acknowledging your dependence upon the Lord by giving that tenth back to him, that God will provide for you. That is the principle behind tithing. You're acknowledging that God has provided everything that you have, and you're acknowledging your trust in the Lord for his provision. So you're to tithe all the increase of your grain that the field produces year by year, and you shall eat it before the Lord your God in the place where he chooses to make his name abide. The tithe of your grain and your new wine and your oil, of the firstborn of your herds and your flocks, that you may learn to fear the Lord your God always. It was a way of producing reverence for God and trust in God in your own heart by tithing, giving a tenth of everything that you produced, or that the land produced, or that your livestock produced. And they were to bring it to the tabernacle, later to the temple. Once they come into the promised land, the tabernacle will be set up in Shiloh, and then it'll be set up in Jerusalem. And so they were to take it to the place where the tabernacle was set up, and they were to eat it there. It says before the Lord. The idea is you're sharing a meal with the Lord at the house of the Lord in his presence. And it's a way of acknowledging his blessing upon you, his provision for you. Now look at verse 24. But if the journey is too long for you, so that you are not able to carry the tithe, or if the place where the Lord your God chooses to put his name is too far from you, when the Lord your God has blessed you, then you shall exchange it for money, and you shall take the money in your hand and go to the place which the Lord your God chooses, and you shall spend that money for whatever your heart desires, for oxen or sheep, for wine or similar drink, for whatever your heart desires. You shall eat there before the Lord your God, and you shall rejoice, you and your household together. So if you live a great distance away from where the tabernacle, later the temple, is set up, you live far away from Jerusalem, your oxen gave birth, and you've got this little calf now, and you know there's no way that calf is going to make the journey all the way to Jerusalem, what you would do is you would sell your tithe in your town. You'd sell that little calf to somebody, and then you would take the money to Jerusalem, to the temple, and there you would use the money to buy another ox that you could then offer to the Lord at the temple in Jerusalem. Now, as time progressed, as you know, I think we talked about this last time, this became a racket for the religious leaders of Judaism. Knowing that people were going to come a great distance to worship the Lord, they started to take advantage of the worshipers that were coming to the temple and just robbing them. Robbing them, and here they're coming to worship the Lord in sincerity, and the religious leaders created a system to just rip off the people. And so, for example, let's say you've got, you know, your firstborn sheep of the flock, and you live too far away, so you're going to sell that sheep in your town, and let's say you sell it for $100. Now you've got $100 in your hand, you travel to Jerusalem, you want to buy another sheep that you can offer as your tithe. You get there, and the first thing they're going to say to you is, well, you can't use your dollars. You've got to exchange it for shekels. You need to go to the money changer. So you go to the money changer, and you've got $100 in your hand, and he's going to say, well, I'll give you 50 shekels for your $100. And so now you've already been ripped off just in exchanging the money. And okay, all right. And so now you've got your 50 shekels, and you're going to go buy a sheep to offer as your tithe. And you go over to buy a sheep, and the sheep costs 300 shekels. All right. Do you take credit cards? Because all I have is 50 shekels now. And so this is what they would do. And so people started to despise going to the temple to keep the law of God, to make their tithe, because they knew, I'm going to get ripped off, and this $100 sheep is going to cost me $300, three times what it's worth. I don't even want to go and give this tithe to the Lord. And remember, Jesus in the New Testament and the Gospels, he cleansed the temple on two separate occasions. One at the very beginning of his ministry, one at the very end of his ministry. He goes in, he overturns all the tables, he chases

0: out the money changers and those who bought and sold livestock in the temple. And he said, this is supposed to be, my father's house is supposed to be a house of prayer. You've turned it into a den of thieves. You're just a bunch of thieves ripping people off. And so that's what it became by the New Testament. But here's the principle where it comes from. If you live too far away, you sell your livestock or you sell the tithe of your grain, your crops, take the money, go to Jerusalem, buy the animal or whatever, and you offer it to the Lord there in place of your tithe. And you rejoice. Look what it says again in verse 26. You shall eat there before the Lord your God, and you shall rejoice, you and your household. This is supposed to be a joyous occasion where you're there celebrating the goodness of God, the provision of God. God's been so good to us this year. Look at this abundance that we have. Look at how much he's provided for us. But the religious leaders turned it into this thing that people just had disdain for. Verse 27, you shall not forsake the Levite who is within your gates, for he has no part nor inheritance with you. Remember, the Levites were provided for by the offerings that people brought to the tabernacle and later the temple. They had no inheritance. The Lord was their inheritance, and the system he set up to provide for the Levites was this offering system. And so he says here, don't forsake the Levites. You need to bring these offerings so that the Levites are provided for. If you're taking notes, you can jot down Nehemiah chapter 13, verses 10 and 11. Nehemiah 13, verses 10 and 11. There we see, after the children of Israel return back to Jerusalem, after their captivity, they rebuild the temple. People are not bringing their offerings to the temple. And the Levites have to leave serving God in the temple to go work in the fields to provide for themselves, because the people are not bringing their offerings to the temple. Verse 28, at the end of every third year, you shall bring out the tithe of your produce of that year and store it up within your gates. Now, there's a couple different opinions about this. It could be talking about the tithe that you normally would take to the tabernacle or the temple. Instead, you're going to keep it within your gates. Or it could be talking about a second tithe, a second tenth or 10% every third year that you're going to store within your gates. And the Levite, because he has no portion nor inheritance with you, and the stranger and the fatherless and the widow who are within your gates, so those are the most vulnerable people, may come and they may eat and be satisfied, that the Lord your God may bless you and all the work of your hand which you do. So this was a way of providing for the Levites, the stranger, the fatherless, the widows, the poor, essentially, within your community. They would have this storehouse where you would bring every third year, you'd bring your tithes and offerings there for those in need to come. And that way they're provided for. Now, chapter 15. At the end of every 7 years, you shall grant a release of debts. And this is the form of the release. Every creditor who has lent anything to his neighbor shall release it. He shall not require it of his neighbor or his brother, because it is called the Lord's release. Of a foreigner, you may require it, but you shall give up your claim to what is owed by your brother. So every seventh year, all debts were canceled. Doesn't that sound nice if you have debt? Every seventh year, all debts are released. Now, don't think that, like in the sixth year, you could go to the bank and get a loan for $1 million and think, well, in a year, I won't have to pay this thing back. It'll be released and it'll be mine to keep. No, they knew every 7 years that the debt was released. So they prorated any loan that they gave based on the 7 years. So at that time, the maximum loan you could get was 7 years, because the person giving the loan knew in the seventh year the debt's going to be released. So they're not going to loan you the $1 million.
1: He asked me how I know, and I say it rings truer than the finest crystal.
2: This has been Ring of Truth with Pastor Dan Sexton. Pastor Dan is the senior pastor at Calvary Chapel, Ellicott City in Columbia, Maryland. Today's study is part of a series on the book of Deuteronomy, which is the last book of the Pentateuch, and it ends with the Israelites getting ready to cross the Jordan River into the Promised Land. It may seem right now like God isn't doing much in your life, and you can start to question his plans. But what his word reminds you is that he has a plan for your life that you cannot possibly understand and predict. What he wants you to do is listen for his voice and be ready to be obedient to him when he asks you to take action. If you need a prayer after listening to today's lesson, you can give us a call at 410-491-4592. Once again, that number is 410-491-4592. 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
4: With SRN News, I'm Keith Peters in Washington. The House, for the first time, has approved a war powers resolution that would halt the U.S. military action against Iran. Wednesday's action defied President Trump as a handful of Republicans joined with Democrats to end the three-month-long war. The Republican-led Senate is moving forward with legislation to fund immigration enforcement agencies after forcing the White House to drop its settlement fund for political allies and stripping a separate proposal for White House security from the bill. The Senate voted 53-46 on Wednesday to begin debate on the roughly $70 billion bill to fund U.S. immigration and customs enforcement and the Border Patrol. On Wall Street, the Dow down by 620 points, the NASDAQ dropped 239, the S&P lower by 56. This is SRN News.
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6: The rest that God ultimately has for us is not confined to a 24-hour day. It's supposed to be every single day of our lives, where we cease from our own work, cease from our own strength, stop and cease trying to get everything based on our own effort, and let God work for us, with us, and through us, so we can obtain the rest that Jesus provided for us at the cross. The cross is not just a religious symbol. It's the place our debt was satisfied. It's the place where it was made so I can have peace with God, relationship with God, all the provisions. Why did he have that thorn on his head? Because the earth was cursed, and then Adam had to work from the sweat of his brow. Why did Jesus have the thorn? Because he redeemed us from the curse. I no longer have to live by the sweat of my brow, the strength of my hand. I have God working in me, through me, and with me.
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10: Tolerance, when correctly understood, really is a virtue that ought to be embraced. 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
11: 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But today's definition of tolerance has taken on a whole new meaning. Today on Pathway to Victory, Dr. Robert Jeffress will talk about what he believes is the most misunderstood word in America today. But first, let's take a moment to hear some important ministry updates.
9: Thanks, David, and welcome again to Pathway to Victory. Today, I'm going to identify what I believe is the most misunderstood word in America today, tolerance. It's a relevant topic because Christians have been pigeonholed as narrow, shallow-minded people who are unwilling to entertain other points of view. Well, today we're going to push back on that notion. But first, I'll take a moment to remind you about the exciting In God We Trust Matching Challenge that was activated only recently. Several families came together to create a $1.5 million fund in order to motivate friends like you to give generously. As a result, every dollar you give to Pathway to Victory will be automatically doubled in impact until we reach the goal. The funds raised during the matching challenge will help empower our radio, television, online, and publishing ministry, while shining the light of the gospel into our ever-darkening nation and world. Now, in addition to making an impact on our country through the In God We Trust Matching Challenge, I want to thank you for your generous gift by providing our 250th commemorative edition of America is a Christian Nation. It's a full-color, beautifully crafted volume, filled with inspiring stories, stunning images, and powerful reminders of the Christian faith that has always been at the heart of this nation. I believe it will be a treasured addition to your home for years to come. I'll describe more opportunities later in the program. But right now, let's get started with today's study about the most misunderstood word in America.
10: It was the British writer G.K. Chesterton who said, "Tolerance is a virtue for a man with no convictions." That statement certainly explains why there seems to be an inverse relationship between our culture's embracing tolerance and also our culture's rejection of the moral and spiritual absolutes. If you listen carefully to the voices around you, you'll conclude that tolerance is the most important character quality that any of us can develop. The conviction that all beliefs are equally valid is celebrated as the highest ideal in our culture. And by the way, that's not by accident. There are many educators today who believe that encouraging tolerance of all beliefs and behaviors is the highest educational goal of educators. And that's why we elevate in our culture tolerance over truth. I want you to listen carefully to the words of Stephen Bates, a conservative writer, in an article he wrote for the American Enterprise. Bates said, "Tolerance may indeed be the dominant theme in the modern curriculum. The authors of a recent study of American high schools concluded that tolerating diversity is the moral glue that holds schools together. One study of American history books found that toleration is presented as the only religious idea worth remembering." The effort to indoctrinate students to embrace tolerance is having a profound effect on our culture's attitudes and beliefs. It has led to an increasing acceptance to those beliefs, those behaviors once thought morally wrong. As you know, George Gallup regularly surveys the attitudes of Americans, and over the last 20 years, Gallup has noticed a general increase in those who believe homosexual relationships should be legal, 60%. Those who believe that sex between an unmarried man and unmarried woman are permissible, that's 59%. Those who believe that divorce is acceptable, 65%, and those who believe that having a baby out of wedlock is an equally valid moral choice, 54%. Do you see the relationship between culture's embracing of tolerance and the rejection of moral absolutes? However, I'm not that concerned with the general public's embracing of religious beliefs and behaviors that we find objectionable. What I am concerned about is the effect that relativism is having on Christians themselves. And instead of embracing absolute truth, what people have embraced now is relativism. Now, if you want to know what relativism is, understand this simple phrase that expresses it better than anything else. Relativism says everything is right sometime, and nothing is right every time. What is the net result of Christians embracing relativism? We become tasteless salt and diminished light. Remember the whole thesis of this series. Our collapse as a country is inevitable, but we can delay that collapse by being the salt and the light Jesus commanded us to be. But if we don't believe that there are absolute rights and absolute wrongs, we become, first of all, tasteless salt. For example, if we really don't believe that abortion is tantamount to murder, why insist that we elect pro-life candidates? If we're really not convinced that homosexuality is a perversion, why would we oppose efforts to teach school children that homosexuality is a valid lifestyle choice? Once we bind to relativism, we quickly lose any motivation to stand up and push back against the tide of immorality that is sweeping our country. When Christians lose their motivation to be restrainers of evil because they no longer believe these behaviors are evil, it's only a short time until society crumbles under the weight of its own sin. Jesus said it this way in Matthew 5:13, "You are the salt of the earth. But if the salt becomes tasteless, how will it be made salty again? It is good for nothing anymore except to be thrown out and trampled underfoot by men." When Christians embrace relativism, they lose their distinctive taste. They lose their saltiness. But relativism also diminishes our light as a Christian. Remember, we're to be that preservative, pushing back, delaying evil, but we're also to be light, pointing people to the gospel of Jesus Christ. However, when you don't believe in the exclusivity of truth, you become a diminished light. Let me illustrate that for you. Media entrepreneur Oprah Winfrey claims to be a Christian. However, she does not believe that Christianity's truth is exclusive. She said in an interview one time, quote, "One of the biggest mistakes humans make is to believe that there is only one way. Actually, there are many diverse paths that lead to what you call God." Now, that's Oprah Winfrey. Of course, her own belief that there's not an exclusive way to God violates the beliefs of the founder of her religion, Christianity. Because Jesus Christ, the founder of her faith and our faith, said in John 14:6, "I am the way, the truth, and the life. No man comes to the Father except by me." However, when it comes to this subject of exclusivity, unfortunately, polls reveal that more Christians believe Oprah Winfrey than believe Jesus Christ. Of course, the most obvious result of believing that all religions are offering an equally valid path to God results in a loss of motivation to try to point people to faith in Jesus Christ. I mean, why risk offending somebody about their religious beliefs if you believe their religion is just as valid as your religion? Dr. Roy Fish, a professor at Southwestern Seminary who was one time interim pastor here for a period of time, believes that spiritual relativism is the primary culprit in the loss of our evangelistic zeal. Dr. Fish says, "Very little will stultify evangelism and missions any quicker than the belief that nobody is really lost and everybody is going to make it to heaven sooner or later. Why go across the sea or even across the street with the message of Jesus if everybody is already saved or everyone will make it to heaven ultimately anyhow?" Jesus said the same thing in Matthew 5, verse 15. He said, "It is unthinkable to light a lamp and put it under a peck measure." Have you ever read that before and wondered what in the world is a peck measure? It's a clay bowl. Jesus said, you don't light a light and then put a bowl over it where nobody can see the light. And yet, when we buy into relativism, the idea that all religions are equally valid, we are effectively placing a bowl over our light. We are hiding the light of the gospel. Now, up to this point, I have equated tolerance with relativism. In today's world, when people say, "I am tolerant of something," they're saying, "I believe that that belief, behavior, or choice is just as valid as mine." However, what I'm going to call true tolerance not only allows for, but it requires a belief in absolute truth. Author Gregory Kalki says, Probably no concept has more currency in our politically correct culture than the notion of tolerance. Unfortunately, one of America's noblest virtues has been so distorted, it's become a vice. But tolerance, when correctly understood, really is a virtue that ought to be embraced. But what society understands tolerance to be and what true tolerance is are vastly different things. Many years ago, my grandmother wrote a widely published poem entitled A Plea for Tolerance. However, my grandmother's understanding of tolerance and today's understanding of tolerance are vastly different. Let's go back to the historic understanding of the word tolerance. It's best understood from Webster's New World Dictionary. Tolerance is defined as to allow or to permit, to recognize and respect others' beliefs and practices without sharing them. To bear or put up with someone or something not necessarily liked. Do you get that? It's to allow something that you don't agree with. Gregory Kalki again identifies the three critical components of true tolerance. Number one, there's a permitting or allowing something you dislike or don't agree with. Secondly, a conduct or point of view with which one disagrees with in the process. While number three, respecting the person in the process. Here is the most obvious but overlooked truth about tolerance. It is a conduct or point of view one disagrees with, not one accepts. You can only truly be tolerant of something you either dislike or disagree with. However, the concept of tolerance has undergone a radical transformation today. Today, when people say you must be tolerant, what they really mean is you must accept all ideas, beliefs, or behaviors as equally valid. For example, heterosexuality and homosexuality are equally valid expressions of human sexuality. Choosing to abort a child or to keep a child are valid moral choices depending on the particular circumstances. See, that is what false or pseudo-tolerance is. It's the belief that all things are equally valid and desirable. To suggest that one idea, belief, or choice is superior to another is to be called intolerant. Now, this pseudo-tolerance, this new tolerance, resembles historical tolerance in some ways, but it's also radically different from the historic understanding of tolerance in four distinct ways. I want you to write this down. First of all, pseudo-tolerance. This is the new perverted idea of tolerance. Pseudo-tolerance rejects the idea of absolute truth. Now, today we throw around the term absolute truth all the time, and maybe you're not sure exactly what that means. An absolute truth is a truth that is true in every circumstance. However, there are also relative truths in our universe. Not every truth is an absolute truth. Now, there are many areas, even in morality, that are relative instead of absolute. For example, the statement, we should obey the law. Is that an absolute truth? Or relative truth? Is there any circumstance in which we shouldn't obey the law? Of course there are. I mean, if you're racing your child to the hospital at 2 o'clock in the morning, it's an emergency, and you come upon a stoplight and there's no traffic coming, the morally right thing to do is to run that red light, isn't it? To preserve the life of your child. Acts 5:29 tells us, and we're going to get to this in about 4 weeks, there's going to be a time when we as Christians need to be willing to disobey the government, to disobey the law. Peter said we must obey God rather than obey men. So we should obey the law is a relative statement. It's true most of the time, but it's not true all of the time. However, the proponents of pseudo-tolerance, this new tolerance, want to say that every moral and spiritual principle is relative rather than absolute. In fact, the embracers of pseudo-tolerance find it almost impossible to label any behavior as absolutely right or absolutely wrong. For example, if you ask somebody who embraces pseudo-tolerance, were the perpetrators of September the 11th, 2001 evil? Was that an evil act? They would hem and haw and say, well, you know, it depends on your perspective. I mean, if you're a family of one of the victims of 9/11, yes, to you, that was evil. But on the other hand, if you happen to be a poor, oppressed Muslim living in a third world country that has been oppressed by the great Satan, America, no, that wasn't evil. That was justified. In fact, we had a Muslim imam here in New York who made a similar statement. You see, to the relativist, there is no absolute right and wrong. Pseudo-tolerance requires rejecting the belief that all truths apply to all people. So therefore, instead of saying abortion is wrong, what we're supposed to say is abortion is wrong for me. Instead of saying homosexuality is a perversion, we're supposed to say homosexuality is not my particular choice. Instead of saying that Jesus Christ is the only way to heaven, we say, and you even hear some Christians say this, Jesus Christ is the way to heaven for Christians. That is pseudo-tolerance, a rejection of absolute truth. And of course, by rejecting absolute and spiritual truth, a pseudo-tolerance has to become what they say they despise. And that leads to a second characteristic of pseudo-tolerance. Pseudo-tolerance is intolerant of other points of views. That's the most ironic thing about the whole thing. Those who say they're tolerant usually end up being the most intolerant people of all. Let me give you some illustrations of that. While he was the editor of a publication entitled Proceedings of the Biological Society of Washington, Dr. Richard Stenberg received a submission from an author, Dr. Stephen Meyer of the Discovery Institute, an institute not unlike our own Creation Research Institute that the Morrises head up. It's an institute that is dedicated to promote the intelligent design theory of the origins of the universe. So Dr. Meyer submits this article for publication. When the publication was received by the editor, Dr. Sternberg, he was so impressed with it that instead of asking for peer group review, he, as editor, made the decision to publish the article, something that was clearly within his rights as editor. Dr. Sternberg was immediately attacked by his peers for allowing the publication of an article that allowed for intelligent design. The incident, by the way, is not isolated. In June of 2006, the National Science Academies of 67 countries warned parents and teachers about any attempts to undermine the teaching of evolution or allowing students to be taught that the world was created in 6 days. In November of 2007, the Parliamentary Assembly of the Council of Europe adopted a resolution that recommended a prohibition against the teaching of creationism in any educational setting outside of religious classes. The statement declared, and I quote, "If we are not careful, creationism could become a threat to human rights," end of quote. Now, how's that for tolerance? A few years ago, and some of you came to see this, a few years ago, I was invited to be on a panel discussion at one of the largest Jewish temples here in Dallas. And the panel discussion had to do with the separation of church and state. And on the panel with me was a Jewish rabbi, a minister from a liberal mainline denomination, a member of the Texas State Board of Education, and yours truly was the token conservative. During the discussion, one of the panelists asked me this question. They said, "Dr. Jeffers, why are you so opposed to teaching evolution in the public classroom?" I said, "I'm not opposed to teaching evolution at all. I think evolution ought to be taught. My question to you," I said, "was, why are you so opposed to allowing creationism also to be taught as an alternate theory?" See, that is the hypocrisy of tolerance. You know that up until 2009 here in Texas, our school board guidelines had a long time requirement that in the teaching of evolution, that the teacher was allowed to present some of the evidence against evolution, of which there is a mountain of evidence that discredits the theory of evolution. But in January of 2009, a sharply divided Texas State Board of Education voted to abandon the longtime requirement that high school biology teachers discuss some of the weaknesses of the theory of evolution in biology classes. Proponents of this new policy, eliminating any questioning of evolution, argued that graduates of Texas high schools would be denied entrance into respected universities if they came from schools that allowed any questioning of Darwin's theory. Have you ever heard anything so preposterous? I mean, I thought the whole basis of education was questioning different theories and re-questioning and retesting different theories. Those who worship at the shrine of tolerance are often some of the most intolerant people in the world, especially when it comes to the issue of choice. As we saw last time, Roe v. Wade, 1973, granted women the right to choose to kill their unborn children. Now, you would imagine that along with that choice would be the choice of medical professionals to choose not to engage in abortions, not to kill unborn children. Now, fortunately, the federal government has in place a law known as the Weldon Amendment that protects medical professionals from discrimination for their decision not to be involved in abortions. However, you also need to know that Planned Parenthood and the American Civil Liberties Union are challenging that law on the basis that a mother's right to kill her child preempts the right of a doctor not to kill a child. Now, that is Planned Parenthood for you. The intolerance of these pseudo-tolerant people reaches into spiritual issues as well. I want you to read carefully this statement from Reverend William Murray, a prominent Unitarian Universalist minister. Listen to what he says about what he calls intolerant religions, of which he would say you're a part of. Listen to what he says. Quote, "I get a little impatient with the concept that we should tolerate all religions because people are entitled to their own beliefs. If a religion is based on ignorance and irrationality and totalitarianism, think evangelical Christianity, if a religion is based on these things, there is no need to stand aside and pretend that's okay. What I would say about tolerance is we cannot tolerate intolerance." Now, that statement reveals the hypocrisy of pseudo-tolerance.
12: I have so much more to say about the most misunderstood word in America, and I'll do so next time on Pathway to Victory. In the time remaining, I want to tell you about an exciting event taking place right now. Several generous friends of Pathway to Victory have banded together to create the $1.5 million In God We Trust Matching Challenge. In doing so, these friends are extending an invitation directly to you to join them in supporting the critical ministry work of Pathway to Victory. As you give this month, your gift will be matched and therefore doubled in impact, dollar for dollar, up to $1.5 million. I want to tell you about Mitch from Ohio. He wrote to tell us that Pathway to Victory restored his faith in Christ, and that he now finds himself talking about Scripture with others as part of everyday conversation. There are millions more like Mitch, husbands, wives, sons, and daughters. Your gift to the Matching Challenge puts God's Word in front of every one of them, and it's doubled in impact. To thank you for your investment in this Matching Challenge, I'm going to send you an exclusive publication from Pathway to Victory. 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
11: 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I'm David J. Mullins, inviting you to join us again next time for part two of the message, The Most Misunderstood Word in America. 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
19: This is Carol Platt Liebau for townhall.com. America is celebrating its 250th birthday, but it's been hard to get the party started. Many Americans remember our bicentennial in 1976. It wasn't long after Watergate and the Vietnam War. It was even a presidential election year. But we put all of that on hold to celebrate our great nation. How long ago that seems. This year, the administration launched a nonpartisan Freedom 250 initiative to give America a spectacular birthday party. But left-wing activists targeted artists scheduled to perform at the national concert, leading some to withdraw and turning what should have been a patriotic event into a political fight. Instead of bringing Americans together, the celebration has become another arena for political conflict. That's unfortunate and revealing. It shows how much work remains to restore unity in our country, pride in our history, and confidence in our future.
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23: 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Will you believe that God still does miracles? 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That's why we read our Bible. See, I would suggest to you that conversion, new birth, that entry into the kingdom of God is such a remarkable supernatural event that nothing more dramatic than that will ever happen to you. Not the rapture, not the resurrection from the dead. They pale in significance to the magnitude and the scope of the new birth. So it feels bizarre to me to see people that believe in conversion, salvation, the new birth, and then they say God doesn't do miracles.
22: 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That's 855-577-2255. We're so glad you're here to listen. Today's program is part one of Pastor Allen's message called Stormproof Foundations, Lessons from Matthew. Tune in tomorrow to hear part two.
23: Jesus told us that storms would come to our lives. Now, you didn't really need Jesus to know that. But if he hadn't told you that, you'd be easy prey for some of those people that say if you love the Lord right and your faith is big enough, you'll be storm-free. It's a lie. It's a false gospel. It's not supported by Scripture. In fact, Jesus told us very clearly that the storms come to all of us. The differentiating factor is what our lives are founded upon. He said, if our foundation is in place, that when the storm comes, we will stand. If our foundations are inadequate or suspect, that when the storms come, our lives and all about them will collapse. Now, he has my attention with that. And so we're going to spend a few sessions looking at some things that will help to stormproof our lives. And I'm going to continue that in this session. We're going to do some lessons from Matthew. We're reading through Matthew right now, wherever you are in the reading plan with us. If you're on kind of the traditional venue, we're on Matthew chapter 10, and that's what I want to look at with you. But you know, I woke up New Year's morning. I love the beginning of the year. It's like the beginning of a semester. You know, that first day of a new semester, I wasn't behind. Nobody was ahead of me. I didn't need the teacher to grade on a curve. Life was good. I mean, I was completely up to speed. And it would usually last until about noon. Well, I've always enjoyed the beginning of the year and the fresh set of opportunities and the strength to meet a new year. And I woke up New Year's Day with the reports of a terror attack in New Orleans. And Kath and I turned on the television, and the first thing I heard was an FBI agent saying, this is not a terrorist attack. Now, admittedly, I grew up in a barn in Tennessee. But if someone drives a truck at high speed into a street crowded with people, then gets out of the truck and opens fire on police officers, and attached to the truck is an ISIS flag, you don't have to be Deputy Dog to understand that's a terrorist attack. And I've been encouraging you for quite a season now to watch and listen and think and be prepared to act, not in anger or belligerence or violence, but we have to pay attention in a way we didn't in the past. Because clearly, some of the people controlling the messaging just think you're stupid. It's offensive to me. I mean, imagine that in any number of other contexts. It would be laughable if someone wearing a white hood with KKK painted on the back of it drove into a group of minority people. The first thing the people observing would say would not be, this is not a racist event. Of course it is. Now, the motivations around all of that can be discussed and understood, but I think what we have to acknowledge is because of choices, because of manipulation, because of a diminishment of free speech, because of a burying of so much truth, there is a tremendous deterioration of trust. amongst institutions and offices, which it is very, very important that we have trust in. Which means that we're at a very critical juncture. The reason it's a part of the community of faith is we're the conscience of a culture, and we have to engage with what's happening in the culture or the deterioration will continue. It's like imagining there's no connection between your diet and your physical health. You say, well, I'm a spiritual person, so it doesn't matter what I eat. I'll be healthy. You're confused. In the same way, a church that's weak and anemic and not engaged and not watching and listening and thinking, not standing our post, not being light and salt, we diminish a culture to deterioration and ultimately collapse. There's a tremendous deterioration of trust in the FBI. I don't doubt there's good people there. I'm waiting to see them find their voices and be given opportunities, because for a good while they have not been leading. The Justice Department, the Center for Disease Control, churches. Churches are as guilty on this front as any of those organizations that begin with letters. Big tech, social media, I know they entertain us, and we spend way too much time on those platforms, but they are filled not only with ungodly things and cooperating with ungodly things, but they practice censorship of the values that we hold as a part of our Judeo-Christian worldview. And the list goes on. You say, well, you know, I'll get concerned about it when it comes to our community. You're not watching. It was Christmas Day 2020 when there was an explosion on 2nd Avenue in Nashville. And I heard the august mayor of Nashville that afternoon say, really, there's nothing. There was just a few windows broken. They're just now completing the destruction of that block downtown. There were businesses that never reopened. And within 24 hours, they said to us, there's nothing to see here. It's all complete. We understand the whole thing. Just look away. 2 years ago, we had a school shooting in Nashville. Children were killed. A transgender person, obviously someone who was not well. But there wasn't anything even closely resembling full disclosure. We've become so accustomed to it that we've stopped watching and listening. Well, I would submit to you that the pathway forward from here has to be different. We have to expect something different. Trust has to be earned. If you give trust when people have not proven themselves to be trustworthy, you're not kind or compassionate, you're foolish. Trust has to be established. I learned a principle when I was a child that I still think is pretty effective. When a mistake is made, acknowledge the mistake. And then we can move forward. I believe the season ahead of us will reflect a bit of New Year's Day. I don't know the extent, but I feel very confident that there's a time of confusion and chaos and disruption. I think there are powerful voices and influences that don't want to see the momentum of destruction disrupted amongst us. I think the intent for the diminishment of the Judeo-Christian worldview and the dismantling of America is intentional. Don't pray in our schools. Well, we stopped that because we weren't praying in our homes. I get it. To separate us from our historic culture and tell us that it's inappropriate or evil, and we've been quiet. Please understand that an election alone will not cause evil to relent. We're going to have to learn new responses, how to live in the authority of our faith, and that's more than just sitting in church when it's convenient. We're going to have to develop ourselves a new trust in God. God is moving in the earth. I choose to be a part of that. But to do that, I'll have to be willing to be different. I'll have to learn to trust Him and follow Him in new ways. People say to me frequently, I've heard it many, many, many, many times, well, you know, Alan, Pastor, I don't know what to do. I'm only one person. I just don't know what to do. Well, I do. I do. And I don't mean in arrogance, I know the solution to the whole thing, or I have every detail worked out, but I do understand a response that would have positive consequences. What if we each one begin to honor God with new intentionality in our lives? Oh, you mean that? Yeah! What if we begin to honor the creator of heaven and earth as if we believed he was real? If we removed him from the category of a divine suggestion and we really began to imagine he was Lord again, it'll change everything. So while I would encourage you to watch and listen and think, I don't want you to be agitated, frightened, threatened. I want you to understand that the response of the people of faith is essential. And for this day, I intend to read my Bible daily with God's help. If you miss a day, come see me. We'll re-engage. And I thought maybe just to add a bit of momentum with that, I would take a chapter from Matthew. It's part of our reading for this day, if you started the year with us. If you haven't, you can listen to the lesson when you get to Matthew chapter 10. Now, I know we all read the Bible differently. I don't really read my Bible in that daily plan, imagining that I'm going to get divine direction every day. Those people make me anxious. Do you have one of those friends? Every time I see them, you know, there's the Lord has spoken to them again. I mean, we read the same passage and they heard angels singing and they found things in the original language. And I'm like, I just read Matthew 10. And then they make me a bit worried, but there are times when I'll pick it up and it feels far more personal. So I don't want to put on you the burden of reading it the way I'm going to read it to you today. I don't think that's appropriate. I have a bit of an advantage. For on most of you, I have a few years head start. I had some technical training. I don't know how helpful it is, but I had some. I have the same kind of opportunity that the color commentators on a ball game have. They've been engaged perhaps more frequently than those of us who are just casual observers, and they give us the benefit of that. I believe that's what I can add, but my opinion didn't come down from the mountain carved in stone. When you read your Bible, it's not always about having the definitive explanation. It's about presenting yourself to the Lord and say, I would like to know you better.
22: We'll be right back. But first, Pastor Allen wants to share a limited edition commemorative set to help you celebrate God's faithfulness to our nation.
23: Hey, we're celebrating this year the 250th anniversary of the signing of the Declaration of Independence. What a wonderful privilege we have. You know, God has blessed our nation so many good things. People say to me, well, our whole history's not good. Well, folks, you know, my history's not great. Your family history's not perfect. But you love your family. You love your children. In spite of our weaknesses, well, our nation hadn't been perfect. But through that whole story, the goodness of God is evident. It still is. Let's ask God to bless America again.
22: As we celebrate our nation's 250th anniversary, it's time to reflect on the goodness and faithfulness of God. Our history isn't perfect, but when you look across the generations, it's clear.

0: 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That's 855-577-2255. Now, let's get back to Pastor Allen with this message called Stormproof Foundations, Lessons from Matthew. Tune in tomorrow to hear part two.
1: With that, let's step into Matthew 10. It's an amazing chapter to me. But most of the chapters you would hand me, I would tell you were amazing. Some of them are a little less dynamic when you get to Leviticus. But we'll work on that when we get there. I'll help. Matthew 10, he, Jesus, called his 12 disciples to him and he gave them authority to drive out evil spirits and to heal every disease and sickness. And these are the names of the 12 apostles. And then they're listed, Simon, who's called Peter, and Andrew, and James, and John, and Philip, and Bartholomew, and Thomas, and Matthew, and James, and Thaddeus, and Simon the Zealot, and Judas, who betrayed him. I think the punchline in there is that introductory line. It's the thesis statement for this opening paragraph. Excuse me. Jesus called his 12 disciples to him, and he gave them authority to drive out evil spirits and to heal every disease and sickness. Now, when I read that, I recognize there's a decision that has been pushed at me. And I believe it's very intentional on both Matthew and the Holy Spirit's part. I have to decide what I believe about that assertion. Was that something Jesus did in the first century? Or is that something Jesus is still doing in the 21st century? Because that's going to change everything. If you believe the Bible is a collection of tales and ideas of things that may or may not have happened in antiquity, but they have very little relevance for you today, it presents one set of things to you. If you imagine it's addressive literature and everything in it becomes a manual for our engagement with life today in the midst of the world we're facing, it becomes a very different thing for you. I'm of the opinion that what Jesus did for those 12 disciples, he's still doing in the world. Now, for full disclosure, there are schools of theology that disagree with me. They have a fancy label for that. It's called cessationism, from the word cease, meaning to stop. So there are people who have given their entire lives to studying the Bible that said that the supernatural, miraculous activity of God stopped with the apostolic age when the apostles died. Now, personally, I wouldn't give my life to studying a book that didn't have the dynamic relevance that it once did. But just so you understand, you have a choice to make. Will you believe that God still does miracles? This gets really personal very quickly. That's why we read our Bible. And the point, maybe you the first day you pick it up, you say, I'm not sure I believe that. I'm good with that. Keep reading. Keep reading. See, I would suggest to you that conversion, new birth, that entry into the kingdom of God is such a remarkable supernatural event that nothing more dramatic than that will ever happen to you. Not the rapture, not the resurrection from the dead. They pale in significance to the magnitude and the scope of the new birth. So it feels bizarre to me to see people that believe in conversion, salvation, the new birth, and then they say God doesn't do miracles. Well, he doesn't do them in the way I want. He certainly doesn't follow my timeline. But the fact that I can't control God doesn't make him less God. In fact, it's an argument to the opposite. If I could control him, he wouldn't be God. I'll give you one verse to kind of support my perspective, and I typically don't argue scripture, so I would invite you not to do that either. I don't think it's, you can prove anything you want with a handful of verses. I'll give you an example. I read a story of a man that was looking for guidance. So he opened his Bible and he put his finger down. He said, God, I really need to know what to do today. And he looked and it said, Judas went and hanged himself. Not funny. And he said, well, that couldn't be God. So he closed his Bible, he opened it back up, and he put his finger down, and he said, go thou and do likewise. If you let me pull three verses from the Bible, I can prove anything I want to. Context makes a difference. That's why reading your Bible is so impactful, so important. But in Acts chapter 10, Peter, through a series of

0: supernatural events, dreams, visions, angelic visits. I mean, there's a whole collection of things that caused Peter to arrive in a place Peter would have never have gone. A Gentile town dominated by Romans, into the home of a Roman centurion. I mean, everything about it goes against the grain. And when Peter arrives in that place, the Holy Spirit is poured out upon the Gentiles, the Roman centurion and his household, in an identical fashion to what happened in Acts chapter 2 on the day of Pentecost. And Peter gives us his deduction from that, his conclusion from watching all of these supernatural things, and then he recognizes that God is doing something far beyond what he can do. And this is what he said. It's in your notes. It's Acts 10. Peter began to speak, and he said, "I now realize how true it is that God does not show favoritism, but he accepts men from every nation who fear him and do what is right." Some of the older translations, it says God is no respecter of persons. Well, I would submit to you that what God would do in the first century, God will do in the 21st century. And that's a very important component as you're building your foundation. God still hears the prayers of his people. God is still engaged in some very dramatic ways in the midst of the people of faith. We depend upon that. I'm very grateful for the medical community. I'm very grateful for science. I don't want to diminish them. I depend upon them. But I don't want to trade the power of God for a scientific formula, because God knows things that the scientists haven't figured out yet. I want to come back. That passage really leads us into a discussion about the Jewish people and anti-Semitism. When Peter says God doesn't show favoritism, but I don't want to take my time. Next session, God willing, I want to unpack that whole idea in some detail, because one of the greatest proponents, some of the greatest fuel for the hatred of the Jewish people has come from people standing under the umbrella of Christianity. And you need to understand why. If we're going to deconstruct it, and I believe we need to understand why, but not today, next session, God willing. Verse 5, these 12, who Matthew just introduced you to, Jesus sent out with the following instructions. Don't go among the Gentiles, fancy word for people who aren't Jewish, or enter any town of the Samaritans. Go rather to the lost sheep of Israel. As you go, preach this message. The kingdom of heaven is near. Heal the sick, raise the dead, cleanse those who have leprosy, drive out demons. Freely you've received, freely give. Jesus very clearly sending them out with an assignment that looks a lot like the ministry they've been watching him do. Whatever town or village you enter, search for some worthy person there and stay at his house until you leave. As you enter the home, give it your greeting. If the home is deserving, let your peace rest on it. If it's not, let your peace return to you. If anyone won't welcome you or listen to your words, shake the dust off your feet. When you leave that home or town, I tell you the truth, it will be more bearable for Sodom and Gomorrah on the day of judgment than for that town. I think one of the challenges we face is we understand intuitively not everybody's going to be receptive to the message about Jesus. Not everybody's going to want to read the Gospels with us. Not everybody's going to be happy that we read our Bible or we want to be identified with God. And because of that, we think, well, maybe I should be quiet. Maybe I should be respectful. We think it's something that's just emerged. And the clear presentation from Scripture is, folks, what we face is not new. It's not unique to the 21st century. Cancel culture is not new. They beheaded John the Baptist. They crucified Jesus. That's worse than being suspended from YouTube. Cancel culture is not new. The courage to identify as a follower of Jesus is demanded in every generation. Now, there's something liberating in that for me. Because when we see the contemporary challenges and the present day threats, you're tempted to think, oh, it's the end of the age. It's going to be horrible. I need a cave. But just a little bit of awareness of history and the generations who preceded us, I'm going, they've been using that tactic for a long time. Bother. Now, Matthew pushes on. In fact, on that topic, in verse 16, Jesus said, I'm sending you out like sheep among wolves. Excuse me. Jesus said that. He said, I'm sending you like sheep amongst wolves. That's a fancy way of your lunch meat. You got no hope. Sheep have no protection against a wolf. It's why you need a shepherd. They can't outrun them. They can't outthink them. They don't have any defensive weapons that will protect them. They are absolutely vulnerable if there's not an intervention. And Jesus said to his friends, I'm sending you out like sheep amongst wolves. Some of you say, you know, I work in a place where it's difficult to be a Christian. Or I live in this neighborhood and it's filled with godless people. Or my kids go to a school and it's not. Yeah. I'm sending you out like sheep amongst wolves. Therefore. So now he's going to give us a response. Be as shrewd as snakes and as innocent as doves. Be shrewd and innocent. That will take the leading of the Holy Spirit. Because I typically think I can either be shrewd or innocent, but it's hard to bundle that.
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6: With SRN News, I'm Keith Peters in Washington. President Trump acknowledged criticizing Israeli Prime Minister Benjamin Netanyahu as crazy in a phone call that involved expletives. Trump discussed the tension between the two leaders in an interview released Wednesday. He said he was a little bit perturbed that Israel's fighting with Hezbollah in Lebanon was holding back peace talks with Iran, but the president insisted that his relationship with Netanyahu was solid. SpaceX says it plans to raise up to $75 billion when it goes public this month, setting the stage for the largest ever stock market debut and putting Elon Musk on course to becoming the world's first trillionaire. On Wall Street, the Dow down by 620 points, the Nasdaq dropped 239, the S&P declined 56. More details at srnnews.com.
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9: Hi, I'm Mark Finley with Hope Lives 365. I was talking to somebody once and they said, Pastor Mark, you know, I just can't control my anger. 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